0: wife, Daryl Ball, on August 17, 1963. She took immense pride in her three sons, Rick, Mike, and David. Raising three active boys was a whirlwind, but Elaine was up to the task. She was frequently heard saying, "I am not a referee. You three need to work it out." Elaine forged a tradition for shared meals and conversation by ensuring that the family ate dinner together, regardless of how late the sports practices ran. As her sons, married, Elaine welcomed and loved her daughter-in-laws as well. In the last season of her life, Elaine was the beloved grandmother to eight granddaughters and one grandson. Grandparent was possibly her favorite role. She spent countless hours cheering at numerous activities and never failed to express her pride and admiration for her grandchildren's talents. She could often be heard sharing her grandchildren's latest achievements, perhaps with some embellishment, to anyone who would listen. She loved to see her family together, especially in her kitchen baking Christmas cookies or at Sun Valley Lake. Elaine was preceded in death by her husband of 60 years, Daryl, and siblings Leanna Rist and Dan Sculte. She is survived by her sons, Rick, married to Nancy, Mike, and David, married to Karen, and granddaughter Megan, Amanda, married to Ben, Kate, Sarah, Alex, married to Melanie, Madeline, Emily, Alexandra, and Zoe Ball, and siblings Janice, Jim Sculte, and Paul, and sister-in-law Nan Sodders, and several beloved nieces and nephews. The family would like to extend its heartfelt gratitude to Patchouli Gomez for her compassion, kindness, and care for Elaine during her final years. The family is also grateful to the staff at Edgewater Senior Living Community and Suncrest Care Hospice for their care. Visitation will be Friday, August 21st from 5 to 7 p.m. That will be at Caldwell Parish Funeral Home, located at 8201 Hickman Road in Urbandale. A rosary will take place at 6:30 p.m. Mass of Christian Burial will be Saturday, August 22nd at 10 a.m. at St. Francis of Assisi Catholic Church. That's on Ashworth Road in West Des Moines. Private family committal will conclude at Rest Haven Cemetery. In lieu of flowers, please consider a donation to the library at St. Francis of Assisi School, Dowling Catholic High School's Campus Ministry Program, or Mercy College. Dan?
1: All right. Thank you, Pat. Since we're in the throes of the State Fair, there's three short articles to close out the metro in Iowa that I can read, and then we'll move on. The first is Pheasant Stands Out as the Prettiest Bird at the Fair. This is written by Kyle Warner of the Register. Usually, the little duck or the fluffy chicken is crowned the prettiest bird of the Iowa State Fair. In 2026, however, the champion is a sign of good luck and prosperity in Chinese culture. Flash, the two-year-old golden pheasant, also known as the Chinese pheasant, bested several birds in the Iowa State Fair's third annual Prettiest Bird Contest on Saturday, August 15th. The contestants included a snowy call duck, a black Sumatra chicken, a large orange Orpington rooster, who dwarfed the duck, and a black and white spotted Mahdi Cochin chicken. A white, pink-dyed silky chicken put up a fight but fell short of by nearly 147 votes to Flash's striking yellows, reds, and blues. We thought the silky might win because it had been dyed pink, but I did hear a lot of chatter about the big, buff Orpington, end quote, and that was from Diana Daher, the fair's poultry superintendent. Fairgoers chose which of the six birds they believed to be the prettiest. From 11 a.m. to 3 p.m. on Saturday, 1,516 votes were cast. Flash, the golden pheasant, secured 539 votes, while the pink-dyed silky came in second with 392 votes. The Orpington earned 292, the snow call 217, the Mahdi Cochin 43, and the black Sumatra 33. Daher explained, "I'd heard people say they were going to vote for what they think is the underdog," end quote. Flash's owner, Jet Thomas, age 24 of Carlisle, was kind of surprised that his bird won. He said in a phone interview he had to go home and feed the livestock before the winner was announced. Quote, "It was my grandmother's idea to enter." Flash, end quote, he said, he gets to tout his bird as the prettiest in Iowa, taking home a plaque and a blue ribbon. "I'm happy," he said. The next two are written by Cecilia Brocker of the Ames Tribune. 15-year-old Ames kid beat 100 contestants for State Fair's Best Mullet. An Ames teenager has the state's best mullet. Nathan Shade, 15, was crowned the 2026 Iowa State Fair Mullet Champion on Saturday, August 15th. Shade secured the blue ribbon in the Best Mullet contest after winning the 13 to 17 age category. In addition to his long curly mullet, he donned a star-spangled banner suit paying homage to the nation's 250th anniversary. Shade beat out almost 100 competitors to take home the top prize. Contestants were eager to show off their mullets and other skills. The 5 and under category, which had around 50 participants, was filled with breakdancing and other smooth moves. Second place went to Brecken Gregg, age 11, who won the 6 to 12 category. Barry Tucker, age 64, took third place and won the 18 and over competition. Wylam McKinney, 3, was victorious in the 5 and under group, placing 4th overall. And the final story of interest from the Iowa State Fair includes find out who was crowned Mr. Legs at the 2026 fair. A variety of limber, tanned, and muscular legs shown in the 2026 Iowa State Fair's Mr. Legs contest on Saturday afternoon. 31 men strutted across the Mid-America Energy stage on August 15th to make a bid for Mr. Legs and other categories including thinnest, palest, tannest, hairiest, and most limber legs. Barrett Eller, age 36, of West Des Moines, took home the top prize as Mr. Legs. Though many contestants were Iowa natives, several arrived from other states such as Illinois, North Carolina, and Florida. And Pat nor I neither competed, so we'll move on.
0: Yeah. Maybe next year, Dan. We'll move now back to the main section, front page of Des Moines Register, and our article here is that Trump moves to cut back on military exercises with South Korea. That's the story from Reuters. President Donald Trump on August 16th instructed the Pentagon to, quote, substantially reduce, end quote, joint military exercises with long-term Asian ally South Korea, citing the cost of the drills and Seoul's refusal to take part in actions against Iran. Hours before exercises were scheduled to begin, Trump said on his Truth Social site that he was not happy that the United States had agreed to participate and highlighted his, quote, very good relationship, end quote, with Kim Jong-un, the leader of nuclear-armed and heavily sanctioned North Korea. Trump said these exercises are not only costly but send a signal that is totally inappropriate and hostile to a country that, as long as Donald J. Trump has been president, has been unthreatening and respectful. The annual Ochi Freedom Shield joint military exercises are scheduled to run until August 27th with about 18,000 South Korean military personnel participating. South Korea's Joint Chiefs of Staff told Reuters the drill started on August 17th as scheduled. South Korea's presidential Blue House said it was reviewing Trump's post and, quote, hopes that the friendly relationship between the United States and North Korean leaders will lead to meaningful dialogue between the two countries, opening discussions aimed at advancing peace and stability on the Korean Peninsula, end quote. The allies would continue coordinating on their combined defense posture and military exercises, it said. Responding to Trump's claim that President Lee Jae-myung had refused to join U.S. efforts to denuclearize Iran, it said Seoul was discussing potential military contributions while considering its defense readiness on the Korean Peninsula and domestic legal procedures. A Pentagon spokesman referred questions on the matter to the White House, which did not immediately respond to a request for details. Trump has long sought to end or curtail military exercises with South Korea while clashing with Seoul over sharing the cost of stationing 28,500 U.S. troops in South Korea and their role in securing the broader region. North Korea, which is still technically at war with the South, routinely denounces the U.S.-South Korean exercises as preparations for an invasion. Pyongyang recently fired a ballistic missile from its eastern coast toward the Sea of Japan, days after a similar North Korean short-range ballistic missile launch. According to Jenny Tao, head of the Stimson Center and think tank's North Program, she said in an email, this decision may be part of a larger effort to create a diplomatic opportunity with Pyongyang, as Trump has consistently wanted since coming back to office, although the haphazard nature of this move is unlikely to make much of an impression on Peng Wanyang. The relationship between Trump and Kim has been on a roller coaster for years. Trump once mocked the North Korean leader as, quote, little rocket man, and threatened Peng Wanyang with fire and fury, while Kim boasted that he would tame the mentally deranged U.S. dotard with fire. Yet they also, took part in three summits with Trump declaring that we fell in love after exchanging letters with Kim. None of these efforts led to changes in North Korea's nuclear weapons or ballistic missile development. Even as Trump on August 16th spoke warmly of North Korea, he pointed to South Korea's stance on the U.S.-Israeli conflict with Iran. He said, while somewhat unrelated, I recently asked the president of South Korea if they would like to join us in the denuclearization of the Islamic Republic of Iran, and they said, no thanks, and that's what Trump wrote. It's unclear how the drills could be cut back, but in recent years they have shifted away from live fire exercises to computer-simulated missile and cyber attacks. Victor Cha, the head of the Korea program at Washington Center for Strategic and International Studies, said Trump may be seeking greater influence over North Korea as Peng Wanyang has been heavily engaged in support of Russia in Ukraine. Cha said, the other way to look at this is that Trump wants to engage Kim as a way to impede the Russia-North Korean ties. U.S. military officials have said North Korean troops who have fought alongside Russia in its invasion of Ukraine have gained experience from the conflict, while Ukraine said recently that North Korean-made missiles were used in a Russian ballistic missile attack on a steel plant in Zaporizhia. A high-ranking U.S. Northern Command official, Lieutenant General Joseph Jared, recently warned that North Korea had successfully tested intercontinental ballistic missiles with enough boost to deliver a nuclear payload anywhere in North America. While Trump has repeatedly called for South Korea to shoulder a bigger burden of defense costs, a U.S. official this year called Seoul a model ally committed to increasing defense spending in line with U.S. regional strategy. There are also broader economic tensions. A former U.S. official who worked in the first Trump administration told Reuters he believed Trump is frustrated with the intransigence of South Korea in addressing economic issues. The official said, the Lee government has repeatedly pursued policies antagonistic to American companies and has shown little interest in following through on the historic investment deal with the United States. The country signed a trade deal last year to lower Trump's auto tariffs in exchange for Seoul's commitment to invest $350 billion. South Korea has not announced details of its investment plan. The allies have been at odds over a dispute involving U.S.-listed e-commerce company Coupang, which is being investigated by Seoul over a massive data leak. Dan?
1: All right. Court nixes Trump's new appeal in Carroll case. This is written and reported by Maureen Gropey of the USA Today, and it's Dateline Washington, D.C. The Supreme Court rejected for the second time an effort by President Donald Trump to avoid paying more than $5.6 million to writer E. Jean Carroll for sexually abusing and defaming her. The court on August 17th declined to reconsider Trump's appeal of a 2023 jury verdict in a civil suit brought by Carroll, a former advice columnist for Elle magazine. Trump had to pay Carroll nearly $5.63 million, the $5 million judgment plus interest, after the court first rejected his appeal on June 29th. His lawyers fought the payment, arguing he deserved a chance to ask the Supreme Court to reconsider his request. It's rare for litigants to ask for a second look, and even rarer for the court to grant one. Trump's lawyers said reconsideration was warranted because the case is connected to another appeal involving Carroll that they have asked the Supreme Court to hear. In that case, a Manhattan civil jury awarded Carroll $83.3 million from Trump in 2024 based on the conclusion that Trump defamed her in 2019 when he first denied her allegations. Trump's lawyers have argued he should have immunity for his 2019 comments because he made them while serving as president. The Carroll cases are civil, not criminal lawsuits. The dispute started in 2019 when Carol published an excerpt from her memoir in which she alleged that Trump had raped her around 1996 in a Bergdorf Goodman department store dressing room in Manhattan. Trump fired back with allegations that she was making up the story to sell her book. Carol sued him months later, eventually winning the $83.3 million judgment. As the case was ongoing, Trump repeated the denial in social media posts in 2022. Carol then sued Trump again under a special window of time that New York granted to sexual abuse survivors. And in 2023, a New York jury found Trump liable for sexual abuse against Carol. That resulted in the $5 million verdict. Federal appeals courts upheld both judgments. Pat?
0: Thank you, Dan. Canada is bracing for the impact of U.S. tariffs. This is a story from Reuters. Canada faces a new round of 50% U.S. tariffs this week that businesses said could cause job losses in some already struggling industries while complicating broader negotiations over the future of North America's free trade agreement. President Donald Trump in July invoked Section 338 of the Depression-era law called the Tariff Act of 1930 to impose duties starting on August 18th on a range of Canadian imports, including wine, furniture, dairy products, cement, clothing, fishing rods, hockey equipment, and some other goods. That provision permits Trump to impose punitive tariffs of up to 50% against trading partners deemed to have discriminated against U.S. goods. Trump's unprecedented use of this power is part of his hardline approach toward trade with Canada since he returned to the presidency last year. Canada is the number two trading partner in the United States behind only Mexico. The tariffs would cover nearly $20 billion of Canadian goods, amounting to about 5.2% of the $383 billion worth of goods the United States imported from Canada in 2025, and that's according to the United States Census Bureau data. As the tariff deadline draws near, Canada's minister responsible for U.S. trade relations, Dominique LeBlanc, and its chief trade negotiator, Janice Charette, have stepped up talks with their U.S. counterparts. Canada and the United States are still far from reaching a draft deal despite regular meetings, LeBlanc told an advisory committee on August 14th, according to a source briefed on the matter. LeBlanc and Charette stayed in Washington over the weekend to continue talks and were to meet August 17th with Commerce Secretary Howard Lutnick and U.S. Trade Representative Jameson Greer. Unlike many of Trump's earlier tariffs, the new duties would apply even to products that qualify for preferential treatment under the U.S.-Mexico-Canada agreement, which has shielded much of Canadian trade from tariffs, posing an added risk to Canada's economy. In July, Trump refused to extend the USMCA agreement for an additional 16 years, subjecting the pact to annual reviews, a process that is likely to prolong the trade and uncertainty that has sapped investments and job growth in Canada. Individual sectors could face the brunt of these tariffs, leading to more job losses and lower growth. Canada's struggling wood product sector and the wine industry, already affected by raging wildfires in the country's west, could be hit hard by the new tariffs. Small and medium-sized businesses could be particularly vulnerable because many rely heavily on tariff-free access to U.S. customs. Dan Kelly, the president of the Canadian Federation of Independent Businesses, said, if the tariffs come into effect, they will cause massive dislocations for small businesses that rely on U.S. clients and American buyers that rely on Canadian suppliers. The Tariff Act of 1930 and its Section 338 are best known for massive U.S. tariff increases and subsequent retaliation that economic historians say worsened the Great Depression of the 1930s. Dan?
1: All right, next we have from page 9A, Trump threatens Oman over Iran negotiations. This is written and reported by Joey Garrison of the USA Today Network. And it is also Dateline Washington, D.C. President Donald Trump threatened a military action against Oman, an ally of the United States, if its negotiations with Iran over the Strait of Hormuz interfere with efforts to reach a deal. Trump told Fox News in an August 17th phone interview, according to Trey Yingst, the network's chief foreign correspondent who talked with the president, Trump said, quote, if Oman gets in the way, we'll bomb the expletive out of them, end quote. Outside of talks with the United States, Iran has engaged in negotiations with Oman about reopening the Strait of Hormuz,

0: 60-day window for the United States to negotiate with Iran, outlined in a memorandum of understanding in June, was set to expire yesterday, August 17th. The memorandum was intended to give the two sides two more months to hammer out a peace deal, but the parameters of the preliminary agreement instead quickly fell apart, leaving no end in sight to a war that started in late February. Trump went on to say, Iran should wave the white flag of surrender. I have no time schedule and I'm not in a hurry. And quote, even as the political fallout of the war in Iran is colliding with the November midterm elections. And that was all from the conversation he had with Fox News. He goes on to say, quote, midterms have nothing to do with my thinking, end quote. With dimming prospects for the U.S.-Iran deal to quickly emerge, Trump has repeatedly accused Iranian leaders of lying to him by saying one thing in their private negotiations and then the opposite in public. The two sides dispute who controls the Strait of Hormuz, a critical access point for Middle East oil exports, through which about 20% of the world's crude oil and liquefied gas passed before the U.S.-Israeli attacks on Iran began in late February. Since the Memorandum of Understanding's unraveling, Iran has resumed attacks on ships in the strait that Iranian leaders say lack permission to access the channel. Through the U.S. naval blockade, Trump claims the United States has opened the strait to all commercial ships other than those from Iran, crippling Iran's economy. But Iran rejects Trump's characterization and asserting that the waterway is under the, quote, complete management and control, end quote, of Iran, and that no ships can pass without its permission. Earlier August 17th, Trump posted on his Truth Social platform, quote, the number one goal is and always will be that Iran cannot have in any way, shape, or form a nuclear weapon, end quote, reiterating one of his stated rationales for the war. Pat?
1: Thanks, Dan. Flooding is ongoing in Indiana following deadly storms. This is a story from USA Today Network. Parts of southern Indiana faced heavy flooding and power outages on August 17th as other parts of the state continued recovery efforts after days of severe thunderstorms prompted deadly flash floods, authorities said. Officials reported water rescues and stranded vehicles in Morgan and Johnson counties, which is south of Indianapolis. Multiple people fled their homes as the White River was expected to crest in Morgan County, according to the National Weather Service. The floods were caused by rushing water moving south after heavy rain caused widespread flooding in northern and central Indiana. By the morning of August 17th, flooding had begun affecting homes in the southern areas of the state. Indiana Governor Mike Braun said flooding reached levels not seen in more than 100 years. In some parts of the state, and more than 300,000 homes and businesses lost power. By early August 17th, just over 106,000 customers were without power as crews raced to restore service, according to USA Today Tracker. Most of the outages were in Lake County in northeast Indiana. The deluge inundated entire communities and prompted local and statewide emergency declarations. President Donald Trump approved an emergency declaration for Indiana on August 15th, allowing the Federal Emergency Management Agency to provide resources to the state. At least seven storm-related deaths have occurred across Indiana since August 11th after strong winds and heavy rainfalls pummeled the state. In Delaware County, located in east-central Indiana, 19-year-old Matthew Morey was found dead after authorities say he and three friends jumped into the Missinawall River. Stephanie Sally, age 58, died after her car was swept away by moving water, according to officials. A four-year-old was reported dead after a tree fell through a home in Jennings County, and that's southeast of Indianapolis. A 31-year-old bicyclist died after police believe he rode around traffic barricades and fell into a gaping sinkhole in Henry County. Investigators believe James Breyer of Newcastle was riding his bicycle when he bypassed traffic barriers and crashed into the hole. Liz Woods, a Delaware County official, told the Indianapolis Star, part of the USA Today network, that the other victims included a woman in Lake County, a woman in Porter County, and a man in LaPorte County. The storm threat will persist throughout the week, meteorologists said, as floodwaters continue to move downstream. National Weather Service meteorologist Matthew Eckhoff said that the

0: Indianapolis Metro may experience more rain through August 18th. Meanwhile, the National Weather Service office in Indianapolis said moderate flooding will continue along the White River in Indianapolis and areas south of the state capitol, as well as along the Wabash River between Lafayette and Terre Haute. Dan?
1: All right, we'll go to the 50 states to close us out for this portion of the morning. Actually, the highlight state today is Iowa, which is kind of fun, and it is from Hardin County. A family farm recently completed an ambitious transition from hogs to mushroom production. The Faborg family, led by Tanner Faborg, decided to switch their focus to mushrooms after realizing how much hog farms harm the environment. The 1,100 farm, a nod to the average number of hogs the farm used to have, grows mushrooms out of a converted hog barn. After a successful pilot, the farm now produces oyster, lion's mane, and reishi mushrooms for consumers. On August 8th, the family and their collaborator, Transformation Project, cut the ribbon on the completed hog barn conversion. There's a photo that accompanies the article showing Tyler Faborg giving a tour of the mushroom facility on August 8th. And I think that will close us out. For the last 90 minutes, your readers have been Pat Steele and Dan Crew. It's been our pleasure to read from you. We'll now take a short break to allow our next readers to get into place.

0: Welcome back. Your new readers are Dale Finnegan and Doug Kretzinger. We will continue with articles from the Des Moines Register and USA Today. Now here's Doug with our next article from the opinion page.
1: And it is written by Rex Hupke. I think we all know that man. Democratic extremism, GOP, heal thyself is the heading he puts on his article. Between now and the November midterm elections, and probably well beyond that, you'll hear endless chatter about democratic extremism. And it will be hilarious with a capital H, because it will all come from the mouths of Republicans. They'll holler, quote, the Democrats want to destroy America, end quote. The Democrats are all socialists. They'll rail, unable to define socialism if their lives depend on it. They'll, quote, no better yet, end quote. And that's what they'll scream, veins bulging in their furrowed brows. The Democrats are communists, they'll say. Oh my, the horror. Someone pull up my fainting chair. I seem to have caught the vapors. Let's put this nonsensical rhetoric to bed right now. Well, Republicans have spent the past decade worshiping the most extreme president in our nation's history, a man with an almost impossibly long history of loathsome behavior and malicious dishonesty. While doing so, they have embraced some of the most extreme political views and policies imaginable, shattering political norms and leveraging hate and division to gain power. GOP lawmakers rallied behind a fight to do away with birthright citizenship. They have unapologetically supported federal immigration agents who shot and killed innocent Americans while also working to deport U.S. citizens and ripping apart communities across the country. And they allowed Elon Musk, a childish, unelected billionaire with no knowledge of how our government works, to come along and gut the federal workforce. Also, they have confirmed widely unqualified cabinet officials like Robert F. Kennedy Jr., nominated because he endorsed Donald Trump during the 2024 presidential campaign, and watched as he spread dangerous anti-vaccine misinformation and eliminated key jobs in the U.S. Department of Health and Human Services. Already this year, under Kennedy's leadership, measles cases in America have hit a 35-year high. And they allowed Trump to be their party's nominee after the MAGA figurehead fomented an attack on the U.S. Capitol and spread endless lies about the security of our elections. He's still spinning those lies carelessly, and Republicans do not do nothing to stop him. In fact, GOP House Speaker Mike Johnson babbles conspiratorial election denial nonsense right along with Trump. Yet Republicans want to talk about extremism? Extremism is having a line in your party's 2024 platform that reads, in all caps, carry out the largest deportation operation in American history, end quote. And then holding a convention with cultish Trump followers waving, this is in caps, mass deportation now signs. Extremism is when an administration detains, as the Associated Press has reported, quote, at least 52 parents and spouses of active duty service members, end quote, deporting at least six of them. Extremism is using transgender people, a staggeringly small percentage of the U.S. population, as a political cudgel, doing everything possible to make their lives hell. Extremism is proposing ballot initiatives like one in Washington State that would require students who want to play on girls' sports teams to have genital examinations. Extremism is when the administration cuts states that don't or that didn't vote for Trump off from billions in federal funding for energy projects, prompting two Democratic lawmakers to release a joint statement that said, quote, this administration has now admitted in court what has been long obvious. It terminated nearly 300 cost-cutting energy projects for no reason other than the fact that the states they were in did not vote for the president in the 2024 election, end quote. Extremism is enacting draconian state-level abortion bans, vocally opposing any kind of diversity, and as the Republican-led state of Texas has done, requiring 5 million public school students to study Bible verses as part of normal curriculum. Extremism is science denialism, and a willingness to spin outrageous lies in order to maintain power. This GOP extremism, which is worth nothing, or is worth noting, does nothing to help anyone except maybe white folks who fear anything outside their own faith and worldview, preceded the rise of Trump. Way back in 2012, congressional scholars Thomas Mann and Norman Ornstein wrote a book called, quote, "It's Even Worse Than It Looks," end quote, and noted, quote, "One of the two major parties, the Republican Party, has become an insurgent outlier, ideologically extreme, contemptuous of the inherited social and economic policy regime, scornful of compromise, unpersuaded by conventional understanding of facts, evidence, and science, and dismissive of the legitimacy of its political opposition," end quote. Ideologically extreme, even back then. And now, as they sit in control of the White House, the U.S. Supreme Court, and both houses of Congress, flexing power gained through relentless extremism, Republicans want to build a midterm campaign around labeling Democrats as extremist. That's rich. Democrats of all stripes are far from perfect, and there are always outliers with more extreme leftist views. But unlike the MAGA-gripped GOP, they are the exception and not the rule. And the extremism of which Republicans speak involves things like Medicare for All or a national health care program, something that, according to a Data for Progress poll and an Economist YouGov poll last year, is favored by about 60% or more of Americans. It involves abolishing U.S. Immigration and Customs Enforcement, which, according to a recent Economist YouGov poll, is favored by 48% of Americans, with only 40% opposing. Even 38% of non-MAGA Republicans support eliminating ICE. Why do you think that is? I'm guessing it's because of Republican extremism. Extremism among Democrats, if you're a Republican squawker, involves having a Muslim name, like Democratic U.S. Senate candidate Abdul El-Sayed in Michigan or New York City Mayor Zoran Mamdani. You are an extremist if you support someone with a name that is not, what? American enough for those who claim to be the standard bearers of Americanus. Question there. The GOP's idea of extremism involves primary victories by a relatively small number of Democrats who identify as Democratic Socialist, candidates who are promoting broadly popular progressive policies like raising taxes on wealthy Americans and helping other Americans afford food, housing, and health care. Scary. Well, America is not about to overrun, it's not about to be overrun by socialists. Some parts of the country, however, are appreciating and voting for candidates willing and able to fight for changes that will make their constituents' lives better. That's not extremism. It's a reasonable response to Republicans' refusal to believe government can help people and unwillingness to focus on anyone who isn't wealthy. Democratic extremism, in the eyes of the Republicans, apologetically screaming, and this is in caps, commies, is largely a reflection of what mainstream Americans want. They're sick of high food prices, unaffordable rent and health care, anti-science rhetoric, cruel immigration policies, and the kind of wanton government corruption Trump and the GOP engage in daily. Republicans have controlled the government for almost 2 years and have only proved themselves to be the real extremist. Don't let them tell you otherwise. Don't buy their flim-flam. And next time you hear a Republican cater caterwauling about democratic extremism, roll your eyes and say what needs to be said, in quotes, that's a laugh. Again, this is written by Rex Hupke.
0: The second editorial today is written by Danielle Coffey. She is president and CEO of the News/Media Alliance, which represents over 2,000 news and magazine media outlets worldwide. The headline reads, "Stop the, quote, bad bots, protect news media and human readers." Again, this opinion is from Danielle Coffey. News publishers across the country are struggling with a uniquely modern problem. Their web pages are being overrun with bots. Content that is written for human readers is being consumed by millions of these automated crawlers that comb the internet and often go out of their way to disguise their identity and steal content. These uninvited bad bots, many of which come from China or other countries, are slowing down publishers' pages for users and undermining a healthy content licensing market that would support continued community coverage, ultimately impacting countless newsrooms' ability to serve their readers. Publishers have tried to stop these bots on their own, but they need help. Thankfully, Representatives Laurel Lee, a Republican from Florida, Valerie Fouché, a Democrat from North Carolina, and Gus Bilirakis, a Republican from Florida, recently introduced the Stealth Bot Prohibition Act, a new piece of bipartisan transparency legislation that would require bad bots to disclose their identity and purpose, giving content providers the information they need to protect their work. This is a simple, common-sense solution that is already receiving wide support from members of Congress on both sides of the aisle, and it couldn't come at a more urgent time. Content providers all across the internet, including web archives, libraries, health and financial institutions, and even responsible artificial intelligence companies themselves, have reported a dramatic increase in the number of bad bots weighing down their websites. It's a problem so widespread that experts now say there are more bots than people on the internet. This new flood of traffic is changing the makeup of the internet itself, and in the process, creating a significant financial burden for newsrooms, both large and small. With normal human activity, the costs of hosting a website, servers, electricity, bandwidth, etc., are offset by users paying for subscriptions or viewing or clicking on ads. But bad bots don't click on ads, and they don't pay for subscriptions. They don't even browse a website like a human with a few page views a day. They hit pages over and over again, sometimes millions of times in a single day. All that traffic can slow a website down for human readers, and if it happens enough, can trigger bandwidth overage charges, slower pages, or even total outages. Many publishers, especially local news providers, are already operating at razor-thin margins and can't afford the higher technical costs that come with this deluge of bad bots. To make matters worse, many of these bad bots take news content just to put it on a multi-billion dollar reseller market, one where AI developers buy news content from the owners of the bots, not the creators of the content. They then use that content to create substitutive products that directly compete with the publisher websites themselves. Users have started getting their news and questions answered by AI chatbots rather than clicking on links to the original sources of this information. As a result, web traffic for news websites continues to fall. Reversing this trend is the first step in establishing a healthy licensing marketplace where content is rewarded as a valuable input for AI, just like investments in energy and chips. The news industry, from the largest corporations to the smallest local newsrooms, has tried to block these bots using technical fixes. But bad bots are so advanced that they're able to disguise themselves to look like good bots or even humans. Malicious foreign actors are now hijacking devices and servers in ordinary people's homes to act as, quote, residential proxies, masking not only their identity, but their source as well. These bots are so effective at disguising themselves that publishers can't keep up and are losing precious resources trying to play bot whack-a-mole. Instead, we need lawmakers to step up to protect quality content that requires tremendous investment to create. The Stealth Bot Prohibition Act offers a simple solution. It doesn't ban bots outright, but forces them to identify themselves, a common sense transparency measure that gives news publishers the information they need to block bad bots themselves, with the Federal Trade Commission and other enforcement mechanisms to ensure compliance. Representatives Lee, Fouché, and Bilirakis are offering a reasonable, modest standard, and it's one that their colleagues should get behind to keep the internet clean and protect the quality content that the American people and the world rely on. And once again, that opinion came to us from Danielle Coffey. Doug?
1: It is sports time. Written by Travis Hines, this article is titled, Cyclones Get a Motivated, Healthy Jake Taylor from Oklahoma. And it reads, when Jake Taylor thinks about his future, he pictures Iowa State football memorabilia on his walls and Cyclone teammates as groomsmen in his wedding. He said, I want this university to be my life, end quote. Well, that's the level of commitment and confidence the 6'6", 310-pound offensive tackle is bringing to his final collegiate season as he looks to rebuild a career that began as one of the nation's most sought-after recruits but sputtered in recent years due to injuries. At one point, Taylor's future appeared to be as a multi-year cornerstone for the Oklahoma offensive line, competing for SEC and national championships, and then pursuing the NFL career that so often follows Sooner stars. Instead, though, injuries piled up and compounded, undoing much of the work Taylor had done to make himself a starter in Norman. He missed most of the 2024 season and the entire 2025 campaign. Now he's a Cyclone, looking to rebuild his football career not at one of college's football glamour teams, but at an Iowa State program looking to rebuild itself in a year one under Jimmy Rogers. Taylor said on August 17th, quote, been through the trials and tribulations at OU. Being able to revive my career here, I can't put it into words, end quote. The presence of a player of Taylor's pedigree puts a stamp of validation on an Iowa State offensive line that will be counting on players formerly of the Group of Five, FCS, and Division II. The presence of a player with Taylor's history, well, that gives the Cyclones something else and something even more valuable. There's something Jack Taylor hasn't been through from a football standpoint, Iowa State offensive line coach Jake Thornton said. He went on to say, to be able to have that character that was built through adverse times is something that's big time for us. Well, Taylor was one of the most coveted players in the 2022 recruiting class, sporting offers from Oklahoma, Notre Dame, and Alabama, though even that list probably undersells his options. Thornton said, I like to joke with him that he could have closed his eyes and pointed on a map, and that school would take him, he said. He then looked to be on the fast track to stardom, or for what passes for it for an offensive lineman, when he appeared in 8 games as a true freshman for the Sooners. Things slowed, however, as a sophomore when family health issues took priority. By his junior season, though, Taylor was in the starting lineup and ready to emerge as a force along the Sooners' line. Taylor said, quote, junior year, that was my time, end quote. That was until he partially tore his patella tendon in his knee. Even that, though, wasn't going to stop Taylor, who went out to the practice field the very next day. That, though, is when he broke a rib. Wow, Taylor recalled, quote, trying to push it because I earned that spot. I did everything I could to earn that spot. Might have pushed treatment a little too early, and it affected me my entire season. After week 7, I had to call it off. I'm a tough SOB, it says. I can play through pain, but when it physically limits your ability to play, your second-string guy is going to be able to play better than I could. I had to take that decision, end quote. As he worked to return to 2025, his body just would not cooperate. The injuries just wouldn't heal enough to allow him back on the field. To put it blunt, Taylor said, it sucked. It really sucked, end quote. Well, it's been about 2 years since Taylor was fully healthy. It was too difficult and at times dark years, but those times were not without their utility, or at least they provided a reminder. And that's what's really given me the ability to revive my career, Taylor said, because I'm playing with a whole new sense of thankfulness and gratitude to this game, because you never know how much you love something until it's gone. My gratitude is off the chart. I love nothing more. I've never been more invested than what I am right now, he said. Well, if there's one thing that's clear after talking to Taylor for 15 minutes, it's that he's happy, and after off-season medical procedures, he's fully healthy, and he's thriving in his new home. The smile rarely leaves his face. The excitement drips off his words when he talks about this team and his new teammates. The pride of who he is as a football player, now that he's healthy again, it shines through. Taylor said, quote, I'm still that guy. I'm still that highly recruited guy. I'm still one of the ones fortunate enough to start on the offensive line for Oklahoma. End quote. Well, this is a man embracing the present at Iowa State and all the opportunities it offers. To be a part of something at its beginning, to lead a group of players not all with the same four- and five-star, all with the same four- and five-star pedigrees, I said, but from all levels of football. Taylor said, quote, being out there leading the charge, I can't imagine a better thing in this entire world.
0: I'm going to turn now to Dear Abby. Sick relationship affects woman's health. The first letter says, Dear Abby, I am a 54-year-old woman who, after 40 years, reconnected with my childhood best friend, Neil. We are now engaged. I have no children, but Neil has two girls, aged 11 and 13. The 11-year-old is in therapy and on medication for depression and anxiety. I love them as if they were my own. Their mother is useless and irresponsible, and Neil can't stand her. My problem is that his behavior is not much better. Neil has severe anger issues. He has cursed at me and called me horrible names, in front of the girls, many times. Since we started couples therapy, he has improved, but he still displays anger issues, has a drinking problem, and has no control over his children. They have no rules, discipline, or any kind of parenting from him or their mother. I am miserable and want to leave. We've been together almost 5 years, and I don't want to hurt him again. He'd be destroyed. Worse, the girls would be devastated. I'm scared about how the younger one would react. I would also be devastated. I am bipolar, and my mental and emotional health have been severely affected. My physical health is also deteriorating because of so much stress, stomach issues, weight loss, psoriasis. My personal therapist is not much help. What do I do? Signed, Over My Head in New York. Dear Over, my first thought is that you should change therapists if this one isn't helpful. Then, after you regain some strength, stop worrying about Neil. You might find it helpful to attend some Al-Anon meetings. If you do, you will come to understand that his anger and alcohol issues aren't something you can solve by staying with him. Neil's children are not and should not be your responsibility. If you haven't been able to establish a healthy, stable environment for them, at least when they are staying with their dad, accept that it isn't likely to happen. A second letter reads, Dear Abby, my husband and I have been married for 26 years. I have often felt as if we were growing apart. often finding interests in different things. We seem unable to discuss our emotions without one of us getting hurt feelings and the talk devolving into awful arguments. There has never been any real question of extramarital affairs. One night, I playfully asked if I could go through his computer. He immediately became defensive, saying he just doesn't like people getting into his computer, messing with his stuff. He has full access to all of my computers, phones, and digital accessories. Why do I feel like he's got something to hide? Signed, Presumption of Guilt. Abby says, Dear Presumption, pressing your husband on this issue right now will only lead to more arguments. If you want to repair the marriage, you both need to learn to communicate more effectively. Without mentioning his computer, invite your husband to see a licensed family therapist with you. That's Dear Abby. Here is today's horoscope quickly, August 18th. That means if your birthday is today, you are a Leo. Experiencing growing pains? An opportunity for expansion may coincide with some intense feelings. Work through what's coming up. Well, that does bring us to the end of the Des Moines Register for today, Tuesday, August 18th, 2026. I'm Dale Finnegan, and my partner at the microphone has been Doug Kretzinger. Earlier, you heard Dan Crew and Pat Steele. 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

shoppers, and welcome to this week's Midweek Shopping Cart on IRIS, the Iowa Radio Reading Information Service for the Blind and Print Handicapped. We're your readers, Mark and Barbara, back with you this week. And a reminder that all material heard on IRIS is intended solely for the use of our friends with print disabilities. And we'll start our shopping this week at Hy-Vee, and these prices are good through this coming Sunday, August the 23rd. Front page of the flyer has a big grill-looking display, and it says, Grill more, spend less. 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

0: 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And Tito's Handmade Vodka, with the purchase of some ice, big 1.75-liter bottle is $29.99 when you buy some ice with it. 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
0: 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You're hearing us on IRIS, the Iowa Radio Reading Information Service for the Blind and Print Handy. We've been your readers, Mark and Barbara. 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
4: Oh, great.
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6: Mommy, I'll get it.
3: Oh, I'll be right there.
4: Me too.

Welcome. This is Time Magazine, and I'm your reader, Stacy Stamus. Today I'll be reading from July 27th, copyright 2026, Time USA, LLC. Our first article is His Last Stand. As the Dalai Lama ages, China gears up for a final assault on his spiritual legacy, by Charlie Campbell. In early June, Tenzin Gyatso, the 14th Dalai Lama, was wheeled into an operating room at Apollo Hospital in New Delhi. Spiritually, His Holiness is an emanation, or tulku, of the Bodhisattva Shenarizig, who renounced nirvana to help mankind. But his corporeal manifestation, which just turned 91 on July 6th, requires maintenance. This time, it was a left knee replacement. While he is recovering well, that physical frailty is an alarm bell for the Tibetan diaspora. The vessel is aging, and the war for what happens the moment he leaves it has already begun. The Chinese Communist Party, CCP, officially rejects the existence of God, the afterlife, and the immortal soul. Back in 1954, Mao Zedong even whispered to His Holiness that religion is poison. But the great helmsman also vowed to exterminate the bourgeoisie and capitalism in China, and today's People's Republic of China has more billionaires and sells more wares than any other nation in history. The party has proved as malleable to religion as to capitalism, spending billions on the rejuvenation of Buddhist shrines from Sri Lanka to Nepal. And the officially atheist CCP is now preparing to assert control over the spirit world. When His Holiness dies, his reincarnation must be approved by the central government, Foreign Ministry spokeswoman Mao Ning reiterated last July. There is precedent. When in 1995 the Dalai Lama named a Tibetan child as the reincarnation of the Panchen Lama, Tibetan Buddhism's second highest position, China abducted the boy and installed a state-backed figure instead. The whereabouts of the Dalai Lama's choice remain unknown, a vanishing that, despite China's wealth and technological advances, reveals a deep anxiety regarding its claim over Tibet's land and people, and which its leadership is using diplomatic pressure to assuage. Soon there will likely be two Dalai Lamas, one sanctioned by the CCP and another by the Office of His Holiness. Following the fate of the Panchen Lama, His Holiness decreed that he will be reborn in a free country, that his successor may even break precedent by being female. However, China insists a state-sanctioned shortlist of Chinese candidates will be placed inside a golden urn gifted to Tibet by the Qing Dynasty court, with the single name then withdrawn as the true reincarnation. It is total shamelessness. Geshe Lakdor, a Tibetan Buddhist scholar who for many years served as His Holiness's personal translator, tells Time. It's ludicrous because on the one hand, they're trying to destroy everything that resembles Buddhist practice. On the other hand, they want to choose the reincarnation. Beijing denies human rights violations in Tibet, insisting that it fully respects the religious and cultural rights of the 7 million Tibetans inside China, and highlights how development has raised living standards in what was a backward and impoverished land. But advocacy groups and UN monitors paint a grim picture of a land systematically surveilled and repressed. And for the over 140,000 Tibetans in exile, the fear is that the Dalai Lama's passing could deal a major blow to hopes of Tibetan self-rule. Some people believe that we should not talk about the succession at all, but China is already planning for it. Penpa Tsering, the Sikyong or Prime Minister of the Tibetan Central Administration Government in exile, tells Time. If there are two Dalai Lamas, it will be a lifelong headache. So does China want a lifelong headache? Beijing's calculation is that discomfort would be a worthwhile price to finally end the Tibetan question. For this spiritual succession is not merely a religious event, but a critical flashpoint amid a struggle for influence over a faith practiced by almost 500 million people worldwide.
While the Dalai Lama has served as an outspoken advocate for democracy and human rights, that moral authority may now be co-opted by an authoritarian superpower. It's not just a question of succession, says Robert Barnett, founder of the Modern Tibetan Studies Program at Columbia University. It's a question of whether the Tibetan Exile Project will be able to continue as an effective movement. As the glue holding together the Tibetan diaspora, His Holiness has long championed the middle way approach. Rather than outright independence, he seeks genuine autonomy and cultural preservation for Tibet under the auspices of the PRC. But a leadership vacuum could fracture the Tibetan movement, potentially giving rise to younger, more radical factions that agitate for total independence, perhaps even violently. From 2009, Tibet was hit by a wave of self-immolations when at least 159 predominantly young Tibetans set themselves on fire in protest against Chinese rule. His Holiness has never supported violence, even against oneself, though he also would not condemn the fiery deaths for fear of upsetting bereaved kin. That ambiguity stoked Beijing's denouncements of a wolf in monk's robes. Few outside China share that assessment. The boy born Lamo Thondup to an impoverished farming family was meant to lead an arcane land veiled behind the planet's loftiest peaks, but instead became the world's preeminent peace tribune, holding court with world leaders, winning the Nobel Peace Prize and Congressional Gold Medal, and drawing a coterie of celebrity fans from Richard Gere to Lady Gaga. But as China's political clout has grown and old age makes travel more difficult, that global prominence has shrunk. He has not given a press interview since 2020, and those who wish to receive his blessing must generally make the long journey to his home in the ramshackle northern Indian town of Dharamshala, wreathed in prayer flags and sandalwood smoke. His Holiness officially relinquished any political authority back in 2011 to prepare Tibetans for the arduous journey they must continue without him. But in a turbulent world, with conflicts from Iran to Ukraine occupying the public consciousness, keeping the cause of free Tibet alive is a mounting challenge. Amid shrinking recognition, the Tibetan exile community also faces a brain drain to the West, where assimilation dilutes their culture. While Beijing hopes that Tibetans will accept the party's chosen Dalai Lama, the diaspora is fighting back. Shortly before His Holiness's 90th birthday, he stated the nonprofit Gaden Fodrang Trust he created will have the sole authority to identify his reincarnation. Time spoke to six of its 17 members for this article. The CTA is also cementing ties with democratic nations around the world, using technology to keep His Holiness's message alive and planning for a legitimate succession that will safeguard his legacy. Officials from the U.S. Embassy attended the Sikyong swearing-in ceremony in Dharamshala on May 27th, and the following month, Republican Representative Michael McCaul introduced an amendment in Congress that the U.S. government recognizes the Dalai Lama's succession as a private spiritual matter over which the CCP has no jurisdiction. When His Holiness passes away, that would be a huge loss for us and devastating for the Tibetan people, says Yangten Rinpoche, who heads the monastic ordination section at the office of the Dalai Lama. So we need to take steps to prepare for when His Holiness is not here with us. To contemporary eyes, the maroon-robed Dalai Lama is the personification of peace and tolerance, a global symbol of compassion famed for his heart and infectious grin. But the institution's 450-year history is more complex, beset by war, invasion, and internal power struggles. In 1642, the fifth Dalai Lama first unified Tibet by yoking the strength of Mongol forces, who raised the monasteries of rival sects, killing thousands. His successor was kidnapped by an adversary and never seen again.
In the 19th century, four consecutive Dalai Lamas died mysteriously on the cusp of adulthood. Then there is the fate of the incumbent who fled Tibet's capital, Lhasa, for India in 1959, just days before Red Chinese troops bombarded the sloping granite walls of his Potala Palace home. Geopolitics defined His Holiness's life from the moment he was identified. Following the death of the 13th Dalai Lama in 1933, the search for his heir was a matter of divine detective work. Monks noticed the late leader's head tilted toward the northeast, while an unusual fungus sprouted on the same side of his shrine. Then came the visions, a mystical lake, a specific house with peculiar eaves, and the Tibetan letter A. The regent, the fifth Reting Rinpoche, believed that the latter referred to Amdo, a disputed northeastern province of Tibet then subjugated by a Chinese warlord. The Reting Rinpoche dispatched a search team of high lamas who soon heard about a precocious two-year-old who enjoyed larking inside chicken coops but also frequently spoke yearningly about making a long journey to Lhasa. Inside the modest home, legend has it, the toddler marched straight up to the lead monk, eyed a set of prayer beads belonging to the late Dalai Lama, and despite speaking only a local Chinese dialect, demanded in perfect central Tibetan, "Give me my beads." Later, presented with an array of objects, the boy is said to have selected only those belonging to his predecessor. The hunt was over. But it would take 2 years of negotiation before a ransom was agreed with the Chinese warlord, who realized the child must be auspicious and initially refused to sanction his departure. When the four-year-old child eventually arrived in Lhasa, he was atop a golden palanquin carried by 24 courtiers, while thousands of people flooded into the streets, including musicians, military officers, and noblemen in fine silk. His new life was an intense crucible of monastic discipline, complex logic, and rote memorization. Yet his truest education came from the palace sweepers, the humble monk servants who raised him. From them he learned a foundational truth. True authority is rooted in affection and kindness, not the rigid hierarchy of the elites. He would need that grounding sooner than anyone expected. While copying the last testament of his predecessor, which warned of the dire need for a strong military, the young Dalai Lama discovered that corrupt officials were embezzling army funds. The weakness of Tibet's forces soon became clear. In October 1950, Chinese forces invaded and the ragtag Tibetan army was swiftly crushed. The regent turned to the 15-year-old boy and handed him full political power 5 years ahead of schedule. Deserted by Western nations like the U.S. and U.K., the young leader traveled to China to negotiate with Mao. By 1959, following a failed Tibetan uprising, he was forced to flee to India upon a dzogo, a cross between a yak and a cow, beginning an exile that continues today. The Dalai Lama's political displacement gave rise to a global spiritual phenomenon. That prominence extends beyond the confines of Buddhism, which as a non-theistic religion without a creator deity is uniquely accessible to followers of other faiths and even atheists, with practices like mindfulness and meditation adopted by millions around the globe. Bridging ideological divides, the Dalai Lama became the epitome of soft power, viewing even philosophical antagonists not as monsters but as equally flawed siblings. He campaigned for the environment, secular ethics, and interfaith harmony, that, at the end of the day, we are all just humans on this planet together. My number one commitment is to try to promote awareness about our inner value, not based on religion, His Holiness told Time in 2019. How to bring inner peace, how to tackle our anger, fear, through training of our mind. The paradox of Tibetan Buddhism is this blending of secular wisdom and mystical rite. Several times each year, His Holiness requests guidance from Khutan La, who in his role as state oracle
serves as mouthpiece for Necheng, an ancient deity and Tibet's spiritual protector. The air inside his temple in Dharamshala thickens with the sharp medicinal sting of burning juniper and the low rhythmic thrum of drums and horns. In the center sits Khutan La, whom attendants drape with 80 pounds of ceremonial armor before crowning him with a towering headdress of gold and mirrors and securing a silk cord tightly around his throat. Khutan La's limbs twitch. His breathing shifts to an unnatural cadence. The physical strain is immense. His face flushes crimson under the regalia, but his consciousness is no longer entirely his own. As he passes the delicate threshold into the trance state, the oracle begins to dance with an otherworldly vigor. He hisses commands, bends iron swords with bare hands, and speaks in a high-pitched archaic dialect, cryptic divinations sent to aid Tibet's people and those who lead them. "When Necheng enters me, it's just a feeling of equanimity," Khutan La says. "But when he's gone, there's a bit of discomfort in my heart, or maybe my muscles and joints." It is Necheng, via Khutan La, that will help steer the Gaden Fodrung Trust toward the next Dalai Lama. However, the most pressing issue facing Tibetan exiles is the looming gap in leadership. Even if the next emanation is discovered within months, Tibetans face a perhaps two-decade interregnum while his successor comes of age. While the Dalai Lama democratized the exile administration, separating his executive power and creating an elected leader in 2011, the new democratic structure lacks the charismatic gravity of his historic role. China is maneuvering to exploit this vulnerability. Inside Tibet, Beijing is pursuing the sinicization of religion, an active campaign to redefine Tibetan Buddhism to align with state directives. Monasteries are no longer exclusively places of spiritual study, but regulated sites of political indoctrination. Through mandatory patriotic education campaigns, monks and nuns are required to study CCP ideology, Chinese law, and the speeches of Xi Jinping. Students must pass political exams to remain in their monasteries and publicly denounce the 14th Dalai Lama as a separatist. Refusal to participate or pass these exams routinely results in expulsion, arrest, or the institution's closure. Monks and ordinary Tibetans are forced to replace portraits of previous Dalai Lamas and even traditional thangkas with portraits of Xi Jinping and Mao Zedong. In March, the CCP introduced a new law on promoting ethnic unity and progress, ostensibly to foster a strong sense of community for the Chinese nation, though critics argue it places severe curbs on minority languages, faith, and cultures. By forcing Tibetan children into state-run boarding schools where instruction is almost entirely in Mandarin, the state is weakening the linguistic tie that the next generation needs to read traditional Buddhist scriptures and engage in spiritual debate. "If you forget your language, you lose your identity," says Jetsun Pima, His Holiness's sister, who served as president of the Tibetan Children's Villages for 42 years. Tibet is far from alone. Article 4 of the PRC Constitution guarantees equality for all of its 56 ethnic groups, though in reality the national vision hews to a Han Chinese orthodoxy which avers a direct lineage from the early Yellow River Basin tribes. Critics see parallels between Beijing's repressive policies in Tibet and attempts to muzzle minority language and inculcate a singular identity along Chinese restive periphery, including Hong Kong, Inner Mongolia, Xinjiang, and indeed self-ruling Taiwan. "It's the same thing," says the Sikyong. "They are talking about peace, dialogue, negotiation, but China always has double standards." Outside Tibet, China's strategy is more insidious.
From Sri Lanka to Myanmar, China has spent billions on rejuvenating ancient Buddhist sites, including $3 billion to transform the Nepalese town of Lumbini, birthplace of Lord Buddha, into a luxury pilgrimage site. China has hosted World Buddhist Forums since 2006, courting monks from across the globe. China actively targets Tibetan lamas in exile with inducements. Some lamas who are not motivated to solve the Tibetan problem or to preserve Tibetan culture have a relationship with the Chinese government, says the 13th Kundalini Rinpoche, whose role traditionally served as regent of Tibet. But they're not motivated by fairness and openness or wanting to help the Tibetan society. Geopolitically, China uses the Dalai Lama succession as a bargaining chip. When foreign governments are pressed to support the CCP's right to oversee the Dalai Lama's reincarnation, the true objective is rarely about religion. Countries that agree effectively accept Beijing's claim of authority, quashing Tibetan exile activities within their borders. Those that refuse are framed as an enemy of the Chinese people. In 2008, reeling from the global financial crisis, the British government formally recognized Tibet as part of China, surrendering over a century of support for Tibetan autonomy. Just months later, Chinese Premier Wen Jiabao visited London and agreed to boost bilateral trade to $60 billion. In 2014, the Dalai Lama visited Norway to celebrate the 25th anniversary of his Nobel Peace Prize, but was snubbed by the entire Norwegian government, which caved to Chinese threats to halt fish imports. 2 years later, when the Dalai Lama visited Mongolia for a purely religious trip, China hit its export-reliant, landlocked neighbor with retaliatory tariffs. "It's a Trojan horse," says Barnett. "If a country doesn't concede on this issue, then China can then demand another, far more significant concession in exchange." China is also utilizing economic corridors through nations like Nepal, which is ramping up arrests of Tibetan new arrivals, to court other Buddhist countries, laying the groundwork for international compliance when the time comes to name their own successor. Nations like Mongolia, Bhutan, and Nepal are acutely aware of the danger, fearing that not capitulating on the Dalai Lama succession issue could open the door to broader Chinese territorial claims. "Tibet is not just a territorial occupation," says Dolma Zering, deputy speaker of the CTA. "We are the front line of a totalitarian CCP whose eyes are far beyond

Civil groups such as the Tibetan Youth Congress and Tibetan Women's Association continue to provide community welfare programs, as well as mobilize protests outside Chinese embassies and international forums. In India, the book Why Tibet Matters has been translated into 15 local dialects to galvanize solidarity among the host community. Tibetan Buddhist sites are being promoted as tourism destinations to both generate income and keep the struggle alive in visitors' minds. Across the globe, the CTA runs 92 weekend Tibetan language and cultural classes to preserve solidarity among the diaspora. But it's still a huge challenge, says the Sikyong. The diaspora is also leaning into technology. Yangten Rinpoche is currently digitizing the entire canon of the 14th Dalai Lama's teachings, comprising over 110 books, and is looking into coalescing that wisdom into an AI agent, which people can solicit for his spiritual advice. We will try to disseminate that information using different technologies and different means, he says. The UN, as well as countries such as Canada, Australia, the UK, and various European nations, have periodically passed legislative motions condemning human rights violations in Tibet. The US has had a special coordinator for Tibetan issues since 1997, and the CTA is lobbying the EU to create an equivalent post. The U.S. remains unique in creating binding laws that specifically direct diplomatic strategy and impose direct sanctions over the Tibet issue, including the 2018 Reciprocal Access to Tibet Act, the 2020 Tibetan Policy and Support Act, and the 2024 Resolve Tibet Act. Despite today's polarized political landscape, all were bipartisan and some even passed unanimously, under both Joe Biden and Donald Trump. That's not a product of Shangri-La or yaks or anything else in Tibet, says Cameron Warner, a professor at Denmark's Aarhus University. The Dalai Lama did that. The challenge for the exile community is to maintain that broad support after His Holiness has departed. It is a big concern, but it's one we cannot avoid, says Geshe Lakdor. His Holiness, not being with us, will, of course, set us a big challenge, but you need to test the reality. How could the CTA reshape that reality to its own benefit? His Holiness has said he would be reborn in a free country, and the assumption was that that meant a democratic Asian nation, such as India, Bhutan, or Mongolia. But what about the self-styled land of the free? Certainly, says Kundalini Rinpoche with a chuckle. Maybe His Holiness could be reborn in the USA. Anything is possible. Asked the same question, Kutin Law goes further, expounding the historical precedent of previous reincarnations outside Tibet, when geopolitically expedient. The fact that the fourth Dalai Lama was born in Mongolia empowered his successor to unite the territory in the 17th century. That the sixth Dalai Lama was born in modern-day Arunachal Pradesh of northern India helped seed an affinity for Buddhism, which led to a warm welcome for the incumbent almost three centuries later. Given today's fraught new era of great power competition, where would be the most strategically useful birthplace for a figure Beijing regards as a threat? There are, after all, around 30,000 Tibetan Americans, mainly concentrated around Queens and Minneapolis. Catholics already have an American pope. Could the 15th Dalai Lama be a Timberwolves fan? The U.S. is a free country. It's a democratic country, grins Kutin Law. So if His Holiness sees benefit in taking rebirth there, that will happen. His Holiness has already tested the water. In 2023, he named an 8-year-old Mongolian boy called Agwadai Altaner as the 10th Khalkha Jetsun Dampa Rinpoche, the third highest leader of Tibetan Buddhism. But Altaner was actually born in Washington, D.C., and his dual nationality is seen as a diplomatic shield. It would be beneficial to the Dalai Lama's institution if the next person also had a different nationality,

says Warner. A kid who's basically Tibetan, but maybe born in America or the UK to parents from northern India. The Dalai Lama's body may be ailing, true, but no one should bet against the punchline belonging to the monk who never stopped laughing. China has claimed Tibet's soil, but by entrenching their identity in the free world, Tibetans can ensure their culture lives on, perhaps longer than the regime that seeks its erasure. Moving on to Time 100 Creators, the most influential digital voices. Alex Earle. Alex Earle has made a career out of oversharing on the internet. And yet, on a sweltering June afternoon in Miami, she notes that there are still things people get wrong about her. The first misconception she'd like to dispel, that amassing 8.5 million followers on TikTok was easy. The second, that she is merely the face of a business someone else built. People underestimate me, she says, or think I'm just a dumb blonde. Her skincare brand, Real Actives, did 1 million in sales within the first 5 minutes of its March debut, and people ask if she actually is involved in decisions for the brand. It baffles me, says the 25-year-old. I've been pretty open about being involved in every single detail. Another common misconception, she does not like you. People who catch Earle in the wild looking unimpressed, a far cry from the effusive persona she shares in her content, tend to think she's ticked off. But she swears that her stony stare is just the way her face is built. It's something I've dealt with my whole life. The case of the RBF, says Earle, referencing resting bitch face. When I meet people, they're like, I thought you were miserable. I swear, I'm happy. The final misconception, that she identifies as a MAGA supporter. It's a theory that appears regularly in the comment of her posts. I have addressed it, and I just don't think anyone listens, Earle says, giving a tight smile. My senior year of college, I was like, I am not a Trump supporter. I don't personally support him. I get a lot of questions about that online still. I just tend to not address it every single time because then I feel like I'm creating a massive storm. But creating a social media storm is what Earle does best. Earle was a pioneer in the Get Ready With Me genre, talking about her decision to get breast augmentation, dating an NFL player, the tumult after her father had an affair, all of while applying makeup. Her confessional approach invites viewers to feel like close friends. The strategy has catapulted her to cultural relevance that transcends social media. In the past year, she's popped up in the Super Bowl halftime show, competed on Dancing with the Stars, and appeared on the cover of the Sports Illustrated swimsuit issue. This fall, Netflix will debut the reality series Earle Meets World. It's a content miracle that there's still material reserved for the show, which trains its lens not only on Earle, but also on a family she acknowledges has its own history with the tabloids. Her stepmother was involved in a political sex scandal. Perhaps most intriguing for fans who closely follow Earle's life, she says the show will address the question a certain corner of the internet cannot stop asking. What led to her alleged beef with mega-influencer Alex Cooper? At a time when 57% of Gen Zers aspire to be influencers, Earle has, to borrow from The Devil Wears Prada, a job a million girls would kill for. She has become so popular that when she recommends a product, sales get a massive bump, a phenomenon known as the Alex Earle effect. She got to this place not just because her looks have been rewarded by the algorithm, although that certainly helped, but also because the former University of Miami marketing major has a forensic read on her audience and the skills to sell them the products they want. What makes a great early-stage VC? Really, it's people-picking, says Nick Brown of Real Actives Investor Imaginary Ventures, whose firm also backs Kim Kardashian's Skims and Tom Holland's Barrow, among others. It doesn't matter if you're Elon Musk or Tiffany Masterson of Drunk Elephant. You're investing in an idea, but you're really betting on the individual. Earle, Brown says, is a good bet.
One spring morning in Cambridge, Massachusetts, Earl woke up and filmed herself peeling her face off her pillow. She had come to guest lecture at Harvard Business School, but the more pressing matter was that the pillowcase had stuck to her skin overnight. One of the formulas she'd been testing for Real Actives was too tacky. She sent the video to her CEO. The serum would need tweaks before the complete routine of four products, which together retails for $120, went on sale the following year. Earl has spoken at Harvard not once, but twice, the second time shortly before Real Actives debuted. That class, called Founder Launch, asked Earl about her brand deals. She has lent her face to companies like Carl's Jr., Amazon, and the prebiotic soda Poppy, for which she was compensated in equity, a decision that paid off when PepsiCo bought the brand for nearly $2 billion last year and debated how the market would respond to yet another influencer's launching her own product. The students who argued she would succeed should get A's. After selling out on launch day, Real Actives managed another $1 million in sales in the first 5 minutes of the next month's restock. Earl understands what her followers want because she obsesses over metrics and learned from years of trial and error. As a college student, she tried every trend to get famous on TikTok, performing dances, unboxing shopping hauls, filming day-in-the-life videos. Her break came in the summer of 2022 when she shared her acne struggles with her then 150,000 followers. The video got 1 million views. "It's not like I changed the world," she says, "but the fact it meant so much to so many people made me realize that there was this missing piece online." She had been smoothing out her skin in every photo. "I was a part of the problem," she says. Celebrity forays into products can feel ham-fisted. An A-list actor likes tequila or coffee? Sure. But for Earl, who has felt insecure about her skin since middle school, Real Actives was a natural evolution of her content. "I ended up doing Accutane 3 times. After the 3rd time, it came back again, and I just felt so frustrated," says Earl. "I actually hated skincare. That was probably the last thing I ever wanted to get into because I was so confused by it. It felt so negative and isolating for me, so I wanted to create something that felt fun." Earl allows that her status as an influencer founder can cut both ways. While she has lots of fans, she also has plenty of critics. She anticipated skepticism. So on launch day, she shared a video explaining her skin journey again and how Real Actives was designed as part of a routine, not a cure-all. She deployed the same transparency when the moisturizer bottles malfunctioned, making a joke about the situation as they fixed it. "Just being honest goes a long way," she says. Earl's dog starts barking the moment I bring up Alex Cooper. "She heard the tough questions coming in, and she said, 'No, I'm going to ruin the audio,'" Earl jokes. Cooper, host of the interview show Call Her Daddy, built a podcast network and made Earl her first recruit. But after 18 months, the partnership dissolved, and neither party has ever given a clear explanation as to why. The alleged feud even inspired a Saturday Night Live sketch. "It's something I'm going to talk about on the show," Earl says, referring to the Netflix series. There may be more television in Earl's future, though when she mentions an interest in acting, she does so not in the context of fulfilling some lifelong dream, but rather in terms of diversifying her portfolio. "Every decision I make is about longevity and creating a career that can be sustainable because the creative economy can be so fleeting," she says. She would be thrilled if those who don't know her from TikTok discovered her through Real Actives. Of course, she could find success in any number of areas and still have people question whether she really is the brains behind this operation. She shrugs. "Guess we'll just have to prove them wrong." Moving on to Time Off Television Review, Little House in a Divided America by Judy Berman. Little House on the Prairie is contested territory.
like the Osage land where author Laura Ingalls Wilder's family squats in the novel that gives the series its title, and so many of the cultural artifacts we call Americana, it is the subject of mutually exclusive claims. When they were first published in the 1930s, Wilder's autobiographical children's books about growing up on the frontier offered something rare: adventure stories whose hero is a brave girl. Michael Landon's long-running TV adaptation, which premiered in 1974, transformed Little House into comfort food, broad-minded but schmaltzy. Wilder's work has since faced criticism for depicting ghastly attitudes toward Native Americans. One character says, "The only good Indian is a dead Indian." And in recent years, the image of a white pioneer family in homespun garb has been impossible to separate from the reactionary tradwife trend. So loaded is this iconography that the very existence of Netflix's heavily promoted Little House on the Prairie reboot might suggest conservative pandering. Yet the series creator, Rebecca Sonnenschein, makes clear from the beginning her determination to take her retelling in the opposite direction. Within its first 10 minutes, the show introduces the Ingalls to a helpful black doctor, based on a real person who also appears in the book, and a Native American family much like themselves. These characters become the conscience of a volatile community in this solidly built adaptation, which takes admirable care in depicting a girlhood on stolen land but leaves little room for joy. The original Little House series quickly moved past the events of the eponymous book, in which the family briefly settles in Kansas, on tribal land known as the Osage Diminished Reserve, situating the Ingalls more permanently in Minnesota. Netflix's take differentiates itself by devoting its entire first season to the earlier period. Charming patriarch Charles, a.k.a. Pa, Luke Bracey, rolls out of Wisconsin to seek his fortune on the frontier with a wife, Caroline, Crosby Fitzgerald, who turns out to be pregnant, and two daughters in tow. The eldest, Mary Skywalker Hughes, loves school and boys. On the other side of puberty is her kid sister, Laura, a spitfire tomboy brought to vivacious life by Alice Halsey. An early encounter with wolves sets the tone for a succession of hardships, malaria, money troubles, a home invasion. Although the U.S. government has yet to finalize its purchase of this Kansas territory from the Osage, settlers are already building the town of Independence. Ambivalent about leaving Wisconsin, Caroline is befriended by the officious Gemma James, Mary Holland, whose husband Eli, Michael Huff, is a railroad man. This couple represents traditional America looking to reproduce its institutions and values and racism and xenophobia in the West. Their Victorian house looks preposterous in this dusty hamlet. The area's more diverse and less conventional residents prove to be better friends to the Ingalls. Charles builds their cabin with the kind widower and Civil War veteran John Edwards, Warren Christie, who struggles with alcohol. Edwards' sometimes companion, Rebecca Amzalag, is a fiercely independent bar owner. In between saving lives, Dr. Tan, Jocko Sims, courts a shopkeeper, Barrett Doss, who is patient about settling debts. And Laura's fast friendship with an Osage neighbor, Good Eagle, Ren Zawanem Gotts, connects the girls' families, both relatively tolerant despite the mother's initial worries about outsiders. The households mirror one another, yet we also get to see the Native American characters on their own. As Good Eagle's father, William Mitchell, Miguam Fairbrother, a farmer and translator who believes chasing interlopers off his people's land would be futile, is drawn into negotiations between the Osage and the Americans, the question of the Ingalls' complicity becomes unavoidable. It would be irresponsible, if not impossible, to recreate the apparently apolitical Little House I grew up with in the 1990s, when girls passed the books around classrooms and fell asleep watching reruns of the show on sick days.
Necessary reckonings have pulled the deepest wounds of American history to the surface, fracturing the public into factions of the wronged, the guilty, and those in hysterical denial. The Wilder family was, itself, explicitly political. The Libertarian Party presidential candidate, Roger McBride, a protege of Laura's daughter and editor, Rose Wilder Lane, inherited Wilder's estate. Sonnenschein's intentions are noble in transforming Little House into a vision of frontier multiculturalism battling entrenched white supremacy, even if the show suggests a dubious moral equivalence between the Ingalls and the Mitchells. Its painterly exterior shots, all sun-dappled meadows and nights lit by campfire, surpass aesthetic expectations for Netflix fare. Halsey and Fitzgerald give their characters real energy and depth. But for all the many fiddle-led family sing-alongs that comprise perhaps its greatest concession to the trad crowd, the series feels a bit flat. Too many characters come across as generic nice people, leaving the Jameses to entertain us with their priggish behavior. Episodes like The Christmas Set, Peace on Earth, can get so wrapped up in beautifying the Ingalls with moralizing monologues and wordless moments of wonder that they drag. Although it's been updated with a serialized plot and revisionist overtones, this Little House suffers from the same cloying excesses as its predecessor. More childlike mischief might have helped. Yet, instead of contorting the Ingalls into the people we wish they'd been, maybe it's simply time we acknowledge that theirs is not the enduring story we once imagined it to be. Moving on to review. A Posh Girl's Trip delivers 5-star summer escapism. Maybe there could be 5 of us. A weekend of 5-star treatment? Too silly for any real person to say, this kind of sentence is practically compulsory in a certain aspirational strain of women's entertainment. Happily, Peacock's latest confection earns our suspension of disbelief. The show is a smartly executed adaptation of Beach Read queen Ellen Hildebrand's 2023 hit, The 5-Star Weekend, and the shamelessly expository line issues from the mouth of a perfectionist baking influencer played by Jennifer Garner. Creator Becca Brunstetter, Sirens, has gift-wrapped a treat for our summer delectation, to be binged as the ice melts in glasses of white wine. 6 months after her husband Matthew, Josh Hamilton, died in a car accident, Hollis Shaw Garner breaks down on a talk show and decides to decompress by inviting 5 friends from different eras of her life for a girls' weekend at her Nantucket estate. Casting choices are crucial for a show like this, whose emotional beats have to ring true even as its surface gleams with fantastical luxury, and all of Weekend's stars are ideally suited to their characters. As Hollis, type A college bestie and sardonic childhood soulmate respectively, Regina Hall and Chloe Savigny make prickly women lovable. Darcy Carden stands out in the delicate role of Brooke, adapting sharp comic instincts to embody a chatty, repressed mom friend. Hollis's college-aged daughter, played by Harlow Jane, is on hand to act out her grief and judge her mother's performance of normality. Gemma Chan's chic Gigi, a sympathetic follower of Hollis, is a bit of a mystery. Of course, everyone has a secret that's bound to come out. Along with the reappearance of Hollis's old boyfriend, Timothy Oliphant, and Judy Greer's delicious turn as a mean girl who tends to pop up at the worst possible moment. These bombshells propel tight episodes of around 40 minutes. It's weirdly rare these days to see a drama aimed at women that isn't predominantly about murder or romance. When it comes to comfort viewing, though, familiar faces, low stakes, and an escapist setting, or as Savigny's character sums up the weekend, dead moms, cheating husbands, soft cheese, are hard to beat. Bring on the brie. Well, that's all the time we have for today. This has been Stacey Stamos with Time Magazine.

0: From the Bureau of Economic Geology, this is EarthDate. Shortly after modern humans arrived in Europe, the Neanderthals disappeared, and scientists think we had something to do with it. Neanderthals, or their direct ancestors, migrated out of Africa and into the Middle East and Europe around 250,000 years ago. Soon, they were well adapted to the environment. Large eyes helped them see in the longer nights and darker winters. Stout bodies helped them retain heat and handle large prey, and provided space for the large liver and kidneys needed for a diet heavy in protein. Their brains were as big as ours, but spent processing power on their greater visual and motor abilities. This may not have allowed them to develop higher communication or conceptual thinking to match ours, which may have been their downfall. Modern humans arrived on the scene 45,000 years ago, less physically adapted, but more mentally adaptable. We had cooperative hunting methods superior to the Neanderthals, allowing us to outcompete them for food, and perhaps reducing the large herbivore populations that they depended on. We also had superior tools and weapons. When there were conflicts between the groups, as there have been among tribes throughout history, our superior technology probably allowed us to prevail. But we weren't only fighting. There must have been considerable interbreeding, since we can find 1-3% of the Neanderthal genome in modern man. Which means the Neanderthals never completely disappeared. A little bit of them is alive in us today. I'm Scott Tinker.
1: EarthDate is produced by the Bureau of Economic Geology at the University of Texas at Austin, with support from Schlumberger, helping oil and gas companies increase production and efficiency while lowering environmental impact. You can hear more EarthDate stories at earthdate.org.
2: In the People's Pharmacy Health Headlines, at high doses, non-steroidal anti-inflammatory drugs like diclofenac, ibuprofen, or naproxen may increase the risk of kidney problems. The study that revealed this used de-identified medical records of more than 750,000 active-duty U.S. Army soldiers. Consequently, these were active, young, and middle-aged adults. During the time of the study, from 2011 through 2014, nearly 18% of these soldiers got a prescription for 1-7 doses of an NSAID pain reliever in a month. Another 16% were prescribed more than 7 doses in a month. Fewer than 1% of these people were subsequently diagnosed with acute or chronic kidney disease. Nevertheless, the rate of kidney trouble was about 20% higher among people who had received high-dose NSAIDs than among those who had taken none. The authors described the increased risk as modest but statistically significant.
3: Another class of drugs that can lead to kidney injury is proton pump inhibitors. A data mining initiative of the FDA's Adverse Event Reporting System analyzed kidney-related side effects among 43,000 people who took a drug such as esomeprazole, lansoprazole, or omeprazole. Approximately 8,000 people taking a histamine 2 blocker such as ranitidine or famotidine served as controls, since they take these drugs for similar symptoms. The researchers found that 5.6% of people on PPIs alone had a kidney-related side effect, while only 0.7% of those on H2 blockers did. Chronic kidney disease was 28 times more likely, and acute kidney injury was 4 times more likely among people taking PPIs. While this analysis shows association, not causation, there are previous studies linking PPIs and kidney damage.
2: There's growing concern about a mysterious infectious disease that has been spreading among the wild deer population for decades. Scientists call it CWD, or chronic wasting disease. Hunters refer to this condition as zombie deer disease. It can also affect elk and moose. The CDC reports that this infectious disease has spread to wildlife in 24 states and 2 Canadian provinces. CWD was first detected in Colorado among captive deer in the 1960s and in the wild deer population in the 1980s. It's now affecting deer in the Midwest, Southwest, and some parts of the East Coast. The disease appears to be caused by a prion infection reminiscent of mad cow disease. An infectious disease expert at the University of Minnesota has warned that hunters who eat contaminated deer meat may eventually develop the human equivalent of chronic wasting disease.
3: Shoulder replacement surgery is becoming increasingly common. Now researchers writing in the BMJ say that patients should be warned that the risks are higher than originally thought. The investigators reviewed hospital and mortality records in the UK. When men between 50 and 59 have this type of shoulder surgery, one in four will need further surgery on that shoulder within 5 years. In addition, older people who underwent this kind of surgical procedure experienced high rates of serious adverse events. One in nine older women and one in five older men had an infection, major blood clot, heart attack or stroke, or died within 3 months. The authors of the study encouraged their colleagues to counsel patients about the risks as well as the benefits of this kind of surgery.
2: Drug interactions are a serious hazard in hospitals and the community. If patients receive prescriptions for incompatible medications, they can experience severe side effects that may even be life-threatening. Electronic medical records are intended to warn prescribers and pharmacists about potentially dangerous interactions, but many do so indiscriminately. The result is something called alert fatigue. If clinicians receive too many warnings, they may not pay attention to the really important ones. A team at St. Jude Children's Research Hospital reviewed their alert system. They removed unnecessary alerts and provided additional information to the most important ones. After they finished, they tracked clinicians' reactions. Alert overrides dropped by 40%. One important change linked alerts to the patient's laboratory data, making them much more targeted. And that's the health news from the People's Pharmacy this week.
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0: All right, welcome to Tuesday. Time now to begin the reading of today's Wall Street Journal and kick off our newspaper coverage here on the Talking Information Center. It's the 18th of August, 2026. And with the Tuesday edition of the Wall Street Journal, we say hello to Rod and Scott.
1: All right, John, thank you very much. Boy, 18th day of August, John said.
2: Where is the summer going?
1: I tell you, it's flying by. It really is. It's been a very hot summer, but it's definitely flying by. So before you know it, it's going to be Labor Day, you know.
2: And then the summer will be over.
1: Yep, back to school. A lot of parents will be happy about that. So we're reading the Wall Street Journal today on this Tuesday, August the 18th. And Scott, welcome back, and why don't you kick us off here?
2: Sure. So from the front page of today's Wall Street Journal, the headline is Haitians' loss of job status hits employers in Florida. The abrupt loss of Haitian workers has begun rippling through South Florida businesses. Some home care agencies have shut down since July 27th. That was the day the Trump administration ended temporary protected status, otherwise known as TPS, for Haitian immigrants. And the administration argued at the time that the program had become permanent in contrast with its intended purpose. Nursing homes are scrambling to fill vacant positions. Restaurants are scaling back operating hours. Hotels, retailers, airport contractors, and smaller businesses are also grappling with staffing shortages. As a result of the change, which terminated employment authorization for TPS beneficiaries, Jewish Community Services of South Florida had to let go of 18 Haitian TPS holders, some of whom had worked there for more than 20 years. The organization provides home care for about 400 Holocaust survivors, according to Chief Executive Officer Miriam Singer. The organization is currently racing to fill those positions. It's a steep challenge in an industry that has been struggling with labor shortages. Meanwhile, it's leaning on remaining staff to work more hours and paying significant overtime as a result. For a nonprofit agency, that's a tall order, Singer said. She's worried about another looming deadline. That's the expiration of TPS for Ukrainian immigrants, whom the organization also employs in October. No other state in the United States has more Haitian TPS holders than Florida. Of the roughly 350,000 Haitian TPS holders in the United States, nearly half of them live in Florida. About 93,000 are in Florida's workforce, according to an analysis by three immigrant rights groups. That includes an estimated 16,000 cooks and servers, 8,000 stockers and packers, and 4,000 nursing assistants. For decades, the Department of Homeland Security has granted TPS designation for foreign-born people who can't return to their home countries because of unsafe conditions. When President Trump returned to office, his administration moved to terminate TPS status for 13 countries, including Haiti, arguing that prior administrations had misused the program by repeatedly extending its protections. That triggered a wave of lawsuits by advocates for TPS beneficiaries. In June, the Supreme Court ruled that Trump could end TPS status for Haitian and Syrian nationals. There are significantly fewer Syrian TPS holders in the U.S. than Haitian ones. Those number about 6,000. Supporters of maintaining TPS protections say beneficiaries have become integral parts of the community and the economy, and they provide crucial services. By terminating TPS status, we're losing a huge essential part of our workforce, according to Lindsay Ray, executive director of Amigos Center, which provides immigration legal services in Fort Myers, Florida. Opponents of TPS say that people with that status make up a fraction of the overall labor force, and it's a loss the economy can absorb. Those opponents say any difficulties in replacing those workers could have the benefit of raising wages for others. Their departure creates real opportunities for less educated American-born workers, according to Stephen Camerata, director of research at the Center for Immigration Studies, which advocates for lowering immigration levels. In Florida, Haitians make up 28% of the state's immigrant direct care workforce, the largest group by country of origin, according to PHI, a policy research and advocacy group. Moorings Park Communities. It's a luxury senior living development in Naples, Florida. It lost 7 TPS holders whose work authorizations recently expired, according to Chief Executive Daniel Lavender. That's on top of 17 other workers who left last year as a result of the looming termination. Administrators there have been able to adjust to those departures, including reinstating one worker who was able to regain employment authorization. But for residents who developed close relationships with the affected caregivers, Lavender said, it's a personal and devastating loss. In Miami-Dade and Broward counties, 2 home care agencies shut down after each lost more than 80 Haitian TPS holders, according to Denise Belleville, executive director of the Home Care Association of Florida. Other types of employers are reeling as well. Sabine Dulcio, a Haitian immigrant, runs an event planning company in North Miami with a mostly Haitian staff. In the past 2 weeks, she had to let go of 15 employees, nearly half of her crew. They handled everything from event preparation to floral design. Dulcio said, "We're drowning. This is the largest turnover we've ever had." She said she plans to reach out to staffing agencies and use platforms like Indeed to try to recruit new workers. In Key West, Florida, Bobby Kaczynski, general manager of Half Shell Raw Bar, had to terminate 6 of his employees, including prep cooks and bussers, who had TPS protections. One of them had worked in the restaurant for more than a decade and was the second person ever to make Kaczynski's conch chowder and fritter batter for customers. That's a mouthful. It's impossible to fill those positions because everybody in Key West and in South Florida is looking for those employees right now, Kaczynski said. Now, he adds, he's got servers, bartenders, and oyster shuckers in the kitchen washing dishes. Bill Lay is the owner of 5 restaurants in Key West. He is a supporter of legal pathways for foreign workers, but believes that current immigration laws need to be respected. People who do break the law, it's a one strike and you're out rule, Lay said. He encourages all of his Haitian workers at his restaurants to obtain legal working papers. These people aren't here because they want to be bad, he says. They're here because they want opportunity. In Florida, many Haitians live with uncertainty over what is likely to come next. Farrah Lariu, who received TPS protection in 2010 and lives in South Florida, lost her hospitality job last month when her work authorization expired. She has applied for asylum. She barely leaves her home and has largely suspended her other job as a communication strategist. Instead, she focuses on organizing other former TPS holders who are intent on finding a way to stay in the United States. I'm very busy strategizing, Lariu said. I know this fight will not be easy. The end of TPS for Haitians, along with other immigration policy changes by the Trump administration, has hit employers in other states, including Ohio, Georgia, and Massachusetts. In the healthcare sector, nursing beds are being taken offline, and some home care agencies are stopping admissions, according to Katie Smith Sloan, chief executive of Leading Age, which represents aging services providers. At ArchCare, a healthcare arm of the Archdiocese of New York that operates nursing homes and other programs, administrators are rushing to fill 20 positions, including certified nursing assistants and home health aides, that have been vacated as a result of the TPS termination. That's according to Chief Operating Officer Jason Hutchins. The organization has tripled its sign-on bonuses to $6,000 and enlisted employment agencies that charge a premium to provide personnel. Hutchins said, there's no way to recoup that money, but we've got no choice in order to take care of our patients.
1: Interesting. Very interesting.
2: That's a big, big challenge, particularly in the healthcare industry.
1: Yes.
2: There are so many Haitians who work in that industry, and to suddenly see those people disappearing, it's a big challenge.
1: Right. Absolutely. We are reading from the Wall Street Journal on this Tuesday. It's the 18th day of August from the Talking Information Center. And in the business and finance section, pardon me, Paramount seeks stiff penalty from deal opponents. Paramount on Monday asked a judge to require 12 states and the Writers Guild of America to put up nearly $1.9 billion bond for challenging its acquisition of Warner Brothers Discovery, money that would go to the company if it ultimately wins the case. The aggressive maneuver came in a motion arguing that the plaintiffs should be held financially responsible for damages Paramount suffers during litigation, seeking to block the $81 billion deal. Paramount specifically wants the bond to cover the roughly $7 million a day or $650 million a quarter ticking fee that it will owe Warner shareholders if the deal hasn't closed by October 1st. The ticking fee was an incentive to persuade Warner shareholders to support its bid for the company over rival suitor Netflix. Under Paramount's request, it would receive the bond funds if it prevails in court. A trial is scheduled for March 2027, much later than Paramount sought. Paramount will have incurred $1.3 billion in unrecoverable financial losses as a result of the ticking fees by the time post-trial briefing concludes, to say nothing of incremental financing fees and delayed synergies, the motion said. Paramount also said that because the trial doesn't start until next year, it will be forced to restart the regulatory approval process in certain jurisdictions, including the United States, whose approval expires on February 19, 2027, thereby incurring additional expenses and delay. The company is relying on two different legal authorities to argue that requiring the bond is necessary. Judges have flexibility in setting bond amounts and sometimes waive the requirement altogether. TV station operator Nexstar Media Group made a similar bond request as it fights an antitrust lawsuit by California and other states over its merger with rival broadcaster Tegna. Nexstar sought a $150 million bond. The judge granted $10,000. California Attorney General Rob Bonta, who is leading the state's case against Paramount, has dismissed the idea that the states could be made to cover Paramount's ticking fee costs and other legal expenses. Paramount and Warner Brothers are two sophisticated companies who willfully decided to include a costly ticking fee as a provision in their merger contract, Bonta's office said on Monday. The statement went on to say that Paramount and Warner are lying in a bed of their own making and once again trying to blackmail us to get us to back down. The Paramount-Warner merger has already been approved by the Justice Department and 68 countries and territories, including the European Union, United Kingdom, and China. The 12 states allege the deal is illegal because it will give Paramount too much power over theatrical movie distribution and cable television programming. Paramount argues the deal is pro-competitive and pro-consumer and would help it better compete with larger technology and media companies, including Disney, Netflix, and Amazon.com. Paramount's motion is the latest in a series of maneuvers aimed at thwarting the antitrust effort. The company has also discussed moving its corporate headquarters out of California. Tennessee, Texas, and Georgia are the states Paramount is considering relocating to, a person familiar with the company's thinking said. California and the state's entertainment production company, California and the state's entertainment production economy are already struggling because of the flight of film and television shoots to other states and countries that offer generous tax incentives to Hollywood studios. Bonta, speaking at a conference held by Politico last week, called Paramount's relocation talk an attempt to blackmail the regulators who are daring to enforce the law. Paramount has said it is willing to engage in settlement talks with Bonta and the other states. Bonta said last week, "We intend to go to trial and push this case to the end. We want to block this merger." And again, 12 states are suing to block the companies, the media companies' deal. Interesting.
2: Very.
1: Yep.
2: How about a look back at the markets yesterday?
1: Okay. So what happened?
2: Oil prices, and glad you asked, oil prices and bond yields each advanced after signs of persistent tensions in the Middle East. The 30-year Treasury yield settled yesterday at 5.310%, reaching its highest level in nearly 20 years. Yields, which rise when bond prices fall, took a sharper leg up following concerns about a potential escalation in the U.S.-Iranian conflict. Brent crude futures climbed 2.7% to $90.87 a barrel after Iranian media said an oil tanker had been seized in the Strait of Hormuz. The state-linked Fars News Agency reported on the social platform X that a tanker has been detained, noting that Iran requires shipowners transiting the waterway to pay transit fees. The report, which did not share the vessel's name or its cargo, could not be verified. Oil prices have gyrated during the war based on sometimes misleading information from Washington and Tehran. But in recent weeks, Iran has taken an increasingly hardline approach to the war, striking several tankers attempting to pass through the Strait of Hormuz. Markets have run up so much, oil needs to come down, said Jose Torres, a senior economist at Interactive Brokers. If oil does not come down, then rates stay too elevated and we're subject to a correction. Chip stocks advanced yesterday, but renewed optimism for the artificial intelligence trade fell short of lifting major U.S. stock indexes. Some of the market's biggest gainers yesterday included SanDisk, Marvell Technology, and HVAC contractor Comfort Systems. Each was up 5% or more. Still, the S&P 500 was down 0.5%, while the NASDAQ Composite dropped 0.3%. The Dow Jones Industrials lost 0.5% or 273 points. Mega-cap tech stocks were generally lower, with Meta Platforms and Microsoft both off at least 3%. Retailers, including Target and Walmart, will report their earnings later this week, giving investors an opportunity to glean more on the health of U.S. consumers. Last week's lower-than-expected retail sales figures sparked some concern about the overall health of the U.S. consumer. Signs of economic weakness could dissuade policymakers at the Federal Reserve from raising interest rates, offering a short-term boost to the equity market. But a persistent slowdown would ultimately weigh on stocks. Torres said, "We're still in an expansion mode. However, we are decelerating."
1: Well, okay.
2: Back to you.
1: Yes, thank you, sir. I don't know if you've ever heard of this. I have not heard of this. Mystery vacations? Have you heard of that?
2: No, I have not.
1: No.
2: Can't
1: okay.
2: wait to hear.
1: Interesting story here in the Wall Street Journal today on this Tuesday, August the 18th. It's in the personal and, well, that section, the personal thing. The personal journal. Personal journal. Yeah, that's it. And the headline is Rolling the Dice on Mystery Vacations. Again, never heard of these things. Travelers are taking a shot on rock-bottom priced flight and hotel packages that could take them to Hawaii or Las Vegas. So when Denise Ayadatawa purchased a vacation to celebrate her new job, she had no idea where she'd be going, and that was the point. The 36-year-old Atlanta resident signed up for a Groupon deal promoting mystery vacations, which she heard about through social media. A few days later, she learned the $393 package, which included a $150 solo surcharge and covered her round-trip airfare and hotel, would take her to Las Vegas. Ayadatawa was hoping for somewhere more exotic. The first location she was offered, Orlando, Florida, was a place she used to live. The next option, Washington, D.C., was a city she had recently visited. Las Vegas at least offered new experiences. Once in Sin City, Ayatollah skipped the casinos. The trip itself was already a gamble. Instead, she paid to see an immersive Backstreet Boys concert at the Sphere and treated herself to a fancy dinner. "I feel like I was able to make the most out of my trip," she said. Thousands of travelers are taking the plunge on such surprise vacations. Buyers say the deals are attractive as travel costs have skyrocketed, and the mystery packages play on Americans' growing penchant for gambling and taking a chance on the unknown. Groupon, best known for its deep discounts on local services from meals to manicures, is finding traction with a whole new audience thanks to its blind deals on vacations. Its flagship mystery deal covers flights and hotel stay for a 2 to 7 night trip, ranging the price in price from $199 to $299 for a person, depending on the departure airport. The deal requires travelers to buy a minimum of 2 vouchers or pay an additional fee if traveling solo. Possible destinations range from London and Singapore to Phoenix and Minneapolis. Oh, what a switch that is. Variations on the offering include beach vacations and cruises. The promotions have exploded in popularity thanks to social media, particularly TikTok, where users have shared videos detailing their journeys. Mystery Vacations, a UK-based online travel agency that coordinates the packages, offers gift cards as a thank you when customers post about their trip online. So how it works? After buying the black box deal on Groupon, Mystery Vacations send buyers a form to fill out with their preferred travel dates and departure airports. Once that is submitted, a representative calls within 72 hours to share the destination. The choice of airports often determines the price. The flagship promotion costs $199 from hubs like Atlanta and Miami, $249 to travel out of Chicago O'Hare and Los Angeles, and $299 for departures from Newark, New Jersey, or Seattle, among others. Most packages include round-trip airfare and a stay in a hotel rated 3 stars or higher. The specific flight details and hotel accommodations are confirmed 14 days before departure. Flights are often on budget carriers with basic economy fares, which means more charges will apply if travelers want to check a bag or pick a seat. For people willing to roll the dice on a mystery vacation, flexibility is key. Customers' preferred dates aren't guaranteed. Travelers can request alternatives to their assigned booking options, but might need to pay more, according to Mystery Vacations director Gaurav Jara. There are no refunds if someone dislikes their options. They can only get their money back if they request a refund before submitting the initial form to Mystery Vacations. Destinations are drawn at random based on travelers' preferred dates and departure airport. For the primary promotion on Groupon, locations are divided into 3 tiers. Gold tier trips include 7 nights in either Europe or Asia,

0: Dora said. If someone's got two nights, for example, in New York, we might give them one extra night free of charge, he said. Or we might put them in a more centrally located hotel. Brooke Plack, a 41-year-old entrepreneur from Arkansas, scored a silver tier vacation and is heading to the Dominican Republic this month with a friend. I'm normally type A, so to give the reins up has been a little bit freeing, she said. Plack credits her luck to choosing to fly out of a major airport. She also emailed Mystery Vacations to say that she would be willing to produce social media content about her trip. The travel agency offered the pair $50 Amazon gift cards to post online about their experience. Plack made her first ever TikTok to celebrate the landing in the Dominican escape. The videos received over 100,000 likes and was saved more than 17,000 times. I have so many friends that are wanting to do this, but they're basically waiting to make sure I don't die first, she said. Good point. Others who are well-traveled aren't always as thrilled. Tammy Wales, a travel agent from Ringgold, Georgia, said she gambled on a mystery trip for research purposes. I'm always looking for the best deals. She bought one domestic Groupon package for a July trip with her daughter, who was about to start college. They were sent to Orlando, a place they had been to many times. I'm not a theme park person at all, Wales said, so we just pretended like none of that was there. Instead, the pair had fun shopping and took a scenic boat tour at nearby Winter Park, Florida. Wales was somewhat disappointed by the motel-like resort they were assigned, but added, it wasn't the worst place. We were happy that it was at least in a warm location so we could lay out by the pool, she said. Mystery vacations.
1: You pays your money, you takes your chances.
0: Yeah, that's a gamble. I mean, it sounds interesting, but it also sounds like, you know, you've got to find the time to do this.
1: Correct.
0: Because you don't know what you put in, I guess, the times you want to go, but that may not be the time that you're going to go.
1: Right. You got to have a pretty flexible lifestyle.
0: Absolutely. Yeah. That's why I guess some of the people who went on this are entrepreneurs.
1: Yes.
0: Who can make their own hours.
1: Yes. Like you and I.
0: Right. Yeah. Like you and I. Yeah. Yeah. We'll get a trip to Worcester.
1: It's lovely this time of year. This is a classic Wall Street Journal story. Producers of minerals are changing their names to sound more American. The U.S. is pouring billions of dollars into a push to end the country's dependence on China for critical minerals. Now, a parade of mining companies hoping to ride that boom are trying to grab attention by wrapping themselves in red, white, and blue. The result? A jumble of similar corporate names that try to sound important and patriotic. In recent years, companies have emerged with names like U.S. Critical Materials, U.S. Critical Metals, and U.S. Critical Minerals. Entrants since President Trump's re-election include American Critical Minerals, U.S. One Critical Minerals, and a company calling itself Absolutely Critical Resources. U.S. One Critical Minerals is based in Australia, and a major asset is the right to look for uranium in southern Tanzania. But the company says it hopes to focus on the U.S. Its red, white, and blue website now shows the Statue of Liberty and a person wearing a cowboy hat striding with a partner through amber waves of grain. Australia's Trigg Minerals, which is focused on tungsten and antimony in the western U.S., last year decided to rename itself to align with U.S. national security interests and U.S. federal government procurement objectives. There were already companies called United States Tungsten, American Tungsten, United States Antimony, and American Antimony. Trigg now calls itself American Tungsten and Antimony. How are you supposed to know which is which? Said Thomas Nadrowski, a portfolio manager for the Amvest Teradyn Critical Minerals Fund. While he has never accidentally bought the wrong company's shares, he says he has to constantly clarify his subject when speaking to others in the industry. Oh, this one, he said? You mean that one? Part of the problem, Nadrowski says,

0: is that mining companies are run by geologists. Where do you think they keep their head most of the time? Underground, like ostriches, he said. They're not poets. Until 2024, Donald Swartz was the chief executive of American Rare Earths, which plans to mine the critical minerals in Wyoming. Today, Swartz is the CEO of Rare Earths America, based in Manchester, Georgia, a different company that listed its shares in the U.S. in May. Swartz said, I can say that I didn't name either one of those companies. A third company, USA Rare Earth, has been offered $1.6 billion in government support. Mining executive Tony Sage faced an unusual problem on a call with investors recently. One accused Sage of not knowing where his company's deposit of rare minerals was located. It's in Greenland, but the investor was sure the deposit was somewhere else. The cause of the mix-up? Sage leads New York City-based Critical Metals Corporation, while the investor thought the call was with Critical Metals PLC, which has a copper and cobalt project ongoing in the Democratic Republic of the Congo. When you're trying to describe your company in a couple of words, there's not much you can do in the rare earth space other than using the name Rare Earth, Critical Minerals, and Critical Metals, Sage said. His Greenland project has received a formal letter of interest from a United States funding agency. It is called Tanbreez, a neologism that refers to tantalum, niobium, rare earth elements, and zirconium. We could have called the company Tanbreez, Sage said, but no one knows what the hell Tanbreez was. Some companies, such as American Tungsten, say they aren't following marketing trends and their names simply describe what their companies do. At U.S. Critical Minerals, CEO Jesse Edmondson says his company adopted that name during President Trump's first term and was the, quote, first mover with our naming convention.
1: Okay. Hope it works.
0: Hope so. Yeah.
1: You never know, right?
0: You don't.
1: Okay, so we're back here reading the Wall Street Journal on Tuesday, August the 18th, and from the Talking Information Center, and from the Business and Finance section of the Wall Street Journal today, Trump's trade war drives apart GM Ford. The century-old clash between Detroit's auto giants has a new battleground, the U.S.'s trade war with the rest of the world. General Motors and Ford Motor have tried to present a united front as they grapple with a chaotic Trump administration trade policy that is costing automakers billions and scrambling the global supply chain. Behind the scenes, the crosstown rivals are clashing as each company jockeys for tailored tariffs and policies while claiming to be the most American automaker. They are pleading their cases to policymakers, with each trying to stake a claim as being most fundamental to the U.S. economy, as talks intensify around overhauling a North American trade deal crucial to each's business model. Ford, for instance, wants higher tariffs on imports from South Korea, where GM builds its most inexpensive cars. GM is targeting aspect of Ford's electric vehicle battery strategy. The friction reflects how fundamentally different the two Detroit giants have become as diverging manufacturing footprints, and supply chains have led them to seek contrasting favors in Washington. Pardon me just a moment. There we go. Mm-hmm. There was a day when you had the big three and they acted monolithically, said Patrick Anderson of Anderson Economic Group, a Michigan-based consulting firm. Those days are long gone. Trade, he says, is especially thorny because it's political in nature. GM said vehicles made with North American labor and parts should receive preferential tariff treatment and that it is encouraged by progress made on trade. Ultimately, this isn't about one automaker versus another. It's about ensuring our country and industry win long term. Ford touted its position as the country's top vehicle manufacturer and employer of hourly auto workers. the administration and Congress continue to be collaborative partners to ensure that Ford's massive investment in America continues, the automaker said. Friction between the rivals isn't new. Theirs is among the most storied and heated rivalries in corporate America, exacerbated by their proximity and sheer longevity. Ford was founded in 1903. GM showed up 5 years later. Their headquarters are separated by 15 miles. For much of their history, the two moved in tandem on some of their biggest business decisions, from union deals to product lineups. The companies now have contrasting strategies on electric cars, the path to producing affordable vehicles, and the future of battery technology. GM has been more eager to branch off into defense work, while Ford has paired its small car lineup to double down on its most profitable iconic vehicles. Ford employs more factory workers and assembles more cars in the U.S. than any of its competitors. Some 80% of the vehicles it sells in the U.S. are built there. It is a point company executives highlight as they argue for higher tariffs on imported vehicles, particularly those from South Korea. That is where, they note, GM builds some 400,000 vehicles a year that it imports to the United States, some of its most affordable models, but ones with already thin profit margins. Ford, meanwhile, wants lower duties on imported parts and materials, especially aluminum, which is subject to a 50% duty. Ford is the industry's biggest buyer of aluminum, which it uses for the best-selling F-150 pickup, and it has been forced to rely more heavily on imported aluminum after factory fires sidelined its biggest supplier. Administration officials have so far rebuffed Ford's pleas on the issue. GM makes a different case. The company argues that Ford relies on foreign parts and on Chinese technology for its electric vehicle batteries. It is GM, it says, that is the bigger overall contributor to the U.S. workforce when factoring in salaried employees as well as hourly workers. It adds that the pint-size sport utility vehicles GM imports from South Korea are popular and accessible to everyday buyers. GM last year tried to block federal funding for a huge Ford battery factory in Michigan and continues to chide the other automakers for its reliance on Chinese battery technology. While GM is temporarily importing Chinese batteries to help keep costs down on its Chevy Bolt EV, it is scaling its own battery program and developing low-cost batteries in-house. We are not licensing somebody else's technology from China. We're building on GM battery know-how in America, Kurt Kelty, GM's vice president of batteries and sustainability, said in June as the company rolled out a plan to develop its own sodium-based batteries. The companies have clashed over a bill from Senators Bernie Moreno, a Republican of Ohio, and Alyssa Slotkin, a Democrat of Michigan, that would ban internet-connected Chinese vehicles from the U.S. market. On one critical issue, the reworking of the U.S.-Mexico-Canada agreement, the automakers are presenting a unified front behind the scenes. Ford and GM, along with Jeep and Ram owner Stellantis, have all presented the Trump administration to renew the Continental Trade Deal and provide lower tariffs for cars and parts from North America than for the rest of the world, people familiar with the conversation said. The auto industry trade groups have also advocated for U.S. government to increase auto tariffs on overseas trading partners whose cars remain competitive with many North American-produced models despite tariffs of 15%. Yep.
0: Next.
1: Yeah, go ahead. Your turn.
0: All right. Confidence among U.S. home builders barely picked up in August as high mortgage rates, rising construction costs, and economic uncertainty continue to hang over the housing market in the country. The NAHB Wells Fargo Housing Market Index, which is a gauge of builder confidence in the market for newly built single-family housing, inched up to 35 in August from 34 in July, Economists that were polled by the Wall Street Journal expected the reading to drop by a point to 33. The latest report was released on Monday by the National Association of Home Builders. A reading below 50 means builder perceptions of current sales and sales expectations are net negative. Sentiment has remained below a reading of 40 for 16 consecutive months, according to the NAHB. August also is the 16th straight month in which at least 30% of builders reported cutting prices to support demand, according to the NAHB. Custom home builders are reporting stronger market conditions than spec builders, reflecting better conditions in the market's higher end. Smaller markets are outperforming larger metropolitan ones. The HMI survey revealed that 35% of builders cut their prices in August. That's down slightly from July and flat with June. Meanwhile, the HMI index gauging sales conditions rose slightly, and the indexes for future sales and prospective buyer traffic held steady. And here's a related story on manufacturing. Factory activity in New York grew strongly in August, according to the latest edition of the Empire State Manufacturing Survey. The Federal Reserve Bank of New York said its statewide manufacturing index of business conditions was up to 20.6, its highest reading in 4 years. A consensus of economists that were polled by the Wall Street Journal had expected a reading of 12. The new orders index came in at 17.3, and the shipments index was 11.7. Both those numbers point to solid increases in both orders and shipments. The number of employees index was 9.3, slightly less than the latest reading. However, the average work week index was up to 6.9. That suggests a continued expansion of employment levels and hours worked. The prices paid index was up 6 points, pointing to a pickup in input price increases. The prices received index dipped 5 points. The survey also showed that delivery times lengthened substantially while inventories declined. Again, those are all figures from the New York manufacturing record.
1: Okay. All right. This is the Wall Street Journal from the Talking Information Center. And we're reading on this Tuesday, August the 18th, why AI spending is higher than it seems. Each quarter, big tech companies disclose their capital expenditures on artificial intelligence infrastructure, from data centers to chips. But those figures don't come close to expressing the full extent of future spending to which Google parent Alphabet, Meta Platforms, Oracle, and many others have committed. That is because a huge swath of their coming financial obligations aren't reflected on their balance sheets. Nine top tech companies had $3 trillion off of balance sheet commitments, mostly related to AI, according to a Wall Street Journal analysis of footnotes in their most recent securities filings. Those obligations are growing faster than traditional CapEx, which totaled about $600 billion over the past year, they reported, and were about triple what the companies owe under their outstanding leases and long-term borrowings. America's blue-chip tech companies are placing these bets based on assumptions about what the demand for AI computing and availability of AI hardware will be in several years. Their hope is that they will easily meet all their obligations with future revenue as consumers and businesses adopt AI. If those assumptions about technology and demand prove wrong, these deals to clinch future capacity could become a monstrous burden for the tech companies and their investors. Meta's gigantic Hyperion data center project in Louisiana, which is the size of about 1,700 football fields, helps explain how big obligations wind up off tech companies' balance sheets. Meta initially agreed to lease Hyperion for a 4-year term starting in 2029, with options to renew it for up to 20 years. It guaranteed that it would make bondholders whole if it doesn't stay the entire two decades. The company doesn't think payments under that guarantee are probable, so it hasn't recorded any liability on its balance sheet. In accordance with accounting rules, Meta's Hyperion obligations will remain off balance sheet until it starts paying rent. It said its aggregate initial lease commitment is about $12.3 billion. Meta disclosed $347 billion in obligations for leases that haven't kicked in, including Hyperion as of June. Across the companies the journal analyzed, promises of payments under these unstarted leases totaled $1.2 trillion in off-balance sheet obligations, or about four times more than what was disclosed a year earlier. In addition to Meta, the journal reviewed commitments for Alphabet, Amazon.com, Microsoft, Oracle, NVIDIA, Broadcom, SpaceX, and Advanced Micro Devices. A lot of those companies I never heard of. Data centers get stuffed with a lot of hardware, including the NVIDIA chips, and are used to train and run models and memory chips that store information. To buy all that, companies sign long-term agreements well in advance to lock in production from their suppliers. Those and other purchase obligations at the companies the journal examined stand at $1.9 trillion. Under accounting rules, purchase commitments typically remain off balance sheet until a product or service is delivered. Alphabet's purchase commitments and contractual obligations have exploded and stood at $811 billion as of June 30th. As with other companies, it is hard to tell from its disclosures what precisely it intends to buy. The company said the commitments primarily relate to technical infrastructure and inventory and agreements to secure energy for data center usage. Alphabet also didn't detail why those obligations increased so much from the $332 billion it reported 3 months earlier. The commitments span several years, with obligations under its energy agreements lasting as far out as 2054. Off-balance sheet exposures at some companies include agreements to buy other companies' stock in the future or backstop leases for other tenants. NVIDIA committed to make $27 billion in equity investments between April 26th and the end of its fiscal year in January 2027. There are reasons to believe tech companies will make good on all their obligations. Optimists see the skyrocketing demand for AI tools, which has lifted the stock market and led to shortage of key hardware, as a proof point that demand is going to be strong for years, and the money to pay off all these bills will be rolling in. For the more anxious set on Wall Street, it is worrying that some companies that once seemed to have fortress balance sheets have needed to tap capital markets frequently. As these off-balance sheet commitments become more frequent, larger, and more complex, it is becoming increasingly difficult for investors to assess companies' total potential leverage, Morgan Stanley accounting analysts wrote in April.
0: What you just said.
1: Yes. Yeah. And then they have a pyramid here to describe some of lease liabilities, long-term debt. Like, for example, Microsoft, Alphabet, Meta, and Amazon long-term debt. $356 billion. Leases not yet started, $904 billion for Amazon, Microsoft, Meta, Alphabet. And purchase commitments, $1.52 trillion. Refer to agreements to buy goods or services such as equipment or electricity at a future date from Microsoft, Amazon, Alphabet, and Meta. It's a pyramid that they have pictured here in the Wall Street Journal in this particular story.
0: The numbers are staggering.
1: Oh, without a doubt. For sure. Yeah, it boggles the mind when you look at it.
0: It does.
1: Yep.
0: The new Attorney General, Todd Blanche, has begun a process that is allowing people who lost their gun rights because of felony convictions to apply to have those rights reinstated. The new regulation was announced on Monday. It is expected to spur a surge in applications from Americans whose convictions automatically barred them from owning firearms. An estimated 330,000 people in this country are expected to apply to the Justice Department during the first year of the initiative. The Second Amendment is not a second-class right, Blanche said, and the federal government should not permanently deprive Americans of a constitutional right without regard to whether they pose a danger to public safety. Federal law currently bars gun possession by people who are convicted of crimes that are punishable for a term exceeding 1 year. That ban extends to fugitives, undocumented immigrants, those dishonorably discharged from the military, and people convicted of misdemeanor crimes of domestic violence. The new rule will still keep firearms out of the hands of undocumented immigrants, registered sex offenders, and violent criminals, according to the Department of Justice. About 30 million Americans are barred from owning guns because of their criminal convictions, according to the department. People with criminal records have been able to reclaim their gun rights if they obtained a pardon. The Justice Department last year fired its pardon attorney after she objected to restoring the gun rights of actor Mel Gibson, who had pleaded no contest in 2011 to a misdemeanor battery charge. A different federal option for restoring a person's gun rights previously existed, but for years Congress had prevented the Bureau of Alcohol, Tobacco, Firearms, and Explosives from spending money to exercise its authority to process applications. The Justice Department last year withdrew the ATF's role in that process. The new rule places authority to restore firearms rights with the Attorney General's office. The Justice Department expects to begin taking applications in about a month.
1: Okay. So this is the Talking Information Center, and we're reading the Wall Street Journal for you on this 18th day of August. From the Wall Street Journal today, performers see higher stakes in their bootlegging fight.
0: Bootlegging, you say?
1: Yes, bootlegging. That's right. And when you read the story, you'll understand what the headline means. So here we go. Sharon Osbourne's son, Jack, was scrolling online last November when he came across a website selling a Christmas elf with the face of his father, Ozzy Osbourne. He flagged the knockoff merchandise to Sharon, who manages the late heavy metal star's estate. "It's the funniest thing I've ever heard. It's a great idea," she said, "but not when you don't go through the proper channels." She forwarded the information to Global Merchandising Services, which develops branded products for Ozzy and other rock stars. "We keep taking it down every time it pops back up," said founder Barry Drinkwater of the company's demands to removing the listing. In the streaming era, when music revenue has become increasingly unpredictable, merchandise has become a crucial income stream for artists. Now, bootleggers pose a bigger financial threat than ever, musicians and retailers say. The music merch industry totaled around $14 billion in 2024, according to media research and analytics firm. While it is difficult to track how much counterfeiters cost musicians, several music merchandise professionals estimate they lose around 15 to 25% of their revenues to illegal sellers. Hybe, the entertainment company that represents BTS, sued bootleggers in several cities this year ahead of the group's tour, arguing they cause injury and monetary loss in an amount presently incalculable. Yeah. Representatives for BTS and Hybe declined for comment. Merck Traffic, owned by Live Nation, filed a lawsuit against counterfeiters in April, accusing them of undercutting Bruce Springsteen's products with knockoff T-shirts and caps. Other stars, including Tate McRae, Benson Boone, and Dua Lipa, have recently taken similar legal actions. While artists own their names, likeness, and logos under intellectual property trademarks, music merchandisers say government enforcement is limited. Music insiders say it was common for rock managers to send motorcycle gangs to beat up bootleggers at concerts in the 1980s. I remember that. Today, artists still largely take enforcement into their own hands, spend up to hundreds of thousands of dollars on security outside shows, or hiring tech companies to find fake online and send takedown notices. Representatives for musicians, such as BTS, are suing counterfeiters in cities where they perform. If a judge issues an injunction, law enforcement can seize knockoff outside shows, and sellers can be summoned to court. In July, a judge blocked bootleggers from selling BTS merch in East Rutherford, New Jersey, ahead of the band's show at MetLife Stadium. It is an effective way of countering the bootleggers and counterfeiters, says Jonathan Morton, a Miami lawyer hired by BTS's team to file such lawsuits regionally.
0: It's a good story. I like that.
1: Very interesting.
0: Yeah.
1: Absolutely.
0: Yeah. U.S. kindergarten vaccination rates are down. They inched down again last year, and the share of children with exemptions rose to an all-time high, according to federal data that was posted on Monday. The fraction of kids exempted from vaccine requirements rose to 4.2%. That's up from 3.6% the year before. That translates into an estimated 155,000 children nationally during the 2025-26 school year. It's the fourth consecutive year that the national average exemption rate has hit a record. The vast majority are parents withholding shots for non-medical reasons. Exemptions were up in 41 states as well as in the District of Columbia. Experts point to turmoil that's been caused by federal health officials. Health Secretary Robert F. Kennedy Jr. was a leading voice in the anti-vaccine movement before President Trump put him in charge of federal health agencies. In the past 18 months alone, Kennedy and other federal officials have repeatedly tried to revise and reduce childhood vaccination guidance. The vaccination numbers were posted as the U.S. experiences its worst year from measles since 1991.
1: Yes, and that's again, shows you that the number of kids going into kindergarten keeps going down.
0: That's right.
1: Yep. Interesting. All right. Okay, so that's the reading of the Wall Street Journal on this Tuesday, the 18th day of August. He's Scott. I'm Rod from the Talking Information Center.

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0: This program is intended for individuals who are blind or are unable to read physical print and is brought to you by CABVI's Audio Information Services team.
1: Morning, this is Melinda Cornforth. I'll be reading for the Washington Post from August 18th, 2026. And we'll start with some politics. 60 days after signing Iran deal, Trump stuck in a quagmire as the war drags on. 60 days ago, seated beside French President Emmanuel Macron at a lavish dinner at the Palace of Versailles, President Trump signed a memorandum of understanding with Iran and declared the beginning of the end of the U.S. conflict with Tehran. The historic breakthrough would lead to the reopening of the Strait of Hormuz and ensure Iran never obtained a nuclear weapon, the White House declared. Trump advisors said that the deal would demonstrate that the president could end rather than prolong the kind of endless wars in the Middle East he had spent years denouncing. The agreement set aside 2 months for talks to turn the interim truce into something more ambitious, a broader settlement of the decades-long standoff over Iran's nuclear program. That window has now closed. The war has not ended. The Strait of Hormuz remains largely shut. Detailed negotiations over Iran's nuclear program never began. The United States has resumed its blockade of Iranian ports. Tehran is demanding concessions that the Trump administration has rejected, and the administration has now publicly disowned several of the key points in the ill-fated memorandum, including development of a plan with at least $300 billion for the reconstruction and development of Iran, a waiver of sanctions to allow Iran to sell oil, and a dialogue between Iran and Oman over how to run the Strait of Hormuz. Trump on Monday went so far as to threaten to bomb Oman over its talks with Iran on management of the strait, through which 20% of the world's oil used to pass. If Oman gets in the way, Trump said in a Fox News interview, the U.S. would bomb the S out of them. He demanded that Iran raise the white flag of surrender while insisting that neither their approaching midterm elections nor the passage of time was putting pressure on him to reach a deal. I have no time schedule, Trump said. I'm not in a hurry. Midterms have nothing to do with my thinking. 6 months after he launched attacks on Iran in coordination with Israel and 78 days before elections that will determine whether his party retains control of Congress, Trump confronts the kind of open-ended conflict he claimed he was uniquely equipped to avoid, one with no obvious military resolution, no diplomatic breakthrough in sight, and mounting economic and political costs at home. Continuing the standoff risks leaving him presiding over a war that undercuts one of the central premises of his political identity. The war has helped to erode voters' trust in Trump and may have larger consequences in midterms, said Lee Mirangoff, director of the Marist University Institute for Public Opinion. For a lot of voters, the war in Iran is linked with economy. When the strait closed, the price of gas went up, Mirangoff said. The problem for President Trump and the Republicans is that a lot of what he was elected on seemed not to be fulfilled. So there's a sense of no rationale for why we went in, and no clear sense of how it's going, and no indication of how we're going to get out, which is the opposite of what makes for good politics. The White House did not respond on the record to questions about the memorandum's expiration or its impact on the president's political goals, instead noting his public statements. But administration officials say that the White House is leaning heavily on the hope that U.S. campaign of economic pressure will push Iran to a breaking point. President Trump's been very focused on the economic pressure, Jared Kushner, the president's son-in-law and envoy, said Monday in an interview with Fox News. If you look at the Iranian economy, it's way worse off. It was bad before the war. It's way worse off now, he said. Kushner added, however, that so far Iran is not showing any interest in doing something that makes sense for us. Officials point to Iran's soaring inflation, record low currency value, falling oil and tax revenue, mounting reconstruction costs, and growing strains on the banking system. In the administration's telling, those pressures are reaching beyond ordinary Iranians and beginning to hit the country's elite as well, eroding purchasing power and creating uncertainty even around government paychecks. But the U.S. has applied economic pressure on Iran for decades, and even in the best case for Trump, the latest move probably would take many months to play out. Any economic pain will be felt primarily by the Iranian people rather than forcing change from the increasingly hardline regime, said Alan Iyer, a former diplomat who served on the U.S. negotiating team that secured the 2015 Iran nuclear deal. The U.S. withdrew from the deal in 2018 under the first Trump administration. The U.S. has no good options, said Iyer, who is a distinguished diplomatic fellow at the Middle East Institute. This war has broken a complex system and is not getting back to the way it was before February 28th. In the meantime, Trump's standing has eroded as the war has dragged on. Strikingly, surveys show an erosion of support among Republicans, whose intense loyalty has been the foundation of Trump's political power. An Economist-YouGov poll released last week found Trump's approval among Republicans at 79%, a second-term low, and 15 points below its level shortly after he returned to office. The share of Republicans who strongly approve his performance has fallen even more sharply, from 68 to 48%. Washington Post Ipsos poll last month found a new low of 15% of Americans approve strongly of Trump's job performance. The finding marked the first time the Post Ipsos poll found that significantly more than half of Trump approvers support him only somewhat rather than strongly. The declines cannot be attributed to the Iran war alone. Voters have also expressed frustration about inflation, gasoline prices, and other aspects of Trump's presidency. But those issues have increasingly become intertwined. The war and the continued disruption of oil shipments have helped to make Trump's foreign policy predicament an economic and political problem at home. Trump has continued to insist that the end to the stalemate is in the offing. On Monday, he told Fox News that the U.S. was engaged in back-channel talks with Iran's Islamic Revolutionary Guard Corps. An IRGC spokesman quickly denied the claim. Brigadier General Hossein Mohevi told Iran's semi-official Tasnim news agency that there was no talks between Revolutionary Guard officials and the Americans, dismissing Trump's assertion as a product of defeat and desperation in war. Robert Kagan, a Brookings Institute fellow who has written extensively about U.S. power and foreign policy, said that Trump has few attractive military options in Iran and that the U.S. has effectively lost control of the Strait of Hormuz for the foreseeable future, leaving the administration increasingly reliant on economic pressure. But Kagan said that setback may not necessarily translate into lasting political damage for Trump. If gas prices remain relatively stable and the U.S. avoids another sustained shooting war, he said, Iran could gradually recede from voters' attention. I can see a situation where the majority of Americans don't care about the strategic defeat that we have faced if we are not shooting at Iran and if gas prices are not going up, Kagan said. You could get a political win out of a disastrous military defeat. He just has to spin it for his voters. And Kushner and Netanyahu make little progress on advancing Gaza deal after a meeting. The president's son-in-law, Jared Kushner, and Israeli Prime Minister Benjamin Netanyahu met Monday in Jerusalem, but made little progress towards fulfilling a plan for complete demilitarization of Hamas and the withdrawal of Israeli forces from Gaza. In a statement following the meeting, President Donald Trump's Board of Peace said that it had agreed with Israel's insistence that there would be no pullout of the Israeli defense forces from Gaza before all Hamas weapons, tunnels, and infrastructure are gone. One senior Board of Peace official, speaking on the condition of anonymity, said that the post-meeting statement was worded carefully to avoid conflict and take into account Israel's contentious national election in October, in which Gaza will be a central issue. The talks with Kushner were intended to find breathing space between two seemingly irreconcilable views and keep the talks alive, at least through the fall, the official said. The Israelis are going to give us some space over the next few weeks to see if we can get this disarmament process fast-tracked, move forward, and give it a chance, the Board of Peace official said. The official pointed to a planned humanitarian housing project in southern Gaza for about 50,000 Palestinians that would serve as a trial initiative to clear a small zone of Hamas and its weapons, allowing Israeli forces to pull back. The 15-point plan, touted as a breakthrough by Trump in late July, called for Israeli forces to withdraw in concert with Hamas's disarmament. But hopes of implementing the peace plan were brought to a standstill a few days ago when Netanyahu, in a stark break with Washington, said that the timing was unacceptable and that Israel would not withdraw until all Hamas weapons were gone. For its part, Hamas has demanded that Israel cease all military attacks, which have killed more than 1,000 Gazans since the ceasefire began in October, as a first step towards disarmament. Israel contends that its strikes, which have also killed civilians, are permitted under Trump's original peace plan as self-defense against imminent attacks from Hamas. In the coming weeks, the Board of Peace will establish a commission to determine whether Israeli attacks comply with the original restrictions on responding to imminent threats, according to the Board of Peace official. During the meeting, the two sides also agreed on establishing working groups on disarmament and demilitarization of Gaza and another focus on sanitation, clean water, and other public health issues for people of Gaza, Board of Peace said in its statement. Kushner has joined was joined by the group's director, Nikolai Melnikov, and former British Prime Minister Tony Blair, member of the body's executive board. The Board of Peace was set up in the aftermath of the 2025 ceasefire deal to release the remaining hostages that Hamas seized during the October 7, 2023 attack on Israel. On Sunday, Kushner held rare talks with the Hamas delegation in Egypt, seeking to advance the Saud Gaza peace deal. The meeting was with Khalil Al-Hayya, the group's new leader, the Associated Press reported. A Hamas official told the Washington Post that Al-Hayya was in Egypt for talks and that the delegation met with all mediators. The Hamas official, speaking on the condition of anonymity, said that the group's talks with Kushner focused on the 15-point plan, which Hamas has accepted, and their objections to Israel's opposition. Israel is also under pressure from the United Arab Emirates, which also joined with other predominantly Muslim countries Sunday in condemning Netanyahu's refusal to move forward with the Trump plan. Last week, a U.S. official told the Post that Israel is not being asked to rely on trust, or make irreversible moves before verified steps are taken on the ground. Speaking on the condition of anonymity, the official added that the objective remains the full decommissioning of weapons and ensuring Gaza can never again pose the kind of threat Israel faced on October 7th. Netanyahu is fighting for political survival in the October election. Polls show him trailing major opponents, and analysts say that he is less likely to make any major commitments in an election year. Netanyahu does not want people saying that he approved withdrawals before the elections. Kobi Michael, a former official in Israel's Ministry of Strategic Affairs, said that American pressure may not yield results except for a limited Israeli redeployment along the yellow line, the boundary separating areas in Gaza under Israel's military control. Speaking last week at a government meeting, Netanyahu presented himself as someone who can say no to Trump. We can and know how to stand our ground, even against our best friends when necessary, he said. Trump races to prepare for new strains of deadly viruses after cutting biosecurity experts. The White House is working to strengthen safeguards against biological attacks after staffing cuts early in the second Trump administration depleted expertise in a field where officials increasingly fear artificial intelligence could make it easier to create deadly pathogens. By the end of President Joe Biden's term, the White House had built a team of as many as 30 people focused on biological security, according to three former government officials who worked on the issue, two for Biden and Trump and one just for Biden, and spoke on the condition of anonymity to avoid professional retaliation. This specialized staff was charged with coordinating the web of federal agencies that deal with biohazards and provided scientific guidance to top officials. That team rapidly dwindled after Trump returned to office amid cuts and reorganizations, said that the three former officials, as well as a fourth former official who also worked for both administrations. At times, nobody at the White House was dedicated solely to biosecurity, according to three of the former officials. The losses have come as the administration has delayed replacing key Biden-era directives. It revoked a 2023 executive order on AI calling for stronger biological safeguards and cast doubt on a policy issue the following year designed to require companies to screen buyers seeking genetic components that could be used to create biological agents, widely seen by experts as a basic pillar of the nation's defenses. Trump directed officials to produce a revised version by August of 2025. More than a year later, it has yet to appear, even as AI companies say that their most advanced models are gaining increasingly sophisticated biological capabilities alongside the hacking skills that have alarmed officials this year. They have kneecapped themselves in their ability to create any policy that would have staying power, said one of the former experts who recently worked directly on outbreak response policy. That's the risk. They're not playing the long game. The whole purpose of having

the technocrats there is to advise political leaders on the nuanced trade-offs of taking one path or another. In the absence of a large team, the White House has relied on small revolving cast of employees. They have included a junior fellow without any security and clearance, a part-timer from the research organization RAND, a pair of CIA staffers with little expertise in the field, and an Air Force doctor who has been a consultant to the White House medical office, according to three experts. The White House official said that the administration was working to strengthen the Biden-era policy, calling it inadequate and technically limited despite the staff devoted to developing it, and did not address questions about the staffing changes. The administration's commitment to addressing AI and biological safety risks is clear and ongoing, the official said in an email. The White House has been developing policy for over a year, including in our AI action plan last summer. The Trump administration has acknowledged the biological security risks AI poses while touting the potential for the technology to help keep the nation safe. Trump told foreign leaders gathered at the United Nations last year that he wanted to prevent biological weapons disasters and said that AI was a tool to help. At the Pentagon, a former health official who led Operation Warp Speed, the effort during the first Trump administration to rapidly produce a vaccine for the coronavirus, is involved in efforts to use AI to speed the development of new defenses against future pandemics and to deter biowarfare. Part of the work involves analyzing billions of tweaks to antibodies to assess how to respond to new forms of the coronavirus. But that work is taking place in a government that analysts and former experts say has been drained of expertise amid broader cuts to federal public health and science funding. The White House removed all the staff from the Office of Pandemic Preparedness and Response Policy, in an organization created to lead the nation's response to the kind of major outbreak that most dangerous kind of bioweapon could trigger. The office was resurrected as Ebola spread in Africa this spring. The National Security Council unit dedicated to health security was also shut, two of the former experts said, and parts of the Office of the Director of National Intelligence and Department of Homeland Security responsible for biological threats were broken up as part of a broader reorganization. A scientist who worked on biotechnology and national security issues in both of the first Trump and Biden administrations said that the federal government is not taking a leading role in coordinating response to the risks posed by rapidly evolving technology. Every time an administration changes over, there's a lot of continuity that just gets disrupted, said the scientist. In transition from Biden to Trump, they said when it comes to biosecurity, that happened in a very disruptive way. There's never been one federal agency responsible for biosecurity, a sprawling field that encompasses efforts to secure research labs, aspects of public health work, and international diplomacy, and which is increasingly focused on the role of AI. But an analysis of Trump's most recent budget request by Council on Strategic Risks, a Washington-based security policy think tank, concluded that the administration's rhetoric on biosecurity was not matched by its funding proposals. In a separate analysis, the group found that spending across multiple government departments peaked in 2024 before declining slightly in Trump's first year, with the administration posing further cuts. General programmatic cuts and agency-specific reorganizations have restricted and eliminated key programs, clouding budgetary transparency and weakening U.S. deterrence efforts, the council wrote in a blog post. When Trump returned to office last year, his team was focused on eliminating barriers to the development of AI technology. That approach began to shift this spring when a new generation of models proved to be capable of hacking into computer networks, leading administration officials to embrace the kinds of government oversight of yet-to-be-released tools that they had once spurned. There's now signs that the officials are taking additional interest in potential dangers. That has included a recent string of briefings on biological risks between OpenAI and the White House and half a dozen government agencies, according to a person familiar with the meetings. Politico reported this month that the White House was launching a new initiative involving its cybersecurity office and a top official at the Department of Health and Human Services. Leaders in the AI industry have long said that their tools being used to enable a biological attack ranks among their top fears. I'm getting very frustrated, said David Relman, a professor of medicine at Stanford University who worked on pandemic response in the Biden White House. The newest AI models, such as Anthropic's Mythos and OpenAI's GPT 5.6, have continued to get better at higher-level biological research. But just as the model's ability to write computer code has made them good at hacking, their biological capabilities have stoked fears that they could be used to help build a new bioweapon,
set off an

new pandemic or aid in even relatively amateur in a relative amateur in carrying out biological attack. This month, the journal Science published the results of a successful effort to use AI to engineer new viruses. They were designed to infect bacteria rather than humans, but the outcome was a clear sign that it has become possible. As early as late last summer, researchers at OpenAI determined that they were close to reaching high levels of capability in biology, which the company defines as capabilities that, quote, significantly increase existing risk vectors for severe harm, end quote. The company briefed the Trump administration and hosted more than 50 government experts for a summit at its San Francisco headquarters that July to discuss how its systems could be used for biological defense. The Washington Post has a content partnership with OpenAI. Content partnership with OpenAI. The company said that it has continued to work with the administration, aiming to provide officials with access to special versions of GPT for biological defenses that it calls Rosalind. Administration has increasingly prioritized this important issue as AI capabilities have expanded, and we welcome their partnership, an OpenAI spokesman said in an email. Despite the growing concern, scientists remain divided on how serious the risks are, how soon they might materialize, and how the nation should prepare. Large language models that power chatbots could be helping terrorists do tricky lab work, and specialized biological design tools could aid in the creation of new kinds of deadly pathogens not readily recognized by current methods of surveillance. In October, researchers at Microsoft detailed how they had patched gaps in detection systems after using AI to engineer digital versions of thousands of toxins that were not caught by the existing safety net. A report by RAND concluded that attackers have a significant advantage over defenders when it comes to biological incidents. Someone carrying out an attack could make multiple efforts, while authorities need to be able to tackle every threat because even one could result in catastrophic consequences. Leading AI firms, American AI firms, have sought to lock down their models, blocking them from answering questions about risky biological research and providing more capable systems only to trusted partners. But AI guardrails are imperfect, and OpenAI said in July that it's testing of leading Chinese models, which are made freely available, indicates that they do not have the same kind of protections built in. I think we have a massive collective action problem in front of us, said Relman, a Stanford professor. OpenAI systems have gone on runaway hacking sprees in recent months, but for now, experts say that the barrier between the digital world and the biological one presents a major hurdle and an important line of defense. Yet that could begin to change as companies seek to automate laboratories. The ultimate fears are a ways out, said Crystal Brandt, a researcher at the Council on Strategic Risks. We have a lead time before they're here to prepare ourselves, because the same capabilities can allow AI to be used for dangerous and helpful biological research. Many scientists also fear their work becoming too tightly regulated. The Trump administration recently released a new policy on what it calls dangerous gain-of-function research. It's a longstanding approach involving tinkering with pathogens in order to better understand how to defend against them, but it has become increasingly controversial in the wake of coronavirus pandemic. The Trump administration has embraced the theory that the virus escaped from a Chinese lab that was undergoing gain-of-function work. Some scientists say that the new policy is vague and could impede legitimate research. In the private sector, researchers complain that biological guardrails Anthropic put on its most powerful models were too strict. The company loosened the restrictions this month. Paul Friedrichs, a retired Air Force general, said the need to get the balance of safety and progress right underscores the need for strong leadership and expertise in the federal government. Friedrichs, who ended his government career leading the White House pandemic office under Biden, said that the cuts in the Trump administration have unquestionably left the nation less well prepared and at risk of squandering an incredible opportunity. We're on the cusp of curing some of the banes of humanity, Friedrichs said. After beloved Jackie the Eagle's death, fans turned on her caretakers. Christian Weaver starts her mornings first with the Bible and then the bald eagles. Weaver is among millions who have spent hours watching the live stream trained on a family of bald eagles nested high above California's San Bernardino Mountains. The webcam allowed viewers to follow Jackie, the first eagle chick believed to have hatched in the San Bernardino National Forest's Big Bear Valley, and her mate, Shadow. Friends of Big Bear Valley installed the camera in 2015.

She took a lot of flack for even saying something about it, but she wasn't the only fan insisting on answers. Even as the Ojai Raptor Center posted multiple social media updates a week about Jackie's condition, fans circulated a petition demanding more frequent posts. Friends of Big Bear Valley also received a deluge of calls while Jackie was ill and off-screen, said Jenny Voisard, spokeswoman for the nonprofit. Callers suggested medical treatments that they thought the eagle should be receiving or demanded updates about her condition, Voisard said. While caring for Jackie, the Raptor Center posted that wildlife professionals increasingly face constant requests for information, repeated phone calls, unexpected visits, messages on their personal social media accounts, and in some cases, contacting at their private homes. That statement further angered Weaver, she said. She wasn't used to the eagle being out of sight. Last year, she even kept the television in her bedroom tuned to Jackie's nest. With Jackie sequestered in Ojai, Weaver said that she became convinced that doctors were withholding information. She said she didn't call the caretakers like other fans, but doesn't think the center should have been bothered by those who did. As some turned on Jackie's caregivers, though, Voisard said the campaign, particularly the petition, had grown absurd. Artificial intelligence-generated images of Jackie spread online, prompting the Raptor Center to ask fans not to share them. A particularly insidious rumor, Voisard said, were claims that the Raptor Center was pretending that Jackie was still alive to collect donations. Members of the Friends of Big Bear Valley staff tried responding when they could, Voisard said, but eventually they restricted comments on at least one post. The sheer volume of comments and emails, like there's no way anybody could keep up, Voisard added. Amy Reese watched the drama unfold from afar. She set up an Eagle Cam webcam in 2010, nearly 1,500 miles away in Iowa. She recalled predicting with a colleague ahead of its launch that they were going to have so much fun sharing the live stream. That, she said, would be her last moment of peace for years. Bree's Eagle Cam went viral. Fans could call her phone at 3 a.m. demanding that she put an umbrella over the nest when it was raining. And last year, when two females mated with an adult male, a fan requested Reese go and shoot one of the female birds, she said. As soon as I heard that something was going on with Jackie, I felt bad for them, Reese said of the Eagle's caretakers in California. They're going to have an invasion of their private life that will be cruel and unnecessary. Americans have long been enamored with the symbol of the bald eagle since it first appeared in the seal in 1782, said Pulitzer-winning historian Jack Davis, who wrote a chronicle of the bird. But for decades, they hated the animal itself. During the 1800s, it was considered a civic duty to kill bald eagles as they were seen as pests, Davis said. In the mid-1900s, poisonous insecticides pushed the bald eagle population to the brink of extinction. But wildlife organizations began placing web cameras on eagles' nests in recent decades, and viewers became attached to the bird's domestic lives, which Davis said can resemble ours. Many eagles mate for life and co-parent their young. When something goes wrong, Davis said, some fans are known to berate wildlife staff. Our emotional ties to the birds are as powerful now as our patriotic ties, Davis said. After Jackie's death, Weaver, who at one point had suggested online that Jackie's doctors had withheld test results, added in another post, I feel strung along. In hindsight, she said her messages were improperly worded. But she doesn't regret posting them. It was a symptom of her anger, she said, and she remains convinced that there's more to the story. Even after state wildlife officials said Tuesday that Jackie had a large blood clot in her wing and kidney, Weaver wondered whether blood thinners could have helped. When did the center know that Jackie was going to die? She said that she had wondered. Could her fans have gotten more warning? The Ojai Raptor Center's board chair said that the center was waiting for more information before further speaking publicly about Eagle's final few weeks. In the days following Jackie's death, Weaver's warnings haven't changed. She reads the Bible and watches Shadow, now hopeful that he'll find a new mate. Fantasy football is starting soon, and Weaver said that will distract her. She hasn't fully moved on, though. I'm just annoyed by it, really, she said. The feeling, she added, is one of her stages of grief. Federal border construction halts at Big Bend National Park after local pushback. The Trump administration on Monday halted construction of a Border Patrol road in Big Bend National Park following local pushback that criticized the work as unnecessarily damaging critical species habitat and altering the landscape of the iconic national park at the Texas-Mexico border. Earlier this month, Customs and Border Protection contractors began clearing a path for a road that would run the length of the park and eventually be accompanied by vehicle barriers and a

additional cables for surveillance equipment in some sections along the border. Last night, I put a pause on all activity in the park as far as construction goes till I can get down there and do a personal evaluation, talk to some stakeholders, talk to local law enforcement in that area, said CBP Commissioner Rodney Scott in a video posted on X. Scott filmed the video in a Texas airport on his way to visit the park, promising more to follow this week. Since construction work began, a network of residents and local landowners have been vigilant, documenting every lump of dirt moved by heavy equipment inside the national park. They have mounted a social media campaign using videos and photos of the work to plead for greater transparency on the administration's border barrier plans. The images show contractors in yellow vests working with bulldozers and excavators, leaving a path of dirt and tread marks in their wake. Satellite images show that several thousand feet had been bulldozed in the floodplain along the Rio Grande as of last week to make for the future road. Last week, Scott sought to clarify work he said was happening at the park, suggesting it was not part of the barrier construction, but rather survey and design efforts, describing it in a statement as building a new access road, improving existing roads, installing detection technology, and placing vehicle barriers in limited strategic locations. Opponents of the construction say additional security infrastructure is unnecessary, noting that the Big Bend region already has the lowest level of illegal crossings of any segment of the border. Locals have sued the federal government, filed complaints with environmental protection agencies, opposed permits for contractors to use local roads and wells, and pushed lawmakers to demand answers on what work is being done. Members of Congress in both parties have called for greater transparency from CBP. In yet another attempt to halt the project, an indigenous group filed a lawsuit in federal court on Friday against the alleged destruction of sacred sites in the park, citing religious protections. Texas Senator Roland Gutierrez, Democrat, who is representing the plaintiffs in that lawsuit, said federal leaders are feeling the pressure as residents reach out to their lawmakers every day about the construction. The legal team filed an application for a temporary restraining order late Sunday in an attempt to stop the work. We're pleased that Commissioner Scott has made this announcement to pause the construction until he gets a feeling of what's happening, Gutierrez said Monday. The real concern is Commissioner Scott told us that they are only surveying. Unless the survey with bulldozers, backhoes, and excavators, I don't believe that what Mr. Scott and the rest of the representatives of the federal government are saying. I hope the pause is in earnest, he adds. While several lawsuits related to the border infrastructure work have failed to halt the project, Gutierrez is confident the religious grounds of their complaint may open up a new front in the legal battle. Adam Isaacson of the Washington Office on Latin America submitted a recent expert report in another lawsuit analyzing federal border encounter data. In it, he concluded that of all the sectors, Big Bend had the lowest number of apprehensions and is a fraction of apprehensions in other sectors, both historically and since the beginning of the second Trump administration. The intent to build border barrier in the Big Bend seems to reflect the amount of funding DHS has on hand from recent approved legislation, rather than any urgency over illegal entries, Isaacson wrote in the court filing. The work in Big Bend is part of a $46 billion for construction of additional border walls and other security infrastructure across the entire border that Congress authorized last year in Trump's signature One Big Beautiful Bill Act. The work will not include a 30-foot border wall running through the park as is being built along much of the rest of the border, according to CBP, which backed down on plans for that type of barrier earlier this year. Still, the path of bulldozers has already destroyed areas that the U.S. Fish and Wildlife Service has designated as critical habitat for the threatened yellow-billed cuckoo. Such a designation would typically demand that the government conduct extensive environmental studies and come up with a plan to mitigate harm to the species. But the Department of Homeland Security has waived several dozen conservation laws, including the Endangered Species Act, so that contractors can disregard them. CBP's proposed route for the patrol road would go over Mariscal Mountain, which sits above the park's namesake Big Bend, where the river bends back to the north. Locals are concerned
that will require explosives to blast through the hard rock to create a road wide enough for a car over the mountain, irreversibly changing the view enjoyed by hikers and disrupting peregrine falcons that nest nearby, although CBP denies that blasting will be necessary. For now, Scott said all work has stopped, although locals wonder if that will become permanent. We are cautiously optimistic, said Jenna Cantrell, a nearby resident who's been monitoring the activity closely. It's peaceful and quiet again. And a dispute over fact versus fiction at a trial over Tupac's killing. Prosecutor said Monday that while few have been willing to speak about the 1996 killing of Tupac Shakur, Dwayne Kefi D. Davis is the one person who has had a hard time being silent. Let's be clear, Dwayne Davis did not pull the trigger, but he did plan the shooting in retaliation of the beating of his nephew. Chief Deputy District Attorney Binu Palal told jurors at the start of Davis's Las Vegas trial. Remarkably, you will learn that from Dwayne Davis himself. Davis, 63, is charged with murder, the deadly weapon, with intent to promote, further, or assist a criminal gang in Shakur's death. He pleaded not guilty. His lawyer in the defense opening called the prosecution's narrative fiction. If convicted, Davis faces life in prison. Palal showed jurors video of Shakur's entourage attacking Davis's nephew Orlando Baby Lane Anderson outside a boxing match at the MGM Grand hours before the shooting, September 7th, 1996. Davis spent the next 2 hours planning how to get even, said Palal, and Shakur was gunned down in an act of revenge. In the 2008 interview with a federal task force investigating the killing of Shakur's rival, the notorious B.I.G., Davis instead talked about the Shakur shooting. He described handing a gun to the men in the backseat of the white Cadillac that fired on a black BMW with Shakur and Marion Suge Knight inside. As prosecutors played audio of Davis explaining the moment Shakur was shot, members of Shakur's family, including his stepbrother Maurice Mopreem Shakur, stared ahead and listened intently from the audience. Palal told jurors Davis held onto a visceral hatred for Shakur for decades that drove him to speak. He said as early as 1998, the defendant talked to the FBI and admitted he had been in Las Vegas the night of the shooting. He spoke again in 1999 to the FBI and said again that he was in Las Vegas then, but denied responsibility. In 2009, he admitted to his role in the killing in an interview with Las Vegas police, Palal said. And now, 30 years later, we're going to ask you to finally hold Dwayne Davis accountable, Palal said. He also showed jurors the 2019 memoir that Davis co-authored, Compton Street Legend, that the prosecution will use and that the defense fought to keep out of the trial, along with several of the defendant's interviews. Davis, wearing a blue suit and tie, watched the presentation while sitting next to his attorney. He sat quietly with his hands folded on the table in front of him, occasionally nodding along with as his attorney spoke. The state has just told you that they believe what they believe is the evidence in this case, attorney Michael Stamps said to jurors in his opening. What they're telling you that they are representing as fact when it is really fiction. Stamps and Davis said that Davis wasn't previously charged for the 1996 killing because law enforcement knew that he was full of crap. There's no facts, he said, to back up what Davis said in his book. The defense attorney also pointed to missing documentation in the original investigation and distrust between Los Angeles and Las Vegas police departments. He pointed out that the Compton Police Department was shut down in September 2000 over corruption. He called one detective's work biased, sloppy, and incomplete. And he said retired detective Clifford Mogg read portions of Davis's book into the record as if it were fact, but said Mogg did not verify claims in it. The story of the drive-by shooting has long gripped the hip-hop community, partly because no one was charged until Davis was indicted in 2023. The other three men riding in the Cadillac have all died in the years since. When he said that he's the only person who can tell what happened, he's right, Palal said. Shakur remains a cultural icon and is considered one of the most influential and versatile rappers of all time, despite dying at 25. He was nominated for 6 Grammy Awards and was inducted into the Rock and Roll Hall of Fame in 2017. Retired Las Vegas police officer Gary Dale was the first of the 35 to 45 witnesses the prosecution plans to call at trial, which is expected to last about a month. He recounted how he and another officer stopped
a car carrying Knight and Shakur because the vehicle didn't have a license plate. They let the pair go with a warning. About 10 minutes later, the two officers responded to a call about a shooting and found Shakur being pulled from the car by EMTs, Dale said. Knight had been grazed by bullets, but told the officers to take care of Shakur, he testified. Dale jumped in the ambulance and tried to get Shakur to tell him who shot him. The retired officer said that Shakur said something like, "No, we'll take care of it." Another witness, Ingrid Stokes, testified that she and her friends were headed home from Las Vegas when they encountered Shakur and Knight, who was friends with a woman in Stokes' group. Knight invited them to a nightclub, she said, and they decided to meet them there. The car Stokes was riding in was one lane over and a car length ahead of Knight's vehicle when they heard gunshots while stopped at an intersection, she said. Stokes said that they feared more gunfire and drove away, almost hitting a white four-door vehicle in the process. When they returned to the scene, police treated them like suspects, she said, and made them sit on the sidewalks. She was scared to talk about the case, worried about poor treatment from law enforcement and from the potential for retribution from the unknown shooters. Snitches get stitches, she said. House Ethics Panel investigates Representative Jimmy Gomez over sexual misconduct allegation. The House Ethics Committee announced Monday that it has opened an investigation into Representative Jimmy Gomez, Democrat from California, over sexual misconduct allegations. In a statement, the Ethics Committee, which is made up of an equal number of Democrats and Republicans, said that it is reviewing allegations that Gomez may have engaged in sexual misconduct, including engaging in inappropriate sexual contact with a House staffer in violation of House rules. The panel noted its investigation does not itself indicate that any violation of House rules has occurred. In a statement Monday, Gomez acknowledged he had made personal mistakes outside my marriage and said he will cooperate with the investigation. Although my actions were consensual in nature and haven't violated the law or House ethics rules, that doesn't diminish the impact that these mistakes have made on those I care about the most. I am deeply sorry to my wife for the pain and embarrassment that I have brought into our lives, Gomez said. CNN first reported in June that the committee was investigating Gomez over allegations of sexual misconduct. Gomez, 51, is facing a re-election challenge from Democrat Angela Gonzalez-Torres as he seeks a sixth term in Congress. In California's open primaries, the two top finishers advance to the general election regardless of party. Gomez represents the state's 34th district in the Los Angeles area. The Ethics Committee announcement is the latest development in a recent string of House controversies. The panel said earlier this month it is investigating allegations that Representative Max Miller, Republican from Ohio, engaged in domestic violence and illegal drug use after Miller's ex-wife accused him of physically abusing her and their daughter. I have absolutely nothing to hide. We will be providing the committee with all necessary documents needed for detailed examination, Miller wrote on X ahead of the committee's announcement. Representative Chuck Edwards, Republican from North Carolina, said he was dropping his reelection bid earlier this month after the Ethics Committee recommended censuring him in a report that described persistent, unprofessional, and inappropriate conduct towards two young female staffers. Edwards said none of his conduct was intended to be sexual or romantic advance. However, his behavior patterns would lead a reasonable observer to interpret it as such, the committee found. This spring, when sexual misconduct allegations emerged involving another California Democrat, then Representative Eric Swalwell, who was running for governor, Gomez resigned as Swalwell's campaign co-chair and called for his colleague to drop out. Gomez described the allegations as the ugliest and most serious accusations imaginable and called for full accountability without doubt, distraction, or delay. In April, Swalwell and Representative Tony Gonzalez, Republican from Texas, resigned from Congress ahead of possible expulsion votes related to allegations of sexual misconduct. Swalwell denied an accusation of sexual assault, but acknowledged some past mistakes in judgment. Gonzalez acknowledged an affair with a former member of his staff, a violation of House rules. The slew of high-profile investigations, resignations, and dropped election bids has triggered a reckoning about the way Congress policy polices lawmakers' behavior. In May, the House launched a bipartisan push to combat sexual misconduct. A group of Republican and Democratic lawmakers is expected to announce reforms to House policies when Congress returns from recess. Representative Teresa Lager Fernandez, New Mexico chairwoman of the Democratic Women's Caucus, previously said potential changes could include speeding up the process for reporting sexual assault and increasing education and training resources.
Thousands in Indonesia await aid after earthquake kills 68. Thousands of people waited for aid on the Indonesian island of Flores on Monday as the country marked its 81st Independence Day, 2 days after the powerful earthquake killed at least 68 people, injured more than 200 others, and damaged thousands of homes. Many residents on Flores Island in East Nusa Tenggara province spent the day mourning victims while military teams tried to deliver food, clean water, and clothing to inaccessible communities by plane. Saturday's earthquake left widespread damage, with buildings collapsed onto parked cars, homes shattered, and trees and boulders blocking roads. "My house is just rubble now," said Rasid Jafar, a clothing trader in the village of Rio, the hardest hit area in Manangari Regency. "We need food, medicine, and clean water urgently." During Indonesia's Independence Day ceremony in the capital of Jakarta, President Prabowo Subianto asked participants to pray for people affected by disasters in East Nusa Tenggara and other parts of the country, while leading a nationwide moment of silence honoring the nation's independence heroes. More than 4,500 homes were damaged when the earthquake struck Flores Island early Saturday. Some 19,000 people were forced into temporary shelters, and 213 people were injured, according to the National Disaster Management Agency. The disaster also damaged 122 health facilities, 252 schools, and 84 places of worship. The province's governor declared a 14-day state of emergency Sunday. The quake occurred at a depth of 6 miles shortly before 6 a.m. Saturday, according to U.S. Geological Survey, and residents fled in panic as tsunami warnings were issued but later lifted. Authorities have since recorded 1,500 aftershocks into Monday, though only 54 were felt by residents. Thousands of people on Flores camped outside collapsed homes under tarp tents overnight into Monday, sleeping outside because of the danger of more aftershocks. For many residents, the disaster revived painful memories of a powerful earthquake and tsunami that struck Flores in 1992, killing about 2,500 people. As thousands of survivors remained in need of food, shelter, and medical treatment, the government said that more than 1,800 military and police personnel have been deployed across the disaster zone, supported by 10 aircraft and several vessels, to distribute more than 100 metric tons of emergency aid. Nearly 5,400 food packages, 2 field hospital tents, medicines, and clothing were being delivered to communities across the disaster zone as logistical challenges slowed deliveries to some hard-hit communities, National Disaster Agency Deputy Chief Aldin Mahari said in a video statement. Authorities set up 2 emergency field hospitals in the worst-hit town of Riteng to treat earthquake victims after local hospitals were damaged, with 2 crisis management teams overseeing a health emergency operations center, Mahari said. He also said rescue teams continued searching for victims in the affected areas, although no residents have reported any family members still missing. Aid workers reached tiny Palu Island, one of the areas closest to the earthquake's epicenter, late Sunday after a difficult sea and land journey through landslide-hit terrain, authorities said. Thousands of residents remain in urgent need of assistance. The roads are steep, and many were blocked by landslides. It was a near-death journey, said the deputy police chief of Sika Agency, Marcellus Hugo Amboro, whose team was among the first to reach the island with emergency supplies. He said the initial assessments revealed extensive damage, with 1 villager killed, 2 seriously injured, and nearly 150 homes destroyed. Indonesia, an archipelago of more than 17,000 islands, is prone to earthquakes and volcanic eruptions because of its location in the Pacific Ring of Fire, a horseshoe-shaped arc of seismic faults and volcanoes. In 2018, a 7.5 magnitude earthquake triggered a tsunami on the island of Sulawesi, killed more than 4,400 people. In 2004, the one I remember the best, a 9.1 magnitude quake of Sumatra, off Sumatra, unleashed a tsunami that killed about 230,000 people in a dozen countries, nearly $170,000 in Ace province alone. Zuckerberg faces potential reckoning in court over Instagram's effects on teens. Meta has suffered 2 major defeats in state courts this year and has been ordered to pay almost $1 billion in penalties and remediation for harms to teens who use platforms such as Instagram. A federal trial due to begin Tuesday could drag its founder, Mark Zuckerberg,
to the witness stand and enforce much greater financial and legal consequences for the company. The case, headed to court in Oakland, California, was brought by the attorneys general of California, Colorado, Kentucky, and New Jersey. They demand that Netta pay as much as $1.4 trillion, almost as much as the company's total value, and redesign its products as restitution for the harms it has caused young users. The lawsuit alleges that Meta designed its Facebook and Instagram apps to get teenagers addicted to its services, while at the same time mounting a public relations campaign to convince parents and politicians that its products were safe for parents, for young people to use. It is hugely significant, said Clay Calvert, a senior fellow at the American Enterprise Institute, a Washington-based think tank. It's a reckoning to them in terms of how they deliver content to minors. Meta has rejected the state's claims in court filings, arguing the case failed to show evidence of real-world harm and asked for wildly unreasonable damages. The state's AGs may call this a landmark case, but their limited claims are unsubstantiated and their financial demands are vastly disproportionate, spokesperson for the company said. Zuckerberg is expected to testify, as is Instagram head Adam Mosseri. The case, due to start this week in U.S. District Court for the Northern District of California, is one among a recent avalanche of lawsuits against social media companies from parents, children, school districts, and state governments that are winding their way through courts across the nation. They are built on more than a decade of widespread public concern about the impact of social media and children. Prosecutors are likening the case to the mass of legal action against the tobacco industry in the 1990s that led to massive settlements and new limitations on cigarette makers. The legal onslaught comes after attempts by Congress and federal regulators to force changes at Meta and other tech firms that the companies largely shrugged off. This Oakland case represents just four of the 29 state governments that have sued Meta. If the company loses, the financial penalty could dent the company's finances and force it to make major product changes, while also setting a precedent for the cases still to come. The outcomes here could influence the rest of the attorney general's cases, Calvert said. Meta chief financial officer Susan Lee issued a warning about the company's legal challenges in prepared remarks to investors last month. We continue to see scrutiny on youth-related issues in several markets and have a number of youth-related trials scheduled for this year in the U.S., which may ultimately result in a material loss, she said. The cases could also force changes to Meta's products. The company was ordered by the New Mexico judge who said that the company must pay $942 million in damages and restitution to make design changes, including not sending any push notifications to children during school hours and late at night. The states that brought the Oakland case set to start this week have asked the judge to order that Meta make changes, including increased enforcement of age limits, deletion of any AI algorithms trained with kids' data, and putting an end to the way that social media feeds in apps present an infinite scroll that never ends. The presiding judge in Oakland is Yvonne Gonzalez-Rogers, the same judge who handled Elon Musk's lawsuit against OpenAI earlier this year. Musk lost after the jury in the case found that he had missed the window to bring his lawsuit. The Meta trial will also be heard by a jury who will deliver an advisory verdict that Gonzalez-Rogers will take into account before making her own decision. In the Musk OpenAI case, she accepted the jury's decision immediately. Jury trials have created a new challenge to the operations of the largest tech companies over the past several years, with panels repeatedly returning landmark decisions against tech giants who had largely avoided legal penalties for years as they grew bigger and more powerful. In 2023, a jury in San Francisco found that Google's mobile app store was an illegal monopoly. Last year, a California jury found that Meta wrongfully collected data from women using the period tracking app Flow. Both companies said after the verdicts that they would appeal. Meta's recent and forthcoming trials reflect years of building anger towards Meta and other social media companies for the way they've marketed to and directed their algorithms towards young people, said Jim Steyer, founder of Common Sense Media, an advocacy organization that aims to protect children from potential harms of technology. The blowback is not building anymore. It's here. It's real, said Steyer. He is the brother of Tom Steyer, the philanthropist who has mounted unsuccessful Democratic presidential and California gubernatorial campaigns. Tech companies at times have been levied with major fines, particularly in the European Union, for breaking laws and regulations. For the most part, the companies have been able to pay the money and move on.
The huge amounts of money being demanded by the attorneys general and the large number of pending cases and potential plaintiffs could make the financial penalties of adverse rulings more difficult for the company to handle. It kind of feels like the financial cost is finally matching the human cost, said Kyle Morse, deputy executive director of the Tech Oversight Project, a nonprofit that argues big tech companies have amassed too much power. And just a few minutes left, I'm going to go ahead and read some Digest articles, World Digest articles. Torrential rains have pounded South Korea, leaving one person dead and four others injured, officials said Monday. One person died in a landslide that struck an apartment building in the southern part of Jeonggi, an interior safety ministry said in the report. It said that two people were injured in Jeonggi and two others in a nearby cities. The heavy rains that have pummeled southern South Korea since Saturday have forced about 390 people to evacuate to safe places and caused power outages at about 3,500 houses, the ministry report said. In the Philippines, heavy monsoon rains flooded key streets and snarled traffic early Monday in the densely populated region of metropolitan Manila and a dozen outlying provinces, forcing the government to suspend government work and cancel classes starting at school. Schools were asked to shift to online learning. About 3 weeks of intermittent monsoon rains and storms that lashed the main northern island region of Luzon 2 weeks ago left at least 23 people dead, mostly due to landslides and floods, and affected 5 million people, including nearly 25,000 who remain in government emergency shelters Monday in several northern provinces, according to the Office of Civil Defense. Among the dead were 10 people, including children whose houses were buried by an August 9th landslide in the northern city of Bagua. The three others were dug out alive with injuries by rescuers, officials said.

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7: Welcome. This is Smithsonian, and I'm your reader, Julie, with the audio reading service at the Allen County Public Library in Fort Wayne, Indiana. Today I'll be reading from the summer issue of 2026 Smithsonian Institution. And now I'll begin with A New Kind of Writing, written by Andrew Lawler. Sequoia's invention of the Cherokee syllabary was so elegant, it was easy to mistake for magic. This article begins with a picture of Sequoia, which is a drawing, and it has three parts. Farthest back is a light blue area with letters and symbols written in gray. Next, there is a yellow round section that surrounds Sequoia's head. At the bottom, there is a darker picture of wetlands. Small islands and peninsulas emerge from the water. The drawing of Sequoia is done in light brown shades. He is wearing a long scarf wrapped around his head as a turban and is smoking a pipe with a long stem. There is a small hoop earring in his left ear. Lines around his eyes and mouth give an indication of middle age. At first, they laughed. Then they scoffed. Finally, they accused him of witchcraft. The Cherokee silversmith named Sequoia had spent years scratching strange marks on paper. In 1821, his fellow tribespeople, disturbed by his obsession, put him on trial for practicing black magic. Sequoia insisted his invention would allow Cherokee speakers to write out Iroquoian language for the first time. To test his claim, tribal elders ordered Sequoia's young daughter, Ayoka, to another room. Father and daughter separately made marks on paper and told their minders in each room what the marks said. Then the papers were exchanged. When each was able to read the other's messages aloud, suspicion turned to wonder. The astonished elders immediately asked him to teach them his revolutionary transcription methods. Within 6 months, 1 in 4 Cherokee, or Tulagi, could read and write. Within a quarter century, Cherokee people had a higher achieving rate of literacy than the country's non-native population. The unprecedented development came after years of work by a man whose name means pig's foot, perhaps a reference to his pronounced limp. Born in 1770s Tennessee to a Cherokee mother and a white father, Sequoia was raised in his mother's culture and didn't read or write English. During the War of 1812, he served alongside American soldiers, sometimes using the English name George Guess. The experience likely exposed him to written language, or what he called talking leaves. After the war, Sequoia moved to Alabama and began experimenting with an ideogrammic approach to written Cherokee, in which each word was a symbol, but he abandoned that as cumbersome and too difficult to learn. Eventually, he hit on 86 syllables that expressed specific sounds, each syllable represented by symbols borrowed from Greek, Hebrew, and English. Later reduced to 85 symbols, Sequoia's syllabary was not simply a creative triumph, but a new mean of self-government and cultural memory. By 1827, the Cherokee had a written constitution, and everything from hunting guidance to sacred chants could be recorded for posterity. The Cherokee Phoenix, the first native newspaper in the United States, rolled off the press in 1828 using his symbols. Others followed. The syllabary was widely lauded, as its phonetic accuracy and simplicity made it far easier to grasp than English. The superiority of Guess's alphabet is manifest and has been fully proved by experience, wrote Albert Gallatin, a U.S. Treasury Secretary, diplomat, and linguist, in 1836. The boy learns in a few weeks what which occupies 2 years of the time of ours. Yet sudden mass literacy didn't curb the U.S. government's growing appetite for Cherokee homelands in North Carolina, Georgia, Alabama, and Tennessee. Soon after Gallatin made his comments, the government forced tens of thousands of Cherokee to migrate along the Trail of Tears to a territory now called Oklahoma. Despite this tragedy, the Cherokee carried the syllabary to their new home and maybe even across the Atlantic. In Liberia, a Cherokee named Austin Curtis, who married into the indigenous Vai community, is said to have used the syllabary to devise a script for the Vai, which went on to inspire written works throughout West Africa. Sequoia himself moved to Mexico, where he died in 1843. Today, with only a few thousand Cherokee fluent in their ancestors' tongue, the syllabary is a key tool in safeguarding Talagi culture. Teenagers used it to text one another. Children's books use it to convey traditional tales. And official documents and road signs communicate in the mode Sequoia invented, moving reminders of how a single individual's brilliance and tenacity can change the world. Let's go on now to The Journeys of Alan Lomax. This was written by Chris Heath. The self-styled song collector set out to capture the authentic sounds of America, from spirituals and lumberjack songs to the blues. We're only beginning to appreciate the long-term legacies of what he found. The article opens with a drawing of Alan Lomax at work. In the background are dark blue rolling hills with a gray-blue sky above their horizon line. Small brown houses with porches are surrounded by green grass. The left of the picture is taken up by a tall recording instrument. At the top is a large reel for the tape. Sections in the tower are alternating colors of tan and dark brown with microphone plug-in ports. A young Mr. Lomax is wearing a blue-gray button shirt with sleeves rolled to his elbows. He is resting his chin on his raised hand. Mr. Lomax has dark hair, mustache, and goatee. His eyes are looking at the person observing the drawing. He is wearing headphones that are connected by wires to the recording tower. The first section of this article is entitled Mississippi, a prequel. On a small, grass-covered plot next to a quiet country road a few miles northwest of Clarksdale, Mississippi, stands a plaque identifying Muddy Waters' house. The blues pioneer lived most of his first 30 years at a house on this site, it proclaims. The third sentence, of four in total, further notes, Muddy Waters was first recorded here in 1941 by Alan Lomax, who was compiling songs for the Library of Congress. That was the kind of thing Alan Lomax did. In August 1941, Lomax was traveling across northern Mississippi with some companions, busy doing the work that would make him the 20th century's most famous musical folklorist, searching out and capturing for posterity the rich, wild, undiscovered diversity of expression through music and song to be found across the country. When his inquiries brought him to this house on the primarily cotton-growing Stovall plantation, the house's 28-year-old occupant, whose real name was McKinley Morganfield, though he also went by Muddy Water, the S would come later, earned his living driving a tractor with a sideline bootlegging ditch bank whiskey. He had a solid local reputation as a fine singer and guitarist, but no prospective full-time career in music. After Waters agreed to perform some songs in his front room, as requested, Lomax played back the recording, captured on the 16-inch discs of a Presto recording machine, there and then. Waters had never heard himself sing, and he would later explain how hearing himself as he'd heard other musicians on the local jukebox changed something. "Man," he reflected, "you don't know how I felt that Saturday afternoon when I heard that voice, and it was my own voice." Though nearly 2 years would pass before Waters would quit his job and head north to Chicago, this was when the seed was sown. "I can do it," he told himself. "I can do it." For Waters, it was a pivotal moment. For Lomax, no matter the historical resonance this encounter would come to have, it was one more satisfactorily productive Saturday afternoon. By the next morning, Lomax and his co-workers would be recording a baptism service at Calvary Baptist Church in the town of Money. Later on, they'd capture songs of the evening service at the Church of God in Christ on the Moorhead Plantation near Lula. Sunday would be at least as typical of what Lomax did as Saturday. In hindsight, Lomax is sometimes spoken of as though he was some kind of supremely successful talent scout. But although he would play significant roles in many careers, including some celebrated ones, in addition to Waters, he was involved in one way or another with Woody Guthrie, Lead Belly, Jelly Roll Morton, Pete Seeger, Sunhouse, Aunt Molly Jackson, and Mississippi Fred McDowell. His core aim and priority as he explored America, recording equipment at the ready, was something else entirely. No single magazine article convey the full range of what he recorded. A partial online database of documentation relating to Lomax's fieldwork runs to nearly 12,000 pages. But this story, by focusing on three contrasting geographical eras and what he found in each place and the ways in which he recorded there has or has not echoed down through the years, hopes to give a deeper sense of his true achievement. The first locus is in and around the Mississippi Delta, fertile musical territory where Lomax at times did unearth and record the kind of blues pioneers he is often associated with. Tellingly, he also did plenty else there. The second is a small region of coastal Georgia where Lomax first went song collecting at the age of 20, then returned many years later. The third is the area of the upper Midwest leading up from the industrial Michigan to isolated islands of the Great Lakes, where Lomax found an eclectic repertoire of a land of lumberjacks and sailors and many different communities from the eastern diaspora. On occasion, what Lomax discovered quickly made its way into public consciousness, but far from everything that he recorded became famous. Some recordings have resonated more deeply as time has passed. Others have resurfaced long afterward in unlikely ways, and much of what he collected is still little known. Maybe that is central to his achievement, less the few choice moments that quickly rose up and caught the bright sunlight than the deep and widespread reservoir of song, in its full variety of human expression that is preserved for all time, for historians, musicologists, and anyone else curious enough to examine and discover at their leisure. That same year he first met Muddy Waters, 1941, Lomax gave an interview to the Washington Times-Herald, which characterized him as the boy who today is America's leading authority on balladeres. Lomax was then 26 years old. Presumably invited to offer the wider rationale for what he was doing, He posited that America had the world's greatest wealth of songs because all the cultures colliding and continating here, and he gave a sense of his mission. You learn what Americans have felt in their biggest moments of happiness and despair, he said. You realize for the very first time what the true history of this great country is, what America actually stands for. In the future, these records will be invaluable, and I am going to keep on collecting. Here there's a photo of the trunk of John and Alan's car, which is full of recording equipment. Metal rectangular boxes and wires take up the entire space. The second section is entitled Beforehand. Improbably, for someone who is rightly regarded as making such a singular mark on the world, when Alan Lomax began collecting songs, he was actually going into the family business. In 1906, his father, John Lomax, a member of Texas A&M's English faculty, took a year's leave of absence from teaching to attend graduate school at Harvard, where he was encouraged to formalize a childhood passion for the cowboy songs he'd learned growing up in rural Texas. To find examples, the elder Lomax wrote to newspapers across America, asking them to print his appeal for unpublished songs handed down through the oral tradition. They deal mainly with frontier experiences, attempts, often crude and sometimes vulgar, to epitomize and particularize the life of the pioneers who people the vast region west of the Mississippi River. He wished, he went on, to solicit your aid in preserving from extinction this expression of American literature. In 1910, the results appeared in a book, Cowboy Songs and Other Frontier Ballads. Showing the same aim-for-the-sky determination that his son Alan would later exude, John Lomax managed to persuade Theodore Roosevelt to provide the book's 2-page handwritten introduction, something Lomax achieved by turning up at Roosevelt's hotel in Cheyenne, Wyoming, where they were both in town for a Frontier Days celebration, and asking to see the former president. The words Roosevelt wrote for him on the spot spoke of song collecting as safeguarding a vanishing resource. It is therefore a work of real importance, Roosevelt wrote, to preserve permanently this unwritten ballad literature of the backcountry and the frontier. In the following decades, John Lomax would intermittently pursue this career as a folklorist, which is what led him in the early 1930s to the Library of Congress's Archive of American Folk Song, established in 1928. Folk, in this wider use, often wouldn't refer to what is now considered folk music. It would come to mean any distinct music or song specific to a particular part of the population, whether categorized by race, religion, heritage, field of work, or its economic, geographical, or other localized situation. John Lomax, unimpressed by what the library had so far collected, arranged to conduct field recording trips for it. That was when his son became involved. In June 1933, when the 65-year-old John Lomax set out on his first Library of Congress sortie across Texas, Louisiana, Mississippi, Tennessee, and Kentucky, he took the 18-year-old Alan with him. By now, song collecting was no longer a matter of only transcribing music and lyrics. It also involved using the earliest hefty but portable recording devices. Alan Lomax would later claim that his father got hold of the first such device he had directly from Thomas Edison's widow, though evidence for this seems elusive. Within a couple of years, Alan Lomax was off on his own separate song-collecting journeys, and in 1937, at the age of 22, he was hired to work full-time for the Library of Congress. His rather quaint formal title was assistant in charge of the archive, but the main part of his job was to travel the country, seeking out songs and those who sang them, and urging them to allow him to make recordings. The third section, Coastal Georgia. The younger Lomax's first song-hunting trip without his father took place in the summer of 1935, though he didn't travel alone, instead enlisting the help of two much older women. One, Mary Elizabeth Barnacle, was a professor at New York University who taught folklore and medieval literature. The second, Zora Neale Hurston, was an anthropologist who had published her first novel the previous year, though the wider acclaim of its follow-up, Their Eyes Were Watching God, was still a couple of years away. Lomax had been impressed by Hurston's immersive account of Afro-Creole occult hoodoo in America, and would describe her as probably the best-informed person today on Western Negro folklore. Hurston would later note that one of her roles when working with Lomax would be counteracting his tendency to a hasty generalization. This somewhat unusual traveling party for 1935, a young white man with two older women, one white, one black, Hurston, at her apparent suggestion, driving a second car, met on June 15 in Brunswick, Georgia, and for the first leg of their journey, headed east to St. Simon's Island, a site recommended by Hurston as crammed with Negro song and lore. There, they rented a house and sent out word that they were looking for singers. The first evening, Lomax reported, our front yard was crowded. They spent the next few days recording. Lomax's excited inventory, which gives a sense of just how much music could be found in one small, unheralded spot on the map by someone determined enough to find it, included chanties of the sort that the Negroes sing in loading the ships in Charleston, Savannah, and Brunswick, probably the earliest type of Negro work songs, ring shouts, probably the earliest form of the Negro spiritual, widely current in the days of slavery, but now all but forgotten except in a few isolated communities, an archaic version of a rhythmic guitar technique known as juking, and even the shrill, strange cries that these children used to signal to each other across the fields. They also recorded an interview with a man, Wallace Quarterman, who had been born in 1844 and who shared his memories about the transition from slavery after the Civil War. St. Simon's Island was not technically an island, but until 1924 it had been inaccessible by road, separated, Lomax would write, by sea marsh and mangrove swamp. As such, it was home to independent communities of the formerly enslaved who lived in relative isolation. That was intrinsic to what Lomax believed he was capturing. We felt when we left St. Simon's Island that we had turned back time 40 or 50 years, he would report, and heard and recorded some genuine Afro-American folk music of the middle of the 19th century. Lomax's most prolific source was John Davis, a guitarist and singer who delivered solo guitar pieces, roughshod harmony singing with his friends, and storytelling. Also, it perhaps should be noted, a song called Nasty Butt, Stinky Butt. In the weeks after this visit, Davis wrote Lomax a letter alluding to some suggested joint future plans. I will be ready to go with you whenever you say. But as far as I can tell, they didn't meet again for 24 years. In the intervening period, Lomax did plenty else. Lomax was already finding different avenues to explore and proselytize about his passions, including writing, filmmaking, and broadcasting, even before his tenure with the Library of Congress effectively ended in 1942. Later in life, he would also do a great deal of academic theorizing about music and other expressive behavior structural and epistemological commonalities across cultures. In 1950, he moved to Europe, notionally to collect music there, which he did with great energy, though the FBI investigation into possible communist associations may have played its part in both his departure and his staying away. Lomax was never formally accused of anything. Lomax returned to the United States in 1958, and in the summer of 1959, he embarked on what would be his last grand sweep of song gathering. This time he traveled across the southern states with his then-partner, the young English folk singer Shirley Collins, an Ampex stereo real-type machine recording equipment, a distinct upgrade on anything he'd been able to use before, on what would become known as his southern journey. After visiting 7 states, their penultimate stop was Georgia. Arriving back on St. Simon's Island, Lomax sought out Davis. Lomax's archives contain a photograph he took of Davis smiling on his porch, and recorded him again, this time with a group called the Spiritual Singers of Coastal Georgia. Among them was a woman who had moved to the islands since his previous visit, Bessie Jones, a remarkable singer whom Lomax would subsequently take under his wing. 2 years later, Jones lived for 3 months with Lomax and his new wife, Toni, at their house in New York, as they recorded Jones's stories and songs, and he helped push forward her touring career with the group he had heard on the island, now rechristened the Georgia Sea Island Singers. In January 1977, they performed at an inaugural concert for Jimmy Carter, the first president from their state. Before Jones died in 1984, she made records both with the group and on her own, and her distinctive hybrid of folk and gospel received a fair amount of acclaim. Then, some years later, her voice resurfaced in a different way, one more directly related to Lomax. In 1999, the dance music pioneer Moby released his album Play, which went on to sell 12 million copies. The album made prominent use of historical samples, three of which Moby took directly from a CD set lent to him by a friend, recordings from Lomax's 1959 travels. The album remains divisive. Did Moby's sampling represent a deft feat of musical fusion, casting a spotlight on neglected past glories? Or was it an act of opportunistic appropriation, blithely plucking authenticity off the shelf? Either way, the very first voice you hear on the album, Till My Honey Come Back Sometimes, from the single Honey, is that of Bessie Jones 40 years earlier, singing into Alan Lomax's microphone one October evening on the coast of Georgia. In this section, there was a photo of Muddy Waters' home during disassembly in 1996. There are two trees and mostly bare earth around the home. Horizontal planks are wide, with spaces between them. There are no roof, windows, or door still present. The fourth section, Northern Michigan. Sometimes the recordings Lomax made were destined to sit

collected for the Library of Congress rich examples of what might be considered the more obvious regional American music. They had recorded Appalachian folk, the Cajun and Creole traditions of Louisiana, Texan cowboy songs, and all kinds of gospel, blues, and work songs, and had also searched widely for disparate traces of African, Mexican, Caribbean, and French musical traditions, particularly across the southern states. Now Lomax set his sights on a summer trip to Michigan, particularly its Upper Peninsula. He explained his forthcoming journey's rationale in a letter to his seniors at the Library of Congress. The archive will be able to record what remains of the once vigorous lumberjack culture, to explore the musical potentialities of the many foreign language groups of that area, Swedish, Norwegian, Finnish, Gaelic, French-Canadian, etc., and to observe what have been the results of the mixing of these cultures with the Anglo-American matrix. He loaded up a car with recording and filmmaking equipment and drove north from Washington. One way of reading the correspondence that exists from the next 3 months, on a trip that kept being extended, is as a chronicle of desperation and disaster. Lomax was always on the verge of running out of money. A Western Union telegram to home base in Washington simply read, "Please send my advance or voucher or something by wire. I'm not eating." These money stresses were amplified by the demands of the people he was beseeching to record. Though he did not pay them to perform, he often had to meet other expectations. Songs in Mitch absolutely require beer, he explained. Worse, Lomax was robbed at least twice. The recording equipment and his guitar were taken from his parked car in Detroit. He had to wait 2 days for replacement equipment. Then, later in his trip, film reels containing several weeks' worth of footage were stolen. As for the car itself, a Plymouth sedan, Lomax had to pay for new brake linings. The car was literally falling to pieces, he reported. And yet Lomax's self-ascribed mission clearly possessed him. Even amid adversity, you can feel his enthusiasm for what he called the most richly varied area for folk music that I had ever visited. The music was as unfamiliar and as wide-ranging as he'd hoped. For instance, in and around Detroit, he found a particularly rich vein of Serbian musicians playing traditional instruments, the dipel, a Balkan double pipe, the dudak, an Armenian double reed woodwind instrument, and the gusel, a one-stringed bowed lute, detailed with evident pleasure in his notebook that one session of Serbian shepherd's music had been recorded in the shadow of the Chrysler plant. Soon he moved north, away from the bigger cities, where, among many other sources, he found aging lumberjack singers and captured a catalog of songs sung by, and to, men who went into the woods in the fall and didn't emerge until the spring. A couple of weeks in, Lomax took a boat to Beaver Island in the middle of Lake Michigan, a location with a peculiar and a particular history. In the 19th century, native Ottawa residents were joined, then largely displaced, by a Mormon community led by its self-styled king, James Jesse Strang. After Strang was assassinated in 1856, the Mormons were driven out, and their place was taken primarily by Irish immigrants. The singers Lomax met were the descendants of that influx, and he recorded as many of their songs as he could. Over 100 Come All Ye Ballads, Forecastle, Lumberjack, Lake Sailor, Irish Popular, etc., he related. 2 weeks later, Lomax hit another rich seam in the community of Newberry, the toughest little town I have seen in Michigan, where he recorded 70 more songs, most in a variety of Northern European language or in their evolved North American dialects. He also came across more lumberjack songs. These were typically working tales of heroism and struggle, but as in many other genres, a particular subset was obscene, often in extremely anatomically specific ways. A singer named Bert Graham offered a song titled Joe Williams, which told the tale, in searingly ribald language, of a 21-year-old ox driver who goes into town and catches the pox, concluding that he'd have been wiser to stay in the woods in intimate congress with his favorite ox.
This too,

Lomax garnered for the government archives. Lomax kept delaying his return. "I want a chance now that I have explored lumberjacks and lake sailors a bit to take a whack at the miners, the Finns, and the French," he wrote to Washington. He duly did that, recording a significant body of work from the Finnish diaspora, before finally packing up after driving 8,400 miles in 3 months. He declared that there was so much more to find that he planned to return the following summer. In the end, other priorities aged into place, and he would never return. Hundreds of albums have collected music Lomax recorded over the years, but few contain recordings made during his Michigan sojourn. One album, largely based on a subsection of the trip, Songs of the Michigan Lumberjacks, was released in 1960, but it's been long unavailable. About 4 years ago, someone posted the whole album on YouTube, or you can still hear it for free, and appended a rather despairing note. "No one I've shown this record to cares about it in any way, but I think it is so sick." Since the album was posted, it has been listened to less than once a day, but it is there. The whole 3 months' worth of music, in fact, sits on the Library of Congress website a couple of clicks away from anyone inquisitive enough to uncover these preserved moments. All the musicians he recorded are long gone. Many of the micro-worlds in which he found these songs either are gone too or are changed beyond all recognition. But these recordings will be with us for as long as people have ears to hear them. In the long run, recordings like these, what he captured when few others made the great effort both of action and imagination that was Lomax's hallmark, may well prove to be the greatest treasure. Section 5. Mississippi. In Search of Lomax. From everything I'd read, I knew that on St. Simon's Island and places like Beaver Island, there were likely to be few, if any, remnants of what Lomax did. Mississippi promised to be a little different, so I traveled there in search of whatever traces might still linger. That's how I found myself standing on the spot where once was Muddy Waters' front room. Apart from the plaque, there isn't much else today, just a vacant grassy lawn, some shrubs, and one gnarled tree trunk that must have heard it all. But to know exactly what happened on that day in 1941, once the recording equipment was switched on, even now we can just listen. First, Waters runs through a song called Country Blues, and then, after its final words, "Yeah, I've been mistreated, baby, now, baby, and I don't mind dying," you can hear the sound of Lomax's footsteps walking across the porch toward where Waters sits inside. "I wondered if you'd tell me," Lomax asks him, in a voice that manages to be both deferential and insistent, "if you can remember when it was that you made that blues. Tell me a little of the story of it, if you don't mind, if it's not too personal. I want to know the facts, and how you felt, and why you felt the way you did. It's a very beautiful song." And you hear Waters explain how he had been fixing the puncture of a car tire and thinking about a girl who had treated him badly. "I just felt blue, and the song fell into my mind, and I started to sing and went on with it." Eventually, Waters readies to play a second song. "Just a minute," Lomax tells him. "I'll tell you when I'm ready." Once Lomax has a fresh side of an acetate disc recording, Waters begins. "Well, I feel tomorrow like I feel today. Gonna pack my suitcase, make my getaway. Woman, I'm troubled." It's a blessing that we have both these recordings and some surviving field notes, because, somewhat perplexingly, later in life Lomax himself wasn't always the most reliable witness to the events of his own and others' past. In his 1993 memoir, The Land Where the Blues Began, for instance, Lomax wrote plenty about these Mississippi adventures, but a fair amount is verifiably askew. He conflated two Mississippi journeys in consecutive years, 1941 and 1942, into a single 1942 visit, and he incorrectly stated not only that this second date is when he discovered Muddy Waters, in a location he misidentified, but that he did so while in search of the legendary blues guitarist Robert Johnson, though there is clear evidence that he must have known of Johnson's death. Johnson died in 1938, some years before.
And though he mentions that he was in Mississippi as part of a joint project with Fisk University in Nashville, the region's preeminent black university, more than 80 years later, deep contention remains about the ways in which Lomax may have inappropriately taken sole credit for a shared endeavor. In his memoir, for example, he states that the project was his idea, even though good evidence seems to suggest that it had been proposed by the folklorist and composer John Wesley Work III, who was with him on that first day with Muddy Waters. Fortunately, in the case of someone who became famous, like Waters, other material exists to help pin down exactly what happened and when. We know Waters' own perspective of that summer day when his music was first recorded from interviews he gave over the years that were collated in writer and filmmaker Robert Gordon's 2002 biography, Can't Be Satisfied, The Life and Times of Muddy Waters. That, for instance, when Lomax and his companions turned up, Waters' first thought, hearing that a white man was looking for him, was that the authorities had found out he was selling whiskey, and that Lomax had to gradually win Waters' confidence before he could succeed in convincing the musician that he really did just want to hear him play his music. As for the house that once stood where I found a vacant, grassy plot, well, that has its own remarkable story. For many years it lay empty. In 1987 it was damaged in a tornado. That year, Billy Gibbons, ZZ Top's lead guitarist and singer, visited and took away a cypress roof timber, which he dropped off with a guitar maker in Memphis, who crafted two guitars from the wood. Subsequently, during a post-tornado cleanup, the three damaged outer rooms, the roof and the porch, were removed and taken into storage by Stovall Farms, leaving only the original 19th-century central cabin. In 1996, the cabin was leased for 5 years by the House of Blues, the restaurant and entertainment chain. It was taken apart and shipped off to be reassembled in different House of Blues venues and exhibitions, appearing that first summer in Chicago and Atlanta. The House of Blues apparently even sold Muddy Waters Cabin World Tour T-shirts. Eventually, in 2001, the central cabin structure returned closer to home, taking a permanent place in the middle of the Delta Blues Museum in Clarksdale. Clarksdale's centrality in the story of the blues was recently reinforced and fancifully reimagined in the movie Sinners. That is how, last fall, inside the museum, I was able to walk into the actual home where Lomax's first recording session with Waters took place, light streaming through the gaps in the aged horizontal wood beams. Within and around the cabin were various objects from or relating to Waters' life, including one of the guitars Gibbons had made from the cabin's timber. Also parked right here, inside the exhibition hall, next to where Waters' porch would once have been, is a 1939 Ford Deluxe, the model Lomax was driving when he pulled up to the cabin, its trunk propped open to show the kind of hefty recording equipment Lomax used to record and cut 16-inch acetate discs. 2 days earlier, in Memphis, I'd met with Gordon, Waters' biographer. He had plenty of interesting and complex opinions to share about Lomax, including a description of an awkward scene in his recent documentary, Newport and the Great Folk Dream, where Lomax seems paternalistically controlling of a group of blues artists rehearsing for the 1964 festival. But Gordon nevertheless reaffirmed what he sees as Lomax's central achievement. I think Alan Lomax found great artists and he made great fieldwork recordings. Some of them, man, he is cutting into the red, and they are just all the more powerful for it. You know, he's getting to the grit of it. He understands it. Lomax returned to Mississippi several times. Far from all the recordings he made there involved blue artists, he also collected oral histories and children's songs and extensively documented diverse forms of religious expression at church services, drawing on a wide range of musical idioms. Perhaps most notably, in 1942, Lomax met, near a small town of Centotobia, a blind multi-instrumentalist named Sid Hemphill, who among his many skills played the cane fife, a simple side-blown flute. Fife and drum bands were a Civil War-era military staple, but the version of fife and drum music that had developed in his pocket of the South was
something distinct, an outcropping of African music in North America, Lomax would excitedly proclaim. Hemphill suggested that Lomax come the following day to one of the picnics where fife and drum bands played for hours. Lomax did so, recorder in hand, and toward the end of his life he would describe this as the main find of my whole career, the African fife and drum dance bands of the Mississippi Hills. Lomax returned to Mississippi again during his 1959 southern journey, where he revisited and recorded Hemphill, then 83, for the final time. He also made one further discovery when, while recording some other musicians nearby, their neighbor, a farmer in his mid-50s, who had been picking cotton all day, walked out of the surrounding trees carrying his guitar and started playing for Lomax. This was the man who, following his serendipitous encounter, would go on to have a significant degree of late-life fame as Mississippi Fred McDowell. But it was a recording made at another Mississippi stop during those 1959 travels that would, much later, have perhaps the most improbable afterlife of all. A photo of a workshop at the New Fort Folk Festival in 1996 is next. The group is gathered in a small room that features a fireplace behind them. Five black and three white adults are sitting in a semicircle with Mr. Lomax leaning forward on the chair of one of the musicians. Section 6. Mississippi. Incarceration. The Mississippi State Penitentiary was colloquially known, as it still is to this day, as Parchman. It was a place Lomax visited several times, first with his father and later without him. What had initially drawn the elder Lomax was the notion that prisoners' isolation might preserve a wellspring of song, particularly songs sung during forced labor, untainted by modernity. His son, who had recorded there twice in the late 1940s, had a more nuanced and complex read. He'd write of how the prisoners' songs conveyed verse after verse of sardonic irony and a veiled protest. But he was clearly also drawn by what could be heard in this sequestered world. When he went back in September 1959, he was hoping to capture the kind of prisoner's repertoire he'd heard before with the more modern equipment he now had, a suitcase-size Ampex stereo reel-to-reel tape recorder. The visit lasted 3 or 4 days. On the last, Lomax recorded a group of prisoners singing accompanied by the staggered syncopation of their axes hitting tree trunks, the rhythm of work, the rhythm of song, the rhythm of punishment. Among the many songs Lomax recorded were two versions of Poor Lazarus, about a man named Lazarus being hunted down and shot. The second version was led by a prisoner named James Carter. The song went on for more than 11 minutes. At the beginning, Lomax encourages the prisoners to get their axe drops in time. Later on, he interjects again, "Go ahead a minute more." After Lomax discusses with them the song's history, then concludes, "Well, I think we got something good." The final few minutes of this version would appear a couple of years later on an LP titled Bad Man Ballads, one of a series of Southern Journey compilations. Then it was largely forgotten. But nearly 4 decades after that, the music producer T. Bone Burnett, putting together music for the Coen Brothers movie O Brother, Where Art Thou, set the film's evocative plantation chain gang opening to this recording. The film met great success, and its soundtrack was a sensation. It won multiple Grammy Awards and sold more than 8 million copies in the United States alone. Afterward, a search began for James Carter. Perhaps against the odds, he was found, a then 76-year-old man who had been living in Chicago since his release from prison in 1967. Carter, who subsequently gave a couple of interviews in which he seemed both gratified and bemused by the attention, recalled little of being recorded by Lomax, though he did remember learning the song itself from an older convict named Red Kidd. He was a knife man. And he certainly remembered how they would sing as they labored. See, back in them days, work was work, swinging that axe. But you get that song going, you can get along pretty good. Lomax's daughter brought Carter a check for $20,000, just the first advance on more royalties to come, and a platinum disc.
Knowing that I was going to be in Mississippi, I imagined that I would drive down to the prison, stand outside, and take in whatever distant sense I could of where Lomax once was. I expected little more. Prisons are rarely much keener to let people in than they are to let people out. But when I wrote to the authorities anyway, they responded positively, and when I turned up at the appointed time, I was met by an inmate named Houston Jones, who was waiting inside the front gate. I soon came to realize why he may have been chosen to guide me. In the 1960s, an inmate band, known simply as the Parchman Band, garnered a degree of attention. They issued an album in 1969, and around 3 years ago some inmates restarted the band, with Jones at its center. More than that, he is clearly trusted within the prison system and is a personable and persuasive advocate for how Parchman has been changing. After meeting with Scott Middlebrooks, then the prison's superintendent, Jones and I headed out to explore, just the two of us in an ATV. Parchman doesn't fit conventional archetypes of what prison is. Its boundaries extend over 18,000 acres, or about 28 square miles, and around much of its perimeter there is no solid barrier. Over the next couple of hours, we visited several now vacant housing units, walking through deserted old cells and common areas. It appears that when buildings are abandoned here, they are just that, left as they had been on the last day they were used, then allowed to fall apart, roofs collapsing in like an experiment in entropy. The most overgrown of all, what was once Camp 4, we reached by gunning the ATV off track through the undergrowth. "It's going to be a bumpy ride in there," Jones predicted, "but I think it's worth it." The vegetation took over even inside the crumbling stone structures, creepers making their way across the ground rubble. Standing there, the past oozes all around you. Even so, what I'd really hoped to find was one of the places where Lomax actually recorded in 1959. I knew that the place where Carter sang "Poor Lazarus" was at the Camp B, on another site that was no longer part of the prison, but I'd hoped to find either Camp 7 or Camp 11, where Lomax spent whole days recording. But Jones, who knows this land fairly well, told me that they no longer exist, and that he had no idea where they had been. Instead, I did what I told myself Lomax would have done, just listened to understand what I could of what is here now. We toured an active area, Unit 28, the housing unit for the prison's garment factory, where, among other things, prisoners make the striped clothing they all wear. Jones is in green and white, the most permissive of four categories. And we passed field after field where inmates farmed soybeans, watermelon, and turnip greens. We visited the horse barn, swept past a lake where Jones said he'd seen bald eagles, coyotes, bobcats, otters, beavers, and muskrats, and we went to the inmates' church, where I met an affable man named Henry, who has been at Parchman for more than 30 years. I could but imagine what he had seen. Even if the kind of slave labor institution Lomax visited is long in the past, some horrific accounts of events and practices here are far more recent. But Jones argued that this prison has been making great changes. "Parchman now, if you have to be an inmate, this is a great place to do it," he attested. "There are so many things to be involved in." Another place we stopped was a metal shed where the new Parchman Band rehearses, and where later that afternoon I sat and watched a long, rousing rehearsal. They're good, and talked a little with the band members. Naturally, they have a variety of stories, but many of them, like Jones, have murder convictions. Before that, though, at lunchtime, supposedly at the end of our explorations, Jones took me to the rudimentary museum in a building near the prison entrance, a precursor to something more substantial the prison is planning. One large room displayed a few historical documents, and looking at the exhibits, there's a copy of the 1969 Parchman Band album, for instance. I came across a hand-drawn map, clearly old but undated, of the prison site, apparently drawn by a prisoner. And it indicated many old camps, including Camp 7. I took a photograph for reference and asked Jones whether we could try to find it. He was willing. "Today is an adventure, that is for sure," he said. So after lunch we headed back out several miles through the prison's west perimeter.
Eventually, we came to an open area used for burning trash, but there was no sign at all of any buildings, past or present. Looking at the map, Camp 7 should have been a little north of here. It was not easy going. The vegetation was often above head height, much of it brambles, and the ground underfoot was chaotically uneven. But feeling stubborn about it, I pushed on, Jones gamely following. Just when it seemed like nothing but folly, I came across a few broken bricks. Soon we were clambering over a huge, ramshackle brick pile until suddenly the vegetation fell away and we were on the flat stone floor of a long-gone building. I stopped. Alan Lomax's day here, at Parchman Camp 7, came right toward the end of his prime recording years. He filled two reels of tape with 16 songs, scribbling on the front of the tape box the names of the prisoners he was recording, the titles of the songs, and in the margin occasional notes and observations, Large Group Hoeing, and Lovely Swinging and Recording, and Tender Sweet. In truth, beyond the former camp's crumbling floor, there was not much to see, just a few twisted bits of metal and an old broken payphone, relics that looked a little too modern to have been here in 1959. And in fact, later, studying old satellite photos, I saw that there was a structure here as recently as 2010. Evidently, in this part of Mississippi, it doesn't take long for the wild to reclaim its own. Even so, just finding this place felt like a small triumph. Maybe the most obvious lesson of this search for Alan Lomax's elusive imprint across Mississippi was its very elusiveness. He didn't document and record what would always be here. He documented and recorded what would soon be gone. He's not here, and the men he was with are not here. But what he recorded remains. Maybe his true achievement is measured less by what he helped popularize in his day, and more by the huge well of music, along with the cultures, ways of life, and forms of expression it revealed and safeguards, that he alone rescued from fading away into silence. "Quiet now, everybody," Lomax instructed at one point, on that September day in 1959, here at Camp 7, before preserving for all to hear the yearning, beautiful, unaccompanied voice of a man named Leroy Jackson, which rang out in the air somewhere close to where I stood. "Really quiet. Okay now. Go ahead." Well, that's all the time we have for today. This has been Julie with Smithsonian. I hope you've enjoyed today's reading from the audio reading service at the Allen County Public Library.

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0: 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Now let's take a look at the weather and the headlines from today's Des Moines Register. In the weather today, good chance of kind of scattered showers today. There's definitely stuff in southwest Iowa this morning. Chances of some storms later in the day as well. Today's high will be 81 degrees. Winds will be out of the west from 6 to 12 miles per hour. And possibility of storms again tonight with winds out of the north-northeast from 4 to 8 miles an hour. Tomorrow looks like a pretty good day. We'll still have some humidity hanging around, but a high of only 78 and an overnight low of 63. And a similar pattern for Thursday. Friday again brings a chance of some rain, and then looking good for the weekend. Our normal high and low for this date is a normal high of 84, normal low of 65. Our record high, which I'm glad we're not at today, is 108 degrees set in 1983, record low 52 set in 1992. So far for precipitation for the month, we are above average or normal. Normal is 2.15 inches. Actual so far this year in 2026 is 5.48, and the year-to-date normal is 25.08, and we are above normal there as well at 31.73 for the year-to-date precipitation total. Sunrise this morning was at 6:26 a.m., and sunset tonight is at 8:10 p.m. For the headlines from the Des Moines Register, we have senior daycare pulls out of project, Happy Meal Ordering Woes Feed Innovation, and there's one that we'll read later. Trump moves to cut back on military exercises with South Korea. So that's the front page for the Metro and Iowa. We have Waukee Police won't renew contract for flock cameras, school board member acquitted, and Tama, woman crowned Iowa State Fair Queen. And then there's a little bit of news from the fair. And with that, I'll turn it over to Pat for our first story.
1: Thank you, Dan. Hello, everyone. Senior daycare does pull out of a project. This is a story written by Kate Keeley of the Register. Unity Point Health pulled out of a project to convert a retail plaza at the heart of Ingersoll Avenue Business District into a daycare for seniors amid questions about owner and prominent developer Jake Christensen's finances leaving the properties and Christensen's futures unclear. Christensen has partnered in dozens of projects across Des Moines since starting Christensen Development in 2003, and before that as an executive with Nelson Development. He also is a member and former chair of the Des Moines Airport Authority. Working with a team of other local developers, including Jim County and Tim Ripma, Christensen played a highly visible role in the transformation of the East Village with projects including the iconic Ray Gun store and headquarters, the Iowa Tap Room, and the former home of Peachtree Brewing, now Fong's Pizza. But stalled projects and a lawsuit alleging Christensen owes at least $6 million in overdue loans and accusing him of attempted fraud have led city development staff to signal caution to the city council about the Ingersoll Plaza plan. The proposal called for Unity Point to use the building for its newest program of all-inclusive care for the elderly, or PACE, facility. An attorney representing Christensen declined to comment due to the ongoing litigation. Christensen previously touted a more glamorous future for the plaza in 2023 as the expiration of leases for tenants Dollar General and Office Max loom. Christensen told the Des Moines Register that the shopping center, home of a Hy-Vee supermarket from 1957 to 1997, was drawing honest interest from Trader Joe's. The California-based gourmet grocery chain currently has a lone metro location in West Des Moines, and speculation about whether it might add another has attracted wide interest. A drawing card of Christensen's 2700 Ingersoll Avenue property is that it has one of a limited number of large street-side parking lots on the busy thoroughfare. But a deal with Trader Joe's never materialized, and according to the city permit database, the Pace Center has been the only development to file for project permits involving a 32,437-square-foot building. The architect withdrew the Pace site plans July 31st, Cody Christensen, Des Moines Director of Development Services, told the Register. Unity Point spokesperson Kevin Kirkpatrick confirmed the company terminated its lease for the building July 24th. Kirkpatrick did not say why Unity Point withdrew. Kirkpatrick went on to say, "Our commitment to expanding PACE services for seniors in Central Iowa has not changed. We are actively exploring other locations and remain focused on finding the right site to support the long-term health care needs of the communities we serve." The proposed reuse for the shopping plaza has been on the verge of receiving city incentives. Five of the seven Des Moines City Council members voted in June to approve a preliminary development agreement to provide $850,000 in tax increment financing to offset an estimated $8.2 million in renovation cost. One council member, Josh Mendelbaum, voted no, and council member Joe Gatto abstained due to a potential conflict of interest, according to council minutes. The June 8th vote came despite a warning from city staff about Jake Christensen, who was the primary developer at the time. He also is listed as the principal and registered agent of Ingersoll Properties Group, LLC, which owns the building. In a June 4th email to city council members that the Register obtained through a public records request, City Economic Development Administrator Carrie Cruz expressed concern about defaulted loans, delinquent taxes, and the litigation involving Christensen. The council had originally been scheduled to consider preliminary terms for the TIF at its March 9th meeting, but City Manager Scott Sanders withdrew the item, council minutes show. Before the item appeared on the council agenda in June, Christensen sought information from Cruz on how to advance the incentive deal for council consideration, according to Cruz's email to the council. And she wrote, "At the time, I had advised Jake that the circumstances described above materially affected the city's ability to recommend additional real estate development incentives for the project." Shortly after, Jay Elder, the president of Elder Corp., a general contracting company, was named managing member of Ingersoll Properties Group, LLC. But the change failed to assuage the city staff concerns about Christian's involvement, Cruz told the Register in an email July 30th. Cruz wrote in the June 4th email, "The combination of pending litigation, prior development agreement defaults, outstanding obligations to the city, delinquent property taxes, non-resolved questions regarding the project's sponsorship and authority presents a level of risk that, in my view, does not support the provision of additional public financial assistance at this time." Council member Mike Simonson, himself a veteran developer, nevertheless voted for the project. He said he was swayed by a provision in the development agreement under which the developers, in exchange for the TIF help, agreed to designate 50 parking spots on the property for public use for 15 years. Simonson said, "That's huge," noting that Ingersoll struggles with parking. He pointed to the recently constructed Star Lofts across Ingersoll from the plaza, which offers commercial space and apartments but has little parking. Simonson said, "Parking is a premium, so that's why I was excited, and I really wanted to see that go." Councilmember Carl Voss told the Register he voted in favor of the project because he felt the PACE program was a, quote, good fit, end quote, for the plaza. Mandelbaum cast a lone no vote in an interview. He said he not only shares the staff's concerns, but he also believes public funds should be incentivizing developments that the area's market is struggling to deliver, such as grocery stores and child daycare centers. Cruz said that with the senior daycare site plan withdrawn, the city no longer expects to consider financial assistance for the project. City staff cited a lawsuit filed against Christensen on April 15th in Polk County District Court. It accused Christensen of fraud and failure to repay loans and other properties with which he is associated in Des Moines. Plaintiff Maddox Leasing, LLC, asked the court to approve foreclosure of a $6.1 million mortgage for three downtown Des Moines properties, all owned by LLCs associated with Christensen. The mortgage listed 301 Grand Avenue, home to multiple tenants, including RDG Planning and Design, and a neighboring two-story office building at 516 3rd Street, according to the Polk County Assessor's Office. A third building named in the suit at 304 15th Street is home to Fitch Gallery, located in the western gateway of downtown. In lieu of foreclosure, Christensen and Maddox Leasing representatives signed a forbearance agreement on March 10th, setting a new repayment timeline. Maddox, however, also alleges in the suit that Christensen committed fraud by, quote, playing keep away, end quote, with the mortgage for 304 15th Street, failing to file it with the Polk County Recorder while he tried to obtain financing from a third party. Christensen denies the allegation, according to court filings. After Christensen failed to meet two payment deadlines and execute the 304 15th Street mortgage, attorneys for Maddox Leasing asked Polk County District Judge Heather Lauber for summary judgment allowing foreclosure on the three downtown properties, according to a July 15th court filing. An attorney for Christensen responded in an August 3rd filing contesting the request. It said there were, quote, significant and substantial issues of material facts, end quote, with the obligations asserted by Maddox. The motion remains pending. Next door to the plaza is another troubled Christensen property, a 52,400-square-foot site with three vacant structures that he has had on and off development with city incentives since 2019. The centerpiece is a former Howard Johnson's Motor Lodge, one of a chain of leisure hotels with restaurants and ice cream parlors that dotted the nation during the 1960s and 70s, known for their bright orange roofs. Built in 1962 on a lot facing Grand Avenue and stretching to Ingersoll, the hotel was a local landmark until it was converted into apartments in 1988. In 2019, Christensen launched an historic restoration aimed at converting it and a vacant medical office into an 85-room boutique hotel and restaurant, dubbed the Molo, leaning into the original structure's mid-century style. The estimated $21.3 million renovation received approval for federal and state tax historic tax credits and would have generated $1.5 million in hotel-motel taxes during the duration of the development agreement, according to a city memo. As the hospitality industry took a downturn during the COVID-19 pandemic, the project went on hiatus until 2023. To aid with increased construction costs from inflation, the Des Moines City Council increased the project's overall TIF benefits to $2.9 million from $2.5 million. Despite some alterations to the 2525 Grand Avenue property in the last 4 years, the project stalled again. The city issued a notice of default and the development agreement was terminated by mutual agreement, according to the email Cruz sent the council on June 4th. Christensen also failed to complete a sidewalk improvement project along Grand Avenue, leaving it to the city to shoulder the $26,400 expense, Cruz's email to the council noted. And she told the council Christensen owes nearly $47,000 in overdue property taxes on the property. Maddox Leasing also is trying to recoup $600,000 related to what it calls Ingersoll Molo, along with investments in other Christian-affiliated LLCs, according to the forbearance agreement. On May 15th this year, Christensen paid a partial installment of $314,725 to Maddox Leasing that was due at the start of the month. Even with the payment, interest on the debt has brought the total Christensen-Olsmatics to more than $7 million, according to court documents filed July 17th. Attorneys representing Maddox Trust and Christensen declined the Register's request for comment, citing the ongoing litigation, the future of the hotel property about a block west of the Iowa governor's mansion, Terrace Hill, is unclear. Despite its troubles, Christensen Development remains active as a co-partner in an ongoing project to build an apartment complex south of the East Village known as Foundry Lofts. The four-story structure planned for 509 Southeast 6th Street, the former home of Electric Motors Corp., received financing support from the City Council during its March 9th meeting, the same one in which the city manager pulled from the agenda the development agreement for 2700 Ingersoll. The council approved $400,000 in Home Investment Partnership Program funds for affordable housing at Foundry Lofts and a development agreement with Christensen Development and partner Gratis Development based in Indiana. The $15 million project would receive $625,000 in project-generated tax increment financing over 15 years, according to a memo accompanying the development agreement. The expected completion date for Foundry Lofts is late in 2027. Dan?
0: All right. Thank you, Pat. Back to the front page. Happy Meal Ordering Woes Feed Innovation. This is written and reported by Courtney Crowder of the Des Moines Register. And a couple of photos are on the front page accompanying this article. One is of Tin Lam, founder of Des Moines-based food ordering company Eat Foodie, and it's E-A-T-F-U-T-I, poses for a portrait at the Iowa State Fair. And then Eat Foodie employees converse with each other at a pickup station at the fair. McDonald's seems like the safest bet for lunch. Tin Lam, then about 14 and a recent immigrant from South Vietnam, doesn't speak a lick of English. We're talking hello, yes, no, thank you, that's it. But when he'd gone to the same McDonald's the day before, Lam noticed the menu had full-color photos next to many of the items, so he could point. No words needed. Genius. And admittedly, he had a bit of a leg up. His American cousins had taught him the name for what he wanted. Happy Meow. Happy Meow. So he practices as he bikes over. Happy Meow. Happy Meow. But there was a wrinkle in his plan. As Lam gets to the front of the line, he points, recites his learned phrases, Happy Meow, and waits. But then the cashier starts asking questions. What type of Happy Meal? Hamburger, cheeseburger, or chicken nuggets? Four-piece or six-piece? Apple slices, fries, which toy, milk, or soda? The words resonate like static in Lam's head. Might as well have been Charlie Brown's teacher, wah, wah, wah. He says, quote, it made me feel, honestly, at that point, very, very scared. Shy, too, because of the hungry people waiting in line behind him. No doubt annoyed, and his emotions felt extra heightened because he'd game planned something easy, point, pay, and eat, or so he thought. Quote, he says, but I don't know what to do next, end quote. Thankfully, a manager took pity on Lam, made an educated guess based on years of Happy Meal ordering. He wanted the chicken McNuggets, and the manager directed that to be the order. The moment standing in that line at the McDonald's stayed with Lam for years, and that scared, embarrassed, rejected feeling became the seed of an idea, one that initially bloomed as a small startup website catering to the specific needs of independent, immigrant-owned restaurants struggling to move online as COVID-19 choked their in-person business. In just 6 years, that startup, Eat Foodie, has blossomed into a much larger amalgamation of full-service ordering system, boutique marketing agency, and foodie community serving 200 restaurants and 200,000 customers in 27 languages and attracting major interest from Silicon Valley. And now Eat Foodie has flowered into the first in the nation, to our understanding, state fair delivery service, food delivery service, a brand offshoot based, again, in solving a problem, this one much more personal. But before all of that, Lam has chicken nuggets to finish and high school to start. First, Lam says, you should understand that in Asian communities, Vietnamese ones specifically, food is not just food. He says, quote, food is the start of all stories, end quote. And as he's surrounded by capybara plushies, the South American rodent that has become a mascot for the company, offbeat and unique, like Lam, like Eat Foodie. So in Lam's family, you gather for dinner, sacred time, to share, to be present, be safe. For special occasions, you had pho, which isn't a de rigueur order like it is here, but a celebratory meal. And for the most festive of meals, he'd get his mom's pho. As a fresh arrival in Des Moines, Lam turned to food for a soft landing, pho specifically, though not his mom's. He got a waiter job at TNT Vietnamese restaurant, where he exercised his language skills by helping customers learn what the food from his part of the world was exactly, what ingredients each dish had in it, what banh mi or bun cha or yes pho tastes like, and whatever he knew about how and why it was eaten. One order at a time, he got to know the regulars, asking about their kids and their jobs and their family traditions, why they gathered and what they ate when they did. And still one order at a time, he got to know the owners and chefs, asking about why they built their lives around cooking, serving meals, a tough industry by any measure. In a diaspora, he learned restaurants become an extension of the dinner table to which he was accustomed. At age 7, Lam got into the hardware of computers, how they were put together, how they worked. After he moved to Iowa, a class in cybersecurity at Central Campus piqued his interest in the software side of the business. By then, he was a cashier at C Fresh Market, an international grocery store on the near north side of the city that caters to lots of restaurants in town. Lam asked the CEO if he could help with the website and later with his initiative to merge all paper job applications into an online system. The market already had an IT guy, Tao Toy Din, and he was happy to have Lam's help and eventually became a mentor to the nascent techie. But in the early 2020, conversations changed. COVID came hard and fast for brick-and-mortar operations. Lam says, quote, I heard a lot of the restaurant owners in our community saying, our restaurant is down. I'm down 75%. I might have to close my doors. I don't know what to do. Nobody's coming, end quote. The culinary world transitioned to exclusively online sales nearly overnight. But for independent immigrant-owned restaurants, that shift was less like a light switch and more like summiting a mountain during a sleeting rain. He couldn't help but shake that it felt like the bizarro world version of him at McDonald's. You think you want a happy meal? No, you're really ordering a four-piece with apple slices and milk and barbecue sauce. Most restaurant owners he knew, Lam says, didn't speak English well and were scared to try, especially with native speakers. And trust can be hard to build when no one's talking. And the idea he'd nurtured since munching on those nuggets seemed prescient, if not downright needed, an online system that served as a website to and translated food items into both a user's preferred language and into pictures. He says, quote, people eat with their eyes, end quote. Lam asked his mentor, Din, the C Fresh IT manager, to help build something like that. And working with the market, Din knew the pressure that these independent businesses were under. He said, he'd try, and Eat Foodie was born. Lam started slowly, mostly enrolling the restaurant owners with whom he'd built trust as a cashier. And yes, he helped them build up and set the tech. In 6 months, Eat Foodie had 11 spots signed up, and 6 years in, it has 200. When Lam moved to Iowa, he and his mom landed on the east side, a three-minute walk, he estimates, to the fairgrounds. He fell in love with the Iowa State Fair. He went at least 7 times every year, he said. Some years he went every day. His mom loved the fair too, especially the giant turkey legs. But she had diabetes, and all that walking and all that heat meant she just couldn't stay out long enough to wait in line. Walking around the fairgrounds, Lam saw other people with disabilities, people who, on glance, alone at least, also couldn't do all the walking and all that heat. Now, as As the founder of an online food ordering system, maybe, just maybe, he could do something about that. After all, he'd solved one problem before, analog restaurants entering the digital age. Why not another one? So he approached the state fair and said, quote, "I told them I think we can come together to help the people who have health issues to get the food they want without waiting online," end quote. The idea wormed its way through the state

0: hopes to be in around in about 20 minutes or less. Lamb says, if, quote, if you're a mom and you have kids who are whiny and they want to stay at the rides, or if you're with friends at the beer tent and you're drinking and you don't want to leave, or you just don't want to walk all the way across the park, you don't have to really leave wherever you are at until your order is ready, end quote. Fresh Barksdale cookies delivered to the hub near the horse barn were the most popular deliveries on day one of the fair, Lamb says. They closed early August 14th to fix some bugs on the website's back end and conduct some more staff training. But come 8 a.m. the next day, they were back to running lemonade and cheese curds and egg rolls and definitely cookies. Eat Foodie is entering a new stage of expansion outside of its fair activities, too. After getting local restaurants successfully online, it's now focusing on helping restaurants build solid repeat business with specials or coupons pushed to users through the system. And the most high-touch options can include running social media for restaurants or alerting owners to negative Google reviews. On top of those upgrades, they are looking to jump state lines, launching in Minneapolis soon and maybe even San Jose. They're going to put fun facts, pieces of restaurants' history onto their Eat Foodie menu. For example, this chef has 10 dogs at home, say, or this seasonal option is inspired by summers at Grandma's cabin, or this operator's twin sons just left for Stanford. Because food is not just food, Lamb knows, it's connection and culture and the start of so many stories yet to be told. Pat?
1: Thank you, Dan. And, of course, this is State Fair Week in Iowa, and one of the features of the State Fair is the Register's Political Soapbox. So today we have some summaries of candidate speeches from those soapboxes yesterday. And our first one is Bouchal says Congress needs more voices from working class, and Nora Judson of the Register wrote this article. Former Bernie Sanders staffer Dave Bouchal's campaign for a congressional seat in Iowa's 2nd District made its way to the Iowa State Fair. On Saturday, August 15th, Bouchal took the stage at the Des Moines Register Political Soapbox, where he used the platform to speak to Iowans who feel jilted by what he called the, quote, uniparty, end quote. The independent candidate is running on a platform that champions universal health care, a return of American manufacturing, and national ballot initiatives. His belief that politicians and Congress are too far removed from working-class American people is what led him to announce his candidacy last November. During an impassioned speech Saturday, it became clear that this belief is still what's keeping him in the race. Bouchal said, I'm a squash farmer, I'm a longtime community organizer, I'm a labor unionist, and I'm pissed as hell that I have to be up here today. In America's 250-year history, less than 2% of Congress has ever been from the working class. I want the halls of Congress to be filled with working people, not panderers and promise breakers. In Bouchal's eyes, the best way to achieve his vision for America is to build up the presence of independent candidates across the country. On the soapbox stage, he expressed his support for Michael Bridgeford, the independent candidate running for Congress in Iowa's 1st District. During a press conference held after leaving the stage, he solidified his support with an endorsement. Bouchal told the gathered media, Bohannon and Miller Meeks are absolute disappointments. So, yeah, right now I am endorsing Michael Bridgeford for United States Congress. Whether either man gets elected come November, Bouchal is determined to keep no party candidates on the ballot in coming years. It's not going to be easy, he said, but the working class needs a voice, and he is determined to give them someone they can count on. He said, I know my ideological perfect isn't going to be a reality. What I need to do is to focus on policies that have a common denominator. What are the issues that affect everyone, and how do we come to solutions together? This left and right divide, it's not helping anybody. With that in mind, Bouchal said that his first move, if he were elected, would be to introduce national ballot initiatives. He said, I trust the American people to make decisions ourselves. I want to give more direct democracy power to the American working people. While taking questions from the audience, Bouchal called for a reform of education to make it work harder for the working folks, saying he would rather have learned how to balance a checkbook than about the

0: Mitochondria is the powerhouse of the cell. When asked about his stance on women's access to reproductive health care, Bashaw told those gathered that politicians don't belong in a doctor's office. As an independent candidate, Bashaw's beliefs cover a wide swath of political territory. Despite this, he said he is willing to sit down and discuss policy with anyone from any party. He just won't caucus with them. In his eyes, this is what makes him the perfect candidate for voters in the 2nd District. Bashaw asked the question, are you sick and tired of politicians failing America time and time again? Then stop electing politicians and send a worker to Washington. Dan?
1: All right. The second political soapbox is McGowan puts property rights, military support among campaign priorities. This is written and reported by Maya Marshall Hoff of the Des Moines Register. Republican Chris McGowan is prioritizing affordability, protecting landowners' rights, ensuring civil discourse in politics, and supporting members of the military. McGowan, former Siouxland Chamber of Commerce president, is running for Northwestern Iowa's 4th Congressional District. He laid out his campaign priorities during the Des Moines Register political soapbox at the fair on Monday, August 17th. McGowan said, quote, this is Chamber of Commerce weather, referencing the clear blue skies above. Iowa's 4th District seat opened up after current U.S. Representative Randy Feenstra mounted an unsuccessful campaign for Iowa governor. The deep red district has only sent Republicans to Congress over the last 3 decades. Here's what McGowan said at the soapbox. McGowan, a veteran and son of a Vietnam War vet, spoke about the importance of supporting retired and current members of the military. He said, quote, as a father of 5 who are serving in uniform today, I want to make sure that our country is doing everything in our power to make sure that those young men and women have access to everything they need to be safe and to be effective. He goes on to say, I also think that means that the federal government has a responsibility to be extremely prudent in the use of arms, end quote. Recalling a recent conversation with President Donald Trump, who endorsed him, McGowan said he stressed the importance of judging the military's success by both the, quote, wars we win and the wars we never get into, end quote. When reporters asked after his speech about potential guardrails on U.S. military involvement in the Iran war, McGowan said action would need to be justified by an, quote, imminent threat. He goes on to say, if we're going to commit young men and women to serve in harm's way, the threat has to be worth what we're asking the young men and women to do. It has to justify the use of force. After all, diplomacy has failed, end quote. McGowan aims to serve on the U.S. House of Armed Services Committee to have a, quote, outspoken and outsized voice supporting veterans, end quote, and those currently serving in the military, adding that he would advocate for funding to repair the 185th Air Refueling Wing in Sioux City during the congressional earmarking process. McGowan hit on the use of eminent domain, a prominent issue in northwestern Iowa where a proposed carbon capture pipeline was originally set to slice through many parcels of private farmland to sequester carbon dioxide from ethanol plants. While balancing the importance of supporting farmers and other economic development opportunities in rural areas in his district with the rights of landowners, McGowan sided with protecting private property. He said, quote, I understand the importance of increasing markets to farmers to have more places to sell corn, to make sure that we can increase the price on a bushel of corn, but I can't allow the seizure of the same farmer's property for a project that they don't support or never intended for their land to be used for, end quote. During his speech, he referenced a 2005 U.S. Supreme Court case, Kello, K-E-L-O, versus New London, resulting in a 5-4 ruling allowing the government to seize private land for private development qualifying as, quote, public use. The case involved one family's farmland that was seized to develop a strip mall. McGowan says, quote, what if in another case they decided, I'm going to seize your farmland for a strip club? How are you going to feel about that? The vast majority of us are going to say no, absolutely not, end quote, McGowan said. He said he would consider viewpoints from all sides of the issue when asked by a reporter whether he would be in favor of repealing the 45Q and 45Z tax credits that provide financial incentives for carbon capture pipelines. McGowan said he intends to help bring back the civil discourse that has been lost in American politics, vowing to lead the way in making sure people can, quote, disagree without being disagreeable, end quote. He goes on to say, quote, I know that my opponent and I are going to disagree on the issues, and that's okay, but we need to do that without being disagreeable. We need to elevate the conversation and be an example and role models to others, end quote. It was a note similar to the one he struck by, similar to the one struck by his Democratic opponent, Dave Dawson, during his own Register political soapbox speech last week. Both recalled meeting for the first time at the Woodbury County Fair this summer and having a cordial conversation about their families and the election. McGowan says, quote, we've seen too much tension, too much vitriol, sometimes even spreading to violence, and it doesn't need to be that way. It shouldn't be that way. We have the unique opportunity in this country to settle our political disagreements with ballots, not bullets. Pat?
0: Thanks, Dan. Our next political soapbox is headline, Peterman says he would have resisted Justice Department voter data request. Nick L. Hajayi of the Register wrote this article. Democratic Secretary of State candidate Ryan Peterman accused Republican incumbent Paul Pate of failing to stand up for Iowans when he turned sensitive voter information over to the Trump administration's Justice Department. Peterman said Pate had forgotten, quote, who he works for, end quote, during an almost five-minute speech Saturday, August 15th, at the Des Moines Register political soapbox at the Iowa State Fair, where about 40 people gathered in the late afternoon heat. Peterman said he is certainly not working for Iowans when he's making it harder for us to vote. He's certainly not working for Iowans when he hands our personal information over to a partisan Department of Justice. Peterman, a former Navy pilot who lives in Davenport and grew up in Bettendorf, is challenging Pate, who is seeking a fifth term as Secretary of State. Peterman said, we deserve a Secretary of State who understands it's not their job to try to shape an election in a way that achieves their desired outcome, but the job is to make sure that every eligible voter has an opportunity to cast a ballot, has an opportunity to make their voice heard, has a say in choosing the leaders who shape the future of our state and the future of our country. Pate is scheduled to take the same soapbox August 17th. Much of Peterman's short speech focused on Pate's decision earlier this year to turn over Iowa's voter registration database to the Trump administration's Justice Department. The data included information not normally released publicly, including driver's license numbers and partial Social Security numbers. Peterman said, when the DOJ came knocking here in Iowa, Paul Pate said, here you go. He handed our information over, and he did it without a fight. Pate has said his office reviewed the request with the Iowa Attorney General's office and determined federal law required Iowa to comply. His office said the Justice Department invoked authority under the Civil Rights Act of 1960 and that federal law superseded state restrictions on releasing the information. Other states have resisted and won. The Justice Department has sued 30 states and the Washington, D.C. over refusals to provide complete voter files. According to the Brennan Center for Justice, cases against 20 states in Washington, D.C. have been dismissed. Peterman told reporters after the speech, I absolutely would have pushed back, whether that's coming from the administration or from our own attorney general. Peterman filed public records requests with Pate's office in July, seeking information about what Iowa provided, communications with the Justice Department and Attorney General's office, and records explaining how the decision was made. He also said he would have been skeptical of the request in part because of how Pate handled a federal voter data request during the first Trump administration. In 2017, Trump's Presidential Advisory Commission on Election Integrity sought voter information from states. Pate said Iowa would provide information available under state law, but would not release confidential information, including Social Security and driver's license numbers. Peterman told reporters, so my biggest question is then, what has changed since now and then? Privacy laws haven't changed. I think it's really Paul Pate's decision-making that's changed. Back then, he was willing to stand up for Iowans. Today, he's not. Peterman also used the soapbox to call for rolling back quote, voting restrictions, end quote, enacted under Republican leadership. Iowa once allowed 40 days of early voting. Republican lawmakers reduced that to 29 days in 2017 and 20 days in 2021. Asked by reporters how long he believes the window should be, Peterman stopped short of committing to a specific number. "We used to have 40. We're down to 20 now," he said. "I'm not so naive as to believe that I can unilaterally change that on my own, but I will advocate to the legislature to make it as long as we can." He also doubled down on his support for voting by mail, noting that he used absentee voting while serving in the Navy. Peterman, who has called voter ID a common sense policy, said he would advocate for restoring voter attestation, which Iowa eliminated July 1st for voters who arrive at the polls without acceptable identification. Dan?
1: All right, our final soapbox is Stewart proposes land tax green card auctions in congressional campaign. This also was written by Maya Marshall Hoff of the Des Moines Register. Libertarian Rick Stewart wants to replace income taxes with a land tax, auction off green cards, and replace the U.S. welfare system with universal basic income. Stewart, who is running for Iowa's 2nd congressional district, laid out his policy platform during the Des Moines Register's soapbox on Saturday, August 15th. Earlier this year, Stewart's place on the ballot was challenged over the name he listed on his nomination petitions. The appeal to knock him off the ballot was recently denied by a Polk County judge. Here's what he had to say. He helped change the U.S. U.S. immigration system that Stewart says, quote, doesn't work, end quote. He is proposing the country hold an annual green card auction, selling them to whoever is willing to pay the most. He says, quote, green cards for the United States, which allow you to work legally, are a valuable resource, and you don't take a valuable resource, which is scarce, and throw it away for nothing. You sell it. We will let people in who want to be here and can afford to be here because they won the auction that we're going to have every year for a lifetime, green cards, end quote. Stewart said he believes the auction system would bring in billions every year. Stewart proposed replacing the income tax with a land tax or a tax on each acre of bare land a person owns, excluding the value of man-made structures. He argued that income tax policy is primarily controlled by lawmakers who aren't looking out for the best interest of Iowans. Stewart also contended a land tax would cost the same as income taxes and would be more straightforward. He says, quote, it's income tax, the worst form of tax. It's the devil's playground. No matter who's in office, they just pass income tax regulations that help their people that voted for them, that hurt the people that didn't vote for them, end quote. Stewart said his proposed land tax would be paid on top of property taxes. Stewart said the best way to end the, quote, existential threat, end quote, of nuclear weapons is to eliminate them, which he claims would be an, quote, easy, end quote, task. He goes on to say nobody needs those nuclear weapons. We're going to get rid of them. It's going to be super easy because nobody actually wants them. They are useless, and they cost an enormous amount of money, end quote. He goes on to say, once we get rid of them, Russia's going to be richer, China's going to be richer, we're going to be richer, everybody's going to be richer, end quote, Stewart said. Pat?
0: And it's a little different state fair news here on page 6A of the Register. Iowa pork producers, Special Olympics, team up for bacon buddies at the state fair. Celia Brocker of the Register wrote this article. There's one event at the Iowa State Fair where everyone gets a blue ribbon and it involves pigs and teamwork. Bacon Buddies is an annual tradition that gives individuals with intellectual or developmental disabilities the chance to show pigs in one of Iowa's biggest stages. The program started in 2019 as a collaboration between the Iowa Pork Producers Association and Special Olympics Iowa. Paige Grave, age 30, of Des Moines, has been a Special Olympics athlete for 7 years but had never shown a pig until Saturday, August 15th. She was nervous, but after she was paired with mentors and her animal, seeing the pig made it exciting. Riley Dillinger, age 15 of Boone, and Adlin Dirks, age 13 of Fronda, joined 4-H because they like showing animals. They both participate in Bacon Buddies in county fairs and were happy to do it at the state fair, too. Dellinger showed the buddies how to wash the pigs and how to feed them marshmallows. Dirks taught Special Olympians how the pigs feed and how they grow muscle. Dirks said, "I like helping a person that doesn't do it all the time like I do and getting to enjoy it and learn." Bacon Buddies is in its sixth year and has expanded to events across the state. Nearly 50 county fairs hosted Bacon Buddy shows in 2026, allowing hundreds of Special Olympic athletes to experience the joy of showing pigs with the support of dedicated youth mentors. Bacon Buddies is one of the most rewarding events IPPA participates in all year, and that's according to the IPP president, Dean Frazier. And he added, "Caring for people in our community is one of the We Care ethical principles that we follow every day that guide Iowa pig farmers." The 2026 Iowa State Fair Bacon Buddies program had 16 participants. Each buddy, or Special Olympics athlete, is paired with two 4-H or FFA mentors. The mentors teach athletes pig care, showmanship, and judge interaction, Iowa Pork Producers Association Joyce Hopps said. Hopps said the program is a, quote, a winner, as a win-win for everyone, and, quote, giving individuals with disabilities the opportunity to experience something that they might not otherwise get to do. She said it's a great experience for the mentors to work with the athletes as well. The spotlight, though, is on the buddies. The participants show a pig, talk about their experience while their parent or guardians watch them have fun. Each buddy gets a blue ribbon and walks through a tunnel with everyone cheering. Hopps said it's one of those events that people have tears and smiles. It's just a feel-good event for everyone involved. It makes you feel good that you're doing something special for someone else that might never have that experience. The 2026 Special Olympics awarded four $500 scholarships to participating mentors through a random drawing. The award celebrates their dedication to serving others and creating meaningful experiences and friendships for Bacon Buddy athletes, and that's according to President and CEO of Special Olympics Iowa, John Kliegel, and he said this in a news release. He went on in the news release to say that these moments extend far beyond the fairgrounds. They change perceptions of individuals with intellectual disabilities, strengthen communities, and remind all of us that everyone deserves the chance to shine. Dan?
1: All right, we'll move over to the Metro and Iowa section front page. Waukee Police won't renew contract for Flock cameras. This is written and reported by Kyle Werner of the Des Moines Register. After national outcry and vandalism of Flock cameras reached central Iowa, the Waukee Police Department announced it won't renew its contract with the company. A few of the more than 120,000 Flock automated license plate reading cameras scattered across the country have been vandalized, damaged, or destroyed in recent months. There are more than 300 cameras in central Iowa, according to previous Register reporting. Several reports of vandalism and destruction have been confirmed in communities like Pleasant Hill, Ankeny, Johnston, and Altoona. None of Waukee's 11 Flock cameras have been vandalized, Waukee Police Chief Chad McCluskey told the Register. McCluskey, in a Facebook post on Friday, August 14th, announced the department will, quote, not renew our relationship with the automated license plate reader, which is acronym ALPR, vendor Flock Safety, end quote. The police chief said the department will stop using the license plate cameras, quote, pending the outcome of the 2027 legislative session, where lawmakers will likely consider legislation related to the technology. We made this decision after listening closely to concerns raised by ongoing national discussions, primarily concerns centered on privacy and data retention issues. We believe the right path forward is to let the legislative process set clear statewide standards before we continue our program, end quote. And that was all from McCluskey's statement. Automated license plate readers are cameras that can automatically recognize and register license plate characters and numbers and store images of the plates. Cameras can be stationary in vehicles or portable with solar panels. The cameras take still photos of the back of vehicles when motion is detected and store location, time, and date, as well as car, make, model, and color. Automated license plate readers are not the same as automated traffic enforcement cameras triggered by a violation such as speeding. Readers take images of all vehicles, regardless whether a motorist has done anything wrong. Waukee is the first city in central Iowa to nix its Phlox contract. Metro cities like Ankeny, Altoona, Clive, Johnston, Urbandale, and West Des Moines have contracts with Phlox, as does Pleasant Hill. Waukee joins Coralville in eastern Iowa, which canceled its contract with Phlox Safety in February. Des Moines, which has 120 mobile license plate readers in Des Moines DMPD patrol vehicles and two stationary cameras, uses Motorola cameras. McCluskey previously told the Register that license plate reader cameras are, quote, a critical resource for law enforcement and have contributed to numerous positive outcomes in serious investigations that may not have been solved as quickly or at all without the technology, end quote. Waukee's Phlox cameras have helped several cases, including finding a man with dementia, locating a suspect in a sex trafficking investigation, and identifying suspects in an ATM theft ring and a multi-state fraud case. The technology has helped recover stolen vehicles, license plates, and other stolen items, McCluskey said in Friday's statement. He goes on to say, quote, we do not take the value of these tools lightly, and we want our community to understand the impact of this decision. But effectiveness alone isn't the only measure of a good decision. Pausing this program while our community and state stakeholders work through these questions together is what that mission looks like in practice. Pat?
0: Thank you, Dan. A school board member has been acquitted. She was accused of assaulting a North Polk student. William Morse is the writer of this article. A North Polk school board member has been found not guilty of assaulting a student at a track meet. Ashley Delaney of Polk City, who has served on the district's board since 2024, was charged in May with misdemeanor assault for allegedly manhandling the student. According to the complaint, Delaney was helping set up the track for an event and grabbed the sleeve of the student who was not volunteering at the event to force him to help her. The case went to trial this week, and on Wednesday, August 12th, the jury acquitted Delaney of misdemeanor assault. In a statement after the trial, Delaney acknowledged tugging on the student's sleeve, but she said the student, who she claimed was in fact helping at the event, had asked her where the starting blocks were located and that she was merely directing his attention to where he needed to go. Delaney said, this experience, sadly, has reinforced for me challenges facing educators and volunteers due to the growing culture of entitlement surrounding parenting and children. When every interaction is viewed through the most negative possible lens, the willingness to step forward as a volunteer or become an educator quickly declines. She added, the helpers our children are taught to seek out are rapidly disappearing because they are fearful of situations just like what I experienced. Adding, it is genuinely frightening to think that an adult can step in to help a child with good intentions and ultimately find themselves facing criminal allegations. Delaney remains on the North Polk School Board, and her term expires in 2027. Dan?
1: All right, next is Tama Woman, crowned Iowa State Fair Queen. This is written and reported by Kyle Warner of the Des Moines Register. Gloomy skies and a stormy forecast didn't keep a large group of Iowans from gathering at the Ann and Bill Riley stage as they awaited the crowning of this year's Iowa State Fair Queen. The audience of friends, family, and fans hooped and hollered as 103 county fair and expo queens graced the stage August 15th, some donning bright-colored gowns and others wearing dresses that caught what light was still filtering through the clouds. Each county queen waved with one arm, a single flower in the other, while smiling big grins with a glimmer of hope and excitement in their eyes. The 2025 Iowa State Fair Queen, Raya Schrage of Grundy County, I hope I got that right, riled up the crowd, speaking of what being the Iowa State Fair Queen means to her. She says, quote, I'm just as excited as you guys to hear who has won. She said to the queens who were awaiting the big reveal, after an amazing week at the Iowa State Fair last year, I traveled about 13,000 miles around the state of Iowa, visiting 74 different county fairs and singing the national anthem about 30 times, end quote. She goes on to say, but my goal for this year was simple. Say yes to everything and rest when it's over, end quote. And rest she will after crowning this year's queen. As clouds got darker, the coronation moved faster, and as soon as rain began to sprinkle down on the Iowa State Fairgrounds, the 2026 queen was crowned. Belle Warner of Tama County, wearing a light blue dress, walked across the stage full of emotion, while Schrage replaced her county fair crown with the crown jewel of the Iowa State Fair and a large purple sash emblazoned with 2026 Iowa State Fair Queen. The newest queen marched and waved across the stage, hand on heart, before gathering for a big group hug with the other queens. She was quickly whisked away for pictures with family, friends, and Governor Kim Reynolds. Warner did not give a speech because of the impending rain that shortened the Iowa State Fair Queen coronation. The first runner-up was Jillian Damon of Page County. The second runner-up was Jillian Hansen, Benton County. Third runner-up, Eliza Schmidt of Dallas County. The Personality Plus winner was Anita Schulten of Warren County. For outstanding leadership, it was Bridget Bonner of Crawford County. The Iowa State Fair Queen Alumni Award in honor of Julie Walterman was Allison Gruntmeyer of Lee County. And Raya Schrage of Grundy Center and representing Grundy County was crowned as the 2025 State Fair Queen. Judging for the Queen is based on personality, attitude, awareness, leadership, citizenship, contributions to the community, overall appearance, charm, and poise, says the state fair's website. The selection process can be rigorous. After being crowned at their respective county fairs, the girls and young women aged 16 to 21 must submit their resumes and state why they want to be the queen to qualify. Many contestants have extensive resumes that include participation in Future Farmers of America, or FFA, and 4-H. Some are involved in music and the arts, others in sports. I can read a couple brief articles to take us up to birthdays. For Tuesday at the fair, we're over halfway through the 2026 Iowa State Fair, and there's still plenty more entertainment to discover on the sixth day of Iowa's biggest yearly celebration. Before you head to the fair, the Register has you covered with daily guides on livestock competitions, concerts, food, and more. Here's what to know about Tuesday, today, August 18th, at the Iowa State Fair. Tuesday looks to be a generally pleasant day at the fair with mostly sunny skies and a high near 84 degrees, according to the National Weather Service. Shower and thunderstorm chances return tonight, with rain becoming more likely after 1 a.m. and temperatures falling to around 68 degrees. There are five must-see events for day six, and there are dozens of events each day at the Iowa State Fair, but we've picked a few to recommend for Tuesday. This morning was Dairy Cow Yoga at 8 a.m. at the Cattle Barn. There's the Auctioneers Calling Championship. That was at 9 a.m. at the Ann and Bill Riley stage. The Jumbo Fruits and Veggies judging was also at 9:15 at the Agricultural Building. The beard growing will be at 10:30 at Pioneer Hall, and the citizenship test at 2:30 p.m. at the Hall of Law and Fame. Tonight we have TLC, Salt and Pepper, and En Vogue will play at 8 p.m. on the grandstand stage. Tickets are available now at iowastatefair.org and start at $44.40. That'll take us up to birthdays.

0: All right, for Irish birthdays today, we have two of them, and one is Dennis Fisher of Boone, and the other is Harriet Shearer of Ames. So happy birthday to Dennis and Harriet. We hope you have a wonderful birthday today on August 18th. A couple celebrity birthdays of note. Drummer Dennis Elliott from the band Foreigner is 76. Comedian Dennis Leary is 69. Journalist Bob Woodruff turns 65. Actor Ed Norton is 57, and actor Christian Slater is 57. You're listening to IRIS, the Iowa Radio Reading Information Service. If you're hearing us on your television on Iowa PBS and you're not a registered IRIS user, please give us a call at 515-243-6833 so we can get you on our list. We need to know who is listening in order to keep our services free. And now I'll turn it to Pat for the one obituary that we have today.
1: Thank you, Dan. Elaine Catherine Ball of Urbandale died peacefully, surrounded by family on August 11th, 2026. Born in Des Moines to Dr. James and Ida May Scullery on June 20th, 1941, Elaine was the second of their seven children. From the start, Elaine was a feisty, determined, and strong-willed leader, traits she carried her entire life. She attended St. Augustine Catholic School and graduated from St. Joseph Academy in 1959 and remained a lifelong supporter of Catholic education. Elaine attended Iowa State University, where she met and married the love of her life, Darryl Ball, on August 17, 1963. She took immense pride in her three sons, Rick, Mike, and David. Raising three active boys was a whirlwind, but Elaine was up to the task. She was frequently heard saying, "I am not a referee. You three need to work it out." Elaine forged a tradition for shared meals and conversation by ensuring that the family ate dinner together, regardless of how late the sports practices ran. As her sons, as her sons married, Elaine welcomed and loved her daughter-in-laws as well. In the last season of her life, Elaine was the beloved grandmother to eight granddaughters and one grandson. Grandparent was possibly her favorite role. She spent countless hours cheering at numerous activities and never failed to express her pride. In admiration for her grandchildren's talents, she could often be heard sharing her grandchildren's latest achievements, perhaps with some embellishment to anyone who would listen. She loved to see her family together, especially in her kitchen baking Christmas cookies or at Sun Valley Lake. Elaine was preceded in death by her husband of 60 years, Darryl, and siblings Leanna Rist and Dan Sculte. She is survived by her sons, Rick, married to Nancy, Mike, and David, married to Karen, and granddaughter Megan, Amanda, married to Ben, Kate, Sarah, Alex, married to Melanie, Madeline, Emily, Alexandra, and Zoe Ball, and siblings Janice, Jim Sculte, and Paul, and sister-in-law Nan Sodders, and several beloved nieces and nephews. The family would like to extend its heartfelt gratitude to Patchouli Gomez for her compassion, kindness, and care for Elaine during her final years. The family is also grateful to the staff at Edgewater Senior Living Community and Suncrest Care Hospice for their care. Visitation will be Friday, August 21st from 5 to 7 p.m. That will be at Caldwell Parish Funeral Home, located at 8201 Hickman Road in Urbandale. A rosary will take place at 6:30 p.m. Mass of Christian burial will be Saturday, August 22nd at 10 a.m. at St. Francis of Assisi Catholic Church. That's on Ashworth Road in West Des Moines. Private family committal will conclude at Rest Haven Cemetery. In lieu of flowers, please consider a donation to the library at St. Francis of Assisi School, Dowling Catholic High School's Campus Ministry Program, or Mercy College. Dan?
0: All right. Thank you, Pat. Since we're in the throes of the State Fair, there's three short articles to close out the Metro in Iowa that I can read, and then we'll move on. The first is Pheasant Stands Out as the Prettiest Bird at the Fair. This is written by Kyle Werner of the Register. Usually, the little duck or the fluffy chicken is crowned the prettiest bird of the Iowa State Fair. In 2026, however, the champion is a sign of good luck and prosperity in Chinese culture. Flash, the two-year-old golden pheasant, also known as the Chinese pheasant, bested several birds in the Iowa State Fair's third annual Prettiest Bird Contest on Saturday, August 15th. The contestants included a snowy call duck, a black Sumatra chicken, a large orange Orpington rooster who dwarfed the duck, and a black and white spotted Mahdi Cochin chicken, a white pink-dyed silky chicken, put up a fight but fell short of the by nearly 147 votes to Flash's striking yellows, reds, and blues. We quote, "We thought the silky might win because it had been dyed pink, but I did hear a lot of chatter about the big, buff Orpington," end quote, and that was from Diana Daher, the fair's poultry superintendent. Fairgoers chose which of the six birds they believed to be the prettiest. From 11 a.m. to 3 p.m. on Saturday, 1,516 votes were cast. Flash, the golden pheasant, secured 539 votes, while the pink-dyed silky came in second with 392 votes. The Orpington earned 292, the Snow Call 217, the Matted Cochin 43, and the Black Sumatra 33. Daher explained, "I'd heard people say they were going to vote for what they think is the underdog," end quote. Flash's owner, Jet Thomas, age 24 of Carlisle, was kind of surprised that his bird won. He said in a phone interview he had to go home and feed the livestock before the winner was announced. Quote, "It was my grandmother's idea to enter." Flash, end quote, he said, he gets to tout his bird as the prettiest in Iowa, taking home a plaque and a blue ribbon. "I'm happy," he said. The next two are written by Cecilia Brocker of the Ames Tribune. 15-year-old Ames kid beat 100 contestants for State Fair's Best Mullet. An Ames teenager has the state's best mullet. Nathan Shade, 15, was crowned the 2026 Iowa State Fair Mullet Champion on Saturday, August 15th. Shade secured the blue ribbon in the Best Mullet contest after winning the 13 to 17 age category. In addition to his long curly mullet, he donned a star-spangled banner suit paying homage to the nation's 250th anniversary. Shade beat out almost 100 competitors to take home the top prize. Contestants were eager to show off their mullets and other skills. The 5 and under category, which had around 50 participants, was filled with breakdancing and other smooth moves. Second place went to Brecken Gregg, age 11, who won the 6 to 12 category. Barry Tucker, age 64, took third place and won the 18 and over competition. Wyla McKinney, 3, was victorious in the 5 and under group, placing 4th overall. And the final story of interest from the Iowa State Fair includes, "Find out who was crowned Mr. Legs at the 2026 Fair. A variety of limber, tanned, and muscular legs shown in the 2026 Iowa State Fair's Mr. Legs contest on Saturday afternoon. 31 men strutted across the Mid-America Energy stage on August 15th to make a bid for Mr. Legs and other categories including thinnest, palest, tannest, hairiest, and most limber legs. Barrett Eller, age 36, of West Des Moines, took home the top prize as Mr. Legs. Though many contestants were Iowa natives, several arrived from other states, such as Illinois, North Carolina, and Florida. And Pat nor I neither competed, so we'll move on.
1: Yeah. Maybe next year, Dan. We'll move now back to the main section front page of Des Moines Register, and our article here is that Trump moves to cut back on military exercises with South Korea. That's a story from Reuters. President Donald Trump on August 16th instructed the Pentagon to, quote, substantially reduce, end quote, joint military exercises with long-term Asian ally South Korea, citing the cost of the drills and Seoul's refusal to take part in actions against Iran. Hours before exercises were scheduled to begin, Trump said on his Truth Social site that he was not happy that the United States had agreed to participate and highlighted his, quote, very good relationship, end quote, with Kim Jong-un, the leader of nuclear-armed and heavily sanctioned North Korea. Trump said these exercises are not only costly, but send a signal that is totally inappropriate and hostile to a country that, as long as Donald J. Trump has been president, has been unthreatening and respectful. The annual Ochi Freedom Shield joint military exercises are scheduled to run until August 27th, with about 18,000 South Korean military personnel participating. South Korea's Joint Chiefs of Staff told Reuters the drill started on August 17th as scheduled. South Korea's presidential Blue House said it was reviewing Trump's post and, quote, hopes that the friendly relationship between the United States and North Korean leaders will lead to meaningful dialogue between the two countries, opening discussions aimed at advancing peace and stability on the Korean Peninsula, end quote. The allies would continue coordinating on their combined defense posture and military exercises, it said. Responding to Trump's claim that President Lee Jae-myung had refused to join U.S. efforts to denuclearize Iran, it said Seoul was discussing potential military contributions while considering its defense readiness on the Korean Peninsula and domestic legal procedures. A Pentagon spokesman referred questions on the matter to the White House, which did not immediately respond to a request for details. Trump has long sought to end or curtail military exercises with South Korea while clashing with Seoul over sharing the cost of stationing 28,500 U.S. troops in South Korea and their role in securing the broader region. North Korea, which is still technically at war with the South, routinely denounces the U.S.-South Korean exercises as preparations for an invasion. Pyongyang recently fired a ballistic missile from its eastern coast toward the Sea of Japan, days after a similar North Korean short-range ballistic missile launch. According to Jenny Tao, head of the Stimson Center and think tank's North Program, she said in an email, "This decision may be part of a larger effort to create a diplomatic opportunity with Pyongyang, as Trump has consistently wanted since coming back to office, although the haphazard nature of this move is unlikely to make much of an impression on Pyongyang. The relationship between Trump and Kim has been on a roller coaster for years." Trump once mocked the North Korean leader as, quote, "little rocket man," and threatened Pyongyang with fire and fury, while Kim boasted that he would tame the mentally deranged U.S. dotard with fire. Yet they also, yet they also took part in three summits, with Trump declaring that we fell in love after exchanging letters with Kim. None of these efforts led to changes in North Korea's nuclear weapons or ballistic missile development. Even as Trump on August 16th spoke warmly of North Korea, he pointed to South Korea's stance on the U.S.-Israeli conflict with Iran. He said, "While somewhat unrelated, I recently asked the president of South Korea if they would like to join us in the denuclearization of the Islamic Republic of Iran, and they said, no thanks," and that's what Trump wrote. It's unclear how the drills could be cut back, but in recent years they have shifted away from live fire exercises to computer-simulated missile and cyber attacks. Victor Cha, the head of the Korea program at Washington Center for Strategic and International Studies, said Trump may be seeking greater influence over North Korea as Pyongyang has been heavily engaged in support of Russia in Ukraine. Cha said, "The other way to look at this is that Trump wants to engage Kim as a way to impede the Russia-North Korean ties." U.S. military officials have said North Korean troops who have fought alongside Russia in its invasion of Ukraine have gained experience from the conflict, while Ukraine said recently that North Korean-made missiles were used in a Russian ballistic missile attack on a steel plant in Zaporizhia. A high-ranking U.S. Northern Command official, Lieutenant General Joseph Jared, recently warned that North Korea had successfully tested intercontinental ballistic missiles with enough boost to deliver a nuclear payload anywhere in North America. While Trump has repeatedly called for South Korea to shoulder a bigger burden of defense costs, a U.S. official this year called Seoul a model ally committed to increasing defense spending in line with U.S. regional strategy. There are also broader economic tensions. A former U.S. official who worked in the first Trump administration told Reuters he believed Trump is frustrated with the intransigence of South Korea in addressing economic issues. The official said, "The Lee government has repeatedly pursued policies antagonistic to American companies and has shown little interest in following through on the historic investment deal with the United States. The country signed a trade deal last year to lower Trump's auto tariffs in exchange for Seoul's commitment to invest $350 billion. South Korea has not announced details of its investment plan. The allies have been at odds over a dispute involving U.S.-listed e-commerce company Coupang, which is being investigated by Seoul over a massive data lake. Dan?
0: All right. Court nixes Trump's new appeal in Carroll case. This is written and reported by Maureen Gropey of the USA Today, and it's Dateline Washington, D.C. The Supreme Court rejected for the second time an effort by President Donald Trump to avoid paying more than $5.6 million to writer E. Jean Carroll for sexually abusing and defaming her. The court on August 17th declined to reconsider Trump's appeal of a 2023 jury verdict in a civil suit brought by Carroll, a former advice columnist for Elle magazine. Trump had to pay Carroll nearly $5.63 million, the $5 million judgment plus interest, after the court first rejected his appeal on June 29th. His lawyers fought the payment, arguing he deserved a chance to ask the Supreme Court to reconsider his request. It's rare for litigants to ask for a second look, and even rarer for the court to grant one. Trump's lawyers said reconsideration was warranted because the case is connected to another appeal involving Carroll that they have asked the Supreme Court to hear. In that case, a Manhattan civil jury awarded Carroll $83.3 million from Trump in 2024 based on the conclusion that Trump defamed her in 2019 when he first denied her allegations. Trump's lawyers have argued he should have immunity for his 2019 comments because he made them while serving as president. The Carroll cases are civil, not criminal lawsuits. The dispute started in 2019 when Carroll published an excerpt from her memoir in which she alleged that Trump had raped her around 1996 in a Bergdorf Goodman department store dressing room in Manhattan. Trump fired back with allegations that she was making up the story to sell her book. Carroll sued him months later, eventually winning the $83.3 million judgment. As the case was ongoing, Trump repeated the denial in social media posts in 2022. Carroll then sued Trump again under a special window of time that New York granted to sexual abuse survivors. And in 2023, a New York jury found Trump liable for sexual abuse against Carroll. That resulted in the $5 million verdict. Federal appeals courts upheld both judgments. Pat?
1: Thank you, Dan. Canada is bracing for the impact of U.S. tariffs. This is a story from Reuters. Canada faces a new round of 50% U.S. tariffs this week that businesses said could cause job losses in some already struggling industries while complicating broader negotiations over the future of North America's free trade agreement. President Donald Trump in July invoked Section 338 of the Depression-era law called the Tariff Act of 1930, to impose duties starting on August 18th on a range of Canadian imports, including wine, furniture, dairy products, cement, clothing, fishing rods, hockey equipment, and some other goods. That provision permits Trump to impose punitive tariffs of up to 50% against trading partners deemed to have discriminated against U.S. goods. Trump's unprecedented use of this power is part of his hardline approach toward trade with Canada since he returned to the presidency last year. Canada is the number two trading partner in the United States behind only Mexico. The tariffs would cover nearly $20 billion of Canadian goods, amounting to about 5.2% of the $383 billion worth of goods the United States imported from Canada in 2025, and that's according to United States Census Bureau data. As the tariff deadline draws near, Canada's minister responsible for U.S. trade relations, Dominique LeBlanc, and his chief trade negotiator Janice Charette have stepped up talks with their U.S. counterparts. Canada and the United States are still far from reaching a draft deal despite regular meetings, LeBlanc told an advisory committee on August 14th, according to a source briefed on the matter. LeBlanc and Charette stayed in Washington over the weekend to continue talks and were to meet August 17th with Commerce Secretary Howard Lutnick and U.S. Trade Representative Jameson Greer. Unlike many of Trump's earlier tariffs, the new duties would apply even to products that qualify for preferential treatment under the U.S.-Mexico-Canada agreement, which has shielded much of Canadian trade from tariffs, posing an added risk to Canada's economy. In July, Trump refused to extend the USMCA agreement for an additional 16 years, subjecting the pact to annual reviews, a process that is likely to prolong the trade and uncertainty that has sapped investments and job growth in Canada. Individual sectors could face the brunt of these tariffs, leading to more job losses and lower growth. Canada's struggling wood product sector and the wine industry, already affected by raging wildfires in the country's west, could be hit hard by the new tariffs. Small and medium-sized businesses could be particularly vulnerable because many rely heavily on tariff-free access to U.S. customs. Dan Kelly, the president of the Canadian Federation of Independent Businesses, said, if the tariffs come into effect, they will cause massive dislocations for small businesses that rely on U.S. clients and American buyers that rely on Canadian suppliers. The Tariff Act of 1930 and its Section 338 are best known for massive U.S. tariff increases and subsequent retaliation that economic historians say worsened the Great Depression of the 1930s. Dan?
0: All right. Next we have from page 9A, Trump threatens Oman over Iran negotiations. This is written and reported by Joey Garrison of the USA Today Network, and it is also Dateline Washington, D.C. President Donald Trump threatened a military action against Oman, an ally of the United States, if its negotiations with Iran over the Strait of Hormuz interfere with efforts to reach a deal. Trump told Fox News in an August 17th phone interview, according to Trey Yingst, the network's chief foreign correspondent who talked with the president, Trump said, quote, if Oman gets in the way, we'll bomb the expletive out of them, end quote. Outside of talks with the United States, Iran has engaged in negotiations with Oman about reopening the Strait of Hormuz, which borders the two countries, and both Iran and the United States have asserted control. But Iranian leaders have said it won't agree to a deal unless the United States meets certain conditions, including compensation for Tehran. Trump has rejected that idea and defended the success of the U.S. naval blockade on Iranian ports that has sought to prevent Iranian ships from using the strait to transport oil. Trump said last week he's ready to soon declare the Strait of Hormuz a, quote, territory of the United States, end quote. Trump's latest remarks come as a 60-day window for the United States to negotiate with Iran, outlined in a memorandum of understanding in June, was set to expire yesterday, August 17th. The memorandum was intended to give the two sides two more months to hammer out a peace deal, but the parameters of the preliminary agreement instead quickly fell apart, leaving no end in sight to a war that started in late February. Trump went on to say, Iran should wave the white flag of surrender. I have no time schedule and I'm not in a hurry, end quote, even as the political fallout of the war in Iran is colliding with the November midterm elections. And that was all from the conversation he had with Fox News. He goes on to say, quote, midterms have nothing to do with my thinking, end quote. With dimming prospects for the U.S.-Iran deal to quickly emerge, Trump has repeatedly accused Iranian leaders of lying to him by saying one thing in their private negotiations and then the opposite in public. The two sides dispute who controls the Strait of Hormuz, a critical access point for Middle East oil exports, through which about 20% of the world's crude oil and liquefied gas passed before the U.S.-Israeli attacks on Iran began in late February. Since the Memorandum of Understanding's unraveling, Iran has resumed attacks on ships in the strait that Iranian leaders say lack permission to access the channel. Through the U.S. naval blockade, Trump claims the United States has opened the strait to all commercial ships other than those from Iran, crippling Iran's economy. But Iran rejects Trump's characterization and asserting that the waterway is under the, quote, complete management and control, end quote, of Iran, and that no ships can pass without its permission. Earlier August 17th, Trump posted on his Truth Social platform, quote, the number one goal is and always will be that Iran cannot have in any way, shape, or form a nuclear weapon, end quote, reiterating one of his stated rationales for the war. Pat?
1: Thanks, Dan. Flooding is ongoing in Indiana following deadly storms. This is a story from USA Today Network. Parts of southern Indiana faced heavy flooding and power outages on August 17th as other parts of the state continued recovery efforts after days of severe thunderstorms prompted deadly flash floods, authorities said. Officials reported water rescues and stranded vehicles in Morgan and Johnson counties, which is south of Indianapolis. Multiple people fled their homes as the White River was expected to crest in Morgan County, according to the National Weather Service. The floods were caused by rushing water moving south after heavy rain caused widespread flooding in northern and central Indiana. By the morning of August 17th, flooding had begun affecting homes in the southern areas of the state. Indiana Governor Mike Braun said flooding reached levels not seen in more than 100 years. In some parts of the state, and more than 300,000 homes and businesses lost power. By early August 17th, just over 106,000 customers were without power as crews raced to restore service, according to USA Today tracker. Most of the outages were in Lake County in northeast Indiana.

0: jumped into the Missinawa River. Stephanie Sally, age 58, died after her car was swept away by moving water, according to officials. A four-year-old was reported dead after a tree fell through a home in Jennings County, and that's southeast of Indianapolis. A 31-year-old bicyclist died after police believe he rode around traffic barricades and fell into a gaping sinkhole in Henry County. Investigators believe James Breyer of Newcastle was riding his bicycle when he bypassed traffic barriers and crashed into the hole. Liz Woods, a Delaware County official, told the Indianapolis Star, part of the USA Today network, that the other victims included a woman in Lake County, a woman in Porter County, and a man in LaPorte County. The storm threat will persist throughout the week, meteorologists said, as floodwaters continue to move downstream. National Weather Service meteorologist Matthew Eckhoff said that the Indianapolis Metro may experience more rain through August 18th. Meanwhile, the National Weather Service office in Indianapolis said moderate flooding will continue along the White River in Indianapolis, an area south of the state capitol, as well as along the Wabash River between Lafayette and Terre Haute. Dan?
1: All right. We'll go to the 50 states to close us out for this portion of the morning. Actually, the highlight state today is Iowa, which is kind of fun, and it is from Hardin County. A family farm recently completed an ambitious transition from hogs to mushroom production. The Faborg family, led by Tanner Faborg, decided to switch their focus to mushrooms after realizing how much hog farms harm the environment. The 1,100 farm, a nod to the average number of hogs the farm used to have, grows mushrooms out of a converted hog barn. After a successful pilot, the farm now produces oyster, lion's mane, and reishi mushrooms for consumers. On August 8th, the family and their collaborator, Transformation Project, cut the ribbon on the completed hog barn conversion. There's a photo that accompanies the article showing Tyler Faborg giving a tour of the mushroom facility on August 8th. And I think that will close us out. For the last 90 minutes, your readers have been Pat Steele and Dan Crew. It's been our pleasure to read from you. We'll now take a short break to allow our next readers to get into place.

0: Welcome back. Your new readers are Dale Finnegan and Doug Kretzinger. We will continue with articles from the Des Moines Register and USA Today. Now here's Doug with our next article from the opinion page.
1: And it is written by Rex Hupke. I think we all know that man. Democratic extremism? GOP, heal thyself, is the heading he puts on his article. Between now and the November midterm elections, and probably well beyond that, you'll hear endless chatter about democratic extremism. And it will be hilarious with a capital H, because it will all come from the mouths of Republicans. They'll holler, quote, the Democrats want to destroy America, end quote. The Democrats are all socialists. They'll rail, unable to define socialism if their lives depend on it. They'll, quote, no better yet, end quote. And that's what they'll scream, veins bulging in their furrowed brows. The Democrats are communists, they'll say. Oh my, the horror. Someone pull up my fainting chair. I seem to have caught the vapors. Let's put this nonsensical rhetoric to bed right now. Well, Republicans have spent the past decade worshiping the most extreme president in our nation's history, a man with an almost impossibly long history of loathsome behavior and malicious dishonesty. While doing so, they have embraced some of the most extreme political views and policies imaginable, shattering political norms and leveraging hate and division to gain power. GOP lawmakers rallied behind a fight to do away with birthright citizenship. They have unapologetically supported federal immigration agents who shot and killed innocent Americans while also working to deport U.S. citizens and ripping apart communities across the country. And they allowed Elon Musk, a childish, unelected billionaire with no knowledge of how our government works, to come along and gut the federal workforce. Also, they have confirmed widely unqualified cabinet officials like Robert F. Kennedy Jr., nominated because he endorsed Donald Trump during the 2024 presidential campaign, and watched as he spread dangerous anti-vaccine misinformation and eliminated key jobs in the U.S. Department of Health and Human Services. Already this year, under Kennedy's leadership, measles cases in America have hit a 35-year high. And they allowed Trump to be their party's nominee after the MAGA figurehead fomented an attack on the U.S. Capitol and spread endless lies about the security of our elections. He's still spinning those lies carelessly, and Republicans do not do nothing to stop him. In fact, GOP House Speaker Mike Johnson babbles conspiratorial election denial nonsense right along with Trump. Yet Republicans want to talk about extremism? Extremism is having a line in your party's 2024 platform that reads, in all caps, carry out the largest deportation operation in American history, end quote. And then holding a convention with cultish Trump followers waving, this is in caps, mass deportation now signs. Extremism is when an administration detains, as the Associated Press has reported, quote, at least 52 parents and spouses of active duty service members, end quote, deporting at least six of them. Extremism is using transgender people, a staggeringly small percentage of the U.S. population, as a political cudgel, doing everything possible to make their lives hell. Extremism is proposing ballot initiatives like one in Washington State that would require students who want to play on girls' sports teams to have genital examinations. Extremism is when the administration cuts states that don't or that didn't vote for Trump off from billions in federal funding for energy projects, prompting two Democratic lawmakers to release a joint statement that said, quote, this administration has now admitted in court what has been long obvious. It terminated nearly 300 cost-cutting energy projects for no reason other than the fact that the states they were in did not vote for the president in the 2024 election, end quote. Extremism is enacting draconian state-level abortion bans, vocally opposing any kind of diversity, and as the Republican-led state of Texas has done, requiring 5 million public school students to study Bible verses as part of normal curriculum. Extremism is science denialism, and a willingness to spin outrageous lies in order to maintain power. This GOP extremism, which is worth nothing, or is worth noting, does nothing to help anyone except maybe white folks who fear anything outside their own faith and worldview, preceded the rise of Trump. Way back in 2012, congressional scholars Thomas Mann and Norman Ornstein wrote a book called, quote, "It's Even Worse Than It Looks," end quote, and noted, quote, "One of the two major parties, the Republican Party, has become an insurgent outlier, ideologically extreme, contemptuous of the inherited social and economic policy regime, scornful of compromise, unpersuaded by conventional understanding of facts, evidence, and science, and dismissive of the legitimacy of its political opposition," end quote. Ideologically extreme, even back then. And now, as they sit in control of the White House, the U.S. Supreme Court, and both houses of Congress, flexing power gained through relentless extremism, Republicans want to build a midterm campaign around labeling Democrats as extremists. That's rich. Democrats of all stripes are far from perfect, and there are always outliers with more extreme leftist views. But unlike the MAGA-gripped GOP, they are the exception and not the rule. And the extremism of which Republicans speak involves things like Medicare for All or a national health care program, something that, according to a Data for Progress poll and an Economist YouGov poll last year, is favored by about 60% or more of Americans. It involves abolishing U.S. Immigration and Customs Enforcement, which, according to a recent Economist YouGov poll, is favored by 48% of Americans, with only 40% opposing. Even 38% of non-MAGA Republicans support eliminating ICE. Why do you think that is? I'm guessing it's because of Republican extremism. Extremism among Democrats, if you're a Republican squawker, involves having a Muslim name, like Democratic U.S. Senate candidate Abdul El-Sayed in Michigan or New York City Mayor Zoran Mamdani. You are an extremist if you support someone with a name that is not, what? American enough for those who claim to be the standard bearers of Americanus. Question there. The GOP's idea of extremism involves primary victories by a relatively small number of Democrats who identify as Democratic Socialist, candidates who are promoting broadly popular progressive policies like raising taxes on wealthy Americans and helping other Americans afford food, housing, and health care. Scary. Well, America is not about to overrun, it's not about to be overrun by socialists. Some parts of the country, however, are appreciating and voting for candidates willing and able to fight for changes that will make their constituents' lives better. That's not extremism. It's a reasonable response to Republicans' refusal to believe government can help people and unwillingness to focus on anyone who isn't wealthy. Democratic extremism, in the eyes of the Republicans, apologetically screaming, and this is in caps, commies, is largely a reflection of what mainstream Americans want. They're sick of high food prices, unaffordable rent and health care, anti-science rhetoric, cruel immigration policies, and the kind of wanton government corruption Trump and the GOP engage in daily. Republicans have controlled the government for almost 2 years and have only proved themselves to be the real extremist. Don't let them tell you otherwise. Don't buy their flim-flam. And next time you hear a Republican caterwauling about democratic extremism, roll your eyes and say what needs to be said, in quotes, that's a laugh. Again, this is written by Rex Hupke.
0: The second editorial today is written by Danielle Coffey. She is president and CEO of the News/Media Alliance, which represents over 2,000 news and magazine media outlets worldwide. The headline reads, "Stop the, quote, bad bots, protect news media and human readers." Again, this opinion is from Danielle Coffey. News publishers across the country are struggling with a uniquely modern problem. Their web pages are being overrun with bots. Content that is written for human readers is being consumed by millions of these automated crawlers that comb the internet and often go out of their way to disguise their identity and steal content. These uninvited bad bots, many of which come from China or other countries, are slowing down publishers' pages for users and undermining a healthy content licensing market that would support continued community coverage, ultimately impacting countless newsrooms' ability to serve their readers. Publishers have tried to stop these bots on their own, but they need help. Thankfully, Representatives Laurel Lee, a Republican from Florida, Valerie Fouché, a Democrat from North Carolina, and Gus Bilirakis, a Republican from Florida, recently introduced the Stealth Bot Prohibition Act, a new piece of bipartisan transparency legislation that would require bad bots to disclose their identity and purpose, giving content providers the information they need to protect their work. This is a simple, common-sense solution that is already receiving wide support from members of Congress on both sides of the aisle, and it couldn't come at a more urgent time. Content providers all across the internet, including web archives, libraries, health and financial institutions, and even responsible artificial intelligence companies themselves, have reported a dramatic increase in the number of bad bots weighing down their websites. It's a problem so widespread that experts now say there are more bots than people on the internet. This new flood of traffic is changing the makeup of the internet itself, and in the process, creating a significant financial burden for newsrooms, both large and small. With normal human activity, the costs of hosting a website, servers, electricity, bandwidth, etc., are offset by users paying for subscriptions or viewing or clicking on ads. But bad bots don't click on ads, and they don't pay for subscriptions. They don't even browse a website like a human with a few page views a day. They hit pages over and over again, sometimes millions of times in a single day. All that traffic can slow a website down for human readers, and if it happens enough, can trigger bandwidth overage charges, slower pages, or even total outages. Many publishers, especially local news providers, are already operating at razor-thin margins and can't afford the higher technical costs that come with this deluge of bad bots. To make matters worse, many of these bad bots take news content just to put it on a multi-billion dollar reseller market, one where AI developers buy news content from the owners of the bots, not the creators of the content. They then use that content to create substitutive products that directly compete with the publisher websites themselves. Users have started getting their news and questions answered by AI chatbots rather than clicking on links to the original sources of this information. As a result, web traffic for news websites continues to fall. Reversing this trend is the first step in establishing a healthy licensing marketplace where content is rewarded as a valuable input for AI, just like investments in energy and chips. The news industry, from the largest corporations to the smallest local newsrooms, has tried to block these bots using technical fixes. But bad bots are so advanced that they're able to disguise themselves to look like good bots or even humans. Malicious foreign actors are now hijacking devices and servers in ordinary people's homes to act as, quote, residential proxies, masking not only their identity, but their source as well. These bots are so effective at disguising themselves that publishers can't keep up and are losing precious resources trying to play bot whack-a-mole. Instead, we need lawmakers to step up to protect quality content that requires tremendous investment to create. The Stealth Bot Prohibition Act offers a simple solution. It doesn't ban bots outright, but forces them to identify themselves, a common-sense transparency measure that gives news publishers the information they need to block bad bots themselves, with the Federal Trade Commission and other enforcement mechanisms to ensure compliance. Representatives Lee, Fouché, and Bilirakis are offering a reasonable, modest standard, and it's one that their colleagues should get behind to keep the internet clean and protect the quality content that the American people and the world rely on. And once again, that opinion came to us from Danielle Coffey. Doug?
1: It is sports time. Written by Travis Hines, this article is titled, Cyclones Get a Motivated, Healthy Jake Taylor from Oklahoma. And it reads, when Jake Taylor thinks about his future, he pictures Iowa State football memorabilia on his walls and Cyclone teammates as groomsmen in his wedding. He said, I want this university to be my life, end quote. Well, that's the level of commitment and confidence the 6'6", 310-pound offensive tackle is bringing to his final collegiate season as he looks to rebuild a career that began as one of the nation's most sought-after recruits but sputtered in recent years due to injuries. At one point, Taylor's future appeared to be as a multi-year cornerstone for the Oklahoma offensive line, competing for SEC and national championships, and then pursuing the NFL career that so often follows Sooner stars. Instead, though, injuries piled up and compounded, undoing much of the work Taylor had done to make himself a starter in Norman. He missed most of the 2024 season and the entire 2025 campaign. Now he's a Cyclone, looking to rebuild his football career not at one of college's football glamour teams, but at an Iowa State program looking to rebuild itself in a year one under Jimmy Rogers. Taylor said on August 17th, quote, been through the trials and tribulations at OU. Being able to revive my career here, I can't put it into words, end quote. The presence of a player of Taylor's pedigree puts a stamp of validation on an Iowa State offensive line that will be counting on players formerly of the Group of Five, FCS, and Division II. The presence of a player with Taylor's history, well, that gives the Cyclones something else and something even more valuable. There's something Jack Taylor hasn't been through from a football standpoint, Iowa State offensive line coach Jake Thornton said. He went on to say, to be able to have that character that was built through adverse times is something that's big time for us. Well, Taylor was one of the most coveted players in the 2022 recruiting class, sporting offers from Oklahoma, Notre Dame, and Alabama, though even that list probably undersells his options. Thornton said, I like to joke with him that he could have closed his eyes and pointed on a map, and that school would take him, he said. He then looked to be on the fast track to stardom, or for what passes for it for an offensive lineman, when he appeared in 8 games as a true freshman for the Sooners. Things slowed, however, as a sophomore when family health issues took priority. By his junior season, though, Taylor was in the starting lineup and ready to emerge as a force along the Sooners' line. Taylor said, quote, junior year, that was my time, end quote. That was until he partially tore his patella tendon in his knee. Even that, though, wasn't going to stop Taylor, who went out to the practice field the very next day. That, though, is when he broke a rib. Wow, Taylor recalled, quote, trying to push it because I earned that spot. I did everything I could to earn that spot. Might have pushed treatment a little too early, and it affected me my entire season. After week 7, I had to call it off. I'm a tough SOB, it says. I can play through pain, but when it physically limits your ability to play, your second-string guy is going to be able to play better than I could. I had to take that decision, end quote. As he worked to return to 2025, his body just would not cooperate. The injuries just wouldn't heal enough to allow him back on the field. To put it blunt, Taylor said, it sucked. It really sucked, end quote. Well, it's been about 2 years since Taylor was fully healthy. It was too difficult and at times dark years, but those times were not without their utility, or at least they provided a reminder. And that's what's really given me the ability to revive my career, Taylor said, because I'm playing with a whole new sense of thankfulness and gratitude to this game, because you never know how much you love something until it's gone. My gratitude is off the chart. I love nothing more. I've never been more invested than what I am right now, he said. Well, if there's one thing that's clear after talking to Taylor for 15 minutes, it's that he's happy, and after off-season medical procedures, he's fully healthy, and he's thriving in his new home. The smile rarely leaves his face. The excitement drips off his words when he talks about this team and his new teammates. The pride of who he is as a football player, now that he's healthy again, it shines through. Taylor said, quote, I'm still that guy. I'm still that highly recruited guy. I'm still one of the ones fortunate enough to start on the offensive line for Oklahoma, end quote. Well, this is a man embracing the present at Iowa State and all the opportunities it offers. To be a part of something at its beginning, to lead a group of players not all with the same four- and five-star, all with the same four- and five-star pedigrees, I said, but from all levels of football. Taylor said, quote, being out there leading the charge, I can't imagine a better thing in this entire world.
0: I'm going to turn now to Dear Abby. Sick relationship affects woman's health. The first letter says, Dear Abby, I am a 54-year-old woman who, after 40 years, reconnected with my childhood best friend, Neil. We are now engaged. I have no children, but Neil has two girls, aged 11 and 13. The 11-year-old is in therapy and on medication for depression and anxiety. I love them as if they were my own. Their mother is useless and irresponsible, and Neil can't stand her. My problem is that his behavior is not much better. Neil has severe anger issues. He has cursed at me and called me horrible names, in front of the girls, many times. Since we started couples therapy, he has improved, but he still displays anger issues, has a drinking problem, and has no control over his children. They have no rules, discipline, or any kind of parenting from him or their mother. I am miserable and want to leave. We've been together almost 5 years, and I don't want to hurt him again. He'd be destroyed. Worse, the girls would be devastated. I'm scared about how the younger one would react. I would also be devastated. I am bipolar, and my mental and emotional health have been severely affected. My physical health is also deteriorating because of so much stress, stomach issues, weight loss, psoriasis. My personal therapist is not much help. What do I do? Signed, Over My Head in New York. Dear Over, my first thought is that you should change therapists if this one isn't helpful. Then, after you regain some strength, stop worrying about Neil. You might find it helpful to attend some Al-Anon meetings. If you do, you will come to understand that his anger and alcohol issues aren't something you can solve by staying with him. Neil's children are not and should not be your responsibility. If you haven't been able to establish a healthy, stable environment for them, at least when they are staying with their dad, accept that it isn't likely to happen. A second letter reads, Dear Abby, my husband and I have been married for 26 years. I have often felt as if we were growing apart. often finding interests in different things. We seem unable to discuss our emotions without one of us getting hurt feelings and the talk devolving into awful arguments. There has never been any real question of extramarital affairs. One night, I playfully asked if I could go through his computer. He immediately became defensive, saying he just doesn't like people getting into his computer, messing with his stuff. He has full access to all of my computers, phones, and digital accessories. Why do I feel like he's got something to hide? Signed, Presumption of Guilt. Abby says, Dear Presumption, pressing your husband on this issue right now will only lead to more arguments. If you want to repair the marriage, you both need to learn to communicate more effectively. Without mentioning his computer, invite your husband to see a licensed family therapist with you. That's Dear Abby. Here is today's horoscope quickly, August 18th. That means if your birthday is today, you are a Leo. Experiencing growing pains? An opportunity for expansion may coincide with some intense feelings. Work through what's coming up. Well, that does bring us to the end of the Des Moines Register for today, Tuesday, August 18th, 2026. I'm Dale Finnegan, and my partner at the microphone has been Doug Kretzinger. Earlier, you heard Dan Crew and Pat Steele. 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

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Conclusion. Narrated by Christopher Chamblin. The Sweetness of Memory. Cheryl Slocum. Making pound cake was a frequent lesson at Cheryl Slocum's mother's kitchen counter, and it was important enough to Edna Lewis to include two versions in The Taste of Country Cooking. Recipes matter, but it is the feeling they bring and the memories they evoke that make us want to return to them again and again, says Slocum. Her snacking pound cake with brown butter icing is perfect for transporting to gatherings. The strawberries reference Lewis's accounts of gathering the wild fruit. Here, they're macerated with sugar and orange liqueur as a nod to Slocum's mother's affinity for Grand Marnier. The recipes. Each of these recipes is a chef's love letter to Edna Lewis and a tribute to the dishes in Lewis's The Taste of Country Cooking. Snacking pound cake with brown butter icing. Active, 1 hour 15 minutes. Total, 2 hours 55 minutes. Serves 12. Starting a pound cake with cold rather than softened butter was Edna Lewis's trick, one that Cheryl Slocum made sure to use in her simplified snacking cake recipe. The optional Grand Marnier addition lends a light floral citrus essence to the strawberry topping. Cake, 2¾ cups, all-purpose flour, about 11¾ ounces. 2 teaspoons of baking powder. 1½ teaspoon, freshly grated nutmeg. 1/2 teaspoon, fine sea salt. 1¼ cups, cold, unsalted butter. 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Make the cake. 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Whisk together flour, baking powder, nutmeg, and salt in a medium bowl. Set aside. Step 2. Beat butter with a stand mixer fitted with the paddle attachment on medium-low speed until thick and pasty, about 5 minutes, stopping to scrape down sides of bowl often. With mixer on medium speed, gradually add sugar, beating until all sugar is added and mixture is thick with a grainy texture, stopping to scrape down sides of bowl as needed. Increase mixer speed to medium-high. Beat until mixture is light, fluffy, and paler in color. 8 to 10 minutes, stopping to scrape down sides of bowl as needed. Step 3. With mixer on low speed, add 3 eggs, one at a time, beating until just combined after each addition. Beat in a heaping 1/4 cup flour, mixture on low speed. Add remaining 2 eggs, one at a time, beating until just combined after each addition. Beat in vanilla paste. Step 4. With mixer on low speed,
Add remaining flour mixture alternately with cream in 3 additions. Batter will be very thick and spreadable rather than pourable. Transfer batter to prepared baking pan and spread into an even layer. Bake until top is lightly golden, sides are pulling away from pan, and a wooden pick inserted into center of cake comes out clean, 35 to 40 minutes. Let cool for 10 minutes in pan on a wire rack. Run an offset spatula around edges of cake to loosen. Invert cake onto wire rack. Let cool completely on wire rack about 1 hour. Step 5. Meanwhile, make the strawberries. 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Total, 2 hours, 20 minutes. Plus 1 hour, 30-minute chilling. Serves 8. One of the recipes in the summer chapter of Lewis's foundational cookbook is baked tomatoes, a celebration of seasonal produce that layers stewed tomatoes with stale bread. Lana Lagomarsini's homage to that dish is this tomato pie, which tucks garlicky breadcrumbs between sliced tomatoes, along with a creamy mayo gouda filling to soak up the juices. 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Using a box grater,
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Gently knead into a disc. 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Step 2. Roll out dough on a lightly floured work surface into a 12-inch round, about 1/8 inch thick. Press into bottom and upsides of a 9-inch pie plate. 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Trim off and discard any excess dough. Using the tines of a fork, prick bottom of dough all over. 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Step 3. Preheat oven to 425. 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Let cool slightly on a wire rack for 20 minutes. Reduce oven temperature to 375 degrees Fahrenheit. Step 4. Meanwhile, make the filling. 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Succotash salad with corn and lima beans. 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
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Step 4. 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In her seminal book, Edna Lewis wrote of the biscuits that had been baked at the last minute and were still warm, a memorable part of her mother's Sunday revival dinner. For her take on this dish, Erica Council incorporates superfine corn flour to lend sweet depth and crisp texture to her lofty, tender biscuits. 1 cup corn flour, about 4 3/8 ounce. 1 cup of 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Preheat oven to 425 degrees Fahrenheit. Whisk together corn flour, all-purpose flour, sugar, baking powder, salt, and baking soda in a large bowl. Using a box grater, grate cold butter into flour mixture. Toss together until all butter pieces are fully coated with flour mixture. Slowly add buttermilk, stirring until well combined and a shaggy dough forms. Step 2. 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Lightly dust with additional flour
Pat dough into half-inch thick rectangle. 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Using a 2-inch round biscuit cutter, cut biscuits, being careful to press straight down and not twist the cutter. Step 3. Place biscuits at least 1 inch apart on an ungreased, large baking sheet. 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Discard any remaining scraps. 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Erica Council, Bomb Biscuit Co. 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Note, corn flour is more finely milled than cornmeal, giving these biscuits a tender, crisp texture without the gritty quality that coarse cornmeal would offer. 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Mashama Bailey honors those traditions with pan-fried chicken that she marinates in a spice-packed wet rub, cooking it in a mixture of oil and duck fat for her own delicious spin. 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Preheat oven to 200 degrees Fahrenheit. Step 4. 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
take off excess flour mixture and place chicken on a wire rack. Repeat process with remaining chicken pieces and flour mixture, discarding any remaining flour mixture. Step 5. 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Fry until brown, crisp, and a thermometer inserted into thickest portion of chicken registers 165 degrees Fahrenheit. 10 to 12 minutes for wings, 14 to 16 minutes for legs, 16 to 18 minutes for thighs, and 18 to 20 minutes for breast halves, turning occasionally and adjusting heat as needed to maintain temperature. Transfer cooked chicken to a wire rack set inside a baking sheet and placed in preheated oven. Repeat process as needed to cook all chicken pieces, skimming the oil for any bits as you go. Step 6. 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

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Note, we used Cajun's Choice Blackened Seasoning for testing. For the most even cooking and portion size, cut, or ask your butcher to cut, whole birds into 10 pieces each. 2 drumsticks, 2 thighs, 2 wings, and 2 breasts, each cut in half. White lily all-purpose flour found predominantly in the South has a lower protein content than the standard all-purpose flour, yielding a lighter, crispier crust. If you can't find it, you can use regular all-purpose flour. If duck fat isn't available, replace it with extra canola oil and add 1 tablespoon butter to the skillet near the end of frying batches for a richer flavor. Egg Burgee. Manit Chauhan's nostalgic Egg Burgee showcases the confidence of a chef who's carved her own path. By Andy Gosnell. Manit Chauhan lives in full color. While many of her fellow chopped judges wear quiet neutrals, she sports electric marigold, lapis blue, or vibrant florals. Like her fashion, her culinary style is bright, warm, and joyful. So it is with her egg burgee, an Indian street food popular in Western India, that was published on foodandwine.com in 2021 and demonstrated in an episode of Chefs at Home, the Food and Wine YouTube series in which chefs cooked from their own kitchens. The softly scrambled eggs with aromatics and spices take Chauhan back to unhurried Sunday mornings with her mother, who served her burgee on flaky homemade parathas, generously slathered with butter. The meal was often accompanied by achar, a South Asian condiment of pickled fruits and vegetables that adds sharpness and depth. Anytime I'm feeling low, I make egg burgee. It gives me the feeling that everything in the world is all right, Chauhan says. The dish is easy to make and supported by a complex balance of aromatics and spices. Onion, chili, garlic, and ginger soften gently in ghee. Fresh tomatoes lend a bright edge of acidity, and spices such as coriander and garam masala weave into the beaten eggs, building aroma and intensity when cooked. That sense of increasing clarity mirrors Chauhan's own evolution as a chef. Long before 2010, when she became a permanent judge on Chopped, Food Network's Mystery Basket Battle Series, she was searching for her next step. She left India in the late 1990s for the United States with a degree in hotel management, eager to get both geographic and emotional distance from her native cuisine. The last thing that I wanted to do was cook Indian food, Chauhan enrolled in the Culinary Institute of America's Baking and Pastry program, where she was one of the only Indian students on campus. While at CIA, quietly homesick, Chauhan brought friends to a nearby Indian restaurant, excited to introduce them to the vibrant cuisine she'd grown up eating. Instead, she encountered a lackluster buffet of greasy dishes that were far removed from the food of her childhood. But rather than leave discouraged, she found herself recharged. That's when the switch happened, she says. I come from a history of rich, fresh food and incredible flavors. For a cuisine with such global influence, it wasn't being represented well. And if I know how to do it, and I'm not sharing that, shame on me. Chauhan went on to run Vermilion, a restaurant that blended Indian and Latin influences, for 8 years before joining forces with her husband, Vivek Deora, to open her flagship restaurant in 2014. Chauhan Ale and Masala House in Nashville. The menu offers a compelling blend of Indian classics like tomato braised chicken and Chauhan's signature lamb biryani, alongside playful interpretations of tavern fare, like her tandoori poutine, where a velvety makhani sauce blankets a heap of salted fries. The restaurant reflects the couple's ethos,
expanding expectations of what

0: Indian food can be. Flash forward to Chow Han Chef's at Home episode for F&W. She gently nudges spice-speckled egg curds around the pan. Her masala dhaba, Indian spice box, close at hand. In addition to parathas, she demonstrates how egg burji goes just as well on toast or tucked inside a Hawaiian roll. It's proof that while a tradition is integral to the dish, you also can and should forge your own path. As for the future, Chow Han has no shortage of projects. In 2023, she and Diora opened Eat, an Indian fusion restaurant at Walt Disney World Resort's Disney Springs, and it continues to gain momentum. But this year is particularly meaningful for Chow Han, as she and her husband are celebrating their 50th birthdays. "I'm going to live it fuller than fullest," she says. "Like everything in my life, it's a celebration, and I'm absolutely going to enjoy it." Egg burji, Indian spiced scrambled eggs. Total, 20 minutes. Serves 2. This Indian scrambled egg dish is flavored with a blend of dried spices and aromatics like onion, garlic, and ginger, softened in ghee, creating a fragrant, savory base for the soft-set eggs. 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The cover features a close-up view of a single peach tree branch, with a ray of sunshine shining down on 6 plump, juicy peaches, bright red and yellow. Bright green leaves are also covered in morning dew. These peaches look delicious. August 2026 Contents. 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Editor-in-Chief Hunter Lewis celebrates our newest national magazine award-winning story and the people who made it successful. 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Sweet Tea's ongoing Southern legacy, continuing a family canning tradition, and the vegan dip that chefs swear by. Handbook, page 31. 3 recipes to perfect your butterflying skills. The easiest way to remove corn kernels from the cob. 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F&W Classics, page 92. 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With an ideal balance of bitter, sweet, strong, it tastes more like it came from a high-end cocktail bar than from a can. 2024, George Brewer, Lorch Estate Riesling Trocken, $33. At restaurateur Annie Shee's New York City wine bar, Lye, the wine list runs from expensive to secret value affordable. I ordered a bottle of this dry Riesling from the talented young winemaker, Teresa Brewer, who is maintaining her family's 100-year history in Germany's Rheingau region. 2025, Spotswood Sauvignon Blanc, $50. During a tasting tied to my book, The World in a Wine Glass, I poured this perennially excellent Sauvignon Blanc. 2025 was a stellar year, giving the white wine floral aromas and vivid flavors of lime and white peach. It also marks the first vintage that the wine has made from 100% organically farmed grapes. News and notes. On the menu. What's happening in the F&W universe this month? 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El Monterey Beef and Bean Burrito. 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The evening will feature bites from BNC alumni and a rare chance to meet some of the most iconic chefs in the F&W family. A limited number of tickets will drop on Resy in mid-August. My Recipes. 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
0: Awards season. Food and Wine recently received a National Magazine Award for Lifestyle Journalism from the American Society of Magazine Editors for Out of the Wild, a story by journalist Kim Cross from our July 2025 issue about the journey that wild salmon make from their natal streams to our plates. It's the second National Magazine Award, the top honor in our industry, in Food and Wine's 48-year history. One common thread in those winning stories, executive editor Karen Shimizu, who produced and edited them. I've worked with Karen on and off for nearly two decades, and she's an ace at collaborating with her teammates to create stories full of inspiration and instruction for you. This late summer issue is full of both. Writer Kevin West and photographer William Hereford take us to Argentina to capture lessons in cooking with fire from pitmaster Aaron Franklin and chef Francis Malman. Turn to Smoke Signals on page 68 for embers of their wisdom, along with recipes for charred beef fajita tacos, grill-kissed peaches, and more. My kids head back to school in a few weeks. Who says adults can't go back to learn new skills, too? Ellen Marie Bennett did just that, running her apron and kitchen tool company, Headley and Bennett, by day and attending culinary school by night and back to school on page 78, sharing fundamental techniques to level up your cooking skills. We also teamed up with Jones Valley Teaching Farm in Birmingham, Alabama, the country's most dynamic food-based education organization, to grow the succulent peaches on the cover, as well as the seven varieties of basil shown in The Bounty of Basil on page 58. Recipes like Thai noodles with beef and basil deliver on the promise of fresh late summer flavors. Alongside Karen, our staff brings every image, recipe, and story in these pages to life with craft and care. We don't do this work for trophies. Those are the byproduct of the editorial excellence you support when you subscribe to Food and Wine. So thank you, and happy cooking and reading this month. We'll see you on the other side of summer. Hunter Lewis. The Obsessive. Sweet in History. How Sweet Tea Became the Drink of the American South. By Caroline Hatchett. Where I come from, on the coastal plains of Georgia, we drink tea. The sweet and iced are implied. You trust that your neighbor, the local meat and three, and the ladies at the church know just how much sugar to add. According to Robert F. Moss, contributing editor for Southern Living, sweet tea is a relatively modern phenomenon in the South. Despite its association with the region, sweet tea did not originate there, but rather acclimated over time. As with many things in the South, it's a complicated story. Before the late 19th century, tea cost more than coffee. After the British established rule over Sri Lanka and India, they founded tea plantations that, enabled by an indentured labor force, flooded the market with inexpensive black tea. Sugar, too, is inextricable from the legacy of slavery. In the United States, it's a southern crop, and Louisiana native Norbert Rilieu developed the process to mechanically refine sugar in the 1830s, an innovation that brought cheap, industrial sugar to market. And in 1868, iced tea's big year, New Orleans cut the ribbon on one of the first commercial ice plants. A wave of southern ice manufacturing and the introduction of ice boxes in homes made chilled beverages even more accessible. The Reconstruction South was a hard place, devastated by war and still bitterly violently clinging to its old hierarchies. It was in this context that sweet tea came along, a drink previously reserved for the elite, now an affordable luxury for the everyman. Sweetness, as Alabama-born author and historian Imani Perry reminds us in her book, South to America, is integral to Southern culture. I wanted to talk about what it meant for people who had such hard scrabble lives and with limited resources, wanting a little bit of sweetness and wanting to give a little sweetness to each other. She told Tracy Thomas on the Stacks podcast. This inclination towards sweetness is our inheritance, embodied by sweet tea. You can now get sweet tea anywhere around the country, by the jug or the bottle, or on draft at fast food chains. But to Southerners, it's more than just a drink. For Eric Williams, chef owner of Chicago's Southern-inspired Virtue, sweet tea is a feeling. When I think about sweet tea, it feels like a good day to me. But Williams doesn't drink much of it. He's more likely to use sweet tea as the base of a brine for meats. Brining allows you to season a thing internally and externally, he explains. The brine makes for a juicier, more flavorful pork chop, but it's also as good a metaphor as any to explain how sweet tea became the signature beverage of the South. It's a drink that's been embraced for more than a century, one that changed us, one that seasoned the South from the inside out. How to make sweet tea. Pour 1 cup sugar into a 2-quart heat-proof jar or pitcher. Bring 1 quart water to a boil in a small saucepan. Remove from heat and add 8 black tea bags, preferably blended for ice drinks. Let stand 8 minutes. Remove and discard tea bags. Pour tea over sugar and stir until dissolved. Stir in 1 quart cool water. Serve over ice. Caroline Hatchett. Flip it good. A great fish spatula can be used for more than just fish. By Jennifer Zimmer, 2009 S&W Best New Chef Brian Caswell says that picking a fish spatula is similar to picking a fishing rod. I whip it, bend it, and test its weight. Thin and flexible with a slotted head designed to strain out grease, the best fish spatulas allow you to cradle and lift delicate fillets from the pan. Their lightweight and sharp edge makes them equally exceptional for eggs and pancakes. Using Caswell's method, we tested 8 fish spatulas. 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

0: 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I still call her Mom.
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Welcome. This is Time Magazine, and I'm your reader, Stacy Stamis. Today I'll be reading from July 27th, copyright 2026, Time USA, LLC. Our first article is His Last Stand. As the Dalai Lama ages, China gears up for a final assault on his spiritual legacy, by Charlie Campbell. In early June, Tenzin Gyatso, the 14th Dalai Lama, was wheeled into an operating room at Apollo Hospital in New Delhi. Spiritually, His Holiness is an emanation, or tulku, of the Bodhisattva Shenarizig, who renounced nirvana to help mankind. But his corporeal manifestation, which just turned 91 on July 6th, requires maintenance. This time, it was a left knee replacement. While he is recovering well, that physical frailty is an alarm bell for the Tibetan diaspora. The vessel is aging, and the war for what happens the moment he leaves it has already begun. The Chinese Communist Party, CCP, officially rejects the existence of God, the afterlife, and the immortal soul. Back in 1954, Mao Zedong even whispered to His Holiness that religion is poison. But the great helmsman also vowed to exterminate the bourgeoisie and capitalism in China, and today's People's Republic of China has more billionaires and sells more wares than any other nation in history. The party has proved as malleable to religion as to capitalism, spending billions on the rejuvenation of Buddhist shrines from Sri Lanka to Nepal. And the officially atheist CCP is now preparing to assert control over the spirit world. When His Holiness dies, his reincarnation must be approved by the central government, Foreign Ministry spokeswoman Mao Ning reiterated last July. There is precedent. When in 1995 the Dalai Lama named a Tibetan child as the reincarnation of the Panchen Lama, Tibetan Buddhism's second highest position, China abducted the boy and installed a state-backed figure instead. The whereabouts of the Dalai Lama's choice remain unknown, a vanishing that, despite China's wealth and technological advances, reveals a deep anxiety regarding its claim over Tibet's land and people, and which its leadership is using diplomatic pressure to assuage. Soon there will likely be two Dalai Lamas, one sanctioned by the CCP and another by the Office of His Holiness. Following the fate of the Panchen Lama, His Holiness decreed that he will be reborn in a free country, that his successor may even break precedent by being female. However, China insists a state-sanctioned shortlist of Chinese candidates will be placed inside a golden urn gifted to Tibet by the Qing Dynasty court, with the single name then withdrawn as the true reincarnation. It is total shamelessness. Geshe Lakdor, a Tibetan Buddhist scholar who for many years served as His Holiness's personal translator, tells Time. It's ludicrous because on the one hand, they're trying to destroy everything that resembles Buddhist practice. On the other hand, they want to choose the reincarnation. Beijing denies human rights violations in Tibet, insisting that it fully respects the religious and cultural rights of the 7 million Tibetans inside China, and highlights how development has raised living standards in what was a backward and impoverished land. But advocacy groups and UN monitors paint a grim picture of a land systematically surveilled and repressed. And for the over 140,000 Tibetans in exile, the fear is that the Dalai Lama's passing could deal a major blow to hopes of Tibetan self-rule. Some people believe that we should not talk about the succession at all, but China is already planning for it. Penpa Tsering, the Sikyong, or Prime Minister of the Tibetan Central Administration Government in exile, tells Time. If there are two Dalai Lamas, it will be a lifelong headache. So does China want a lifelong headache? Beijing's calculation is that discomfort would be a worthwhile price to finally end the Tibetan question. For this spiritual succession is not merely a religious event, but a critical flashpoint amid a struggle for influence over a faith practiced by almost 500 million people worldwide.
While the Dalai Lama has served as an outspoken advocate for democracy and human rights, that moral authority may now be co-opted by an authoritarian superpower. It's not just a question of succession, says Robert Barnett, founder of the Modern Tibetan Studies Program at Columbia University. It's a question of whether the Tibetan Exile Project will be able to continue as an effective movement. As the glue holding together the Tibetan diaspora, His Holiness has long championed the middle way approach. Rather than outright independence, he seeks genuine autonomy and cultural preservation for Tibet under the auspices of the PRC. But a leadership vacuum could fracture the Tibetan movement, potentially giving rise to younger, more radical factions that agitate for total independence, perhaps even violently. From 2009, Tibet was hit by a wave of self-immolations when at least 159 predominantly young Tibetans set themselves on fire in protest against Chinese rule. His Holiness has never supported violence, even against oneself, though he also would not condemn the fiery deaths for fear of upsetting bereaved kin. That ambiguity stoked Beijing's denouncements of a wolf in monk's robes. Few outside China share that assessment. The boy born Lamo Thondup to an impoverished farming family was meant to lead an arcane land veiled behind the planet's loftiest peaks, but instead became the world's preeminent peace tribune, holding court with world leaders, winning the Nobel Peace Prize and Congressional Gold Medal, and drawing a coterie of celebrity fans from Richard Gere to Lady Gaga. But as China's political clout has grown and old age makes travel more difficult, that global prominence has shrunk. He has not given a press interview since 2020, and those who wish to receive his blessing must generally make the long journey to his home in the ramshackle northern Indian town of Dharamshala, wreathed in prayer flags and sandalwood smoke. His Holiness officially relinquished any political authority back in 2011 to prepare Tibetans for the arduous journey they must continue without him. But in a turbulent world, with conflicts from Iran to Ukraine occupying the public consciousness, keeping the cause of free Tibet alive is a mounting challenge. Amid shrinking recognition, the Tibetan exile community also faces a brain drain to the West, where assimilation dilutes their culture. While Beijing hopes that Tibetans will accept the party's chosen Dalai Lama, the diaspora is fighting back. Shortly before His Holiness's 90th birthday, he stated the nonprofit Gaden Fodrang Trust he created will have the sole authority to identify his reincarnation. Time spoke to six of its 17 members for this article. The CTA is also cementing ties with democratic nations around the world, using technology to keep His Holiness's message alive and planning for a legitimate succession that will safeguard his legacy. Officials from the U.S. Embassy attended the Sikyong swearing-in ceremony in Dharamshala on May 27th, and the following month, Republican Representative Michael McCaul introduced an amendment in Congress that the U.S. government recognizes the Dalai Lama's succession as a private spiritual matter over which the CCP has no jurisdiction. When His Holiness passes away, that would be a huge loss for us and devastating for the Tibetan people, says Yangten Rinpoche, who heads the monastic ordination section at the office of the Dalai Lama. So we need to take steps to prepare for when His Holiness is not here with us. To contemporary eyes, the maroon-robed Dalai Lama is the personification of peace and tolerance, a global symbol of compassion famed for his heart and infectious grin. But the institution's 450-year history is more complex, beset by war, invasion, and internal power struggles. In 1642, the fifth Dalai Lama first unified Tibet by yoking the strength of Mongol forces, who razed the monasteries of rival sects, killing thousands. His successor was kidnapped by an adversary and never seen again.
In the 19th century, four consecutive Dalai Lamas died mysteriously on the cusp of adulthood. Then there is the fate of the incumbent who fled Tibet's capital, Lhasa, for India in 1959, just days before Red Chinese troops bombarded the sloping granite walls of his Potala Palace home. Geopolitics defined His Holiness's life from the moment he was identified. Following the death of the 13th Dalai Lama in 1933, the search for his heir was a matter of divine detective work. Monks noticed the late leader's head tilted toward the northeast, while an unusual fungus sprouted on the same side of his shrine. Then came the visions, a mystical lake, a specific house with peculiar eaves, and the Tibetan letter A. The regent, the fifth Reting Rinpoche, believed that the latter referred to Amdo, a disputed northeastern province of Tibet then subjugated by a Chinese warlord. The Reting Rinpoche dispatched a search team of high lamas who soon heard about a precocious two-year-old who enjoyed larking inside chicken coops but also frequently spoke yearningly about making a long journey to Lhasa. Inside the modest home, legend has it, the toddler marched straight up to the lead monk, eyed a set of prayer beads belonging to the late Dalai Lama, and despite speaking only a local Chinese dialect, demanded in perfect central Tibetan, "Give me my beads." Later, presented with an array of objects, the boy is said to have selected only those belonging to his predecessor. The hunt was over. But it would take 2 years of negotiation before a ransom was agreed with the Chinese warlord, who realized the child must be auspicious and initially refused to sanction his departure. When the four-year-old child eventually arrived in Lhasa, he was atop a golden palanquin carried by 24 courtiers, while thousands of people flooded into the streets, including musicians, military officers, and noblemen in fine silk. His new life was an intense crucible of monastic discipline, complex logic, and rote memorization. Yet his truest education came from the palace sweepers, the humble monk servants who raised him. From them he learned a foundational truth. True authority is rooted in affection and kindness, not the rigid hierarchy of the elites. He would need that grounding sooner than anyone expected. While copying the last testament of his predecessor, which warned of the dire need for a strong military, the young Dalai Lama discovered that corrupt officials were embezzling army funds. The weakness of Tibet's forces soon became clear. In October 1950, Chinese forces invaded and the ragtag Tibetan army was swiftly crushed. The regent turned to the 15-year-old boy and handed him full political power 5 years ahead of schedule. Deserted by Western nations like the U.S. and U.K., the young leader traveled to China to negotiate with Mao. By 1959, following a failed Tibetan uprising, he was forced to flee to India upon a dzogue, a cross between a yak and a cow, beginning an exile that continues today. The Dalai Lama's political displacement gave rise to a global spiritual phenomenon. That prominence extends beyond the confines of Buddhism, which as a non-theistic religion without a creator deity is uniquely accessible to followers of other faiths and even atheists, with practices like mindfulness and meditation adopted by millions around the globe. Bridging ideological divides, the Dalai Lama became the epitome of soft power, viewing even philosophical antagonists not as monsters but as equally flawed siblings. He campaigned for the environment, secular ethics, and interfaith harmony, that, at the end of the day, we are all just humans on this planet together. My number one commitment is to try to promote awareness about our inner value, not based on religion, His Holiness told Time in 2019. How to bring inner peace, how to tackle our anger, fear, through training of our mind. The paradox of Tibetan Buddhism is this blending of secular wisdom and mystical rite. Several times each year, His Holiness requests guidance from Khutan La, who in his role as state oracle,
serves as mouthpiece for Necheng, an ancient deity and Tibet's spiritual protector. The air inside his temple in Dharamshala thickens with the sharp medicinal sting of burning juniper and the low rhythmic thrum of drums and horns. In the center sits Khutan La, whom attendants drape with 80 pounds of ceremonial armor before crowning him with a towering headdress of gold and mirrors and securing a silk cord tightly around his throat. Khutan La's limbs twitch. His breathing shifts to an unnatural cadence. The physical strain is immense. His face flushes crimson under the regalia, but his consciousness is no longer entirely his own. As he passes the delicate threshold into the trance state, the oracle begins to dance with an otherworldly vigor. He hisses commands, bends iron swords with bare hands, and speaks in a high-pitched archaic dialect. Cryptic divination sent to aid Tibet's people and those who lead them. When Necheng enters me, it's just a feeling of equanimity, Khutan La says. But when he's gone, there's a bit of discomfort in my heart, or maybe my muscles and joints. It is Necheng, via Khutan La, that will help steer the Gaden Fodrung Trust toward the next Dalai Lama. However, the most pressing issue facing Tibetan exiles is the looming gap in leadership. Even if the next emanation is discovered within months, Tibetans face a perhaps two-decade interregnum while his successor comes of age. While the Dalai Lama democratized the exile administration, separating his executive power and creating an elected leader in 2011, the new democratic structure lacks the charismatic gravity of his historic role. China is maneuvering to exploit this vulnerability. Inside Tibet, Beijing is pursuing the sinicization of religion, an active campaign to redefine Tibetan Buddhism to align with state directives. Monasteries are no longer exclusively places of spiritual study, but regulated sites of political indoctrination. Through mandatory patriotic education campaigns, monks and nuns are required to study CCP ideology, Chinese law, and the speeches of Xi Jinping. Students must pass political exams to remain in their monasteries and publicly denounce the 14th Dalai Lama as a separatist. Refusal to participate or pass these exams routinely results in expulsion, arrest, or the institution's closure. Monks and ordinary Tibetans are forced to replace portraits of previous Dalai Lamas and even traditional thangkas with portraits of Xi Jinping and Mao Zedong. In March, the CCP introduced a new law on promoting ethnic unity and progress, ostensibly to foster a strong sense of community for the Chinese nation, though critics argue it places severe curbs on minority languages, faith, and cultures. By forcing Tibetan children into state-run boarding schools where instruction is almost entirely in Mandarin, the state is weakening the linguistic tie that the next generation needs to read traditional Buddhist scriptures and engage in spiritual debate. If you forget your language, you lose your identity, says Jutsun Pima, His Holiness's sister, who served as president of the Tibetan Children's Villages for 42 years. Tibet is far from alone. Article 4 of the PRC Constitution guarantees equality for all of its 56 ethnic groups, though in reality the national vision hews to a Han Chinese orthodoxy, which avers a direct lineage from the early Yellow River Basin tribes. Critics see parallels between Beijing's repressive policies in Tibet and attempts to muzzle minority language and inculcate a singular identity along Chinese restive periphery, including Hong Kong, Inner Mongolia, Xinjiang, and indeed self-ruling Taiwan. It's the same thing, says the Sikyong. They're talking about peace, dialogue, negotiation, but China always has double standards. Outside Tibet, China's strategy is more insidious. From Sri Lanka to Myanmar,
China has spent billions on rejuvenating ancient Buddhist sites, including $3 billion to transform the Nepalese town of Lumbini, birthplace of Lord Buddha, into a luxury pilgrimage site. China has hosted World Buddhist Forums since 2006, courting monks from across the globe. China actively targets Tibetan lamas in exile with inducements. Some lamas who are not motivated to solve the Tibetan problem or to preserve Tibetan culture have a relationship with the Chinese government, says the 13th Kundalini Rinpoche, whose role traditionally served as regent of Tibet. But they're not motivated by fairness and openness or wanting to help the Tibetan society. Geopolitically, China uses the Dalai Lama succession as a bargaining chip. When foreign governments are pressed to support the CCP's right to oversee the Dalai Lama's reincarnation, the true objective is rarely about religion. Countries that agree effectively accept Beijing's claim of authority, quashing Tibetan exile activities within their borders. Those that refuse are framed as an enemy of the Chinese people. In 2008, reeling from the global financial crisis, the British government formally recognized Tibet as part of China, surrendering over a century of support for Tibetan autonomy. Just months later, Chinese Premier Wen Jiabao visited London and agreed to boost bilateral trade to $60 billion. In 2014, the Dalai Lama visited Norway to celebrate the 25th anniversary of his Nobel Peace Prize, but was snubbed by the entire Norwegian government, which caved to Chinese threats to halt fish imports. 2 years later, when the Dalai Lama visited Mongolia for a purely religious trip, China hit its export-reliant, landlocked neighbor with retaliatory tariffs. "It's a Trojan horse," says Barnett. "If a country doesn't concede on this issue, then China can then demand another, far more significant concession in exchange." China is also utilizing economic corridors through nations like Nepal, which is ramping up arrests of Tibetan new arrivals, to court other Buddhist countries, laying the groundwork for international compliance when the time comes to name their own successor. Nations like Mongolia, Bhutan, and Nepal are acutely aware of the danger, fearing that not capitulating on the Dalai Lama succession issue could open the door to broader Chinese territorial claims. "Tibet is not just a territorial occupation," says Dolma Zering, deputy speaker of the CTA. "We are the front line of a totalitarian CCP whose eyes are far beyond Tibet." The Dalai Lama bet that modern secular democracy would protect his people after his death. But as his succession looms, it's clear that the survival of the Tibetan exile project will depend not just on democratic institutions, but also on whether the rest of the world will withstand Beijing's pressure. The CTA maintains offices of Tibet in over a dozen countries, which function as de facto embassies to lobby foreign governments and organize the diaspora. Civil groups such as the Tibetan Youth Congress and Tibetan Women's Association continue to provide community welfare programs as well as mobilize protests outside Chinese embassies and international forums. In India, the book Why Tibet Matters has been translated into 15 local dialects to galvanize solidarity among the host community. Tibetan Buddhist sites are being promoted as tourism destinations to both generate income and keep the struggle alive in visitors' minds. Across the globe, the CTA runs 92 weekend Tibetan language and cultural classes to preserve solidarity among the diaspora. But it's still a huge challenge, says the Sikyong. The diaspora is also leaning into technology. Yangten Rinpoche is currently digitizing the entire canon of the 14th Dalai Lama's teachings, comprising over 110 books, and is looking into coalescing that wisdom into an AI agent, which people can solicit for his spiritual advice.
We will try to disseminate that information using different technologies and different means, he says. The UN, as well as countries such as Canada, Australia, the UK, and various European nations, have periodically passed legislative motions condemning human rights violations in Tibet. The U.S. has had a special coordinator for Tibetan issues since 1997, and the CTA is lobbying the EU to create an equivalent post. The U.S. remains unique in creating binding laws that specifically direct diplomatic strategy and impose direct sanctions over the Tibet issue, including the 2018 Reciprocal Access to Tibet Act, the 2020 Tibetan Policy and Support Act, and the 2024 Resolve Tibet Act. Despite today's polarized political landscape, all were bipartisan and some even passed unanimously, under both Joe Biden and Donald Trump. That's not a product of Shangri-La or yaks or anything else in Tibet, says Cameron Warner, a professor at Denmark's Aarhus University. The Dalai Lama did that. The challenge for the exile community is to maintain that broad support after His Holiness has departed. It is a big concern, but it's one we cannot avoid, says Geshe Lakdor. His Holiness, not being with us, will, of course, set us a big challenge, but you need to test the reality. How could the CTA reshape that reality to its own benefit? His Holiness has said he would be reborn in a free country, and the assumption was that that meant a democratic Asian nation, such as India, Bhutan, or Mongolia. But what about the self-styled land of the free? Certainly, says Kundalini Rinpoche with a chuckle. Maybe His Holiness could be reborn in the USA. Anything is possible. Asked the same question,

power competition, where would be the most strategically useful birthplace for a figure Beijing regards as a threat? There are, after all, around 30,000 Tibetan Americans, mainly concentrated around Queens and Minneapolis. Catholics already have an American pope. Could the 15th Dalai Lama be a Timberwolves fan? The U.S. is a free country. It's a democratic country, grins Kutin Law. So if His Holiness sees benefit in taking rebirth there, that will happen. His Holiness has already tested the water. In 2023, he named an 8-year-old Mongolian boy called Agwadai Altaner as the 10th Kalka Jetsun Dampa Rinpoche, the third highest leader of Tibetan Buddhism. But Altaner was actually born in Washington, D.C., and his dual nationality is seen as a diplomatic shield. It would be beneficial to the Dalai Lama's institution if the next person also had a different nationality, says Warner. A kid who's basically Tibetan but maybe born in America or the U.K. to parents from northern India. The Dalai Lama's body may be ailing, true, but no one should bet against the punchline belonging to the monk who never stopped laughing. China has claimed Tibet's soil, but by entrenching their identity in the free world, Tibetans can ensure their culture lives on, perhaps longer than the regime that seeks its erasure. Moving on to Time 100 Creators, the most influential digital voices. Alex Earle. Alex Earle has made a career out of oversharing on the Internet. And yet, on a sweltering June afternoon in Miami, she notes that there are still things people get wrong about her. The first misconception she'd like to dispel, that amassing 8.5 million followers on TikTok was easy. The second, that she is merely the face of a business someone else built. People underestimate me, she says, or think I'm just a dumb blonde. Her skincare brand, Real Actives, did $1 million in sales within the first 5 minutes of its March debut, and people ask if she actually is involved in decisions for the brand. It baffles me, says the 25-year-old. I've been pretty open about being involved in every single detail. Another common misconception, she does not like you. People who catch Earle in the wild looking unimpressed, a far cry from the effusive persona she shares in her content, tend to think she's ticked off. But she swears that her stony stare is just the way her face is built. It's something I've dealt with my whole life. The case of the RBF, says Earle, referencing resting bitch face. When I meet people, they're like, I thought you were miserable. I swear, I'm happy. The final misconception, that she identifies as a MAGA supporter. It's a theory that appears regularly in the comment of her posts. I have addressed it, and I just don't think anyone listens, Earle says, giving a tight smile. My senior year of college, I was like, I am not a Trump supporter. I don't personally support him. I get a lot of questions about that online still. I just tend to not address it every single time because then I feel like I'm creating a massive storm. But creating a social media storm is what Earle does best. Earle was a pioneer in the Get Ready With Me genre, talking about her decision to get breast augmentation, dating an NFL player, the tumult after her father had an affair, all of while applying makeup. Her confessional approach invites viewers to feel like close friends. The strategy has catapulted her to cultural relevance that transcends social media. In the past year, she's popped up in the Super Bowl halftime show, competed on Dancing with the Stars, and appeared on the cover of the Sports Illustrated swimsuit issue. This fall, Netflix will debut the reality series Earle Meets World. It's a content miracle that there's still material reserved for the show, which trains its lens not only on Earle, but also on a family she acknowledges has its own history with the tabloids. Her stepmother was involved in a political sex scandal. Perhaps most intriguing for fans who closely follow Earle's life, she says the show will address the question a certain corner of the Internet cannot stop asking. What led to her alleged beef with mega influencer Alex Cooper? At a time when 57%

10% of Gen Zers aspire to be influencers, Earl has, to borrow from The Devil Wears Prada, a job a million girls would kill for. She has become so popular that when she recommends a product, sales get a massive bump, a phenomenon known as the Alex Earl effect. She got to this place not just because her looks have been rewarded by the algorithm, although that certainly helped, but also because the former University of Miami marketing major has a forensic read on her audience and the skills to sell them the products they want. What makes a great early-stage VC? Really, it's people picking, says Nick Brown of Real Actives Investor Imaginary Ventures, whose firm also backs Kim Kardashian's Skims and Tom Holland's Barrow, among others. It doesn't matter if you're Elon Musk or Tiffany Masterson of Drunk Elephant. You're investing in an idea, but you're really betting on the individual. Earl, Brown says, is a good bet. One spring morning in Cambridge, Massachusetts, Earl woke up and filmed herself peeling her face off her pillow. She had come to guest lecture at Harvard Business School, but the more pressing matter was that the pillowcase had stuck to her skin overnight. One of the formulas she'd been testing for Real Actives was too tacky. She sent the video to her CEO. The serum would need tweaks before the complete routine of four products, which together retails for $120, went on sale the following year. Earl has spoken at Harvard not once, but twice, the second time shortly before Real Actives debuted. That class, called Founder Launch, asked Earl about her brand deals. She has lent her face to companies like Carl's Jr., Amazon, and the prebiotic soda Poppy, for which she was compensated in equity, a decision that paid off when PepsiCo bought the brand for nearly $2 billion last year and debated how the market would respond to yet another influencer's launching her own product. The students who argued she would succeed should get A's. After selling out on launch day, Real Actives managed another $1 million in sales in the first 5 minutes of the next month's restock. Earl understands what her followers want because she obsesses over metrics and learned from years of trial and error. As a college student, she tried every trend to get famous on TikTok, performing dances, unboxing shopping hauls, filming day-in-the-life videos. Her break came in the summer of 2022 when she shared her acne struggles with her then 150,000 followers. The video got 1 million views. "It's not like I changed the world," she says, "but the fact it meant so much to so many people made me realize that there was this missing piece online. She had been smoothing out her skin in every photo. I was a part of the problem," she says. Celebrity forays into products can feel ham-fisted. An A-list actor likes tequila or coffee? Sure. But for Earl, who has felt insecure about her skin since middle school, Real Actives was a natural evolution of her content. "I ended up doing Accutane 3 times. After the 3rd time, it came back again, and I just felt so frustrated," says Earl. "I actually hated skincare. That was probably the last thing I ever wanted to get into because I was so confused by it. It felt so negative and isolating for me, so I wanted to create something that felt fun." Earl allows that her status as an influencer founder can cut both ways. While she has lots of fans, she also has plenty of critics. She anticipated skepticism. So on launch day, she shared a video explaining her skin journey again and how Real Actives was designed as part of a routine, not a cure-all. She deployed the same transparency when the moisturizer bottles malfunctioned, making a joke about the situation as they fixed it. "Just being honest goes a long way," she says. Earl's dog starts barking the moment I bring up Alex Cooper. She heard the tough questions coming in, and she said, "No, I'm going to ruin the audio," Earl jokes. Cooper, host of the interview show Call Her Daddy, built a podcast network and made Earl her first recruit. But after 18 months, the partnership dissolved, and neither party has ever given a clear explanation as to why.
The alleged feud even inspired a Saturday Night Live sketch. "It's something I'm going to talk about on the show," Earl says, referring to the Netflix series. There may be more television in Earl's future, though when she mentions an interest in acting, she does so not in the context of fulfilling some lifelong dream, but rather in terms of diversifying her portfolio. "Every decision I make is about longevity and creating a career that can be sustainable because the creative economy can be so fleeting," she says. She would be thrilled if those who don't know her from TikTok discovered her through Real Actives. Of course, she could find success in any number of areas and still have people question whether she really is the brains behind this operation. She shrugs. "Guess we'll just have to prove them wrong." Moving on to Time Off Television, Review, Little House and a Divided America by Judy Behrman. Little House on the Prairie is contested territory, like the Osage land where author Laura Ingalls Wilder's family squats in the novel that gives the series its title, and so many of the cultural artifacts we call Americana, it is the subject of mutually exclusive claims. When they were first published in the 1930s, Wilder's autobiographical children's books about growing up on the frontier offered something rare: adventure stories whose hero is a brave girl. Michael Landon's long-running TV adaptation, which premiered in 1974, transformed Little House into comfort food, broad-minded but schmaltzy. Wilder's work has since faced criticism for depicting ghastly attitudes toward Native Americans. One character says, "The only good Indian is a dead Indian." And in recent years, the image of a white pioneer family in homespun garb has been impossible to separate from the reactionary tradwife trend. So loaded is this iconography that the very existence of Netflix's heavily promoted Little House on the Prairie reboot might suggest conservative pandering. Yet the series creator, Rebecca Sonnenschein, makes clear from the beginning her determination to take her retelling in the opposite direction. Within its first 10 minutes, the show introduces the Ingalls to a helpful black doctor, based on a real person who also appears in the book, and a Native American family much like themselves. These characters become the conscience of a volatile community in this solidly built adaptation, which takes admirable care in depicting a girlhood on stolen land but leaves little room for joy. The original Little House series quickly moved past the events of the eponymous book, in which the family briefly settles in Kansas, on tribal land known as the Osage Diminished Reserve, situating the Ingalls more permanently in Minnesota. Netflix's take differentiates itself by devoting its entire first season to the earlier period. Charming patriarch Charles, a.k.a. Pa, Luke Bracey, rolls out of Wisconsin to seek his fortune on the frontier with a wife, Caroline, Crosby Fitzgerald, who turns out to be pregnant, and two daughters in tow. The eldest, Mary Skywalker Hughes, loves school and boys. On the other side of puberty is her kid sister, Laura, a spitfire tomboy brought to vivacious life by Alice Halsey. An early encounter with wolves sets the tone for a succession of hardships, malaria, money troubles, a home invasion. Although the U.S. government has yet to finalize its purchase of this Kansas territory from the Osage, settlers are already building the town of Independence. Ambivalent about leaving Wisconsin, Caroline is befriended by the officious Gemma James, Mary Holland, whose husband Eli, Michael Huff, is a railroad man. This couple represents traditional America looking to reproduce its institutions and values and racism and xenophobia in the West. Their Victorian house looks preposterous in this dusty hamlet. The area's more diverse and less conventional residents prove to be better friends to the Ingalls. Charles builds their cabin with a kind widower and Civil War veteran, John Edwards, Warren Christie, who struggles with alcohol. Edwards' sometimes companion, Rebecca Amzalag, is a fiercely independent bar owner. In between saving lives, Dr. Tan, Jocko Sims,
courts a shopkeeper, Barrett Doss, who is patient about settling debts. And Laura's fast friendship with an Osage neighbor, Good Eagle, Ren Zawanem Gotz, connects the girls' families. Both relatively tolerant, despite the mother's initial worries about outsiders, the households mirror one another, yet we also get to see the Native American characters on their own. As Good Eagle's father, William Mitchell, Miguam Fairbrother, a farmer and translator who believes chasing interlopers off his people's land would be futile, is drawn into negotiations between the Osage and the Americans, the question of the Ingalls' complicity becomes unavoidable. It would be irresponsible, if not impossible, to recreate the apparently apolitical little house I grew up with in the 1990s, when girls passed the books around classrooms and fell asleep watching reruns of the show on sick days. Necessary reckonings have pulled the deepest wounds of American history to the surface, fracturing the public into factions of the wronged, the guilty, and those in hysterical denial. The Wilder family was, itself, explicitly political. The Libertarian Party presidential candidate, Roger McBride, a protege of Laura's daughter and editor, Rose Wilder Lane, inherited Wilder's estate. Sonnenschein's intentions are noble in transforming Little House into a vision of frontier multiculturalism battling entrenched white supremacy, even if the show suggests a dubious moral equivalence between the Ingalls and the Mitchells. Its painterly exterior shots, all sun-dappled meadows and nights lit by campfire, surpass aesthetic expectations for Netflix fare. Halsey and Fitzgerald give their characters real energy and depth. But for all, the mini fiddle-led family sing-alongs that comprise perhaps its greatest concession to the trad crowd, the series feels a bit flat. Too many characters come across as generic nice people, leaving the Jameses to entertain us with their priggish behavior. Episodes like The Christmas Set, Peace on Earth, can get so wrapped up in beautifying the Ingalls with moralizing monologues and wordless moments of wonder that they drag. Although it's been updated with a serialized plot and revisionist overtones, this little house suffers from the same cloying excesses as its predecessor. More childlike mischief might have helped. Yet, instead of contorting the Ingalls into the people we wish they'd been, maybe it's simply time we acknowledge that theirs is not the enduring story we once imagined it to be. Moving on to review. A Posh Girl's Trip delivers five-star summer escapism. Maybe there could be five of us. A weekend of five-star treatment? Too silly for any real person to say, this kind of sentence is practically compulsory in a certain aspirational strain of women's entertainment. Happily, Peacock's latest confection earns our suspension of disbelief. The show is a smartly executed adaptation of Beach Read queen Ellen Hildebrand's 2023 hit, The Five-Star Weekend, and the shamelessly expository line issues from the mouth of a perfectionist baking influencer played by Jennifer Garner. Creator Becca Brunstetter, Sirens, has gift-wrapped a treat for our summer delectation, to be binged as the ice melts in glasses of white wine. 6 months after her husband Matthew, Josh Hamilton, died in a car accident, Hollis Shaw Garner breaks down on a talk show and decides to decompress by inviting five friends from different eras of her life for a girls' weekend at her Nantucket estate. Casting choices are crucial for a show like this, whose emotional beats have to ring true even as its surface gleams with fantastical luxury, and all of Weekend's stars are ideally suited to their characters. As Hollis, type A college bestie and sardonic childhood soulmate respectively, Regina Hall and Chloe Savigny make prickly women lovable. Darcy Carden stands out in the delicate role of Brooke, adapting sharp comic instincts to embody a chatty, repressed mom friend. Hollis's college-aged daughter, played by Harlow Jane, is on hand to act out her grief and judge her mother's performance of normality. Gemma Chan's chic Gigi
a sympathetic follower of Hollis, is a bit of a mystery. Of course, everyone has a secret that's bound to come out. Along with the reappearance of Hollis's old boyfriend, Timothy Oliphant, and Judy Greer's delicious turn as a mean girl who tends to pop up at the worst possible moment, these bombshells propel tight episodes of around 40 minutes. It's weirdly rare these days to see a drama aimed at women that isn't predominantly about murder or romance. When it comes to comfort viewing, though, familiar faces, low stakes, and an escapist setting, or as Savigny's character sums up the weekend, dead moms, cheating husbands, soft cheese, are hard to beat. Bring on the brie. Well, that's all the time we have for today. This has been Stacey Stamos with Time Magazine.

0: From the Bureau of Economic Geology, this is Earth Date. Shortly after modern humans arrived in Europe, the Neanderthals disappeared, and scientists think we had something to do with it. Neanderthals, or their direct ancestors, migrated out of Africa and into the Middle East and Europe around 250,000 years ago. Soon, they were well adapted to the environment. Large eyes helped them see in the longer nights and darker winters. Stout bodies helped them retain heat and handle large prey, and provided space for the large liver and kidneys needed for a diet heavy in protein. Their brains were as big as ours, but spent processing power on their greater visual and motor abilities. This may not have allowed them to develop higher communication or conceptual thinking to match ours, which may have been their downfall. Modern humans arrived on the scene 45,000 years ago, less physically adapted, but more mentally adaptable. We had cooperative hunting methods superior to the Neanderthals, allowing us to outcompete them for food, and perhaps reducing the large herbivore populations that they depended on. We also had superior tools and weapons. When there were conflicts between the groups, as there have been among tribes throughout history, our superior technology probably allowed us to prevail. But we weren't only fighting. There must have been considerable interbreeding, since we can find 1-3% of the Neanderthal genome in modern man. Which means the Neanderthals never completely disappeared. A little bit of them is alive in us today. I'm Scott Tinker.
1: Earth Date is produced by the Bureau of Economic Geology at the University of Texas at Austin, with support from Schlumberger, helping oil and gas companies increase production and efficiency while lowering environmental impact. You can hear more Earth Date stories at earthdate.org.
2: In the People's Pharmacy Health Headlines, at high doses, non-steroidal anti-inflammatory drugs like diclofenac, ibuprofen, or naproxen may increase the risk of kidney problems. The study that revealed this used de-identified medical records of more than 750,000 active duty U.S. Army soldiers. Consequently, these were active young and middle-aged adults. During the time of the study, from 2011 through 2014, nearly 18% of these soldiers got a prescription for 1-7 doses of an NSAID pain reliever in a month. Another 16% were prescribed more than 7 doses in a month. Fewer than 1% of these people were subsequently diagnosed with acute or chronic kidney disease. Nevertheless, the rate of kidney trouble was about 20% higher among people who had received high-dose NSAIDs than among those who had taken none. The authors described the increased risk as modest but statistically significant.
3: Another class of drugs that can lead to kidney injury is proton pump inhibitors. A data mining initiative of the FDA's Adverse Event Reporting System analyzed kidney-related side effects among 43,000 people who took a drug such as esomeprazole, lansoprazole, or omeprazole. Approximately 8,000 people taking a histamine 2 blocker such as ranitidine or famotidine served as controls, since they take these drugs for similar symptoms. The researchers found that 5.6% of people on PPIs alone had a kidney-related side effect, while only 0.7% of those on H2 blockers did. Chronic kidney disease was 28 times more likely, and acute kidney injury was 4 times more likely among people taking PPIs. While this analysis shows association, not causation, there are previous studies linking PPIs and kidney damage.
2: There's growing concern about a mysterious infectious disease that has been spreading among the wild deer population for decades. Scientists call it CWD, or chronic wasting disease. Hunters refer to this condition as zombie deer disease. It can also affect elk and moose. The CDC reports that this infectious disease has spread to wildlife in 24 states and 2 Canadian provinces. CWD was first detected in Colorado among captive deer in the 1960s and in the wild deer population in the 1980s. It's now affecting deer in the Midwest, Southwest, and some parts of the East Coast. The disease appears to be caused by a prion infection reminiscent of mad cow disease. An infectious disease expert at the University of Minnesota has warned that hunters who eat contaminated deer meat may eventually develop the human equivalent of chronic wasting disease.
3: Shoulder replacement surgery is becoming increasingly common. Now researchers writing in the BMJ say that patients should be warned that the risks are higher than originally thought. The investigators reviewed hospital and mortality records in the UK. When men between 50 and 59 have this type of shoulder surgery, one in four will need further surgery on that shoulder within 5 years. In addition, older people who underwent this kind of surgical procedure experienced high rates of serious adverse events. One in nine older women and one in five older men had an infection, major blood clot, heart attack or stroke, or died within 3 months. The authors of the study encouraged their colleagues to counsel patients about the risks as well as the benefits of this kind of surgery.
2: Drug interactions are a serious hazard in hospitals and the community. If patients receive prescriptions for incompatible medications, they can experience severe side effects that may even be life-threatening. Electronic medical records are intended to warn prescribers and pharmacists about potentially dangerous interactions, but many do so indiscriminately. The result is something called alert fatigue. If clinicians receive too many warnings, they may not pay attention to the really important ones. A team at St. Jude Children's Research Hospital reviewed their alert system. They removed unnecessary alerts and provided additional information to the most important ones. After they finished, they tracked clinicians' reactions. Alert overrides dropped by 40%. One important change linked alerts to the patient's laboratory data, making them much more targeted. And that's the health news from the People's Pharmacy this week.
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0: All right, welcome to Tuesday. Time now to begin the reading of today's Wall Street Journal and kick off our newspaper coverage here on the Talking Information Center. It's the 18th of August, 2026. And with the Tuesday edition of the Wall Street Journal, we say hello to Rod and Scott.
1: All right, John, thank you very much. Boy, 18th day of August, John said.
2: Where is the summer going?
1: I tell you, it's flying by. It really is. It's been a very hot summer, but it's definitely flying by. So before you know it, it's going to be Labor Day, you know.
2: And then the
1: back
2: summer will be over.
1: Yep, back to school. A lot of parents will be happy about that. So we're reading the Wall Street Journal today on this Tuesday, August the 18th. And Scott, welcome back, and why don't you kick us off here?
2: Sure. So from the front page of today's Wall Street Journal, the headline is Haitians' loss of job status hits employers in Florida. The abrupt loss of Haitian workers has begun rippling through South Florida businesses. Some home care agencies have shut down since July 27th. That was the day the Trump administration ended temporary protected status, otherwise known as TPS, for Haitian immigrants. And the administration argued at the time that the program had become permanent in contrast with its intended purpose. Nursing homes are scrambling to fill vacant positions. Restaurants are scaling back operating hours. Hotels, retailers, airport contractors, and smaller businesses are also grappling with staffing shortages. As a result of the change, which terminated employment authorization for TPS beneficiaries, Jewish Community Services of South Florida had to let go of 18 Haitian TPS holders, some of whom had worked there for more than 20 years. The organization provides home care for about 400 Holocaust survivors, according to Chief Executive Officer Miriam Singer. The organization is currently racing to fill those positions. It's a steep challenge in an industry that has been struggling with labor shortages. Meanwhile, it's leaning on remaining staff to work more hours and paying significant overtime as a result. For a nonprofit agency, that's a tall order, Singer said. She's worried about another looming deadline. That's the expiration of TPS for Ukrainian immigrants, whom the organization also employs in October. No other state in the United States has more Haitian TPS holders than Florida. Of the roughly 350,000 Haitian TPS holders in the United States, nearly half of them live in Florida. About 93,000 are in Florida's workforce, according to an analysis by three immigrant rights groups. That includes an estimated 16,000 cooks and servers, 8,000 stockers and packers, and 4,000 nursing assistants. For decades, the Department of Homeland Security has granted TPS designation for foreign-born people who can't return to their home countries because of unsafe conditions. When President Trump returned to office, his administration moved to terminate TPS status for 13 countries, including Haiti, arguing that prior administrations had misused the program by repeatedly extending its protections. That triggered a wave of lawsuits by advocates for TPS beneficiaries. In June, the Supreme Court ruled that Trump could end TPS status for Haitian and Syrian nationals. There are significantly fewer Syrian TPS holders in the U.S. than Haitian ones. Those number about 6,000. Supporters of maintaining TPS protections say beneficiaries have become integral parts of the community and the economy, and they provide crucial services. By terminating TPS status, we're losing a huge essential part of our workforce, according to Lindsay Ray, executive director of Amigos Center, which provides immigration legal services in Fort Myers, Florida. Opponents of TPS say that people with that status make up a fraction of the overall labor force, and it's a loss the economy can absorb. Those opponents say any difficulties in replacing those workers could have the benefit of raising wages for others. Their departure creates real opportunities for less educated American-born workers, according to Stephen Camerata, director of research at the Center for Immigration Studies, which advocates for lowering immigration levels. In Florida, Haitians make up 28% of the state's immigrant direct care workforce, the largest group by country of origin, according to PHI, a policy research and advocacy group. Moorings Park Communities is a luxury senior living development in Naples, Florida. It lost 7 TPS holders whose work authorizations recently expired, according to Chief Executive Daniel Lavender. That's on top of 17 other workers who left last year as a result of the looming termination. Administrators there have been able to adjust to those departures, including reinstating one worker who was able to regain employment authorization. But for residents who developed close relationships with the affected caregivers, Lavender said, it's a personal and devastating loss. In Miami-Dade and Broward counties, two home care agencies shut down after each lost more than 80 Haitian TPS holders, according to Denise Belleville, executive director of the Home Care Association of Florida. Other types of employers are reeling as well. Sabine Dulcio, a Haitian immigrant, runs an event planning company in North Miami with a mostly Haitian staff. In the past 2 weeks, she had to let go of 15 employees, nearly half of her crew. They handled everything from event preparation to floral design. Dulcio said, "We're drowning. This is the largest turnover we've ever had." She said she plans to reach out to staffing agencies and use platforms like Indeed to try to recruit new workers. In Key West, Florida, Bobby Kuczynski, general manager of Half Shell Raw Bar, had to terminate 6 of his employees, including prep cooks and bussers, who had TPS protections. One of them had worked in the restaurant for more than a decade and was the second person ever to make Kuczynski's conch chowder and fritter batter for customers. That's a mouthful. It's impossible to fill those positions because everybody in Key West and in South Florida is looking for those employees right now, Kuczynski said. Now, he adds, he's got servers, bartenders, and oyster shuckers in the kitchen washing dishes. Bill Lay is the owner of 5 restaurants in Key West. He is a supporter of legal pathways for foreign workers, but believes that current immigration laws need to be respected. People who do break the law, it's a one strike and you're out rule, Lay said. He encourages all of his Haitian workers at his restaurants to obtain legal working papers. These people aren't here because they want to be bad, he says. They're here because they want opportunity. In Florida, many Haitians live with uncertainty over what is likely to come next. Farrah Lariou, who received TPS protection in 2010 and lives in South Florida, lost her hospitality job last month when her work authorization expired. She has applied for asylum. She barely leaves her home and has largely suspended her other job as a communication strategist. Instead, she focuses on organizing other former TPS holders who are intent on finding a way to stay in the United States. I'm very busy strategizing, Lariou said. I know this fight will not be easy. The end of TPS for Haitians, along with other immigration policy changes by the Trump administration, has hit employers in other states, including Ohio, Georgia, and Massachusetts. In the healthcare sector, nursing beds are being taken offline, and some home care agencies are stopping admissions, according to Katie Smith Sloan, chief executive of Leading Age, which represents aging services providers. At ArchCare, a healthcare arm of the Archdiocese of New York that operates nursing homes and other programs, administrators are rushing to fill 20 positions, including certified nursing assistants and home health aides, that have been vacated as a result of the TPS termination. That's according to Chief Operating Officer Jason Hutchins. The organization has tripled its sign-on bonuses to $6,000 and enlisted employment agencies that charge a premium to provide personnel. Hutchins said, there's no way to recoup that money, but we've got no choice in order to take care of our patients.
1: Interesting. Very interesting.
2: That's a big, big challenge, particularly in the healthcare industry.
1: Yes.
2: There are so many patients who work in that industry, and to suddenly see those people disappearing, it's a big challenge.
1: Right. Absolutely. We are reading from the Wall Street Journal on this Tuesday. It's the 18th day of August from the Talking Information Center. And in the business and finance section, pardon me, Paramount seeks stiff penalty from deal opponents. Paramount on Monday asked a judge to require 12 states and the Writers Guild of America to put up nearly $1.9 billion bond for challenging its acquisition of Warner Brothers Discovery, money that would go to the company if it ultimately wins the case. The aggressive maneuver came in a motion arguing that the plaintiffs should be held financially responsible for damages Paramount suffers during litigation, seeking to block the $81 billion deal. Paramount specifically wants the bond to cover the roughly $7 million a day, or $650 million a quarter, ticking fee that it will owe Warner shareholders if the deal hasn't closed by October 1st. The ticking fee was an incentive to persuade Warner shareholders to support its bid for the company over rival suitor Netflix. Under Paramount's request, it would receive the bond funds if it prevails in court. A trial is scheduled for March 2027, much later than Paramount sought. Paramount will have incurred $1.3 billion in unrecoverable financial losses as a result of the ticking fees by the time post-trial briefing concludes, to say nothing of incremental financing fees and delayed synergies, the motion said. Paramount also said that because the trial doesn't start until next year, it will be forced to restart the regulatory approval process in certain jurisdictions, including the United States, whose approval expires on February 19, 2027, thereby incurring additional expenses and delay. The company is relying on two different legal authorities to argue that requiring the bond is necessary. Judges have flexibility in setting bond amounts and sometimes waive the requirement altogether. TV station operator Nexstar Media Group made a similar bond request as it fights an antitrust lawsuit by California and other states over its merger with rival broadcaster Tegna. Nexstar sought a $150 million bond. The judge granted $10,000. California Attorney General Rob Bonta, who is leading the state's case against Paramount, has dismissed the idea that the states could be made to cover Paramount's ticking fee costs and other legal expenses. Paramount and Warner Brothers are two sophisticated companies who willfully decided to include a costly ticking fee as a provision in their merger contract, Bonta's office said on Monday. The statement went on to say that Paramount and Warner are lying in a bed of their own making and once again trying to blackmail us to get us to back down. The Paramount-Warner merger has already been approved by the Justice Department and 68 countries and territories, including the European Union, United Kingdom, and China. The 12 states allege the deal is illegal because it will give Paramount too much power over theatrical movie distribution and cable television programming. Paramount argues the deal is pro-competitive and pro-consumer and would help it better compete with larger technology and media companies, including Disney, Netflix, and Amazon.com. Paramount's motion is the latest in a series of maneuvers aimed at thwarting the antitrust effort. The company has also discussed moving its corporate headquarters out of California. Tennessee, Texas, and Georgia are the states Paramount is considering relocating to, a person familiar with the company's thinking said. California and the state's entertainment production company, California and the state's entertainment production economy are already struggling because of the flight of film and television shoots to other states and countries that offer generous tax incentives to Hollywood studios. Bonta, speaking at a conference held by Politico last week, called Paramount's relocation talk an attempt to blackmail the regulators who are daring to enforce the law. Paramount has said it is willing to engage in settlement talks with Bonta and the other states. Bonta said last week, "We intend to go to trial and push this case to the end. We want to block this merger." And again, 12 states are suing to block the company's, the media company's deal. Interesting.
2: Very.
1: Yep.
2: How about a look back at the markets yesterday?
1: Okay. So what happened?
2: Oil prices, and glad you asked, oil prices and bond yields each advanced after signs of persistent tensions in the Middle East. The 30-year Treasury yield settled yesterday at 5.310%, reaching its highest level in nearly 20 years. Yields, which rise when bond prices fall, took a sharper leg up following concerns about a potential escalation in the U.S.-Iranian conflict. Brent crude futures climbed 2.7% to $90.87 a barrel after Iranian media said an oil tanker had been seized in the Strait of Hormuz. The state-linked Fars News Agency reported on the social platform X that a tanker has been detained, noting that Iran requires ship owners transiting the waterway to pay transit fees. The report, which did not share the vessel's name or its cargo, could not be verified. Oil prices have gyrated during the war based on sometimes misleading information from Washington and Tehran. But in recent weeks, Iran has taken an increasingly hardline approach to the war, striking several tankers attempting to pass through the Strait of Hormuz. Markets have run up so much, oil needs to come down, said Jose Torres, a senior economist at Interactive Brokers. If oil does not come down, then rates stay too elevated and we're subject to a correction. Chip stocks advanced yesterday, but renewed optimism for the artificial intelligence trade fell short of lifting major U.S. stock indexes. Some of the market's biggest gainers yesterday included SanDisk, Marvell Technology, and HVAC contractor Comfort Systems. Each was up 5% or more. Still, the S&P 500 was down 0.5%, while the NASDAQ Composite dropped 0.3%. The Dow Jones Industrials lost 0.5% or 273 points. Megacap tech stocks were generally lower, with Meta Platforms and Microsoft both off at least 3%. Retailers, including Target and Walmart, will report their earnings later this week, giving investors an opportunity to glean more on the health of U.S. consumers. Last week's lower-than-expected retail sales figures sparked some concern about the overall health of the U.S. consumer. Signs of economic weakness could dissuade policymakers at the Federal Reserve from raising interest rates, offering a short-term boost to the equity market. But a persistent slowdown would ultimately weigh on stocks. Torres said, "We're still in an expansion mode. However, we are decelerating."
1: Well, okay.
2: Back to you.
1: Yes. Thank you, sir. I don't know if you've ever heard of this. I have not heard of this. Mystery vacations? Have you heard of that?
2: No, I have not.
1: No.
2: Can't
1: okay.
2: wait to hear.
1: Interesting story here in the Wall Street Journal today on this Tuesday, August the 18th. It's in the personal and, well, that section, the personal thing. The personal journal. Personal journal. Yeah, that's it. And the headline is Rolling the Dice on Mystery Vacations. Again, never heard of these things. Travelers are taking a shot on rock-bottom priced flight and hotel packages that could take them to Hawaii or Las Vegas. So when Denise Ayadatawa purchased a vacation to celebrate her new job, she had no idea where she'd be going, and that was the point. The 36-year-old Atlanta resident signed up for a Groupon deal promoting mystery vacations, which she heard about through social media. A few days later, she learned the $393 package, which included a $150 solo surcharge and covered her round-trip airfare and hotel, would take her to Las Vegas. Ayadatawa was hoping for somewhere more exotic. The first location she was offered, Orlando, Florida, was a place she used to live. The next option, Washington, D.C., was a city she had recently visited. Las Vegas at least offered new experiences. Once in Sin City, Iatatawa skipped the casinos. The trip itself was already a gamble. Instead, she paid to see an immersive Backstreet Boys concert at the Sphere and treated herself to a fancy dinner. "I feel like I was able to make the most out of my trip," she said. Thousands of travelers are taking the plunge on such surprise vacations. Buyers say the deals are attractive as travel costs have skyrocketed, and the mystery packages play on Americans' growing penchant for gambling and taking a chance on the unknown. Groupon, best known for its deep discounts on local services from meals to manicures, is finding traction with a whole new audience thanks to its blind deals on vacations. Its flagship mystery deal covers flights and hotel stay for a 2 to 7 night trip, ranging the price in price from $199 to $299 for a person, depending on the departure airport. The deal requires travelers to buy a minimum of 2 vouchers or pay an additional fee if traveling solo. Possible destinations range from London and Singapore to Phoenix and Minneapolis. Oh, what a switch that is. Variations on the offering include beach vacations and cruises. The promotions have exploded in popularity thanks to social media, particularly TikTok, where users have shared videos detailing their journeys. Mystery Vacations, a UK-based online travel agency that coordinates the packages, offers gift cards as a thank you when customers post about their trip online. So how it works? After buying the black box deal on Groupon, Mystery Vacations send buyers a form to fill out with their preferred travel dates and departure airports. Once that is submitted, a representative calls within 72 hours to share the destination. The choice of airports often determines the price. The flagship promotion costs $199 from hubs like Atlanta and Miami, $249 to travel out of Chicago O'Hare and Los Angeles, and $299 for departures from Newark, New Jersey, or Seattle, among others. Most packages include round-trip airfare and a stay in a hotel rated 3 stars or higher. The specific flight details and hotel accommodations are confirmed 14 days before departure. Flights are often on budget carriers with basic economy fares, which means more charges will apply if travelers want to check a bag or pick a seat. For people willing to roll the dice on a mystery vacation, flexibility is key. Customers' preferred dates aren't guaranteed. Travelers can request alternatives to their assigned booking options, but might need to pay more, according to Mystery Vacations director Gaurav Jara. There are no refunds if someone dislikes their options. They can only get their money back if they request a refund before submitting the initial form to Mystery Vacations. Destinations are drawn at random based on travelers' preferred dates and departure airport. For the primary promotion on Groupon, locations are divided into 3 tiers. Gold tier trips include 7 nights in either Europe or Asia, while silver tier vacations include 4 nights in Iceland or tropical locales, including the Caribbean and Hawaii. For every 2,000 vouchers sold, 6 trips will fall into the gold tier and 12 in silver. Mystery Vacations loses money on those tiers, Jara said. Everyone else receives bronze tier getaways that include 2 nights in a variety of U.S. cities. And Mystery Vacations strives to sweeten the deal when possible, Jara said. If someone's got 2 nights, for example, in New York, we might give them 1 extra night free of charge, he said. Or we might put them in a more centrally located hotel. Brooke Plack, a 41-year-old entrepreneur from Arkansas, scored a silver tier vacation and is heading to the Dominican Republic this month with a friend. I'm normally type A, so to give the reins up has been a little bit freeing, she said. Plack credits her luck to choosing to fly out of a major airport. She also emailed Mystery Vacations to say that she would be willing to produce social media content about her trip. The travel agency offered the pair $50 Amazon gift cards to post online about their experience. Plack made her first ever TikTok to celebrate the landing in the Dominican escape. The videos received over 100,000 likes and was saved more than 17,000 times. I have so many friends that are wanting to do this, but they're basically waiting to make sure I don't die first, she said. Good point. Others who are well-traveled aren't always as thrilled. Tammy Wales, a travel agent from Ringgold, Georgia, said she gambled on a mystery trip for research purposes. I'm always looking for the best deals. She bought one domestic Groupon package for a July trip with her daughter, who was about to start college. They were sent to Orlando, a place they had been to many times. I'm not a theme park person at all, Wales said, so we just pretended like none of that was there. Instead, the pair had fun shopping and took a scenic boat tour at nearby Winter Park, Florida. Wales was somewhat disappointed by the motel-like resort they were assigned, but added, it wasn't the worst place. We were happy that it was at least in a warm location so we could lay out by the pool, she said. Mystery vacations.
2: You pays your money, you takes your chances.
1: Yeah, that's a gamble. I mean, it sounds interesting, but it also sounds like, you know, you've got to find the time to do this.
2: Correct.
1: Because you don't know what you put in, I guess, the times you want to go, but that may not be the time that you're going to go.
2: Right. You got to have a pretty flexible lifestyle.
1: Absolutely. Yeah. That's why I guess some of the people who went on this are entrepreneurs.
2: Yes.
1: Who can make their own hours.
2: Yes. Like you and I.
1: Right. Yeah. Like you and I. Yeah. Yeah. We'll get a trip to Worcester.
2: It's lovely this time of year. This is a classic Wall Street Journal story. Producers of minerals are changing their names to sound more American. The U.S. is pouring billions of dollars into a push to end the country's dependence on China for critical minerals. Now, a parade of mining companies hoping to ride that boom are trying to grab attention by wrapping themselves in red, white, and blue. The result? A jumble of similar corporate names that try to sound important and patriotic. In recent years, companies have emerged with names

0: now shows the Statue of Liberty and a person wearing a cowboy hat striding with a partner through amber waves of grain. Australia's Trigg Minerals, which is focused on tungsten and antimony in the western U.S., last year decided to rename itself to align with U.S. national security interests and U.S. federal government procurement objectives. There were already companies called United States Tungsten, American Tungsten, United States Antimony, and American Antimony. Trigg now calls itself American Tungsten and Antimony. How are you supposed to know which is which? Said Thomas Nadrowski, a portfolio manager for the Amvest Teradyn Critical Minerals Fund. While he has never accidentally bought the wrong company's shares, he says he has to constantly clarify his subject when speaking to others in the industry. Oh, this one, he said? You mean that one? Part of the problem, Nadrowski says, is that mining companies are run by geologists. Where do you think they keep their head most of the time? Underground, like ostriches, he said. They're not poets. Until 2024, Donald Swartz was the chief executive of American Rare Earths, which plans to mine the critical minerals in Wyoming. Today, Swartz is the CEO of Rare Earths America, based in Manchester, Georgia, a different company that listed its shares in the U.S. in May. Swartz said, I can say that I didn't name either one of those companies. A third company, USA Rare Earth, has been offered $1.6 billion in government support. Mining executive Tony Sage faced an unusual problem on a call with investors recently. One accused Sage of not knowing where his company's deposit of rare minerals was located. It's in Greenland, but the investor was sure the deposit was somewhere else. The cause of the mix-up? Sage leads New York City-based Critical Metals Corporation, while the investor thought the call was with Critical Metals PLC, which has a copper and cobalt project ongoing in the Democratic Republic of the Congo. When you're trying to describe your company in a couple of words, there's not much you can do in the rare earth space other than using the name Rare Earth, Critical Minerals, and Critical Metals, Sage said. His Greenland project has received a formal letter of interest from a United States funding agency. It is called Tanbreez, a neologism that refers to tantalum, niobium, rare earth elements, and zirconium. We could have called the company Tanbreez, Sage said, but no one knows what the hell Tanbreez was. Some companies, such as American Tungsten, say they aren't following marketing trends and their names simply describe what their companies do. At U.S. Critical Minerals, CEO Jesse Edmondson says his company adopted that name during President Trump's first term and was the, quote, first mover with our naming convention.
1: Okay. Hope it works.
0: Hope so. Yeah.
1: You never know, right?
0: You don't.
1: Okay, so we're back here reading the Wall Street Journal on Tuesday, August the 18th, and from the Talking Information Center, and from the Business and Finance section of the Wall Street Journal today, Trump's trade war drives apart GM Ford. The century-old clash between Detroit's auto giants has a new battleground, the U.S.'s trade war with the rest of the world. General Motors and Ford Motor have tried to present a united front as they grapple with a chaotic Trump administration trade policy that is costing automakers billions and scrambling the global supply chain. Behind the scenes, the crosstown rivals are clashing as each company jockeys for tailored tariffs and policies while claiming to be the most American automaker. They are pleading their cases to policymakers, with each trying to stake a claim as being most fundamental to the U.S. economy, as talks intensify around overhauling a North American trade deal crucial to each's business model. Ford, for instance, wants higher tariffs on imports from South Korea, where GM builds its most inexpensive cars. GM is targeting aspect of Ford's electric vehicle battery strategy. The friction reflects how fundamentally different the two Detroit giants have become as diverging manufacturing

0: manufacturing footprints, pardon me, and supply chains have led them to seek contrasting favors in Washington. Pardon me, just a moment. There we go. There was a day when you had the big three and they acted monolithically, said Patrick Anderson of Anderson Economic Group, a Michigan-based consulting firm. Those days are long gone. Trade, he says, is especially thorny because it's political in nature. GM said vehicles made with North American labor and parts should receive preferential tariff treatment and that it is encouraged by progress made on trade. Ultimately, this isn't about one automaker versus another. It's about ensuring our country and industry win long-term. Ford touted its position as the country's top vehicle manufacturer and employer of hourly auto workers. The administration and Congress continue to be collaborative partners to ensure that Ford's massive investment in America continues, the automaker said. Friction between the rivals isn't new. Theirs is among the most storied and heated rivalries in corporate America, exacerbated by their proximity and sheer longevity. Ford was founded in 1903. GM showed up 5 years later. Their headquarters are separated by 15 miles. For much of their history, the two moved in tandem on some of their biggest business decisions, from union deals to product lineups. The companies now have contrasting strategies on electric cars, the path to producing affordable vehicles, and the future of battery technology. GM has been more eager to branch off into defense work, while Ford has paired its small car lineup to double down on its most profitable iconic vehicles. Ford employs more factory workers and assembles more cars in the U.S. than any of its competitors. Some 80% of the vehicles it sells in the U.S. are built there. It is a point company executives highlight as they argue for higher tariffs on imported vehicles, particularly those from South Korea. That is where, they note, GM builds some 400,000 vehicles a year that it imports to the United States, some of its most affordable models, but ones with already thin profit margins. Ford, meanwhile, wants lower duties on imported parts and materials, especially aluminum, which is subject to a 50% duty. Ford is the industry's biggest buyer of aluminum, which it uses for the best-selling F-150 pickup. And it has been forced to rely more heavily on imported aluminum after factory fires sidelined its biggest supplier. Administration officials have so far rebuffed Ford's pleas on the issue. GM makes a different case. The company argues that Ford relies on foreign parts and on Chinese technology for its electric vehicle batteries. It is GM, it says, that is the bigger overall contributor to the U.S. workforce when factoring in salaried employees as well as hourly workers. It adds that the pint-size sport utility vehicles GM imports from South Korea are popular and accessible to everyday buyers. GM last year tried to block federal funding for a huge Ford battery factory in Michigan and continues to chide the other automakers for its reliance on Chinese battery technology. While GM is temporarily importing Chinese batteries to help keep costs down on its Chevy Bolt EV, it is scaling its own battery program and developing low-cost batteries in-house. We are not licensing somebody else's technology from China. We're building on GM battery know-how in America, Kurt Kelty, GM's vice president of batteries and sustainability, said in June as the company rolled out a plan to develop its own sodium-based batteries. The companies have clashed over a bill from Senators Bernie Moreno, a Republican of Ohio, and Alyssa Slotkin, a Democrat of Michigan, that would ban Internet-connected Chinese vehicles from the U.S. market. On one critical issue, the reworking of the U.S.-Mexico-Canada agreement, the automakers are presenting a unified front behind the scenes. Ford and GM, along with Jeep and Ram owner Stellantis, have all presented the Trump administration to renew the Continental Trade Deal and provide lower tariffs for cars and parts from North America than for the rest of the world, people familiar with the conversation said. The auto industry trade groups have also advocated for U.S. government to increase auto tariffs on overseas trading partners whose cars remain competitive with many North American-produced models, despite tariffs of 15%. Yep.
1: Next.
0: Yeah, go ahead. Your turn.
1: All right. Confidence among U.S. home builders barely picked up in August as high mortgage rates, rising construction costs, and economic uncertainty continue to hang over the housing market in the country. The NAHB Wells Fargo Housing Market Index, which is a gauge of builder confidence in the market for newly built single-family housing, inched up to 35 in August from 34 in July. Economists that were polled by the Wall Street Journal expected the reading to drop by a point to 33. The latest report was released on Monday by the National Association of Home Builders. A reading below 50 means builder perceptions of current sales and sales expectations are net negative. Sentiment has remained below a reading of 40 for 16 consecutive months, according to the NAHB. August also is the 16th straight month in which at least 30% of builders reported cutting prices to support demand, according to the NAHB. Custom home builders are reporting stronger market conditions than spec builders, reflecting better conditions in the market's higher end. Smaller markets are outperforming larger metropolitan ones. The HMI survey revealed that 35% of builders cut their prices in August. That's down slightly from July and flat with June. Meanwhile, the HMI index gauging sales conditions rose slightly, and the indexes for future sales and prospective buyer traffic held steady. And here's a related story on manufacturing. Factory activity in New York grew strongly in August, according to the latest edition of the Empire State Manufacturing Survey. The Federal Reserve Bank of New York said its statewide manufacturing index of business conditions was up to 20.6, its highest reading in 4 years. A consensus of economists that were polled by the Wall Street Journal had expected a reading of 12. The new orders index came in at 17.3, and the shipments index was 11.7. Both those numbers point to solid increases in both orders and shipments. The number of employees index was 9.3, slightly less than the latest reading. However, the average work week index was up to 6.9. That suggests a continued expansion of employment levels and hours worked. The prices paid index was up 6 points, pointing to a pickup in input price increases. The prices received index dipped 5 points. The survey also showed that delivery times lengthened substantially while inventories declined. Again, those are all figures from the New York manufacturing record.
0: Okay. All right. This is the Wall Street Journal from the Talking Information Center. And we're reading on this Tuesday, August the 18th, why AI spending is higher than it seems. Each quarter, big tech companies disclose their capital expenditures on artificial intelligence infrastructure, from data centers to chips. But those figures don't come close to expressing the full extent of future spending to which Google parent Alphabet, Meta Platforms, Oracle, and many others have committed. That is because a huge swath of their coming financial obligations aren't reflected on their balance sheets. Nine top tech companies had $3 trillion off of balance sheet commitments, mostly related to AI, according to a Wall Street Journal analysis of footnotes in their most recent securities filings. Those obligations are growing faster than traditional CapEx, which totaled about $600 billion over the past year, they reported, and were about triple what the companies owe under their outstanding leases and long-term borrowings. America's blue-chip tech companies are placing these bets based on assumptions about what the demand for AI computing and availability of AI hardware will be in several years. Their hope is that they will easily meet all their obligations with future revenue as consumers and businesses adopt AI. If those assumptions about technology and demand prove wrong, these deals to clinch future capacity could become a monstrous burden, a burden for the tech companies and their investors. Meta's gigantic Hyperion data center project in Louisiana, which is the size of about 1,700 football fields, helps explain how big obligations wind up off tech companies' balance sheets. Meta initially agreed to lease Hyperion for a four-year term starting in 2029, with options to renew it for up to 20 years. It guaranteed that it would make bondholders whole if it doesn't stay the entire two decades. The company doesn't think payments under that guarantee are probable, so it hasn't recorded any liability on its balance sheet. In accordance with accounting rules, Meta's Hyperion obligations will remain off balance sheet until it starts paying rent. It said its aggregate initial lease commitment is about $12.3 billion. Meta disclosed $347 billion in obligations for leases that haven't kicked in, including Hyperion as of June. Across the companies the journal analyzed, promises of payments under these unstarted leases totaled $1.2 trillion in off-balance sheet obligations, or about four times more than what was disclosed a year earlier. In addition to Meta, the journal reviewed commitments for Alphabet, Amazon.com, Microsoft, Oracle, NVIDIA, Broadcom, SpaceX, and Advanced Micro Devices. A lot of those companies I never heard of. Data centers get stuffed with a lot of hardware, including the NVIDIA chips, and are used to train and run models and memory chips that store information. To buy all that, companies sign long-term agreements well in advance to lock in production from their suppliers. Those and other purchase obligations at the companies the journal examined stand at $1.9 trillion. Under accounting rules, purchase commitments typically remain off balance sheet until a product or service is delivered. Alphabet's purchase commitments and contractual obligations have exploded and stood at $811 billion as of June 30th. As with other companies, it is hard to tell from its disclosures what precisely it intends to buy. The company said the commitments primarily relate to technical infrastructure and inventory and agreements to secure energy for data center usage. Alphabet also didn't detail why those obligations increased so much from the $332 billion it reported 3 months earlier. The commitments span several years, with obligations under its energy agreements lasting as far out as 2054. Off-balance sheet exposures at some companies include agreements to buy other companies' stock in the future or backstop leases for other tenants. NVIDIA committed to make $27 billion in equity investments between April 26th and the end of its fiscal year in January 2027. There are reasons to believe tech companies will make good on all their obligations. Optimists see the skyrocketing demand for AI tools, which has lifted the stock market and led to shortage of key hardware, as a proof point that demand is going to be strong for years, and the money to pay off all these bills will be rolling in. For the more anxious set on Wall Street, it is worrying that some companies that once seemed to have fortress balance sheets have needed to tap capital markets frequently. As these off-balance sheet commitments become more frequent, larger, and more complex, it is becoming increasingly difficult for investors to assess companies' total potential leverage, Morgan Stanley accounting analysts wrote in April.
1: What you just said.
0: Yes. Yeah. And then they have a pyramid here to describe some of lease liabilities, long-term debt, like, for example, Microsoft, Alphabet, Meta, and Amazon, long-term debt, $356 billion. Leases not yet started, $904 billion for Amazon, Microsoft, Meta, Alphabet. And purchase commitments, $1.52 trillion. Refer to agreements to buy goods or services such as equipment or electricity at a future date from Microsoft, Amazon, Alphabet, and Meta. It's a pyramid that they have pictured here in the Wall Street Journal in this particular story.
1: The numbers are staggering.
0: Oh, without a doubt. For sure. Yeah, it boggles the mind when you look at it.
1: It does.
0: Yep.
1: The new Attorney General, Todd Blanche, has begun a process that is allowing people who lost their gun rights because of felony convictions to apply to have those rights reinstated. The new regulation was announced on Monday. It is expected to spur a surge in applications from Americans whose convictions automatically barred them from owning firearms. An estimated 330,000 people in this country are expected to apply to the Justice Department during the first year of the initiative. The Second Amendment is not a second-class right, Blanche said, and the federal government should not permanently deprive Americans of a constitutional right without regard to whether they pose a danger to public safety. Federal law currently bars gun possession by people who are convicted of crimes that are punishable for a term exceeding 1 year. That ban extends to fugitives, undocumented immigrants, those dishonorably discharged from the military, and people convicted of misdemeanor crimes of domestic violence. The new rule will still keep firearms out of the hands of undocumented immigrants, registered sex offenders, and violent criminals, according to the Department of Justice. About 30 million Americans are barred from owning guns because of their criminal convictions, according to the department. People with criminal records have been able to reclaim their gun rights if they obtained a pardon. The Justice Department last year fired its pardon attorney after she objected to restoring the gun rights of actor Mel Gibson, who had pleaded no contest in 2011 to a misdemeanor battery charge. A different federal option for restoring a person's gun rights previously existed, but for years Congress had prevented the Bureau of Alcohol, Tobacco, Firearms, and Explosives from spending money to exercise its authority to process applications. The Justice Department last year withdrew the ATF's role in that process. The new rule places authority to restore firearms rights with the Attorney General's office. The Justice Department expects to begin taking applications in about a month.
0: Okay. So this is a Talking Information Center, and we're reading the Wall Street Journal for you on this 18th day of August. From the Wall Street Journal today, performers see higher stakes in their bootlegging fight.
1: Bootlegging, you say?
0: Yes, bootlegging. That's right. And when you read the story, you'll understand what the headline means. So here we go. Sharon Osbourne's son, Jack, was scrolling online last November when he came across a website selling a Christmas elf with the face of his father, Ozzy Osbourne. He flagged the knockoff merchandise to Sharon, who manages the late heavy metal star's estate. "It's the funniest thing I've ever heard. It's a great idea," she said, "but not when you don't go through the proper channels." She forwarded the information to Global Merchandising Services, which develops branded products for Ozzy and other rock stars. "We keep taking it down every time it pops back up," said founder Barry Drinkwater of the company's demands to removing the listing. In the streaming era, when music revenue has become increasingly unpredictable, merchandise has become a crucial income stream for artists. Now, bootleggers pose a bigger financial threat than ever, musicians and retailers say. The music merch industry totaled around $14 billion in 2024, according to media research and analytics firm. While it is difficult to track how much counterfeiters cost musicians, several music merchandise professionals estimate they lose around 15 to 25% of their revenues to illegal sellers. Hybe, the entertainment company that represents BTS, sued bootleggers in several cities this year ahead of the group's tour, arguing they cause injury and monetary loss in an amount presently incalculable. Yeah. Representatives for BTS and Hybe declined for comment. Merck Traffic, owned by Live Nation, filed a lawsuit against counterfeiters in April, accusing them of undercutting Bruce Springsteen's products with knockoff T-shirts and caps. Other stars, including Tate McRae, Benson Boone, and Dua Lipa, have recently taken similar legal actions. While artists own their names, likeness, and logos under intellectual property trademarks, music merchandisers say government enforcement is limited. Music insiders say it was common for rock managers to send motorcycle gangs to beat up bootleggers at concerts in the 1980s. I remember that. Today, artists still largely take enforcement into their own hands, spend up to hundreds of thousands of dollars on security outside shows, or hiring tech companies to find fake online and send takedown notices. Representatives for musicians, such as BTS, are suing counterfeiters in cities where they perform. If a judge issues an injunction, law enforcement can seize knockoff outside shows, and sellers can be summoned to court. In July, a judge blocked the bootleggers from selling BTS merch in East Rutherford, New Jersey, ahead of the band's show at MetLife Stadium. It is an effective way of countering the bootleggers and counterfeiters, says Jonathan Morton, a Miami lawyer hired by BTS's team to file such lawsuits regionally.
1: It's a good story. I like that.
0: Very interesting.
1: Yeah.
0: Absolutely.
1: Yeah. U.S. kindergarten vaccination rates are down. They inched down again last year, and the share of children with exemptions rose to an all-time high, according to federal data that was posted on Monday. The fraction of kids exempted from vaccine requirements rose to 4.2%. That's up from 3.6% the year before. That translates into an estimated 155,000 children nationally during the 2025-26 school year. It's the fourth consecutive year that the national average exemption rate has hit a record. The vast majority are parents withholding shots for non-medical reasons. Exemptions were up in 41 states as well as in the District of Columbia. Experts point to turmoil that's been caused by federal health officials. Health Secretary Robert F. Kennedy Jr. was a leading voice in the anti-vaccine movement before President Trump put him in charge of federal health agencies. In the past 18 months alone, Kennedy and other federal officials have repeatedly tried to revise and reduce childhood vaccination guidance. The vaccination numbers were posted as the U.S. experiences its worst year from measles since 1991.
0: Yes, and that's again, shows you that the number of kids going into kindergarten keeps going down.
1: That's right.
0: Yep. Interesting. All right. Okay, so that's the reading of the Wall Street Journal on this Tuesday, the 18th day of August. He's Scott. I'm Rod from the Talking Information Center.

0: Hey, Dad, your prescription will be ready in just a minute. Hey, Dad, your laundry will be ready in just a minute. Dad, your lunch will be ready in just a minute.
1: Hey, honey, why don't you take a minute?
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Hello, everyone, and welcome to this week's edition of the Iowa Hour. I'm your reader, Jim Hoffman. We're going to start in the Iowa History Journal, July-August edition. This article written by Tim Harwood, and it's entitled State Fair. With the Iowa State Fair going on this month, this article seemed rather appropriate to read. From the novel to film to Broadway and beyond, Phil Stong's story lives on in our popular culture. Before Blue Boy, award-winning Pickles, or the overnight drive to Des Moines, there was Abel Frake's cigar. It was hardly a fine cigar, and although Abel knew no more about a cigar than any other smoker in Brunswick, he felt instinctively that it was good. The farmer and head of the Frake family had spent a few cents more than on his typical nickel cigar. It was the small indulgence of a man about to achieve his life's ambition. Novelist and Iowa native Phil Stong devoted the first three paragraphs of his popular State Fair novel to that cigar. The words he wrote in 1931 put Stong on the cusp of his own defining achievement by early 1932. The novel about Iowa's annual summer festival would be the biggest success of his writing career, a bestseller which was the basis for three full-length movies, a Broadway musical, and other retellings for decades. I think Iowans, or people that aren't from Iowa, can read it and get a feel for what makes Iowa, Iowa, said Grant Tracy, editor for the New North American Review and English professor at the University of Northern Iowa. Meanwhile, the University of Iowa Press has offered a reprint of the novel since 1996 and recently updated the cover artwork. State Fair made sense for us to bring on because of its popularity and the ties to Iowa, said University of Iowa Press Associate Director Allison Means. And as part of our mission to keep literature of historical relevancy to the Midwest, this was one of those perfect fits. Stong was 33 years old when State Fair reached the public in May 1932. For more than a decade, he had been unsuccessfully sending manuscripts to publishers. Regarding one project that was not published and circulated between acquisition editors, Stong wrote, "It had as many adventures as any one novel is entitled to." When State Fair was printed, newspapers noted it was Stong's lucky 13th book after a dozen others had been rejected. The persistent author was born in the unincorporated Van Buren County community of Pittsburgh, near Keosauqua, on January 27, 1899. Although his father operated a local general store, Stong had early exposure to farm life. He noted decades later, this correspondent and two horses took care of about 30 acres of corn, some hay, potatoes, and pickles in 1915. He already wanted to be a writer before arriving at Drake University, where he worked on the student paper. His column was known as Filler, a pan on his first name. Stong had several jobs while he was a student. Milkman, police beat writer for the Des Moines Tribune, and laborer for $2.65 per day. It set the precedent for the next decade when he worked for an array of employers, often holding several positions simultaneously. After graduation, Stong also routinely moved to new places as cosmopolitan as New York and as rustic as Minnesota's Iron Range and Kansas oil country. In early 1925, he was back in Des Moines, where he met Virginia Swain
as they both worked for the Des Moines Register. They were married and relocated to the East Coast before the year ended. By 1931, Stong had spent time with the Associated Press and working in public relations. He was managing an advertising agency account for Consolidated Cigar, perhaps the inspiration for the opening sentences of State Fair, when he started a new novel that July. I've done 10,000 words on it in 3 days, and I get more enthusiastic every day, Stong wrote in a letter home, adding with caution, I always write 10,000 swell words and then go to pieces. State Fair follows the Frakes for one August week. The family of four drives through the Iowa landscape from their farm near the fictional southeast Iowa community of Brunswick. Abel is intently focused on the stock show because of his hog, Blue Boy, proved to be the best Hampshire boar in Iowa, it followed that he would be the best Hampshire boar in the world. Wife Melissa is hopeful but insecure about her entry into the pickle competition. The Frake children are in their late teens. Neither Margie's boyfriend nor Wayne's girlfriend can make the trip, and in truth, both Margie and Wayne are frustrated with their relationships that seem uninspiring. Though they are tempted by new love interests at the fair, ultimately they return to their old relationships and the comforts of farm life. This is fair week, and everybody is going to enjoy it if I have to follow them with a shotgun, Mother Frake warns. While pigs and pickles are important to State Fair, the real story is about Margie meeting well-traveled Register reporter Pat Gilbert on the Midway roller coaster, and Wayne falling for Emily, who hadn't had any mother to tell her that her dress concealed practically none of her seductive anatomy. She traveled with her father to horse shows all her life. When they go to the State Fair, there seems to be a lot of abundance with the food and people having fun, going on roller coaster rides and Ferris wheels, said Tracy about the book penned during the Great Depression and set in 1928. It's not like reading The Grapes of Wrath. Stong's story was timely. Before finishing the first draft, his agent brought the author serendipitous news that lighter themes were in demand. Although it was still rejected by several publishers, the Century Company of Philadelphia signed on to the project in November 1931. There was more good news the following January when the Literary Guild decided to make State Fair the book it would send to its club members in May 1932. Conservatively, Stong estimated he would make at least $10,000 from rights and royalties. Discerningly, he portrays these people that are his own, wrote one early reviewer days after the book was released, adding the story's smooth workmanship belies the fact that it is a first novel. However, no author receives universal praise. Some Iowa readers took exception to elements of the coming-of-age narrative. Stong was aware of this when he wrote home in June. I understand that the Register is getting letters accusing me of corrupting the youth. The youth must have changed and improved considerably since I was in that part of the country. There are people, clearly, who are still interested in this book, said Means about the 21st century audience for State Fair. Means said it generates sales of at least a few dozen new copies each year, particularly around the time of the Iowa State Fair each August. Within weeks of original publication, at least four movie studios were interested in rights to the novel. Fox Films made the winning $15,000 bid and also gave Stong a 3-month contract to work on the film's script.
He put a portion of this dramatic windfall toward buying back his family's Pioneer Farm in Van Buren County. Several other films were based on the subsequent Stong novels, including Stranger's Return, which was made into a movie starring Lionel Barrymore. Although none of those movies or books achieved the same heights as State Fair. Will Rogers was cast to play Abel Frake in the film adaptation of the book in 1933. The renowned vaudevillian newspaper columnist and syndicated radio personality was an obvious choice for a folksy yet wise father figure. He played opposite an authentic Tama County hog acquired when the film crew was on site for the 1932 Iowa State Fair. The actor and the animal had a rapport, despite the unpredictability of adult boars. I passed Blue Boy's pen, and there he was. Blue Boy was asleep, and so was Will, sound asleep, using Blue Boy for a pillow, said film director Henry King in an interview years later. Rogers would slap him on the back and rub him and sit on him. He had absolutely no fear of animals. The 1933 film also starred Janet Gaynor as Margie. Gaynor had been the very first Best Actress Academy Award winner in 1929. She was paired with future Oscar Award nominee Lou Ayers as Pat Gilbert. Ayers would become better known later that decade for his recurring role as Dr. Kildare in movies and on radio. Several elements were added or changed for the screen version. Emily, Wayne's love interest, became an aerial acrobat. Brandy spiked mincemeat supplanted pickles as Melissa Frake's most important food contest submission. The movie starts and ends by employing a roadside State Fair billboard as the title card, a device which would be reused in subsequent versions. Blue Boy's storyline took on more importance and drama, even an enhanced romantic element as he fights for the attention of a sow named Esmeralda. Rushed to theaters on February 10, 1933, the movie was a Best Picture nominee, but lost the Oscar to another Fox production, Cavalcade. In 1943, Fox, by this time 20th Century Fox, was ready to start a remake. Richard Rodgers and Oscar Hammerstein were given the story after the success of their unparalleled Broadway hit, Oklahoma. Unlike many Rodgers and Hammerstein projects, State Fair was a screen success decades beforehand, and was the only musical of theirs written specifically for film when it debuted in Technicolor on August 29, 1945. "It Might As Well Be Spring" was the most renowned song from this collaboration, sung during the opening minutes of the movie by Gene Crane as Margie. The wistful tune won the 1945 Academy Award for Best Song. The musical also introduced memorable numbers, "Our State Fair," "It's a Grand Night for Singing," and "That's for Me." As a musical, State Fair required a lyrical cast, including Crane, who was coming to prominence at Fox. Recording turned movie star Dick Hames and Vivian Blaine, later the long-suffering fiancé of Nathan Detroit on both stage and screen in Guys and Dolls, were practical choices as Wayne and Emily. The exception was Dana Andrews as Pat Gilbert. The steely actor was just coming off one of his best-known roles as a stoic detective dealing with socialite suspects in the 1944 film Laura. Many story alterations from the 1933 version were retained, and the plot moves faster to make room for music. Emily's character is updated as a big band vocalist, and Wayne's
heretofore unknown glee club experience open opportunities for duets. McGee, the song plugger, Frank McHugh, is also an instrumental addition, helping to advance both the updated storyline and create a premise for the song. Isn't it kind of fun? 66 Iowa Theaters premiered the movie in the last days of August 1945, weeks after World War II ended. The war-weary audience was ready for a Technicolor production, one local paper called as great a musical as ever sang its way to the screen. In the wake of the second movie, State Fair was also adapted for national radio at least eight times between 1946 and 1953. Some versions, like the 1946 Lux Radio Theater broadcast, were musicals. Crane, Hames, and Blaine each reprised their roles in that performance. Others, like a 1950 edition starring June Lockhart and Van Heflin, were more straightforward retellings, closer to the 1933 film. Stong also re-examined some of his characters on paper in a 1953 sequel, Return in August. It was among his last full-length novels in a career that netted more than 40 published books, including children's books and narrative nonfiction. I would say there's more celebration of Iowa in the 1950s book, said Tracy. Part of that is because of the way he sets up the narrative. You have a newbie in the story, and the newbie has to have things explained, so it's a great way to give exposition. Gold in Them Hills, being an irreverent history of the great 1849 gold rush, published in 1957, would be Stong's last book. He died of a heart attack on April 26, 1957, at his Connecticut home. He is buried at Oak Lawn Cemetery in Keosauqua. By the early 1960s, Fox was ready to return to State Fair, if not to Iowa. Movie executives claimed the new production was relocated to Dallas because the State Fair of Texas aligned better with the production timeline. Another explanation is competition. In 1957, The Music Man became the most popular musical about Iowa. The 1962 Warner Brothers Music Man movie was in production as Fox was at work on its third film adaptation of State Fair. Ultimately, Iowa references were omitted from the 1962's retread. The Frakes sing about Dallas as they drive past the Cotton Bowl in a convertible. Pat Boone becomes a hot-headed race car-driving Wayne, and Bobby Darin's Jerry Dundee is an out-of-his-element television reporter covering all aspects of the fair. A young Ann Margaret, 1 month shy of her 21st birthday when the film was released on March 9, 1962, portrayed Emily Porter. The 1962 remake, however, was a box office bomb. As one critic noted more than a decade later, I am told there's been more than one movie called State Fair, but the one everybody seems to remember was a loser featuring Pat Boone. On May 14, 1970, a made-for-television version starring Vera Miles aired on CBS. Back in Iowa, the Frakes were rechristened the Bryants and drew comparison to the Waltons. Aspirations to turn State Fair into a regular network program went unrealized after the pilot aired in 1976. Into the 1990s, State Fair had not been performed as a live theater musical. Work on the stage version, which followed the Frakes during their three-day excursion at the fair, this time in 1946, was underway by the beginning of the decade and tested for audiences as early as 1992.
In August 1995, it was ready for an Iowa run, almost exactly 50 years after the Gene Crane, Dana Andrews picture. Crowds at the Des Moines Civic Center watched during a 10-day engagement as producers, cast, and crew aspired to finish the tour in New York. Doubts about that outcome crept in by early 1996, when the show had trouble finding a suitable venue. Eventually, State Fair landed at the Music Box Theater with less than half the seating capacity of Des Moines Civic Center, and opened March 27th for a three-month run of 110 performances. The show drew a degree of infamy when producers sued organizers of the Tony Awards. Only four of the musical's 15 songs were deemed eligible for consideration in the Best Original Score category. The legal case to overturn that decision was dismissed. Even with a full complement of songs, it's hard to imagine State Fair displacing Rent as Best Musical or Best Score in 1996. Story, which had been contemporary and daring as a 1932 novel, was nostalgic at best by 1996. There was an audience for the show, but not a New York audience. The new version of State Fair has proven to be a well-loved success all over the country. The only place it was less than a success was Broadway, wrote a reviewer in 1998 during the show's years-long post-New York tour. Although some of the State Fair reincarnations failed to gain traction, Tracy is still enthusiastic about the original source material. It's got the idea of romance, but not the cornball kind of romance. I mean, I love the Hallmark movies, but I like this because it took a different approach, and it felt right when it got to the end of the book, he said. Means is also bullish about the novel's ability to stand on its own in the 21st century. I think a lot of readers love to see those adaptations, right? The play and the movie and all the other things. But as publishers, we just love books. We want the book out there. So to be able to be a part of the journey and to keep that alive is really rewarding, she said. State Fair will turn 95 in 2027. It's not as prestigious as a 100th anniversary, but this birthday could be more significant. Literary works lose copyright protection and enter public domain after 95 years. Beginning in 2028, publishers can reprint any work from 1932 without royalty obligations. Other artists can also freely use the characters and story, opening it to further sequels, film depictions, graphic novels, or other retellings to new audiences. There's a distinct chance the Frake family hasn't made their last trip to the State Fair. Folks, we're going to stay in the Iowa History Journal for one more article. This article is entitled, In Youth We Learn, Lessons Learned in a Soybean Field. This written by Arvid Huseman, who is a regular contributor to the Iowa History Journal. Back in the 1960s, many rural and small-town Iowa teenagers earned money each summer by pulling and chopping weeds from soybean fields. Bean walking, or walking beans, we called it, and it was good work. For many of us, farmers were our first employers. We earned money to put gasoline in our cars for a Saturday evening scooping the loop, to cover the costs of a good time at the county fair, as well as for clothing, back-to-school needs, and all the other expenses of life as a teenager. Chemical weed killers have made bean walking a thing of the past, but I often look back on the task as a great learning experience. Here are just a few of the lessons I learned as a teenager walking beans. Number one, you must always be alert
If you failed to pay attention or chatted too much with other crew members, you might miss a weed or a volunteer corn plant. Having to go back to finish off a missed weed puts you behind everyone else. Number two, good tools are important. A pair of durable gloves and a sharp corn knife or hoe was essential to do a good job. Hydration is critical in summer heat. Number three, a few swigs of water from an insulated jug every round was essential. Often that was a common jug passed around for everyone to take a gulp. I am not aware of any diseases spread by the water jug. You knew how much water a body lost in the summer heat when you realized you had been working for a few hours and still didn't have to go. Number four, too much ice-cold liquid in the summer heat is not a good thing. Some of the worst stomach cramps I can remember were endured on a farm field in a blistering hot day. In that case, it was too much ice-cold lemonade. Number five, if female crew members are wearing short shorts and halter tops, male members of the crew may choose to tag behind said females by a few yards. To the better-mannered reader, this behavior may seem uncouth, but most teenage boys have not yet amassed much couth. Six, treating workers fairly pays dividends. Farmers who treated their young bean-walking crews well seldom had problems getting help. Those were the farmers who provided an occasional break and an ample supply of water. Depending on the work hours, they might also provide a mid-morning or mid-afternoon snack, and in some cases, a noon meal. And of course, they rounded up when calculating pay. Number seven, workers have rights too. An area farmer came to town in his pickup truck one morning to round up a bunch of us kids to help weed his soybeans. When we asked if he preferred we use hoes or corn knives, he said he had everything we needed. Upon arrival at the farm, we discovered that his idea of everything we needed was a pair of bare hands. Assuming he would not provide a hoe or knife, most of us foolishly had not brought gloves. Pulling weeds by hand isn't that bad until you hit a thistle patch. This guy had big thistle patches and expected us to pull them barehanded. Later in the morning, while the farmer took a break in his house after leaving us at a farm water hydrant,

Cooking is good cooking. If the bean walking project went over the noon hour, a meal would often be provided. Some farm women, whose families had grown up and left home, seemed happy to prepare a big meal for a bunch of hungry teenagers. I was happy to make them happy. Real mashed potatoes and gravy, green beans fresh from the garden, pork roast, apple pie. Driving along country roads this time of year, I often think back to the lessons I learned in soybean fields back in the 1960s. In youth we learn, wrote Baroness Marie von Ebner-Eschenbach. In age we understand. I learned and now I understand. And now I feel a little guilty about lesson number 5. Let me remind you, you are listening to the Iowa Hour on IRIS, the Iowa Radio Reading Information Service for the Blind. All material heard on IRIS is intended solely for the use of the blind and print disabled. I'm your reader, Jim Hoffman. If you have any comments on this or any other IRIS program, give us a call at 515-243-6833. We would love to hear from you. Well, now it's time for a little Iowa trivia. Got a couple questions that are kind of interesting this week. What was the state theme that Governor Robert Ray adopted in 1970? Think about that a second. And the other question, from what three nationalities do the majority of Iowans have ancestral roots? And so the answer for that first one, Governor Robert Ray adopted in 1970 the theme for Iowa, Iowa, a place to grow. I'll bet some of you remember that. And the three nationalities that the majority of Iowans have ancestral roots, it's German, English, and Irish. How about that? How about a little Iowa history article? This article comes from the Iowa Source magazine, the July edition, written by Roy R. Behrens. It's entitled Heads and Tails. In 1897, the writer Edna Ferber and her family moved from Ottumwa, Iowa to Appleton, Wisconsin, where she finished high school. After graduation, she worked as a reporter for the local newspaper, where she was assigned to interview the magician Harry Houdini, who had grown up in Appleton. Houdini was elusive, but she finally succeeded in speaking to him while the two stood on the street in front of a drugstore next to a gum and candy machine. During the interview, Ferber recalled the two chatted affably, while Houdini leaned against the candy machine. When they finished talking, he dropped a cold metal object into Ferber's hand. "There's the padlock to the candy machine," he said. "Better give it to the drugstore man. Someday, someone will steal all his chewing gum." Ferber was wowed. As she later recalled, "I hadn't seen so much as a movement of his fingers." Houdini had been born in Hungary, but ended up in Appleton because his father was the rabbi there. As a stage performer, he adopted his professional name in tribute to Robert Houdin, the famous French magician. As his reputation grew, Houdini became well acquainted with other prominent magicians, one of whom had also grown up in the Midwest, in the state of Iowa. That magician was Tommy Downs, whom Houdini initially met in 1893 at the Chicago World's Fair, or, as his name appears on posters, T. Nelson Downs, the so-called King of Coins. Even his gravestone describes him as that. Tommy Downs's hometown is Marshalltown, a city whose other claim to celebrity is that it is the birthplace of the film actress Jean Seberg, who at age 18 was chosen to star in the film
St. Joan.

If you visit the town today, it is imperative to tour the Marshall County Historical Society at the corner of 5th and West Main. There they have a cache of collectibles that pertain to T. Nelson Downs, notably including a strangely elaborate rocking chair, Italian from Victorian times, which museum guides refer to as Houdini's wife's rocking chair. While the origin of that title is unclear, it is said that Houdini's widow, Wilhelmina, known as Bess, whenever she came to visit Downs, insisted on having first choice of that chair. Downs' fascination with sleight of hand began at age 12 when he first saw a magician perform. 4 years later, he was hired as a night shift clerk and telegrapher at the local railway station. When idle at the telegraph key, he practiced magic using coins and cards. Otherwise, when things were slow, he strolled out to the waiting room and demonstrated his sleight of hand to those who were waiting for trains. On one occasion, among the passengers who watched his tricks was Fred Stone of the Stone Brothers, a circus acrobat and actor who would later play the Scarecrow in the 1902 stage version of The Wizard of Oz. More than a dozen years later, by which time Downs was famous, Stone was performing in London when someone told him he should see an amazing coin magician at the London Palace Theater. "Well, however good this guy is," Stone replied, "he surely can't be better than a young man I saw years ago at a train station in Marshalltown, Iowa." And yes, it turned out that both performers were Tommy Downs. It was Downs's astonishing skill at coin manipulation that obviously earned him the label of the undisputed King of Coins. Among his best-known coin routines was the Miser's Dream. In that act, as described by another magician, coin after coin was picked out of the air from various parts of the performer's body, from the whiskers of some spectator, from a lady's coat, or they might fall in a shower when someone sneezed. At the peak of his career, he could palm as many as 60 coins. Not only did he perform at the Palace Theatre in London one time for 26 consecutive weeks, but he was so popular and well-known that he ended up performing on an all-but-continuous schedule from 1899 through 1912 on the world's most sought-after stages, not just in New York and London, but also at the Folies Bergère in Paris and the Winter Garden in Berlin. He performed for royalty as well, including Queen Victoria and her son, the Prince of Wales, who would later become king. In 1912, at age 42, having earned what today is equivalent to more than $1 million, Downs retired from the stage and returned to live in Marshalltown. But he did not retire completely. He bought a theater on Main Street where he sometimes performed and opened a combined stage and motion picture theater in the same area. He also sold magic equipment by mail order, as well as the books he had written, and continued to participate in the Society of American Magicians. But his efforts were eventually slowed by the effects of an illness that started around 1935, some say diabetes, and of course by the business disasters that came with the Depression. As Carl Johnson aptly wrote in The Magician and the Card Sharp, Tommy Downs had dazzled thousands around the world with his miser's dream, pulling a seemingly endless supply of coins out of the air. But now in the Depression, audiences were longing for pennies from heaven. Downs was retired, and friends were sending him postage stamps in their letters to be
sure he could afford to write back. His health was worsened by a stroke. He died in 1938 and was buried in Riverside Cemetery in Marshalltown, where some people leave coins on his tombstone. I must share one additional note about Tommy Downs' connection in Iowa. He married twice, first in 1890, but his wife died following childbirth in 1895, and he remarried 10 years later. What is especially interesting is that his first wife was a woman from Marshalltown named Nellie Stone. She was the daughter of a Canadian immigrant and restaurant owner named Esben Weed Stone. Stone and his family had founded Stone's Restaurant, a nationally known Marshalltown dining place, a literal family restaurant which, while I was growing up, was located under the 3rd Street Viaduct. One of its specialties was Mile High Lemon Chiffon Pie. It was featured in Life, Saturday Evening Post, and the National Geographic, and was praised by cookbook guru Duncan Hines. Its location was somewhat out of the way. With no GPS back then, travelers on the Lincoln Highway were told they could find it under the viaduct by the Vinegar Works. All right, we just received the latest issue, the summer issue of Iowa Outdoors Magazine. So we're going to go to that magazine and look at an article, An Atlas of Night Fire, Project Firefly Atlas. Rediscover the nighttime joys of youth by taking part in firefly monitoring. Choose to share observations or volunteer for full seasonal surveys on your own. You'll help researchers gain valuable data. It's all under a project called Firefly Atlas. Visit fireflyatlas.org to find a wealth of interesting resources and fascinating facts about these enchanting insects. This story was written by Stephanie Shepherd. What's more evocative of a beautiful summer night outside than the twinkle and flash of fireflies? Most of us have seen, marveled, enjoyed, and maybe even caught them to briefly admire in a jar. For many people, fireflies keep special memories alive, strengthening our ties to the people and places we love. As if that weren't enough, they also play important ecological roles in grasslands, wetlands, forests, and gardens, and can be indicators of healthy soil, said Xerxes Society firefly conservation biologist Richard Joyce. But most people are a little dim, pun intended, about knowledge of lightning bugs that make our summer evenings magical and cozy. For example, most know the adult form of the firefly, which lights up our backyard. But did you know some fireflies don't light up, or that they can spend 1 to 2 years in the larval life stage, far longer than the few weeks they live as adults? That females often signal from the ground and in some species cannot even fly. If you did know these things, that's wonderful. For the rest of us, here is a crash course in fireflies. Fireflies are beetles and have a complete life cycle with 4 life stages: egg, larva, pupa, and finally the adult phase we all easily recognize. The longest life stage is as larvae, often referred to as glowworms. And yes, most larvae do light up. Larvae live primarily in the leaf litter or in soil and are predators that consume slugs, snails, and other insects or earthworms. Larvae are segmented with an armored appearance, similar to a tiny armadillo. As adults, airborne light displays are mostly put on by males, used to signal to any females in the area.
Females usually reply from a stationary position, often from the ground or from within vegetation. This is why some female species are flightless. But not all fireflies fly at night or use lights. In Iowa, there are at least three day-flying firefly species that produce chemical pheromones to find mates versus light flashes. Most fireflies seem to like moisture, with several species occurring in wetland habitats. Early wet springs after a mild winter can lead to a good mating season in the summer. There are roughly 178 known species of firefly in the United States, and Iowa has 17 known species, mostly from historical records, and this is likely not a complete list. Fireflies' population face numerous threats, from artificial nighttime lighting, pesticides, habitat loss, and a changing environment. Paying attention to these small, flashing insects has many rewards. When you pay closer attention to fireflies, one of the rewards is an appreciation for their diversity. A healthy habitat in Iowa might have half a dozen species, each blinking a luminous love song like different instruments in a band. Community scientists have a vital role to play in understanding firefly species and how to best conserve their populations, Joyce says. There is so much more to learn about fireflies. Community scientists can help increase our knowledge. The Xerxes Society coordinates a project that teaches about fireflies and enables Iowans to get involved in conservation by filling in knowledge gaps used by researchers at the national and state level. This project is called the Firefly Atlas. The Xerxes Society is a nonprofit organization with a mission to conserve insects. The nationwide Bumblebee Atlas was launched in Iowa several years ago, thanks to Xerxes Society's efforts. Xerxes also coordinates a National Firefly Atlas, and interested Iowa outdoors readers can help. The Iowa DNR and Xerxes Society wishes to learn more about fireflies here, so we encourage curious Iowans to get involved. First, visit fireflyatlas.org to learn more. Here you can explore species and locations observed in Iowa and nationally learn of firefly life history, status, and conservation, flash patterns by species, photography tips, field guides, and identification keys, conservation, guidance, community science, and much more. You'll also find training videos, survey data sheets, and learn of other ways to help. Register a free account to either simply record your own observations and sightings of fireflies, or learn how to embark on a more formal survey as a great rewarding pastime while contributing to science. Surveys may be best done by a pair or more of adventurous people because you'll collect data at night in a natural area. To conduct surveys, participants record flash patterns of individual fireflies before catching them in a net to document with a photo before releasing them. To simplify and focus Iowa efforts, we encourage firefly fanatics to focus on three species of firefly: Pyractomyina borealis, also known as the spring treetop flasher firefly. There are sparse records in Iowa. This early flying species, April and May, is found near field edges along deciduous or mixed woodlands, likely statewide. Pyractomyina angulate, or candle firefly.
There are only a few recorded sightings in Iowa, and when found, they are usually in small numbers. It has a relatively easy flash pattern to identify. Found June and July in forests and woodlands, usually in proximity to creeks or marshes, likely statewide. Photinus punctulatus, also known as the punctate firefly, has a distribution range limited to the central United States from Iowa to Texas. Iowa is the northernmost state in its range, and it is Iowa's only known species with flightless females. Search and observe meadows and grassy areas, even lawns. They may be more abundant in the southern half of the state, but have been found as far north as Cedar Rapids and could be statewide. The more magazine readers that keep an eye out, the better. Perhaps the range is larger than known. This species' flight peaks in June, but is also active in May. They begin displaying 30 minutes post-sunset. Even incidental sightings and photos of these species are helpful, and those can be reported through the free iNaturalist app for smartphones. If you don't have this free, powerful app previously featured in Iowa Outdoors, get it. It quickly helps you identify biodiversity in your backyard or worldwide from plants, trees, birds, flowers, marine life, insects, fungi, fish, reptiles, amphibians, and more. Joyce encourages people to conduct surveys in a variety of habitats to document rarer species. While some firefly species in Iowa are common and widespread, others have only been documented a handful of times in the state and may depend on particular habitat types, like wetlands or forest, he says. Aspiring Firefly Atlas participants have several ways to approach the survey. One, learning how to find and survey any and all species in the state. Two, start by focusing on the three species mentioned above. Or three, keeping an eye out during your regular activities, documenting and reporting any new fireflies you see on iNaturalist. All these actions have value and are appreciated. Let me share some short little articles in the Iowa Outdoors entitled Outdoor Skills. And this first one is Reduce the Costly Burn. With high gasoline prices, save fuel on the way to your favorite outdoor spots with these tips. Air drag is often the single largest factor affecting fuel consumption. The faster you drive, the worse it gets, as drag increases exponentially with speed. Driving twice as fast quadruples drag, and the power required to overcome that resistance increases by a factor of 8. At higher speeds, you're paying to overcome added air resistance by burning more fuel and money. According to Kelley Blue Book, slowing down even 5 to 10 mile an hour can have a 7 to 14% fuel economy benefit, which can add up quickly. Proper tire inflation also helps your mile per gallon by reducing rolling resistance. Correct tire pressure for your vehicle are found on a sticker on the driver's side door pillar. Correct pressure also extends tire life. And this article, Native or Euro Wasp. The European paper wasp has spread rapidly since it was first spotted near Boston in 1978. European paper wasps are very similar to our native northern paper wasps in appearance and habits. The surest way to distinguish between them, European paper wasps have yellow antennae, native paper wasps have brown.
Native paper wasps are considered beneficial as they feed on insects that harm many garden plants and are also pollinators. Fortunately, paper wasps are not very aggressive. Paper wasps are fond of making their nest under eaves and gutters, but will not defend a nest unless it is directly attacked. They are less aggressive than hornets or yellow jackets. It is best to leave nests alone if not in the way, such as above a door. The European paper wasps are out competing our native paper wasp and are also fond of monarch butterfly larvae. We've got just a little time left. Here's an article on Treyer's winding stairs. E.E. Taylor, founder of the Treyer Star Clipper, wanted a little more room in his 18-foot-wide newspaper office, so in 1894 he decided to move his building stairs out onto the street, like some sort of trading spaces decorating nightmare. Taylor had a spiral staircase attached to the Second Street facade and opened a door on the second floor. Anyone wanting to visit the paper had to climb its 23 steps. If it was snowing or raining, too bad. Then in 1916, Treyer decided to widen its downtown sidewalks. Rather than scrap his unique entryway, Treyer just moved the staircase out to the new curb and built a catwalk connecting the upper door to the top step. The structure looked like a little wacky, but it served its purpose. Today, the winding stairs are listed on the National Register of Historic Places, and the folks of Treyer throw a winding stairs festival on the third weekend in August each year. To end things today, I found a little poem that you might enjoy. The other day, upon the stair, I met a man who wasn't there. He wasn't there again today. I wish to hell he'd go away. And that brings us to the end of this week's edition of the Iowa Hour. I've been your reader, Jim Hoffman. Thanks for sharing your time with IRIS, the Iowa Radio Reading Information Service for the Blind.

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shoppers, and welcome to this week's Midweek Shopping Cart on IRIS, the Iowa Radio Reading Information Service for the Blind and Print Handicapped. We're your readers, Mark and Barbara, back with you this week, and a reminder that all material heard on IRIS is intended solely for the use of our friends with print disabilities. And we'll start our shopping this week at Hy-Vee, and these prices are good through this coming Sunday, August the 23rd. Front page of the flyer has a big grill-looking display, and it says, Grill more, spend less. 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

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And Rosato Moscato, with the purchase of two 750 milliliter bottles, $12.49. And Rufino Sparkling Wines, again with the purchase of two 750 milliliters, $11.49 each. 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And Tito's Handmade Vodka, with the purchase of some ice, big 1.75-liter bottle is $29.99 when you buy some ice with it. 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
1: 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And now we're going to take our cart over to Fairway, and these prices are good through August 22nd. The beginning of the flyer says, back to savings, and it's written on a blackboard, and underneath it are just a whole array of products. 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
0: 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We've been your readers, Mark and Barbara. Thanks for listening, and have a great week.

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I'm Eileen Bowerman. City View is an alternative monthly published in Des Moines, and this reading is the third episode from the August issue of City View. And we'll start today with Food Dude, the column by Jim Duncan, and it's titled The Indomitable Big Steer. I have yet to meet anyone who had a bad experience at the Big Steer. Des Moines is a brutal place for its icons. Klaus Oldenburg's brilliant Crusoe umbrella should be our proudest civic moment. Instead, we have abused it with everything from satellite antennas to graffiti and disrepair. Closed, century-old schools sit without purpose. Anderson Erickson's 2,700-pound cows, Annie and Eric, have been vandalized and kidnapped. At least they have names. Their Altoona cousin remains nameless after beckoning to interstate travelers from his open-range home on Adventureland Drive since the ominous year of 1984. Even without a name, he knows his role, representing a restaurant deserving its many honors as the home of Iowa's finest prime rib and as one of few surviving veterans of Iowa's wind-grieved supper club era. The massive fiberglass steer began life as a mascot for a sirloin stockade outlet in the land of Paul Bunyan's Blue Ox. He was built by Don Lamberti's Casey's Construction Company, better known for convenience stores. His belly underwent a gastric bypass in Altoona to hold an illuminated marquee. Such messaging is not the medium of the restaurant's reputation. That would be 4.5 decades of word of mouth. I have yet to meet anyone who has had a bad experience at the Big Steer. That consistency has prevailed over tornado-level headwinds of challenge. Just days after the COVID-19 shutdown passed, a fire resulting from a derecho closed the place for an additional 11 months. A national craving for all prime steakhouses brought new competition, as close as one in the casino across the street. 2 years after COVID-19 lost its ability to intimidate diners, the steakhouse bully Texas Roadhouse built a store just a few blocks west with a cheaper imitation of the steakhouse experience. Sometimes the best strategy is to not change. The 2020 fire forced a total interior remodeling, but the ranch house spirit remains in all its red leather, shiny brass, and old world splendor. Like most steakhouses of long standing, the furniture exudes the bull-like testosterone of cowboy dreams and campfire expectations. Three distinctively different rooms include 150 seats. Reservations will be honored, but are far from required or expected. Meals are still served with complimentary loaves of bread straight out of the oven. Butter is still whipped. Salad plates and salad makings are still served ice cold. Steaks come on sizzling platters and can be ordered to 5 different levels of doneness, all explained with exact definitions of the menu. Seafood is not shortchanged. Crab cakes, lobster tails, prawns, wild shrimp, wild salmon, scallops,
and orange ruffy are prepared in fried, broiled, or sautéed versions. Since the reopening, the restaurant runs monthly specials. These are new dishes auditioning for a place on the menu, which is redesigned every January. Mostly they involve new toppings for steaks, but lobster rolls have been so successful it will likely become permanent. Fried chicken has been called back from retirement out of popular demand. Side dishes are treated like stars, especially the always perfect hash browns and six cheeses macaroni. The lounge keeps time to the beat of new drinks. The martini list is also redesigned each January. Yet, old-fashioned cocktails still star. That includes ice cream drinks from Brandy Alexander's to Banana Banshees. Desserts are so well regarded here that they have their own display case. One walks by it when entering the main dining room as it reminds us to save room for one. Freshly whipped cream adorns the house special lemon cake with raspberry sauce. There is always a dessert menu surprise, and all desserts are made in-house. The Big Steer is still owned by the founding family, led by Randy and Sherry Fix. Three generations have worked here. It is still open 7 days a week, usually with a line of people waiting when the doors open. And there are two huge pictures here, brightly colored. There's a piece of orange ruffy, and it has a corn salsa on top and flowing out over the side. And then there is a huge platter with a prime rib marbled, and it has a side of what looks to be some horseradish and also a little container of au jus. So the Big Steer is at 1715 Adventureland Drive, Altoona, 515-967-6933. It's open Monday through Thursday, 5 to 8 p.m., Friday and Saturday, 4 to 9, and Sundays, 4 to 8. We'll continue with another Jim Duncan column, Lunch With. This month's, it's Scott Jerzynski at the T12 Distillery. We met at a time when Jerzynski was taste testing a new tequila with staff, including Templeton Rye founder Scott Bush. Scott Jerzynski bought the former Landis Cooperative property in downtown Bondurant that he is developing into the Grain District. That project includes 25 acres, multiple silos, and a vision to become something similar to the district in Ankeny. Recently, he purchased the foundry in Valley Junction from Templeton Rye founder Scott Bush. That property is up and running as a distillery. We asked Jerzynski to go to lunch, and he suggested ordering it in at his Valley Junction property. We met at a time when he was taste testing a new tequila with staff, including Bush, who is consulting with the new owner. He says, "I am here to help until it's time for me to get completely out of the way. My wife and I are 2 years away from becoming empty nesters, so it was time to think about a change," Bush said. The two Scots share a bond reserved for the star-crossed. The explanation for that came up spontaneously. August 28, 2010, Jerzynski said, just out of nowhere. May 31st, 1982, Bush injected. Jerzynski replied to Bush, "You were young. I didn't know that."
Well, they were both referring to the dates on which their lives and bodies were transformed permanently into challenges and destiny. I fell over a 6-foot retaining wall, fractured the T12 thoracic vertebrae in my spine, Chersinsky explained. I was 7, was run over by a car, and lost my arm, Bush added. Along with the production staff, they were tasting a new tequila product they were developing. Because it's illegal to reuse whiskey barrels for new whiskey, we are aging different products in old barrels, some ours, and some from Revelton. This tequila is infused with jalapenos and lime. Tweaks focus on the percentage of the seeds to remove. Right now, we are trying some with 2/3 removed. The seeds give the jalapenos their heat, but we are looking for a kick that doesn't overpower the tequila, Chersinsky explained. Whiskey barrels must be oak. Des Moines is shaded by a magnificent canopy of oak trees. Are the barrels locally made? No, the closest we can get is a copper in southern Minnesota, Chersinsky answered. 20 years ago, rearmed with a Master of Decision Analytics degree from MIT, Bush transformed a fabled moonshine product of the Prohibition era from a Carroll County fable and historical asterisk into Iowa's signature whiskey of the third millennium. Engineer Chudzinski is developing nostalgic remnants of pre-industrial agriculture in a farm town turned hot suburb into a tourist attraction and entertainment destination. It is ironic that both followed paths leading to boozy destinies. Chudzinski said, I just want to create a place where people can go and have fun. Silos were the intersection between the grains of a mostly rural America and the grocery store. Now they represent a nostalgic connection to that historic time. His vision for that place includes condominiums, a hotel, and a place to eat and drink. It is still years away from reality. Was the purchase of the foundry an interim project? Chersinsky answered, this is a place to develop our product. We don't own the property, just a lease. For now, we're concentrating on branding products for third parties. Lots of businesses want a signature product to mark special occasions. Personalized bottles of whiskey make excellent presents for clients. Restaurants like Bubba in Oak Park want a product that is unique for their diners. That's the core of the business at this point. Silos are probably the most visible relics of a bygone era. Industrial agriculture's rise after World War II moved too fast for them. They were rendered functionally obsolete. Horizontal, transportable storage facilities for grains were more practical. Why do silos even still exist? Well, he answers, it costs millions to tear them down. I think they symbolize an era that connects people to fond memories. They also are mostly unique to grain-producing states like Iowa. They have a positive appeal that can be seen miles away. Angela Harrington in Grinnell repurposed that town's old middle school building into a boutique hotel. A former silo in South Africa has a 5-star hotel rating. What will draw guests to a silo hotel in Bondurant?
Well, we are just the core part of an entire entertainment district there. The Chautauqua Valley Trail runs directly through the grain district, positioning downtown as a destination for cyclists and trail users. The city is planning a sports facility there too. Also, we will be the first fully accessible distillery in America. T12 itself is a unique brand. Not many businesses choose to identify with a personal handicap. Why did Trojanski? I hope to raise money for thoracic spine injury projects. When we are fully operational, we will donate a percentage of our profits to research and recovery causes. Branding is core to the current business of private labels for individual clients. Is that contracted out to a design company? No, he answers, that's done in our home. An adjacent facility, formerly known as the Hall, is vacant now, and after the most recent renters lost their license to operate a bar, sadly, it was also vandalized. Is that property part of T12's future? Well, not for now. If we did rent it, we would use it mostly for storage and special events, not as a bar or a restaurant. When the distillery is running full throttle, what will the core product be? Whiskey. Wheated whiskey, to be precise. Wheated whiskeys are considered to be smoother than traditional bourbon or scotch. Is that what T12 is shooting for? Bourbon must be made with 51% corn. The rest of it is mash, and it's usually rye. Wheat replaces the sharp spice of rye with a smoother flavor. We will produce a full line of products: vodka, tequila, maybe even rum and absinthe. How can one experience the products? We have a bar and a lounge open Thursdays and Fridays from 4 to 9 p.m. and Saturdays from 1 to 9. We also host special events in the distillery. And there is a picture here of Scott. He is sitting next to a counter, not a typical bar. It's a long counter with a lot of bottles on it. And he's sitting in his wheelchair with one arm leaning on the bar, looking at us with a smile. He has a little beard and a pale peach t-shirt on and blue jeans. And that was Scott Trojanski at the T12 distillery. Jackie Wilson's People and Pets column this month is pushing the right buttons. Using more than 125 word buttons, Beagle Mix Parker Posey tells Sasha Krasnow when she wants food, playtime, and even a massage. Parker Posey, a Beagle Mix, lets her owner, Sasha Krasnow, know when she's hungry, but not by traditional means of barking or knocking a food bowl around. Instead, Parker speaks by pressing word buttons on a special floor mat. For breakfast, Parker orders food by pressing the food and play button. Krasnow then asks Parker if she wants it in a puzzle or a snuffle mat, which is designed for foraging play when eating. She's picky. If she wants food in a puzzle, it's not about the food, it's about the experience, she explains. Krasnow uses buttons based on augmented alternative communication technology, which was originally developed to help nonverbal people communicate. She discovered research by Christina Hunger, a speech pathologist who wrote a book about canine communication and founded the Talking Pet movement. Krasnow adopted Parker from a rescue in 2021.
Her stepdad sent her TikTok videos of a talking dog and suggested she try it for her new dog. Intrigued, she ordered 6 buttons, including basic commands for food and play. Buttons are recorded using Krasnow's voice. When training Parker, she says the word and models it, such as opening the door when pressing the out button. Parker caught on quickly and responded to 2 phrase commands, such as out. All done. Krasnow ordered more buttons and currently uses more than 125 words. She uses combination words as play and toy. I'll give her a choice, and she responds with a button. I'll ask if she wants a squeaker toy or a box. She likes to shred cardboard, she explains. When a friend visited, Parker pushed the play and the visit buttons, meaning she wanted affection from the visitor. When Parker gets tense in her back muscles, she depresses the massage button. Parker uses buttons to make jokes. She asked to refill her food, and I got up to do it, and she takes my place on the couch, she says with a laugh. Krasnow keeps track of the words used on an app, with Parker averages 80 buttons a day. She's also part of a research study that documents the dog's increasing vocabulary. Friends are often skeptical about her talking dog. Yet, when they view Parker in person, it's impactful. People get excited when they see it, she says. She says dogs can easily be misunderstood. She's a dog in a human world. We can't read body language in dogs. This helps me to better communicate with her. We are more equals in deciding what her day looks like. She can tell me what type of enrichment she wants in the moment, she explains. It saves me time trying to figure out what she wants. Krasnow says the method helps make Parker's life easier. This gives her a better quality of life and more agency in her life, she reflects. She's taught me the depth of the personality that dogs have. And there are 3 great pictures here. Parker looks to be about 35, 40 pounds. And there are 2 mats on the floor, a smaller kind of turquoise one that looks to have about 15 buttons. And then there's a huge red mat with all of these buttons that are about the size of Parker's paw. Parker is mostly camel color with some white on her lower legs and a little white nose and ears that flop forward. And there's a picture of Sasha sitting on her sofa in front of a window, and she has her arm around Parker. And then there's one small picture here of 6 of the buttons that you can see. And one says Lav, one says Fields. I can see the other one says Mike, another one says walk. So Sasha is in a stance in this one picture with her left paw ready to use one of the buttons. And that was people and pets pushing the right buttons. And we'll end this third segment with a few more comments from the City View question, the comments unedited. Did you attend your high school class reunion? Why or why not? Well, Lori Anderson continues. She says, well, yes, if the price isn't over $50.
Paula Northway Poland said, I went to a few. My 50th is next year, but I don't plan to go. The people I really knew and cared about back then are still a part of my life. That's enough for me. LaDonna Cowden Russell says, we just had our 50th. My experience echoes Barbara's. It's been good therapy for me to attend. We've gotten kinder with age, and we are quite interesting people. Scott McClure says, I went to my 45th, and it was great. High school reunions get a lot of negativity from people who hated high school, and believe me, I didn't love high school either. But coming together with people who you grew up with is something everyone should experience. Your old classmates are happy when you're there, and it's good for the soul. That's my take, anyway. And Stacy McKee Borick said, I've planned the last three, the last time we had lower numbers. I'm hoping next year we have the whole class. Unfortunately, we are losing our class members, and we all need to show up. Perry, Iowa class of 1992. And Julie Bright says, my high school class hasn't had a single reunion. And the final one is Denver Vorwald Ritz. No, I have no reason to reconnect with people like that. If I care enough about you, you're in my life. I don't even attend family reunions. Well, that does it for this third episode of City View. We've been reading from the August issue. Thanks for sharing your time with Iris, the Iowa Radio Reading Information Service for the blind and print impaired. If you have any questions about this or any other Iris program, give us a call at 515-

0: I'm Ben Chargott with the Disability Minute. But should we even be calling it that? With so many alternatives to disability or disabled, it's hard to know what is the right language to use. Many people tend to gravitate toward phrases like differently abled or special needs in an effort to be more sensitive or avoid talking about disability directly. The reality is that saying disability isn't offensive or demeaning. It's an honest word that describes a situation, and whether medical or societal, we have to be able to talk about it. I know I'm made a lot more uncomfortable by people trying to talk around my disability, saying non-sighted instead of blind and so forth. Another term gaining traction is medically complex. This has its place on clinical charts and health records, but is very clunky for everyday use and does not represent the experience of most people with disabilities. On that note, it's okay to say that the Disability Minute is produced by people with disabilities at the Chicago Lighthouse.
1: The Alzheimer's Association and the Ad Council present the story of Cynthia and Ed.
2: My mother was always very active and independent, and she was familiar with her neighborhood. But one day, out of the blue, she stopped at the stop sign for much longer than usual. And she didn't know whether she should go forward or turn or just stay at the stop sign. She wasn't even really sure where she was at. She was very concerned. It was very unsettling for her.
3: It's important.

0: Welcome to Daybreak. Wednesdays are about finding our balance. For the next 30 minutes, we'll focus on taking care of your mind, body, and spirit. Get yourself ready by sitting in a chair and wearing comfortable clothing that you can move in. Let's kick it off with a story about balance. Imagine you had a bank account that deposited $86,400 every morning. The account carries over no balance from day to day, allows you to keep no cash balance, and every evening cancels whatever part of the amount you had failed to use during the day. What would you do? Draw out every dollar every day. We all have such a bank. Its name is time. Every morning, it credits you with 86,400 seconds. Every night, it writes off as lost whatever time you have failed to use wisely. It carries over no balance from day to day. It allows no overdraft, so you can't borrow against yourself or use more time than you have. Each day, the account starts fresh. If you fail to use the day's deposits, it's your loss and you cannot get it back. There is never any borrowing time. You can't take a loan out on your time or against someone else's. The time you have is the time you have, and that's that. Time management is yours to decide how you spend the time. Just as with money, you decide how you spend the money. It is never the case of us not having enough time to do things, but the case of whether we want to do them and where they fall in our priorities. Now let's get our blood moving with exercises to improve balance and prevent falls.
1: Hi, and thanks for joining me today for this quick 10-minute, 10-move balance and fall prevention workout. So not only will we be working on exercises to increase your balance, but also to work and strengthen the surrounding muscles, mainly the hips, buttocks, and sides of our thighs that help support our stability. Go ahead and getting started. Have a chair as a base of support, maybe a countertop, even a wall that you could hold on to if you need to. I'm not wearing any shoes today. You're more than welcome to wear shoes. Personally, I like to be able to feel the muscles work in my feet. So your choice, you do you. Let's start standing with those feet directly underneath the hips. Nice and tall, roll those shoulders back. Lifting the heels, we shift our weight, coming up onto the balls of the feet and slowly lowering those heels down. Your chair or base of support is here the whole time should you need it. Each time you do this workout, you will get stronger, keeping in mind some days are better than others. All the way up in the ball of that foot, slowly lower down. Let's do a few more like this. Check your posture, pull up nice and tall. Last two. Last one. Let's take it to a slow march. So shifting your weight onto your left leg, lift that right knee and set it back down. Other side, shift it. Going nice and slow so we stay controlled. It's one of those movements that's actually more difficult to go slower. If you've got this down, I challenge you to hold it a little bit longer. Continue to pull up. We're going to engage that core, pull the belly button into the spine. And yet, to increase the challenge even more, you could hold that knee and maybe look over to the side, base support if you need it, return, and down, other side. We lift. Maybe gaze over, back to center, and down. Let's do that one more time each side. We lift. And look over your shoulder. Back down, lift. Center, and back down. Okay, next we're going to lift that right leg into what I call a little flamingo position. So the knees are matching, foot is lifted off to the back. Then we're going to pull it up so the foot is by the knee. Then we turn that knee out to the

0: side, return to center, and put it back down. So again, lift it behind us. Lift it in front. Turn it out to the side. Back to center and down. So the reason why we're doing this is because we're shifting that weight. Pull up through that spine, lengthen the spine. Engage that core. And make sure you're breathing. We lift. Turn out and turn in. One more time on this right leg. Lift behind. Lift up. Turn it out. Turn it back in. Nice job. Shake that out. Let's do the same thing other side. Lift the leg behind. Lift it straight up. Turn it out. Back in. And lower down. Again, lift behind. Foot to the knee. Make sure you're not sitting in this hip. Grow an inch. Pull up nice and tall. And lift. Check that balance. Behind. Side. Let's do one more. Lift behind to the knee. Out and in and down. Shake it out. Nice job. Next, we're simply going to stand in a tandem stance, toe to heel. Start holding on to your base of support, putting one heel in front of your other toe. Again, pull up, maybe a little pelvic tilt. Engage that core and check that balance. Arms can be at your sides. They can be out to the side. Hold on if you need to. Big inhale. Exhale. Let's come out of that and switch feet. Other foot in front. Make sure you're stable. Either still holding on or you can let go of your base of support. Totally normal if one side feels better than the other. Good. Continue to grow taller. Pull up. Inhale. And exhale. Get a little shake in there. That's good. The muscle's moving. Now we're going to walk doing that same thing, toe to heel. So I'm going to come to my wall just in case, again, we need a base of support. We're simply going to walk toe heel a few steps forward. Wall's there if you need it. And now back. Going backwards is going to be a little bit more of a challenge. Let's do that again. Walk forward. You're looking straight ahead. Shoulders are stacked on top of those hips. Want to make sure that you're not hinging over. One of those things that always is definitely not helping your fall prevention is if our posture is not good, if we're hunched over walking like this, it completely changes our center of gravity. And one more time, let's walk back. Nice and slow. And come on back to your chair. Nice job. Next, we're going to work the sides of the thighs. Holding onto the chair. Extend your right leg out to the side. Small little bend in that supporting leg. We're simply going to lift that leg and lower. It doesn't have to be high. Working the side of that glute muscle in one of those big muscle groups that's going to support our hips and all those stabilizing muscles for balance. Almost there. We've got 4, 3, 2, and 1. Same thing, other side. Shake it out if you need to. Extend the leg out. Little bend in that supporting knee. We lift and lower. Continue to pull up tall. We've got 4 more here. And 3, 2, 1. Nice job. Coming to a wide stance, with your toes to the corners as much as you comfortably can. Heels are more so a little bit wider than shoulder width apart. And then put the weight in the heels as we press down with a straight spine and then push up through those heels. Now we're working the inner thighs. Again, big supporting muscle group. Inner thigh strength is really important for the balance. You should be able to wiggle your toes. Push up through those heels. Squeeze the glutes behind you. Engaging all those muscles. Down. Push up. You can hold here if you need to. Again, proud chest so we're not hinging over. Let's do four. And three. Push up. Last two. Last one. And we can toe heel back in. Next, we're going to do some donkey kicks, working on the glutes, the gluteus maximus, our biggest muscle group in the body. Bend both knees slightly. Pick up one leg. Flex that foot. We're going to kick it out behind us and bring it back in. Both knees stay bent the whole time. So a little donkey kick. Press out. Bring it in. Kick behind you. Keeping that foot flexed. Really want you to feel that glute right there. And of course, working on that stabilizing standing leg at the same time as well. We've got three, two, last one. Same thing, other side, going directly into it. Pick up that foot, little bend in both knees, flex the foot, kick it out behind you, back in, out, and in. Keep the core engaged, belly button pulled into the spine, shoulders down and back. Straight spine so we're not hunched over. You got it. Just three, two, and one. And to face front again. Next we have lunges, just a few. We're going to step back, holding onto the base of support. Coming down, bending both knees. Come back up. Feet together. Other side, we step back. If this is not great for your knees, you're feeling it, I don't want you to ever feel any pain, then you're just going to take a little step back and just coming down, bending those knees to the point that you're comfortable with. And back. Can we try it with no base of support? Good. Again, using all those butt and thigh muscles here for support, strengthening those muscles so we're able to catch ourselves if we fall. You start to feel yourself, your muscles are stronger, then you're much more able to stay stable. This is our last one. Excellent. Last exercise. Starting with our right leg again, small bend in both knees, and then straighten that right leg. We're simply doing half circles, dragging that toe around the ground, going front, all the way back. Keep your hips still and stable, facing front square. So again, we're feeling our weight shift as we move our leg from the front to the back. Working the core, working all those leg muscles. Let's do three, two, last one. Same thing, other side. Little bend in that supporting leg, straighten that front leg. We take it out and swing it back and forward and back. Feel nice for your hips too. We're getting nice hip flexor stretch, extending it to the back. Should we try letting go? Core engaged. You got this. Final three, two, and one. We come back to center, shake that out, and let's do one final balance challenge. Toes facing forward, we come up onto those tippy toes again, and can we hold it, engage the core, squeeze all those muscles, big inhale, exhale, lower, down. Nice job. Thanks for working out with me, and we'll see you next time.
1: Here are some notable quotes about balance. Thomas Merton said, "Happiness is not a matter of intensity, but of balance, order, rhythm, and harmony." Rumi said, "Life is a balance between holding on and letting go."

Here's an article from the National Council on Aging titled, Debunking the Myths of Older Adult Falls. Many people think that falls are just a normal part of aging, but the truth is they're not. Most falls can be prevented, and you have the power to reduce your risk. Exercising, managing your medications, having your vision checked, and making your living environment safer are all steps that you can take to prevent a fall. Here are 10 common myths and the realities about older adult falls. Myth number one, falling happens to other people, not to me. Reality, many people think it won't happen to me, but the truth is that 1 in 4 older adults fall every year in the United States. Myth number two, falling is something normal that happens as you get older. Reality, falling is not a normal part of aging. Strength and balance exercises, managing your medications, having your vision checked, and making your living environment safer are all steps that you can take to prevent a fall. Myth number three, if I limit my activity, I won't fall. Reality, some people believe that the best way to prevent falls is to stay at home and limit their activity. Not true. Performing physical activities will actually help you stay independent, as your strength and range of motion benefit from remaining active. Social activities are also good for your overall health. Myth number four, as long as I stay at home, I can avoid falling. Reality, over half of all falls take place at home. Inspect your home for fall risks. Fix simple but serious hazards such as clutter, throw rugs, and poor lighting. Make simple home modifications such as adding grab bars in the bathroom, a second handrail on the stairs, and non-slip paint on outdoor steps. Myth number five, muscle strength and flexibility cannot be regained. Reality, while we do lose muscle as we age, exercise can partially restore strength and flexibility. It's never too late to start an exercise program. Even if you've been a couch potato your whole life, becoming active now will benefit you in many ways, including protection from falls. Myth number six, taking medication does not increase my risk of falling. Reality, taking any medication may increase your risk of falling. Medications affect people in many different ways and can sometimes make you dizzy or sleepy. Be careful when starting a new medication. Talk to your healthcare provider about potential side effects or interactions with your medications. Myth number seven, I don't need to get my vision checked every year. Reality, vision is another key risk factor for falls. Aging is associated with some forms of vision loss that increase risk of falling and injury. People with vision problems are more than twice as likely to fall as those without visual impairments. Have your eyes checked at least once a year and update your eyeglasses. For those with low vision, there are programs and assistive devices that can help. Myth number eight, using a walker or a cane will make me more dependent. Reality, walking aids are very important in helping many older adults maintain or improve their mobility. However, make sure you use these devices safely. Have a physical therapist fit the walker or cane to you and instruct you in its safe use. Myth number nine, I don't need to talk to family members or my healthcare provider if I'm concerned about my risk of falling. I don't want to alarm them and I want to keep my independence. Reality, fall prevention is a team effort. 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They want to help you maintain your mobility and reduce your risk of falling. In myth number 10, I don't need to talk to my parent, my spouse, or other older adult if I'm concerned about their risk of falling. It will hurt their feelings and it's none of my business. Reality, let them know about your concerns and offer support to help them maintain the highest degree of independence possible. There are many things you can do, including removing hazards in the home, installing safety features like grab bars or walk-in bathtubs. That article was from the National Council on Aging. Thanks for joining us for Daybreak this Wednesday morning.
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Coming right up at 9 a.m. is the Des Moines Register. At 11, you'll hear the Quad City Times. Noon brings you readings from the Mason City Globe Gazette and the Fort Dodge Messenger. At 1 p.m., you'll hear the Waterloo Cedar Falls Courier. 2 p.m., it's the Dubuque Telegraph Herald. 3 p.m. is the Cedar Rapids Gazette. At 4, you'll hear the Sioux City Journal. 5 p.m., it's the Council Bluffs Daily Nonpareil. 6 p.m. is a replay of today's reading of the Des Moines Register. 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The Wall Street Journal plays at 10 p.m. At 11, you'll hear today's New York Times. Midnight is the start of People Magazine. At 1 a.m., it's a replay of today's Des Moines Register. At 3 a.m., you'll hear a replay of the Quad City Times. At 4 a.m., it's Pet Hour. 5 a.m. is a replay of today's Wall Street Journal. 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Thanks for joining us for Daybreak this Wednesday morning. Remember, balance is not something you find, it's something you create. 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

0: Hello, everyone. It is time to read the Des Moines Register for this Wednesday, August 19th, 2026. All material heard on IRIS is intended solely for the use of Iowans with a print disability. I'm Dennis May, and my partner at the microphone for the next 90 minutes is Barb DeHack. For the first hour, we'll cover local and national news from the Des Moines Register and USA Today. 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And now let's take a look at the weather and the headlines from today's Des Moines Register. Statewide, AccuWeather forecast calls for a humid Wednesday with some sun and some clouds and a possible thunderstorm in spots in the south and near Des Moines later today. The forecast for Des Moines calls for a high today of 80 degrees with a low of 63, again humid, possible thunderstorm later today. Across the area, just another nice day. Turn over to the front page of today's Des Moines Register, and our headline stories are Courtney Crowder reports from the Iowa State Fair. This Iowa State Fair garden brings hope. Kate Keeley writes about turn away drive-through, downtown group asks. And the poll results show Trump's approval rating has hit a new low. And here to get us started with today's Des Moines Register is my partner, Barb.
1: Thank you, Dennis. First in Courtney Crowder's Iowa, this Iowa State Fair garden brings hope. On this little patch at the beaches of the Iowa State Fair, what exactly will grow is the question. Question at hand for this group of high school plant scientists. There's the Iowa climate to consider, of course, which is, being kind, variable, and not only the lack of shade and the blinding direct sunlight over here by University Avenue, but also that the bricks paved around here, around these particular raised garden beds, hold heat. Boy, do they hold heat. Like a hot water bottle under a wool quilt on an August afternoon. That means vines, for the most part, are out. But these students also have to weigh that this garden is, in part, educational. The State Fair, which has lots of opportunities to discover the animal production of agriculture, has given up this slab of ground to create the garden, a space for fair growers to learn more about crops, to see, for example, that Brussels sprouts grow on stalks before they go in bags, or that mint is easily mistaken for a weed to untrained eyes. And during the fair, these students will be responsible for describing their selected foodstuffs' life cycles, growing patterns, and tastes and uses. So the students have to mull not just what would grow, but what would be most interesting to John Q. Public. Oh, and they can't use pesticides, because a heritage display of a century's worth of corn varieties is, well, sensitive to chemicals. Just neem oil or Dawn detergent and water allowed here. But wait, maybe, most importantly, the students also need to think about the ultimate consumer, which in this case are the clients of the Food Bank of Iowa. And given that most of them are refugees and immigrants, whose palates lean spicier and zestier than those used to Midwestern meat and potatoes, that means considering more unique plants. Think okra, banana peppers, or they progressively done what they called a spice of life garden bed, which had everything from jalapenos to ghost pepper-like chilies. Plants hot enough, the kids had to don rubber gloves to pick them. What are things people want to eat? Asked Caitlin Remington, the agriculture teacher tasked with wrangling these young scientists. Because we can grow 50 pounds of kale, but if nobody's going to eat it, why are we growing it? Okay, so these students have to consider not just what would grow, but what would be most interesting to people for 11 days, and then would be most desired by hungry Iowans searching for dinner options. Just that, eh? The garden concept is unique among state fairs for its long-term partnership between the three distinct entities, the Iowa State Fair, which supplies the land, Bondurant FFA, which does the planning and labor, and the Food Bank of Iowa, which distributes the yield. And most here, that's at least 100 pounds of fresh produce, and can be as much as 300 pounds. A little-known gem of the north side of the grounds, the garden also represents the fair's ongoing commitment to be not just a big neighbor to the east side, as CEO Jeremy Parson says, but a good neighbor. When people think about the fair, obviously they think about food, And when they think about the fair, they think about agriculture. But we don't always connect the dots. The garden is one of those places where those dots are connected. It really is meeting a need, Parsons said. For the fair, being able to further connect with those groups, whether it's a school or the food bank or those immigrant and refugee communities, I think it's probably one of the purest ways that we fulfill our mission. And in this quiet corner, tucked away from the hustle of the Grand Concourse's main drag, Parsons sees one of the fairground's biggest opportunities to tend that neighborliness. But that depends on Remington and her students and just what exactly will grow up here. Despite being almost 8 years in with a roll of 40 active members, Caitlin Remington still calls her Bondurant Ferrar FFA group a baby chapter. When she was hired in 2018, her charge was to revive the high school's agriculture program, which had gone dormant sometime in the 1980s. Her initial cache of students may have been small, but they were dedicated. They spent their high school careers being bused to the nearest school district with a program, Rival Southeast Polk, for classes and events. So, yeah, what they lacked in numbers, they made up for in passion. These were kids who were interested and excited to be in the classes, and so that's really great to walk in every day knowing kids want to be in your classroom, she says. And Remington got that. She'd been an A kid herself, 4-H, FFA, livestock showing, the works. She'd always wanted to be a teacher, like she'd never really considered any other job, she says. So she married her career path and her hobby at Iowa State University. And 14 later, she's still as enthusiastic as she ever was about igniting students' interests. And she still has really dedicated students, only now there are more of them. But building a program took work. She leaned into her hands-on nature of agriculture studies, taking them to FFA contests, bringing in speakers, like congresspeople and community leaders, and letting her students get elbows deep in dirt. It was always, what's next, she says. What's the next thing I can learn about to teach them about? Then, in 2020, the state fair called with a request. Would her students want to plant, tend, monitor, and harvest a garden on the state fairgrounds? And would they staff it from 8 a.m. to 8 p.m. every day during the fair itself? Well, that's pretty hands-on, Remington thought. But there's a catch. They probably have to start planning the week after the last day of school, like that Monday, bright and early, say 8 a.m. It was a big undertaking, Remington said. But we knew that as soon as school ends, we'd have to be here every week. On the Monday before the 2026 fair gates open, more than two dozen Bondurant students gathered on the garden to finish their prep. The students had spent the spring semester planting the beds, with all those considerations in mind, and some are tending. Now they're on the eve of showing off their handiwork. Over the kohlrabi, a type of cabbage, Marley Van Lanningham, 18, leans down and grabs a feisty one. For a while there, I didn't recognize a couple of vegetables out here, she said, like tomatillos. The food bank hears regularly from clients that they'd rather not have processed or convenience foods, says Annette Hecker, the food bank spokeswoman. And many immigrant populations prefer ingredients used in their native cuisines, including some hard-to-find vegetables. It matters, Hecker says of the garden. Providing access to familiar ingredients promotes better health and well-being and avoids waste. While much of the students' work is ahead of the first day, during the state fair, they staff in shifts 4 hours from 8 a.m. to 8 p.m. And frankly, even when not on shift, lots of kids find their way up here. Lots of people from Bondurant, really. The students weed daily, water, harvest. Any new produce goes directly in the fridge, which the food bank will pick up in a refrigerated truck, timed with a quick swing by the Animal Learning Center for their fresh eggs, too. Mostly, though, the students are hosts. As people saunter up to the garden, tucked behind the little hands on the farm, students walk over to ask if they can explain the growing process. And if a kid wanders up, they show them how to correctly collect a gourd or a bell pepper, which they trade for a button, reading, I picked at the garden. This year, one of the students' beds didn't flower. Peas don't like it up here, it seems, said Remington. So they created a kindness rock garden where fairgoers can draw on little stones and leave them in an ever-growing pattern. Pivoting, Remington said, is just as important as planning at the garden. And expanding might become paramount soon. Fair CEO Parsons says he's had conversations about possibly creating a food bank on the grounds year-round. A tangible way, he figures, a big neighbor can use its bigness to be a really good neighbor. For Remington, expansion will be figuring out how her students can lend a hand where or when their produce is being served. Complete the garden's life cycle, if you will. High school kids get a really big bad rap a lot of the time, Remington says. You hear all these terrible things that high school kids are doing, or they're rude, or they're this, they're that. But these guys, they have their heart in the right place. The world's scary right now. It's not a great time sometimes, she said. But there's still really good kids in the world, trying their best to do some good. Including here, on this little patch, at the reaches of the Iowa State Fair, we're figuring out what exactly will grow is just the beginning.
0: The next article from the front page, this time I'm going to read it with the emphasis in the right place. It makes sense. Turn away drive-through, downtown group asks. Letter says Dutch Brothers site wouldn't meet city code. Days after 150 cars waited in line for the opening on Southeast 14th Street of Des Moines' first Dutch Brothers coffee location, the Downtown Neighborhood Association is opposing the Phoenix-based coffee chain's proposal for another drive-thru off Martin Luther King Jr. Parkway. Excuse me. In a letter to the Des Moines City Council, the group's board urged elected officials to uphold downtown zoning standards that bar drive-thrus, such as the one Dutch Brothers plans for a vacant lot bordered by Southwest 8th and Southwest 9th Streets. The association's opposition follows the City Council's August 3rd approval of a drive-thru for Hyper Energy Bar two blocks west on 12th Street and just north of the Parkway. The 6-1 vote came despite the failure of a rezoning request on a tie vote by the City's Plan and Zoning Commission in June. The neighborhood group was neutral on Hyper's drive-thru at 100 Southwest 11th Street, which city staff recommended be approved because the two-acre site's irregular, narrow shape and other restrictions make traditional downtown development challenging. The proposed Dutch Brothers north of Martin Luther King, between Southwest 8th and 9th Streets, is not as constricted. The Hyper site presented unique physical constraints, and returning an isolated, dormant parcel to the city tax rolls carried a distinct context, said the letter from the association. However, permitting a second drive-through development just blocks away represents a shift from an isolated exception to an established trend along Martin Luther King Jr. Parkway. So why does the Downtown Neighborhood Association oppose Dutch Brothers drive-through? The letter said the association opposed the Dutch Brothers drive-thru because it would increase the number of places where traffic crosses sidewalks and dedicated bike lanes in the already high-traffic area. It also said Dutch Brothers' single-story drive-thru would violate the zoning code that requires new construction downtown to be at least 3 stories tall, and that it would lock valuable downtown land into low-density issues or uses. Auto-centric designs degrade the urban aesthetics and pedestrian environment along MLK Jr. Parkway, counteracting surrounding residential and commercial investments, the letter said. Dutch Brothers is still in the early stages of submitting a site plan. Unlike the Hyper site, which was proposed for a city-owned track left over from construction of Martin Luther King Jr. Parkway, Dutch Brothers wants to build on a 1.8-acre site owned by developer Tim Ripma, president of Ripma Properties. Ripma and the project's backers have requested an expedited alternative review before submitting the formal site plan. The process allows developers to receive guidance from the city as they plan. In the case of Dutch Brothers, the alternative review would present zoning restrictions for the potential property. The plan would likely go before the city's Plan and Zoning Commission for a vote in order to any waiving zone conflicts, or waiving zone conflicts, said Jason Van Essen, the city's planning and urban design administrator. Apartment complex cited as an exact standard for downtown development. Between the Hyper and Dutch Brothers sites on a vacant parking lot at 900 Vine Street, 900 Vine LLC, represented by Brian Clark, president of Sonar Development Partners, is proposing a plan more in keeping with the city's requirements. The Downtown Neighborhood Association said in a letter that the $42 million five-story apartment complex with 160 residential units and ground-level commercial space represents the exact standard of development for downtown Des Moines. It cited City Economic Development Administrator Carrie Cruz's enthusiasm for the high-density development, which would replace 3.2 acres of empty asphalt. "We've been talking for years about wanting to develop a lot of the underutilized surface, vacant surface parking lots downtown," Cruz said, according to the letter, "and so this is the first of hopefully many more to come. Allowing drive-through coffee shops and car-centric builds to proliferate nearby undermines the exact momentum," the group said. "We cannot simultaneously champion high-density residential-led urban infill on one block while establishing a cluster of vehicle-first drive-throughs on the next."
1: Poll results show Trump's approval rating has hit a new low. President Donald Trump's polling woes continue as he fell to a new record low since his return to the White House, according to a new Reuters Ipsos survey, with only one in three Americans approving of his job performance. The poll, released August 17th, found that only 33% of Americans approved of Trump's performance, down 2 percentage points from another Reuters Ipsos poll earlier this month. Trump's performance on the August 17th poll marks the lowest approval rating the president has seen in Reuters Ipsos tracking since his return to the White House in 2025. The numbers also tie Trump's worst approval rating during his first term in office in December 2017. The Reuters Ipsos poll was conducted August 14th to 17th among 1,166 U.S. adults. The poll's margin of error was plus or minus 3 percentage points. The president's continued slump in the polls comes as an overwhelming majority of Americans said they were concerned that the war on Iran would continue for an extended period of time. The ongoing war has paralyzed a fifth of the global oil trade, causing gas prices in the United States to shoot up. According to AAA, the average price of a gallon of gas set at $4.06 on August 17th. An increase of nearly a dollar from the $3.13 per gallon recorded on the same date in 2025. Trump, who campaigned on promising to keep inflation in check and avoid long-lasting wars, initially pledged the conflict with Iran would take a few weeks. But Iran has proven resilient and has kept the oil trade through the Strait of Hormuz largely bottled up, even as the conflict cooled. Some 80% of Americans, including 87% of Democrats and 71% of Republicans, think U.S. involvement in Iran will go on for an extended period of time, the Reuters Ipsos poll found. Just 16% said the conflict would likely end in a few weeks. Trump told a political rally in Garden City, New York, on August 14th that paying a tiny little bit more for your gasoline is worth the cost of ensuring a very evil country could not have nuclear weapons, one of his stated rationales for the war. Throughout the conflict, the president has alternated between threats of escalation and assertions that a peace deal is imminent. Only one in five Americans, and just half of Republicans, think the war has been worth it, the latest Reuters Ipsos poll found. Americans' pessimism about an end to the war comes as Trump threatened to bomb Oman, an ally of the United States, if its negotiation with Iran over the Strait of Hormuz interfere with U.S. efforts to reach a peace deal with Tehran. While individual polls vary, major polling averages continue to show Trump in negative overall. In the Real Clear Politics August 17th poll, 39.2% approve, 58.4% disapprove. In the New York Times poll on August 17th, 37% approve, 60% disapprove. And in the Silver Bullet poll on August 17th, 38.3% approve, 58% disapprove.
0: Turning now to the Metro and Iowa section, our headlines: meet new administrators, principals in the Metro schools, 12 new measles cases in Iowa, and harmonicist blows through competition. I'm going to read that article. Ankeny 12-year-old wins the 4-state fair contest. August Gus Major was ready for some competition. The 12-year-old from Ankeny had not faced another kid at the Iowa State Fair's Youth Harmonica Contest since 2023. This year, the field quadrupled. Among the new entrants were Major's 9-year-old sister, who learned to play that day, and two cousins whose arrival briefly delayed the contest because they had gone with their aunt, Christy, to get the one thing every harmonica contest needs, a harmonica. Major was delighted. "I was excited for that," he said, "of finally having some competition." The young blues man returned to Pioneer Hall on Monday, August 17th, for his fifth crack at the contest. He played his way to first place for the fourth straight year, this time before more than 200 people packed around the stage, ready to cheer on every kid who stepped up. Major went first and sounded every bit the veteran. He worked through. "When the Saints Go Marching In," "Oh, Susanna," "She'll Be Coming Around the Mountain," and a train number as the crowd clapped along, then sent him off with thunderous applause. Major said that beyond his dad, who plays in a blues band, hearing blues on the radio inspired him to pick up the increasingly rare instrument. "I'm more of a blues harmonica player, like mostly hearing the people on the radio station playing blues and listening to blues CDs inspired me to play harmonica," he said. The genre has been in his ears for about as long as he can remember. "That's what I grew up listening to. Not that I'm not still grown up, but like that's what I mainly listen to." He said his musical tastes don't exactly gel with those of many kids his age. "I mean, Oh, Susanna and When the Saints Go Marching In, as a pop is as pop as I get," Major said. Monday's performance also came with a dedication to his grandmother, Millie Quam, age 82, who was watching from the audience. Quam had no idea it was coming. "I was totally blown over," she said. "I didn't know he was going to do that." She has done her part to keep Major from resting on his ribbons. Quam told him he needed to learn two new songs this year and suggested She'll Be Coming Around the Mountain. "He keeps working hard," she said. Major's new competition was working with a somewhat shorter runway. Amelie Major, Gus's 9-year-old sister, had picked up the harmonica that day. She took the stage, delivered three long notes over roughly 10 seconds, and had officially begun her competitive harmonica career. The crowd roared for her anyway. Then Major's cousin took the stage, Owen Metz, age 8, had gotten harmonica for Christmas but had barely played it. His attempt to dust it off lasted about 5 seconds, enough to earn another round of cheers. Then came Ellie Menz, age 11, who put her experience level at all of 10 minutes. Her giggles kept interrupting the tune through much of her performance, and soon Pioneer Hall was laughing with her and cheering her through it. For contests that gave each performer up to 3 minutes, nobody seemed bothered by brevity. Ellie finished second, Owen third, and Amelie fourth. All three left with hundreds of people having cheered them on and little more reason to keep practicing. Then Pioneer Hall attempted one last number. Announcers found a fairgoer celebrating her birthday and enlisted all four kids to play a song for her. Major led. His newly minted harmonica ensemble did its best to follow. They didn't always find the same notes at the same time. The crowd clapped and cheered through it all anyway. Major returned afterward for a solo serenade to close his fourth straight win. Asked whether he would come back next year, he said, "Well, I hope so." At this point, he said, the streak he has going comes with its own marching orders. "Now I kind of have to," Major said. The day also featured an adult harmonica contest with Topper Gullick of Des Moines taking first place, followed by Kurt Soderstrom of Luther and Chris Myers of Boone.
1: And on Wednesday at the fair, continuing that theme, the 2026 Iowa State Fair is past the halfway mark and nearing its final weekend. Wednesday, August 19th, brings the arrival of the sensory friendly morning at the fair. Fans will find lowered volumes, limits on flashing lights, and educational areas through noon. There's still plenty of time to enjoy fair foods, check out some entertainment, or participate in a contest. Before you head to the fair, the Register has you covered with daily guides on livestock competitions, concerts, fair, food, and more. Here's what to know about Wednesday, August 19th at the Iowa State Fair. What's the forecast? Wednesday should have ideal fair weather, according to the National Weather Service. The day will be partly sunny, with a high near 80 degrees and a calm wind. Fans headed out to the evening on the in the evening might need an umbrella or rain jacket. There is a 20% chance of showers and thunderstorms from about 7 p.m. through 10 p.m. Must-see events. There are dozens of events each day of the Iowa State Fair, but we picked a few to recommend for Wednesday. The USCIS Citizenship Ceremony at 10 a.m. on the Mid-America Energy Stage. Hat Parade, 10 a.m. at Ann and Bill Riley Stage. Iowa State Patrol Canine Demonstrations, 11 a.m. at the Ann and Bill Riley Stage. Cow Chip Throwing Contest. Don't miss that one at 11 a.m. at Pioneer Hall. And Goat Yoga at 7:30 p.m. at the Swine Barn. What Iowa State concerts are on Wednesday? H.A.R. with special guest E.M. Byholt will play at 8 p.m. Wednesday at the 2026 Iowa State Fair Grandstand. Tickets are available now at iowastatefair.org and start at $54.40. Colt Ford, who was scheduled to perform at the Mid-America Energy Stage, has been replaced by Sterling Elza. And 12 new measles cases in Iowa. The Iowa Department of Health and Human Services has confirmed 12 new cases of measles in the state, bringing the total for 2026 to 13. Last year, the state reported just 9 cases. According to a Monday, August 17th news release, the outbreak is in southern Iowa. DHHS believes person-to-person transmission has played a role in the spread of the highly contagious illness and said it is working with local public health agencies to ensure affected families and communities have access to care and vaccination. DHHS says the infected individuals visited Natural Grocers at 8650 Hickman Road in Clive between 2:30 and 5 p.m. on July 28th. 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Office Depot at 3910 University Avenue in West Des Moines, between 5 and 7:30 p.m. on August 28th. Menards at 12,000 Hickman Road in Clive, between 6 and 8:30 p.m. on July 28th. Menards at 6,000 Southeast 14th Street in Des Moines, between 7 and 9:30 p.m. on July 28th. Wells Hometown Drug at 208 East Franklin in Bloomfield between 4:30 and 7 p.m. on July 30th, and J&R Feed and Supply at 17599 200th Street in Bloomfield between 8:30 a.m. and 6 p.m. on August 9th. Measles is a viral illness with symptoms that include fever, cough, red and watery eyes, a runny nose, and a rash. Symptoms may appear from 7 to 14 days after contact with someone who is infected and contagious. The virus is spread through the air when an infected person coughs, sneezes, and breathes, and can remain virulent for up to 2 hours. According to the U.S. Centers for Disease Control and Prevention, 90% of people who come into contact with the virus become infected if they are unvaccinated, making it one of the most contagious diseases known. Additionally, 1 in 5 of those end up hospitalized, according to CDC. Measles can cause health complications, including ear infections and diarrhea, as well as pneumonia, swelling of the brain, and in some cases, death. Children are most at risk for serious complications. In 2025, there is a total of 9 measles cases in Iowa and 2,289 across the country, with 243 patients hospitalized and 3 deaths, according to the DHHS. This year is set to outpace 2025, with 2,170 cases confirmed so far nationwide, and more than 4 months remaining. All but 10% of infections occurred in people who were unvaccinated or had unknown vaccination status. How can I avoid getting measles? Measles is a vaccine-preventable disease. The MMR vaccine, that's measles, mumps, and rubella, protects against measles with 97% efficacy and is typically administered to children as part of the regular vaccine course, with the first dose when the child is 12.

0: or the nearest emergency room before arrival and tell them if they have been exposed to measles and have symptoms. The Polk County Health Department asked those who may have been exposed to complete a measles survey to help keep track of potential exposures.
1: Meet the new administrators, the principals, and the metro schools. Parents of school-aged children in the greater Des Moines metro area can expect to see some new faces in their districts as the school year kicks off. Here are some of the new administrators. In Ankeny, Tanya Burrell, Northwest Elementary. Tanya Burrell, the new principal of Northwest Elementary School, has been with the district since 2022, but her background in education goes back much further than that. Before Burrell was named principal of Northwest Elementary, she had been serving as the assistant principal at Parkview Middle School. Before her time in Ankeny, she served as the assistant principal at the Early Childhood Center in Fort Dodge. The Ankeny Community School District called Burrell a visible, approachable presence who helps create a welcoming and positive school environment. Burrell holds a bachelor's degree in elementary education from the University of Northern Iowa, as well as a master's degree in educational leadership from Grand Canyon University. Kate Sisney, Westwood Elementary. The former principal of Northwest Elementary, Kate Sisney, will serve as the principal of Westwood Elementary for the coming school year. Sisney brings 20 years of experience in the Ankeny Community School District in her new role. Ms. Sisney's expertise as a principal, along with her deep knowledge of our system, makes her an excellent fit for this role. Eric Pruitt, the superintendent of Ankeny School, said in a March 31st news release, "We are confident she will lead a smooth transition and continue the strong momentum within the building." Sisney holds a bachelor's degree in elementary education from the University of Iowa, as well as a master's degree and a specialist in leadership from Drake University. J.D. Hunter, Ankeny Centennial High School. J.D. Hunter will serve as the next principal of Ankeny Centennial High School. Hunter has been with the Ankeny School District since 2024. He was previously served as a student services and building support specialist and has taught at both Prairie Ridge Middle School and Southview Middle Schools. Hunter, who served as the associate principal of Ankeny Centennial High School, developing a multi-tiered system of support systems and managed the ESSEL and special education programs before moving to Northfield Middle School, where he spent the past 2 years serving as principal. Now he's returning to Ankeny Centennial as a principal for the 26-27 school year. Centennial's new principal holds a specialist in educational leadership degree from Drake University and a master's degree in teaching special education from Morningside College, in addition to a bachelor's degree in history from Cole College. He also has coached various levels of high school sports at Ankeny High School, Southview Middle School, and Regina High School in Iowa City. And Logan Maxwell, Northview Middle School. Northview Middle School's associate principal will have a new title this school year, principal. Logan Maxwell is stepping up to fill the shoes of former Northview principal Kate Sisney as she transitions to a new role as principal of Westwood Elementary. A news release sent out by the Ankeny Community School District on March 31st praised Maxwell's experience in instructional leadership, school improvement, and student-centered decision-making. Maxwell holds a bachelor's degree in history, political science, and education from Iowa State University, and a master's degree in education administration and leadership from Dort University. Ben Mueller, Ashland Ridge Elementary. Ankeny's Director of Student Services, Ben Mueller, stepped into a new role with the district on July 1st as he becomes principal of Ashland Ridge Elementary. He took over for Mark Moss, who is now the district's chief operating officer. Mueller brings decades of experience to his role. He holds a bachelor's degree in history and secondary education from Loras College, as well as a master's degree and a specialist in leadership from Drake University. In addition to his academic accolades, Mueller has already held two prior principal roles within the Ankeny Community School District, one at Southeast Elementary and at Prairie Trail Elementary. Excuse me. Turn over to Waukee. Andy Crozier, Waukee Community School District. Andy Crozier was named superintendent of the Waukee Community School District by a school board vote on March 12th. He has 15 years of He has 15 years of experience as a public superintendent alone, the last 10 of which were spent in the Central Lee Community School District. Waukee's new superintendent began his career as an elementary school teacher.

0: and a coach. He quickly moved from coaching to the role of activities director at the Louisa Muscatine School District. After that, Crozier served as superintendent for both Andrew and Easton Valley Schools before he joined the Central Lee Community School District. Excuse me. Crozier has previously served on the representative council as the executive leader's chairperson for school administrators of Iowa as he steps into his new role. Crozier will continue to serve on the Iowa High School Athletic Association Board of Control. Crozier holds a bachelor's degree in elementary education from Iowa State University, a master's degree in educational leadership from Viterbo University, and a doctorate from Western Illinois University. In West Des Moines, Jackson Anderson, Stillwell Junior High School. Stillwell Junior High School's new principal, Jackson Anderson, has spent the past 3 years as an assistant principal at Hillside Elementary. Anderson's teaching career began in the Gladbrook-Rhinebeck Community School District, where he served as a middle school special education teacher, a student success coordinator for secondary students, and a coach. He then moved to the BCLUW High School in Conrad, where he served as principal for 3 years. Anderson received his bachelor's degree from Wartburg College before going on to pursue a master's in educational leadership from the University of Northern Iowa. He also holds a 5th through 12th grade endorsement from Morningside College. Shannon Campbell, Fair Meadows Elementary. A new principal for Fair Meadows Elementary, Shannon Campbell, comes to the role from Valley High School, where she spent the last 7 years serving as associate principal. In addition to her experience as an associate principal, Campbell also brings the experience of an elementary school teacher, a middle school teacher, and a human resources professional to the role of principal. Campbell holds a bachelor's degree in education from Upper Iowa University and a master's degree in educational leadership from Drake University. Tyson Houghton, Western Hills Elementary. Westridge Elementary's assistant principal will be the new principal of Western Hills Elementary. Tyson Houghton has been part of the West Des Moines Community School District for 15 years. He holds a bachelor's degree in elementary education from the University of Northern Iowa, a master's degree in human resources management from California Coast University, and a specialist degree in educational leadership from Drake University. Before he took the assistant principal position at Westridge, Houghton taught kindergarten, third grade, and sixth grade, and also served as a curriculum lead. Tyson consistently demonstrates a student-centered approach to decision-making and serves as a true champion for all students. West Ridge Elementary Principal Jody Kirchhoff said in a news release from the West Des Moines Community Schools, "Any school fortunate enough to have Tyson as its principal will benefit from his passion for education, commitment to people, and relentless pursuit of student success." Sue Lawler, Crestview School of Inquiry. Crestview School of Inquiry's new principal will be a familiar face to some. Sue Lawler served as the assistant principal at Crestview for 2.5 years until she was named interim principal in December of 2025. A news release sent out by the West Des Moines Community School District says Lawler, her ability to build relationships with family and staff was directly impacted or has directly impacted success in Crestview's culture. Lawler holds a bachelor's degree in elementary education from Iowa State University, as well as a master's degree in educational leadership, also from Iowa State. Brandon Pierce, Jordan Creek Elementary. Jordan Creek Elementary's new principal, Brandon Pierce, has been with the West Des Moines Community School for 21 years. For 12 of those, he has been the principal at Fair Meadows Elementary. The move to lead Jordan Creek Elementary is a bit of a homecoming for Pierce, who began his time in the West Des Moines Community School District in the assistant principal position at Jordan Creek and at Westridge Elementaries. His first principal role was at Clive Learning Academy. He held that position from 2006 until 2014 when he transitioned to Fair Meadows. Pierce holds a bachelor's degree from the University of Iowa. He later earned a master's in educational administration from Iowa State University. And Rob Rondazzo, Valley Southwoods Freshman High School. The current associate principal at Hoover High School in Des Moines, Rob Rondazzo, will serve as the new principal of Valley Southwoods Freshman High School during this upcoming school year. Randazzo has spent 27 years educating middle and high school students. He spent 17 years as a teacher and a coach at Roosevelt High School and Merrill Middle School in Des Moines before transitioning his role at Hoover High School in 2023. Randazzo earned his bachelor's degree in secondary education and applied mathematics from Grandview University. He then attended Viterbo University to pursue a master's in education.
1: And now in the Register political soapbox, Pate explains turning over voters' information to feds. Secretary of State Paul Pate expressed confidence in absentee voting and shed light on his decision to turn over Iowa voters' information to the federal government. Pate, a Republican running for a fifth term, touted his record in Iowa's election security, emphasized the need for voter engagement, and acknowledged the U.S.'s 250th birthday during the Des Moines Register's political soapbox at the Iowa State Fair on Monday, August 17th. This is a special state fair, the 250th anniversary of this great country, to be able to reflect on what it means to be a citizen of this country, Pate said. One of those main issues is our right to vote, to have our voice heard in our government, and I think we've done an amazing job doing that in this state. He's facing a challenge from Democrat and former Navy pilot Ryan Peterman of Davenport. Here's what Pate said on the soapbox. After turning over more than 2 million Iowa voters' information, including sensitive data such as partial Social Security numbers, to the U.S. Department of Justice at the department's request in May, Pate has faced criticism from Peterman and other Democrats over the information security. 20 states that faced lawsuits from the Trump administration for refusing to turn over similar data all have won their cases. But Pate insists he made his decision based on legal advice from his own attorneys and the Iowa Attorney General's office. I respect and understand how people are sensitive to it because I was, Pate told reporters after his speech. We did not just turn it over. We spent a long time looking at it. It was not a request from the White House, so let's distinguish that difference here. His office has argued the Department of Justice invoked authority under the Civil Rights Act of 1960, and that federal law superseded state restrictions on release of the information. Pate told reporters he refused to sign a memorandum of understanding from the DOJ and instead asked the department not to use voter roll information for specific purposes. Pate declined to specify the protections over Iowa voter information he asked the DOJ to consider. This is not a fishing trip to look for all kinds of things, Pate said. We want to make sure they're focused on what they said the list was going to be for and not beyond that, because there was discussion about a lot of different things. Pate touts Iowa's voter ID laws, expresses confidence in voting by mail. Pate said the state's voter ID laws, alongside the use of paper ballots and online voter registration, have increased voter participation and made elections more secure. In 2017, Pate pushed for a law, first implemented in 2019, requiring Iowa voters to present a valid form of ID at the ballot box. I worked very, very hard to get us voter ID in this state, Pate said. I hope someday the Democrats will join us in Congress in getting us voter ID on the national level. But we have that here in our state. Asked by reporters about the use of absentee ballots in Iowa amid President Donald Trump's attacks on voting by mail, Pate expressed confidence in that voting method, saying he hopes the president will trust Iowans to run our elections. The president and the federal government is not going to prevent the post office from delivering their ballots, Pate said. Iowans really lean into being able to vote through the mail. We have a very high percentage of that. We've done it right in this state, and I caution the White House and anybody who wants to listen to us in D.C. that, come on, look at us in Iowa. Pate said while voter participation is up, election misinformation and distrust in the election system pose a threat to the integrity of Iowa's elections. We have foreign actors who do this, trying to cause us to lose confidence in our elections, and we can't let them do that, he said. If they feel that they make progress on that, we could quickly see people lose confidence in the election results. He said if reelected as Secretary of State, he will continue to conduct elections as a nonpartisan official. Let's keep the politics out of this as much as we can. I am not just a Republican running for office, Pate said. When I look at my job as Secretary of State, I'm the referee. I don't wear a team jersey when I'm running these elections. I'm out there to make sure the rules are followed, the laws are followed.
0: Continuing with the Register's political soapbox, Naik says it's dangerous to blame farmers for Iowa's cancer rates. Republican Secretary of Agriculture Mike Naik told an Iowa State Fair crowd his Democratic challenger Chris Jones insulted farmers by once saying that growing grain is, quote, not that hard. In 2021, James said during a Cedar Rapids Gazette's Iowa Ideas Conference discussion that farmers are the only working a few weeks out of the year. Jones, a retired University of Iowa research engineer, said also producers are industrious and ingenious, but added that many are millionaires, the really wealthy guys. Naik spoke Monday, August 17th, at the Des Moines Register political soapbox at the State Fair, and said Jones' comments show he and his opponents have a very fundamentally different opinion about how to work on the issues that we need to work on. I will stand with farmers. I will not stand against them. I'm on the side of farmers, and remember, when they're doing well, Iowans are doing well, he said. On Monday, Jones said in an email that Naik's desperate attacks can't change the fact that he's been responsible for Iowa's declining water quality for the past decade. His record is one of polluted water for Iowans, record farm bankruptcies, and doing the bidding of his corporate big ag backers, he said. Here are the three takeaways from Naik's soapbox comments. Regulations on farmers will lead to consolidation in Iowa. Naik said that Jones's proposal to pursue regulations on farming in Iowa would lead to smaller agriculture, a diminished agriculture. Frankly, that kind of taxing and regulation drives farmers out of business, which will put our land and our farms into the hands of fewer and fewer farmers. And that is the opposite of what we might or need to be seeing, Naik said. Jones has called for common sense regulations that would require farmers to adopt basic conservation practices that would reduce the nitrogen and phosphorus losses that pollute Iowa waterways that are sources of drinking water for cities like Des Moines, Iowa City, and Cedar Rapids. On Monday, Jones said in an email that under Naik's policies, the average Iowa farmer is sentenced to an endless and desperate cycle of trying to acquire more and more land, which has led to consolidation and driven the population downward in 70 of our 99 counties, while hollowing out many of our small towns. Causes of Iowa cancer are complex. It's dangerous to blame farmers, Naik said. Naik said in an interview with reporters after the soapbox that more research is needed to determine why Iowa has the second highest rate of new cancers nationally. It's dangerous, he said, to blame farmers. This is a more complex than some what want to make it, and I think you've got some who have decided it's a political issue, and I think that can be very dangerous, Naik said. When we start to go down this path of automatically blaming someone and blaming farmers, for instance, when we really need to understand what are the root causes, then go to address that, he said. A report from the Iowa Environmental Council and the Harkin Institute for Public Policy in March indicated that nation-leading pesticide use, high nitrate levels, and forever chemical levels in Iowa waterways are among the environmental factors linked to the state's rising cancer rates. And the war in Iran contributed to high fertilizer prices, but not the sole cause. Naik said the U.S. needs to look at supporting increased domestic production of fertilizers like nitrogen and other critically important inputs that farmers rely on to grow crops. The U.S. war in Iran drove fertilizer costs to new high levels last spring, adding to the ongoing farm financial struggles. Farmers are facing a fourth year of losses as the cost of to grow crops outpaces the price they receive. President Donald Trump has asked Congress to provide U.S. growers with $11 billion in aid, given the war on ongoing and the administration's ongoing trade disputes. That's on top of the $12 billion the Trump administration doled out to farmers this year. Naik said that the war with Iran has contributed to high fertilizer prices, but this is not something that just arrived this past year, adding that fertilizer prices have been climbing along with inflation.
1: And to continue, Byrd targets her opponent on voter ID. Attorney General Brenna Byrd said Iowa voters have a big choice before them in November, as she spoke to supporters at the Des Moines Register political soapbox. Byrd, who first took office in 2023, is running for a second term against Nate Willems, a Democratic labor lawyer and former state legislator. Here's what she said on Monday, August 17th. In her remarks, Byrd touted several accomplishments of her tenure, including opposing transgender women participating in women's athletics and being the first state to bring fraud lawsuits against crypto ATM companies, one of which has since declared bankruptcy. "Nothing makes me madder than seeing good-hearted Iowans cheated out of their money by evil scammers, so we take them right on," she said. She also pointed to her office's establishment of a cold case unit, which has begun producing convictions, several lawsuits challenging what she described as woke mandates in other states, and her support for a new law to increase the penalties for assaults on law enforcement. Byrd knocked Iowa Democratic candidates generally, saying they don't seem very proud of our country sometimes. Against Willems individually, she had two complaints, the first being that as a legislator, he opposed Iowa's Stand Your Ground personal defense law in 2017, which she said was just basic common sense, basic Second Amendment. She also faulted him for opposing Iowa's 2017 voter ID law. "I can't understand that. I would think everybody should be for voter ID, whether you're Republican, Democrat, no party at all," she said. "We all want to know the people voting are supposed to vote, and they're just voting once." Willems issued a statement in response, accusing Byrd of operating on a political agenda. Quote, "Nate Willems is running for Attorney General to hold greedy corporations accountable, take on polluters when they poison our air and water, and will always keep our communities safe," his campaign said. "He is not running to change our laws, and he will never use the office to push a political agenda like Brenda Byrd has for the last 4 years," end quote. Responding to media questions after her speech, Byrd said she shares concerns voiced in the race for governor about Iowa's high cancer rates, but did not identify any role the Iowa Attorney General's office plays to address the issue. She said she supports workers being paid fairly, but described it as primarily up to the federal government to enforce wage laws, where Willems has pledged to create a dedicated wage theft task force in his office. And she declined to say whether her office erred in advising Secretary of State Paul Pate to turn over Iowa voter information to the federal government, despite numerous court rulings subsequently holding that other states were correct in rebuffing the federal government. "I believe that both the state and fed government should work together to eliminate illegal voting and do everything we can to eliminate illegal voting in the first place," she said. "I think everything we can do to prevent illegal voting, to prevent fraudulent voting, it's important that we do that. And cooperating with the federal government is a good way to make sure the voter rolls are correct."
0: Continuing, three takeaways from U.S. Representative Nunn's speech. Republican U.S. Representative Zach Nunn highlighted his bipartisan approach to lawmaking, military credentials, and legislative results ahead of his competitive November general election matchup. With riled-up supporters out in force to support Veterans Day at the Iowa State Fair, the GOP incumbent seeking a third term in South Central Iowa's 3rd Congressional District made the case for his reelection at the Des Moines Register's political soapbox on Monday, August 17th. "It's not about the bipartisan tagline," said Nunn, a military veteran and colonel in the Air Force Reserve. "It's about being able to do what we've always done in the military, what each of us do with our families, for our families, and come up with a plan working hard and to deliver." He took the stage with his wife, Kelly, and several of their ice-cream-eating daughters, who charmed the crowd with a thank you before he left the stage to chant of USA. Here's what Nunn said. Nunn touts Republicans' 2025 tax and spending law. Nunn trumpeted Republicans' 2025 tax and spending law, dubbed the One Big Beautiful Bill, including its $50 billion rural health care fund and President Donald Trump's signature 2017 tax cuts made permanent in the law. He has touted the measure's temporary deduction on taxes, on overtime and tips, as well as other provisions manufacturers say have helped them create new jobs and invest in their facilities and equipment. Democrats argue the Republican tax law disproportionately benefits wealthy Americans while making steep cuts to public assistance programs, including federal spending on the Supplemental Nutrition Assistance Program and Medicaid. Republicans say the changes were necessary to preserve the programs for those who most need benefits and to eliminate waste and fraud. "We started delivering on things that matter to Iowans, like, hey, just let me keep a little more of my hard-earned money in my pocket, because I'll tell you what Iowans do with it," Nunn said. They spend it on their families. They spend it on their farm. They spend it on their businesses. But most importantly, they invest right here. That's how you grow an economy. Nunn says we've delivered on Iowans' priorities. Nunn cast himself as a bipartisan leader who pushes to deliver on Iowans' priorities, including U.S.-Mexico border security. The House passed a bill to make nationwide E15 ethanol-blended gas available year-round, and his rural housing bill that it was tucked into a landmark housing law. He boasted of his ranking as the third most bipartisan member of the U.S. House by Bridge Grades, a nonpartisan project that scores federal lawmakers on how often they legislate across party lines. This does not just happen, Nunn said. This is the result of hard work, day one at the federal level and at our state, and most importantly, with all of you. Every one of the ideas that you guys have been able to put forward for us, we have worked hard to change into good legislation coming out of Washington. And every time we've seen Washington not delivering for us, we have fought back. Whether it's Democrat, it's Republican, or the Washington Institution, we've delivered. Nunn takes a swipe at Sarah Trone-Garrett's voting record. Nunn faces a highly targeted bid for a third term in the November 3rd general election against Democratic State Senator Sarah Trone-Garrett in Iowa's 3rd congressional district, which encompasses Des Moines, its suburbs, and rural south-central Iowa. Elections forecasters consider the race, quote, a toss-up, meaning either candidate has a fair shot of winning. Nunn made a jab at Trone-Garrett's votes against legislation opposed by LGBTQ advocates, including votes against bills that banned access to gender-affirming care for minors, blocked transgender girls and women from participating in female sports, and required students use school restrooms and changing areas that align with their sex at birth. Nunn said he has been a strong parental choice supporter. When this one goes into a locker room, he said, pointing to his daughters, it's a locker room for girls. This is a common sense approach. But team, here's the reality. We fought for it. We've delivered it. We voted for it. Check the other side of the ledger, my friends. They can say all they want, including my opponent running a commercial on it. But at the end of the day, go check her vote. You'll know exactly where she stands. And just continue here with some short state news from Shanahan, Illinois. Ineos Styrolution announced it will close its polystyrene facility in Shanahan. The company plans to lay off 94 employees, according to information submitted to the Illinois Department of Commerce and Economic Opportunity between September 4th and December 31st. In Muncie, Indiana, Accutech Systems was named to the Inc. 5000 list of the nation's fastest-growing private companies for the fifth consecutive time. The recognition by Inc. magazine is part of its annual ranking of privately owned businesses across the U.S., with the strongest three-year revenue growth, according to a community announcement. From St. Paul, Minnesota, over 1.1 million Minnesotans voted in the August 11th primary election, or a quarter of eligible voters, setting the record for most votes cast in a primary, Secretary of State Steve Simon said. Springfield, Missouri, the Missouri Department of Transportation will lower the allowable weight for certain vehicles on the eastbound U.S. Route 60 bridge over Lake Springfield, a change that will remain in place until the structure is replaced. And in Lincoln, Nebraska, an event marking the 100th anniversary of Park Middle School included tours for families and current and former families.

0: It is now time for us to wish our listeners who are celebrating a birthday today on this Wednesday, August 19th. We have Marjorie Verhoff from Forest City and Jacqueline Wilson from Prairie City. All of us here at IRIS would like to wish the both of you a very happy birthday. And a reminder, you are listening to IRIS, the Iowa Radio Reading Information Service. If you're hearing us on your television on Iowa PBS and you're not a registered IRIS user, please give us a call at 515-243-6833 so we can get you on our list. We need to know who is listening in order to keep our services free. And now here's Barb with today's obituaries.
1: Thank you, Dennis. John Harold Vogler, age 82, crossed his final finish line on August 17th at his home in Scottish Rite Park in Des Moines. John lived a life defined by his devotion to his faith, service to his country, and an enduring passion for NASCAR. Born on June 10, 1944, at Lutheran Hospital in Fort Dodge, John was a son of Harold Sturz Vogler and Doris Albertina Lorena Swanson Vogler. A devout Lutheran, John's faith in God served as his guiding compass of his life. He was baptized into his faith on June 28, 1944, and later confirmed on March 22, 1959, at Trinity Lutheran Church in Boone. John grew up in Boone and graduated from Boone High School on June 5, 1963. He went on to attend Wentworth Military Academy, graduating on May 13, 1965. On March 25, 1966, John answered the call to serve his country by joining the United States Army. He completed his training at Fort Leonard Wood, Missouri, and was deployed to Germany in the fall of 1967. After proudly serving overseas, he returned home and was honorably discharged March 3, 1969. John advanced his education at Des Moines Area Community College, earning a diploma in bookkeeping and accounting in August 1970. Throughout his life, John combined keen financial insight with steady stewardship, building a secure future through thoughtful long-term investing. John was an avid investor who watched the markets and economy intently. He had the wisdom and discipline to believe that the best returns in life are built over years, not days. He also recognized the value of living well within his means. In March 2017, John moved to Scottish Rite Park in Des Moines, where he quickly became a beloved fixture in the community. He truly adored his pit crew of friends, neighbors, and staff, serving as an enthusiastic ambassador for the facility. Whenever he saw potential residents, he would eagerly tell them, "It's the best move you'll ever make." To those who knew him, John was the ultimate NASCAR fan. His lifelong passion for automobiles began early at his father's Chevrolet dealership in Boone and grew into a shared love of racing with his dad, Harold. John was always proud to share that his father helped support the building of the Boone Speedway. An investor by trade and car enthusiast by heart, John held a lifelong passion for both numbers and automobiles. He found immense joy in the high energy of live car auctions, traveling across the country to experience the fast-paced manner of auctioneers firsthand. John was preceded in death by his beloved parents, Harold Vogler in 1991 and Doris Vogler in 2011, who were married in Boxholm on August 2, 1941. John is survived by his NASCAR family and the innumerable people across the country whose lives were touched by his company. Visitation will be held from 4 to 6 p.m. on Wednesday, August 19th, at Isles Dunn's Chapel at 2121 Grand Avenue in Des Moines. Funeral services will be held at 10:30 a.m. Thursday, August 20th, at Trinity Lutheran Church, 3223 University Avenue, Des Moines. Interment will be at 1:30 p.m. Thursday in the Linwood Cemetery in Boone. For all who knew and loved John, a reception to honor him will be held from 2 to 5 p.m. Sunday, August 23rd, at the Scottish Rite Park Bistro, 2909 Woodland Avenue in Des Moines. Memorial contributions may be directed to Trinity Lutheran Church in Des Moines. The funeral service will be live streamed. For the live stream link and to leave condolences online, please visit John's obituary page at islescares.com. An artist rower, 82, of Ames, passed away at her home at Green Hills Senior Living on Sunday, August 16th, Memorial services for artists will be held at 11:30 a.m. on Thursday, August 20th, at Bethesda Lutheran Church, 1517 Northwestern Avenue in Ames. Visitation will be from 5 to 7 p.m. on Wednesday, August 19th, at Bethesda Lutheran Church, and will continue 1 hour prior to service at the church. For further information, visit Grandin Funeral and CremationCare.com. And in today's death notices, Connie Davidson of Eldora passed away on August 16th at the age of 64. Services will be at 10:30 a.m. on August 18th at the Hubbard Community Center, with interment at East Lawn Memory Gardens. Brian Johnson of Johnston, Iowa, passed away at the age of 68 on August 12th. Services will be at 12:30 p.m. on August 22nd at McLaren's Chapel, with interment at Rest Haven Cemetery. And Kenneth Ritchie, known as Kenny, passed away at the age of 71. He was a Raydale resident. He passed away on August 14th. Services will be at 2 p.m. on August 19th at the Ernst Funeral Home in Waukee.
0: Thank you for those. Turning back to Iowa News and the last registered political soapbox, this one, Hinson says she's delivered on Iowans' priorities in D.C. Republican U.S. Senator nominee Ashley Hinson drew a contrast with her Democratic opponent and outlined her bipartisan wins in remarks at the Des Moines Register's political soapbox. Hinson, who represents Northeast Iowa in Congress, leaned into the atmosphere of the fair, leading the crowd in chants of USA, USA. As she took the stage, as supporters waved Hinson signs and opponents brandished signs of their own. She told the crowd, "It is such a pleasure to be with all of you at the best state fair in the country. I don't know about you, but I've been trying to eat my way through the fair," she said. "I've already had a couple of my favorites today. I had my pickle dog right down there. I had a bacon on a stick. How many of you have tried that?" She tried the ice cream with butter and the salt on it. I highly recommend it. Here's what Hinson had to say. Ashley Hinson attacked Josh Turek for missing votes. Hinson started her remarks by going after Turek for attending a fundraiser out of state and for missing votes in the Iowa House while he was campaigning in a competitive Democratic primary. He decided to skip 58% of the votes at the state capitol this year. 261 votes. That's right, Hinson said. And here we are today at the Iowa State Fair celebrating our veterans. How many of you were at the Veterans Parade earlier today? Well, Josh Turek skipped that, and he also skipped the vote to fund the Department of Veterans Affairs here in Iowa. Turek, speaking to reporters after his own soapbox remarks, said, quote, "I was around meeting Iowans all over the state, and he criticized Hinson for missing votes while serving in Congress. I worked really, really hard behind the scenes, the kind of work that nobody will ever see or hear from, to find strange bedfellows, build relationships across the aisle, and I was able to get a lot of policy to the finish line," Turek said. "That's what's missing in D.C. That's exactly the kind of senator that I will be." Hinson says she delivered bipartisan wins in Congress. Hinson recounted some of the wins she's achieved during her 6 years in Congress. "I have delivered in my time as a congresswoman in Northeast Iowa," Hinson said. "I have worked on bipartisan priorities that are Iowans' priorities, because I can tell you, as I've traveled through my congressional district and around all 99 counties, I want to continue to tell Iowans stories." She touted three bills she helped get passed into law in Congress, including the Stillbirth Prevention Act, which President Joe Biden signed in 2024, and the Sergeant Ketchum Rural Veterans Mental Health Act, named for Iowan Brandon Ketchum, which Biden signed in 2021. And finally, Hinson praised President Donald Trump's One Big Beautiful Bill, telling the crowd, "You wanted lower taxes and less government. We delivered no tax on tips, no tax on overtime, reduced taxes for Social Security, directly targeted at the middle class," she said, "because it's not the government's money, it's your money." Bridge Grades, a nonpartisan project that scores federal lawmakers on how often they legislate across party lines, gave Hinson a B grade, ranking her 84th among House members. It was the lowest ranking among Iowa's congressional delegation. Hinson says she supports funding Iran's war mission. Hinson took the soapbox stage after appearing at U.S. Representative Zach Nunn's annual Top Nunn fundraiser, which featured Pentagon Chief Pete Hegseth. She told reporters, a strong military focused on readiness is her priority. I support our warfighters in this mission. I want to make sure that our Iowans who are fighting, anyone who's fighting, is resourced properly and has what they need, she said. The most important thing is deterrence, not just with the situation in Iran, but with other conflicts, potentially around the world. She said both parties have contributed to the country's high national debt and said she has voted against $6 trillion in spending in Congress and works to cut spending as a member of the Appropriations Committee. I think we need to make sure we're funding what we need to fund, which mine would be making sure we can defend our country, defend our homeland, she said. Those will continue to be my priorities. In a related article, Hinson bill to use tobacco tax to fund cancer research. Yes, U.S. Representative Ashley Hinson is introducing a bill in Congress to divert a portion of federal tobacco tax revenue to fund cancer research, taking inspiration from a recent Iowa law. Hinson, a Republican who represents Northeast Iowa's 2nd Congressional District, introduced the Cancer Research Trust Fund Act for the first time this month. The bill would direct 10% of customs and duties currently collected on imported tobacco products into a Cancer Research Trust Fund. The fund would be directed to prioritize pediatric and rare cancer research, including early detection, prevention, innovative treatments and therapies, and research and development. Cancer has touched nearly every family in America, Hinson said in a statement provided exclusively to the Des Moines Register. If the U.S. is already collecting millions of dollars on imported tobacco products, we should put it towards fighting cancer and saving lives. Last year alone, under my bill, that would have meant roughly $24 million for cancer research, investments in innovative treatments, and ultimately more hope for families battling cancer. I urge my colleagues to support this common-sense solution and for it to be considered on the floor as soon as possible. The idea comes after Governor Kim Reynolds signed a state law in June to create a 5-cent tax on vapes and alternative nicotine products, and to use the money to fund $3 million in annual pediatric cancer research. The United States collected $242.8 million in customs and duties on imported tobacco products in fiscal year 2025, Hinson's office said. If Hinson's bill had been in effect, $24.3 million would have gone toward cancer research. The Secretary of Treasury would transfer money from the fund to the Secretary of Health and Human Services to carry out the research specified in the bill. Hinson is running for U.S. Senate this year, seeking to succeed retiring U.S. Senator Joni Ernst. Her Democratic opponent, State Representative Josh Turek, has criticized Hinson's health care record, including her vote for the One Big Beautiful Bill, which is estimated to cut federal Medicaid spending by about $911 billion over the next decade. Hinson has touted a provision in the One Big Beautiful Bill that uses $50 billion to create a rural health transformation fund. Iowa has already received $209 million from the fund, $50 million of which was used for cancer screening, prevention, and treatment. Hinson has introduced several other health care-related bills in Congress, including legislation to improve access to breast cancer screenings in rural areas, allow over-the-counter birth control pills, and several maternal health-focused bills, which would expand access to midwives, lactation spaces, and pregnancy care.
1: In a break from politics, Elvis impersonator brings a wild backstory to the state fair. They say the king never really died. One particularly elaborate tale has Elvis Presley faking his death, climbing aboard a black helicopter, and disappearing with the FBI to somewhere no one would think to look. That somewhere, naturally, was Iowa. The Eagles tucked Presley into a bunker beneath a cornfield, where he stayed hidden and picked up some unusual work with the FBI, the CIA, and the Men in Black. Before long, Elvis was flying around in a saucer with Marilyn Monroe, chasing international and intergalactic criminals. Years passed. At 90, the king went into a futuristic med bed meant to turn back the clock. There was plastic surgery. He grew a beard. By the end of it, he looked considerably less like Elvis Presley and considerably more like a certain man from New Virginia, Iowa. Perfect for someone still undercover. Every once in a while, the king incognito comes out of hiding for what might be his grandest stage of all, the Iowa State Fair. On Monday, August 17th, the King Incognito bounded onto the Pioneer Hall stage in a glittering jumpsuit and red sunglasses, microphone in hand. "Good evening, ladies and gentlemen," he announced. "It's good to be back after 47 years. A couple hundred fairgoers sat around the stage as he shook his legs, sent karate kicks into the air, and worked through the Presley songbook from Fool and Long Tail Sally to Heartbreak Hotel. He riled up the crowd, had them clapping along, handed out plushies, and pulled a few fairgoers from their seats to twirl around the floor with him, sending more than one black back blushing. Only after the shades came off does King return to being James David Brown, 66, a longtime Iowa musician, pastor, and state fair vendor, who has spent about years developing an Elvis character with one obvious complication. "I don't look like Elvis," Brown told the register before his act. "I thought, well, now how am I going to sell this?" He made the mismatch part of his premise, building an alternate life for Presley in Iowa. "I'm not trying to be Elvis," Brown said. "I think of the King Incognito as a show and as a character in itself. It's a storyline within itself, kind of like a comic or a graphic novel." Brown, who grew up in Kansas City and now lives in New Virginia, used to perform with the Rivieras, a Central Iowa band that played 1950s and 60s rock and roll around Iowa and into Nebraska and South Dakota. He said he has already been singing Elvis songs for years when he decided to give the look a try. He bought a jumpsuit, then came the sunglasses. "Really, when it hits you, man, is when you put the sunglasses on," Brown said. "When you top it off with the sunglasses, then you know, hey, man, something's happening here. There's something magical about it." Brown has another stage on Sunday. He's a pastor at Eagle Vision Church in Norwalk, and his connection to Presley began partly through gospel music. Some of the first Elvis albums he listened to were gospel records before he found his way into the rest of the catalog. "Elvis loved gospel music, too," Brown said. For Brown, the connection is what the music does to a room. "It's about life and energy and building people up, making people have joy and a good time," Brown said. "That's what my message is all about." At Pioneer Hall, he has plenty of time to put that philosophy to work. Brown has operated a booth inside the building for about 22 years, long before the King Incognito entered the picture. It is packed with pop-up culture odds and ends, from Star Wars and Star Trek memorabilia to Elvis himself. "It connects us to our childhood and the good things and good memories," Brown said. "There's memories floating around all inside that booth. And the people stopping by are not all old enough to remember Presley." Brown says teenagers and college-age fans have increasingly found their way to Elvis, something he credits in part to the 2022 film Elvis. He said he has folded some of the movie's soundtrack into his own shows while keeping the songs longtime fans expect. "It's renewing. It's introducing his music to a brand new fan base," Brown said. "It's just really exciting." Brown would like to keep that revival going. "We need to have a rock and roll revival here in America," he said. For an Elvis, who supposedly spent decades hiding beneath Iowa corn, Brown can think of a few better places to reemerge. What would be a better place to come to touch the heart of America than the Iowa State Fair, Brown said. It's Americana.
0: Moving over to more national news, Trump says no talks planned with Iran. Tehran says Strait of Hormuz still closed. President Donald Trump said on August 18th that no talks were taking place with Iran and insisted the Strait of Hormuz was open, contradicting Iran's assertion that the critical waterway remained shut to shipping. The receding prospects of a deal to end the nearly six-month conflict drove up oil prices again on August 18th, while stock markets sagged and the borrowing costs for major economies hit multi-decade highs. A temporary ceasefire agreement expired on August 17th, and a senior Iranian official told Reuters that his country has or was moving to a fully offensive military posture due to the diplomatic stalemate, though there were no reports of fresh strikes by either side on August 18th. "There are no talks or conversations going on or scheduled with the Islamic Republic of Iran," Trump said on a post on Truth Social. "The naval blockade remains in full force and effect. The Hormuz Strait is open and operating. All water mines have been removed or detonated," he added. On August 18th, Jared Kushner, Trump's son-in-law and special envoy, had struck up an upbeat tone, saying talks with Iran were still underway and were probably more robust than ever. The nearly six-month conflict, which began with the joint U.S.-Israeli strikes on Iran, has settled into a standoff, with Iran continuing to threaten shipping in the strait and Washington saying it could renew talks if talks did not yield a long-term settlement. Among the top U.S. goals are preventing Iran from acquiring a nuclear weapon, but experts say that will be difficult without removing the enriched uranium believed to be buried at the site struck by U.S. military previously. Despite Trump's assertions that the Gulf situation was improving, countries continue to report attempts to disrupt shipping. The United Arab Emirates Defense Ministry said it detected two ballistic missile launches are launched from Iran, the first such incident reported since the May 4 strike on the Fujairah port. It later reported that the missiles were targeting maritime traffic based on its assessments, according to statements posted on X, said both missiles fell into the sea. Iran's foreign ministry spokesperson, Ismail al-Bahaghi, rejected the comments and said the UAE's accusations were baseless. The UAE foreign ministry said it had suspended all trade activities, exchanges, and financial transactions with Iran until further notice, citing regional escalation that it said undermined regional and international peace and security. Direct cargo shipping between the UAE and Iran had only resumed in the late June via Dubai's Jebel Ali port. The UAE had suspended direct shipping in early March, just days after the war began. The United Kingdom Maritime Trade Operation said it received a report on August 18th that a vessel was struck by an unknown projectile while sailing out through the Strait of Hormuz, causing engine room damage and a crew casualty. The Omani Coast Guard was assisting the remaining crew, according to the report. There was no immediate comment from Tehran preliminary shipping data on August 18th, which showed ships crossing via the Strait of Hormuz and were still in single digits on August 17th. Top Iranian negotiator Mohammad Bagar Qalibaf said in comments published by state media that the strait would remain shut until the United States met the conditions of an interim deal signed with Iran in June. These conditions include the United States ending its blockade of Iranian ports, lifting oil sanctions, releasing Tehran's frozen assets, and ending threats and military operations on all fronts, Qalibaf told the parliament. A memorandum of understanding signed on June 17th had set a 60-day time frame for a broader deal on Iran's nuclear program and U.S. sanctions. That period elapsed, and Trump said he had no plans to extend it. The agreement, which declared the immediate and permanent termination of military operations on all fronts, had quickly unraveled over a dispute about control of the Strait of Hormuz. Iran remains open to dialogue with the United States, but does not confuse negotiations with surrender, Mohammad Mokhbar, an advisor to Iran's supreme leader, said on August 18th, according to the semi-official Fars news agency. Mokhbar said military pressure and sanctions would not break Iran's resolve and that the country would defend its security, dignity, and allies while not seeking war. Even as Iran projects resilience in the war, its leaders are worried that a threat of more economic punishment could increase hardships, reignite unrest, and further erode the Islamic Republic's legitimacy, according to three Iranian officials. Thousands of people have been killed in the conflict, mainly in Iran and Lebanon. Iran has struck U.S. military bases and infrastructure in some Middle Eastern countries.
1: A U.S. judge rules ghost guns restrictions unconstitutional. The federal judge in Texas has declared that a regulation adopted by former President Joe Biden's administration targeting largely untraceable ghost guns is unconstitutional, a ruling issued after the U.S. Supreme Court last year upheld the measure. U.S. District Judge Reed O'Connor in Fort Worth, Texas, ruled on August 17th that the 2022 rule violates the right to keep and bear arms under the U.S. Constitution's Second Amendment and was too vague to satisfy the Fifth Amendment's due process guarantees. The Supreme Court, in March 2025, overturned an earlier ruling that O'Connor had made in the case that found the rule targeting parts and kits for ghost guns to be unlawful. The Supreme Court's 7-2 ruling focused not on whether the rule comported with the Constitution, but instead on whether the U.S. Bureau of Alcohol, Tobacco, Firearms, and Explosives had exceeded its authority in adopting it. The regulation requires manufacturers of firearms kits and parts, such as partially complete frames or receivers, to mark their products with serial numbers, obtain licenses, and conduct background checks on purchases already required for other commercially made firearms. The rule also specified that the kits and components are covered by the definition of firearm under the 1968 Gun Control Act, and that commercial manufacturers of such kits must be licensed. Following the Supreme Court's ruling, the gun rights groups, Second Amendment Foundation, and the manufacturer of some of the targeted products defense distributed, asked O'Connor to again block the rule's enforcement on grounds that the Supreme Court did not address. O'Connor, who was appointed by former President George W. Bush, said the rule infringes on a person's right to make or repair personal firearms by restricting access to necessary components and contradicts the actual historical tradition of personal gunsmithing. Quote, self-manufacture of firearms in America was common and indeed foundational to establishing the nation, O'Connor wrote. The judge blocked the rule from being enforced against defense distributed, as well as the Second Amendment Foundation's members, with respect to some of the company's products. The group executive director, Adam Crouch, hailed the ruling in a statement calling the Biden-era rule, quote-unquote, a mess. The U.S. Justice Department, which oversees ATF, did not immediately respond to a request for comment. While the department under President Donald Trump has been more supportive of expansive gun rights than the Biden administration, it had defended the ghost guns rule in court. There is no Second Amendment right to buy or sell an untraceable ghost gun kit without a background check. This decision is egregiously wrong, and we expect the Justice Department to promptly appeal, Eric Churchwell, executive director of the Gun Control Advocacy Group, Everytown Law, said in a statement referring to O'Connor's ruling.
0: Minnesota sues Texas, seeking extradition of ICE agent on assault charges. Minnesota sued Texas Governor Greg Abbott on August 18 to try to compel him to extradite a federal immigration agent facing assault charges for shooting a Venezuelan man in the leg in Minneapolis during last winter's deportation surge. Christian Castro, a U.S. Immigration and Customs Enforcement agent, has been in a Texas county jail near the border with Mexico for nearly 3 months since he was arrested by Texas Rangers on May 29th on a warrant issued by a Minnesota judge. Castro is wanted in Minnesota to face charges for wounding Julio Cesar Zochelis on January 14th at the height of President Donald Trump's deportation surge in Minnesota, which drew weeks of protests. Abbott has been a vocal supporter of ICE and Trump's deportation efforts, while Minnesota leaders, including Governor Tim Walz, have challenged federal agents' conduct in Minneapolis, where two American citizens were killed by federal agents in January. The U.S. Constitution and federal law require states to extradite people wanted for crimes in another state, and extradition is usually a routine process. The Minnesota Attorney General Keith Ellison, who filed the federal lawsuit, said Abbott was refusing to honor the extradition request sent by Walz, knowing that, under Texas law, Castro must be released from jail after 90 days, which would elapse next week if Abbott has not signed the rendition warrant. Christian Castro could walk free from jail in Texas and flee justice in Minnesota, including by leaving the country, Ellison said at a news conference to announce the lawsuit. Agatha Cesara, an Abbott spokesperson, said the governor's office will not comment on pending extradition matters. White House officials have defended the conduct of ICE agents and said incorrectly that they have absolute immunity from prosecution for breaking state laws while on duty. Minnesota's lawsuit was filed in the federal courthouse in Brownsville in southern Texas and asked the judge to order Abbott to sign the rendition warrant for Castro, which Minnesota says is a mandatory obligation under the U.S. Constitution and under federal and Texas law. Cameron County Sheriff Manuel Trevino, who has custody of Castro in his jail, is also named as a respondent. Trevino declined to comment. And with that, it's time for us to take a break. For the last 90 minutes, your readers have been Barbara Heck and Dennis May. It has been our pleasure to read for you. But now we're going to take that short break to allow our next readers to get into place.

0: Welcome back. Your new readers are Pam Rhodes and I'm Kent Mauch. We'll continue with articles from the Des Moines Register and USA Today. Here's Pam with our next article.
1: I had postpartum psychosis. It's now on trial. My story was silent until a scream in the middle of the night. 2 months after I delivered my daughter, I stopped trusting the world around me, and then on my own mind. I was afraid to say it out loud. I am a neurologist, but illness does not spare those who study it. Today, I feel like I'm still screaming, not for myself this time, but for other mothers. In a Massachusetts courtroom, a jury must decide whether postpartum psychosis overtook Lindsay Clancy's mind when her three children were killed in 2023. But the deeper question extends far beyond this verdict. Clancy's defense rests on postpartum psychosis, yet the diagnostic manual that American psychiatry relies upon does not recognize it as its own diagnosis. Instead, postpartum psychosis remains folded into a broader mood disorder, despite growing evidence that it is biologically distinct. System failed Clancy long before trial on the deaths of her children. She sought care repeatedly. She saw multiple clinicians. She was prescribed more than a dozen medications. That failure is not because postpartum psychosis is controversial. It is because our own diagnostic framework has not kept pace with the science. Many of the world's leading experts recently argued in the scientific journal Biological Psychiatry that postpartum psychosis is one of psychiatry's most biologically distinct illnesses. They called for it to become its own diagnosis. They also noted that, ironically, an insanity defense often depends on a formal diagnosis, while postpartum psychosis still lacks one. A diagnosis is more than a label. It determines what physicians are taught to recognize, what researchers study, what insurers cover, and how quickly patients receive treatment. Postpartum psychosis can ignite within days of birth, though not every mother follows the textbook timeline. When it strikes, it is a medical emergency. Too often, it is misdiagnosed and mismanaged. Our health system cannot reliably recognize an illness that our diagnostic system still fails to distinguish. Imagine the child you wanted to be in the world. Then imagine that weeks after she arrives, you look at her and cannot tell whether she is real or an object. This is not weakness nor evil. It is an illness in the brain. The woman this happens to is someone's daughter, someone's sister, someone's mother. She could be someone you love. I nearly died giving birth to my second daughter and was eventually diagnosed with postpartum obsessive compulsive disorder and psychosis. I'm a neurologist married to a neurosurgeon, but even as a physician, I could not recognize it in myself. What saved me wasn't insight, it was access. Recovery in this country depends too much on geography, timing, and chance. Chance should not be the backbone of a health system. Postpartum psychosis might be rare, but untreated maternal mental health is not. About 1 in 5 mothers experience a perinatal mood or anxiety disorder, making these conditions the most common complication of childbirth. Mental illness is now the leading cause of maternal death in the first year after pregnancy, and most of those deaths are preventable. Now ask whether a mother in crisis can actually go. Fewer than 40 intensive perinatal psychiatric programs exist nationwide, and almost no hospital can admit a mother with her baby together. For most families, specialized care is hours away or nowhere at all. The program that treated me shows a better future is possible. We know what works. Recognize postpartum psychosis as its own diagnosis. Screen mothers throughout the first postpartum year, not only at the 6-week visit. Expand specialized mother-baby treatment programs so recovery depends on care rather than luck. Something in me breaks when I know 3 children are gone and nothing will soften that.

0: Still, it breaks again for their mother and for every woman carrying this illness in silence. A court will decide innocence or guilt. What the rest of us owe is compassion. I am not here because I was stronger than any other mother. I am here because someone recognized what I could not, while there was still time. Every mother deserves that chance. Until our diagnostic system catches up with the science and our health system learns to recognize this illness before tragedy, we will keep screaming. Dr. Barbara Bobby Decker is an adult epithelologist at Mary Washington Healthcare in Fredericksburg, Virginia. Her work focuses on women's neurology across the reproductive lifespan.
1: ICE has become a rogue agency. Law enforcement must speak up. This opinion piece written by David Myers, an opinion contributor. Federal agents who killed Lorenzo Salgado Araujo in Houston on July 7th were not looking for him. The Department of Homeland Security says its agents spent weeks surveilling a different address after a tip from a law enforcement partner and had noted two white vans parked there. On the morning of the shooting, agents headed back toward that address and saw a white van, thinking the driver resembled the target. They stopped it. The driver was Salgado Araujo, 52, a Mexican father of three American citizen sons, no criminal record, decades in this country, no relationship to their investigation, but within minutes, an agent shot him. DHS has not said who its agents were actually looking for, whether that person was ever found, or whether Salgado Araujo's van was even one of the two vehicles agents had watched for weeks. When the Texas Tribune asked directly, DHS declined to answer. An agency that spent weeks preparing an operation still shot a stranger driving co-workers to a construction site and will not explain how it happened. Less than a week later, the pattern repeated itself. On July 13th, an Immigration and Customs Enforcement agent in Biddleford, Maine, shot and killed Johann Sebastian Duro Guerrera. The 25-year-old Colombian man was authorized to work in this country, driving to his job as he did every morning. DHS again said he was not the intended target. Neither shooting has body camera footage because DHS still doesn't require its agents to wear them in the field. Two men, two mornings, 2 minutes ended by an agency that couldn't tell them apart from someone else. DHS's answer to two dead men who weren't even the right men was not to slow down. It was two press releases, each filed before the evidence was even in, each using the same description, a weaponized vehicle. But the vehicle damage points the other way. Witnesses and photographs show bullet holes in Duran Guerrero's car and body damage to Salgado Araujo's van, consistent with having been struck by ICE vehicles, not the reverse. There was no independent video, only grieving families and a federal narrative the facts don't support. Only after the second killing did ICE order agents to pause most vehicle stops nationwide. The agency's own admission in its own conduct that it cannot yet run this operation safely. Border Czar Tom Homan has already called the pause a short-term review. I spent 35 years in law enforcement, retiring as a commander at the San Diego County Sheriff's Office. I have investigated officer-involved shootings. I have taught use of force. I now serve as a civil rights expert witness in federal and state litigation. I write this next sentence with the full weight of that experience. What happened in Houston and in Biddeford, Maine, is the predictable output of a federal agency that lacks the training, the oversight, and the settled mission of a real law enforcement organization. According to a New York Times analysis published July 8th, immigration agents have shot at or shot at least 23 people since January of last year. As a result, 6 people, including 3 U.S. citizens, have been killed, with nearly every fatal case involving officers firing at people in vehicles. Renee Good in Minneapolis, killed. Alex Preddy in Minneapolis, killed. Julio Sosa Celis in Minneapolis, shot in the leg. The agent who fired on him was later criminally charged after a medical exam refuted his sworn account. Now Salgado Orejo and Duran Guerrero, 6 days and roughly 1,800 miles apart, both the wrong men. When the script exists before the evidence does, the process is corrupt. ICE was built after 9/11 for combating counterterrorism and transitional crimes. It is now running door-to-door civil immigration operations with no rigorous standardized use of force training regime, no independent civilian oversight of shootings, no consistent body camera requirement, and no coherent mission floor. That's not law enforcement. That is a militia with a badge, and the rot is spreading. The FBI now carries roughly 45% of the Department of Justice's diverted immigration workload. Drug Enforcement Administration agents have been pulled off cartel and fentanyl investigations. The Bureau of Alcohol, Tobacco and Firearms and Explosives was gutted while extremist violence rose. Joint Terrorism Task Forces, which every serious local police department, mine included, has staffed for 2 decades, have been repurposed. Every chief and sheriff whose officers still sit at those tables is now professionally attached to a federal enforcement culture that is producing dead people on neighborhood streets and outside their own front doors. Where is the local pushback? In Houston, the police department publicly declared that there was nothing that we can do with the killing on its own streets. In Minneapolis, elected officials went the other direction. Hennepin County has criminally charged federal agents this year, local prosecutors claiming jurisdiction over crimes committed in their community. The Supremacy Clause has limits, and those limits exist for exactly this moment. Every silent chief, every silent sheriff, every silent command officer in this country is teaching the profession that some killings do not count. They are wrong. Public sees it, the families see it, history will see it. Believe your eyes, not federal press releases. Silence is not neutrality. Silence is authorization. This editorial written by David Myers, a retired commander at the San Diego Sheriff's Office and a civil rights and police accountability expert witness.
0: We're turning now to sports, and here are the sports on television for Wednesday, August 19. And it's wise to note that all these times are reflected in the Eastern time zone. Horse racing, 8:30 a.m., FS2, 2026 Judmont International, York, England. 1 p.m., FS2, Saratoga Live, Saratoga Springs, New York. 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MLBN, regional coverage, New York Yankees at Baltimore or Toronto at Tampa Bay. NWSL Soccer, 8 p.m., CBSSN, Chicago at Houston. Soccer Men's, 7 p.m., FS2, CPL, Supra du Québec at Forge FC. 8 p.m., Apple TV / FS2. 1, MLS, St. Louis City, SC at Sporting Kansas City. 10 p.m., CBSSN, USL Championship, Colorado Springs FC at Phoenix FC. 10:30 p.m., Apple TV / FS1, MLS, LA Galaxy at San Jose. Tennis, 11 a.m., Tennis, Cincinnati Open, ATP / WTA, round of 16. WNBA Basketball, 10 p.m., USA, Minnesota at Golden State. Youth Baseball, 1 p.m., ESPN Little League World Series, Latin America versus Caribbean, South Williamsport, Pennsylvania. 3 p.m., ESPN Little League World Series, Southeast versus Northwest, South Williamsport, Pennsylvania. 5 p.m., ESPN, Little League World Series, Canada versus Asia Pacific, South Williamsport, Pennsylvania. 7 p.m., ESPN, Little League World Series, Metro versus New England, South Williamsport, Pennsylvania.
1: Wazoo transfers give Iowa State a strong base on the defensive line. Six ex-Cougars are familiar with their coaches and their defensive schemes. Of all the positional groups on either side of the ball, Iowa State's defensive line has seen the most roster reshuffling this offseason. The Cyclones welcomed 15 newcomers to the defensive line. 10 were from the portal, tying their offensive line counterparts for the position group with the most incoming transfers on the roster, and the remaining 5 were freshmen signed as high school recruits. And add in the Cyclones' new 4-man front for their 4-2-5 defense under head coach Jimmy Rogers and defensive coordinator Jesse Bobbitt, and things will look very different in the trenches this fall. Despite all the new faces and a new scheme, this position group might have gotten a head start compared to the rest of the roster when it came to installation and incorporating of the new schemes. Defensive line coach Jalen Bibbs has followed Rogers and Bobbitt since their days at South Dakota State. After last season's stop in Washington State, they brought along 6 ex-Cougars from the transfer portal: Isaac Terrell, Max Balloon, Malachi Tossie, Bryson Lamb, Donovan Fitzmaurice, and Jack Jonkowski. It definitely helps when you have 6 guys walking in the room that already have that foundation as far as what it is that you want to be able to do on defense, Bibbs said. I'll say that we were really able to hit the ground running because of how those guys helped the guys that maybe weren't the defensive structure in the defensive structure before. I think we have phenomenal leaders within our room, guys that have been here, guys that came from different spots, so I think they've all collaborated with one another extremely well. When you're trying to rebuild the roster and incorporate new systems, it helps having tangible proof of past success. There are bonus points when that group of 6 helps provide a base of reliable players on game day, but also dependable teammates to help bring Cyclone holdovers and newcomers up to speed. We have that continuity, and everybody else has kind of fell into place, and we've been welcomed with open arms, and we're welcoming the other people with open arms, Tiasse said. It's been a really good transition. All the boys on D-line, there's not one person. Everyone is in here for the team. There is promise up front, despite Iowa State losing defensive star power with Dominique Orange now with the Minnesota Vikings and a handful of others who graduated or transferred. The 6 ex-Cougars combined for 14 sacks last season. Terrell accounted for 7 sacks, but each of them recorded at least 1 sack apiece. John Heacock had a good decade as the Cyclones' defensive coordinator under Matt Campbell, but in recent years, pass rush and sack production had been lacking. Iowa State's linemen combined for only 5.5 sacks on a defense that produced 13 total sacks and ranked near the bottom of the Big 12 last season. Quote, a really good, talented group of individuals, and a lot of those guys have different skill sets, Bibbs said. Last year at Wazoo, we kind of lined those guys all over the place, which is going to be the game plan again this year. So the production that we're able to create there, I do believe that it was just a small dose of what we're going to be able to accomplish because of how those guys have consistently tried to improve their game every single day. The spotlight won't solely be on the ex-Cougars. Campbell-era holdover Zamir Hawk is primed for a prominent role in the defensive line rotation. Other returners like Jace Gilbert and Kamori Moore show promise throughout preseason fall camp. Transfer additions Caden Crawford of South Dakota, Jer Bramos, Montana, and Blake Hawkins of Iowa Western will also play key roles on a deep unit. In the spring, Hawk shared his joy for the switch from 3-3-5 to the 4-2-5 defense, as it allowed him to be more aggressive instead of reading and reacting. That's exactly what Bibbs wants, an unrelenting, never-stop style of play in which the Cyclones' defensive line dictates things at the line of scrimmage. We want to win games on defense. That's not saying the offense can't win games either, but that's just our mindset on defense, is that we're going to win games, Boulin said in spring practice. The D-line's going to be relentless. I think it's been awesome with Coach Bibbs and watching him instill his culture with the D-line of just physically imposing yourself on the other team, giving your all, no matter what, and fighting to win games. Can the production that defensive line had at Washington State carry over to Ames and the power conference level? Bibbs is optimistic for it, but even with the head start in installing new concepts, it's going to need to be unit-wide success. Ultimately, it's going to take every single one of us within the defensive line room to be able to have success this year, Bibbs said. It's more than just one player, two players. That's going to allow us to be able to be one of the best defenses in the country. It's going to be holistically, as a defensive line, striving to be able to help one another and push one another.
0: Ranking the top 25 junior recruits in Iowa. The Iowa high school football season is almost here. And with that comes the Des Moines Register's ranking of the top 25 junior recruits in the state for the 2026 campaign. Some of the top recruits include players with offers from SEC powerhouses, and some future stars are on the rise. There is a difference between our list of the top 100 players and the top recruits, although there is a lot of overlap, so this list focuses solely on recruiting. Based on game film, college interest, conversations with coaches and trainers, and firsthand observations, here are the Register's top 25 recruits in Iowa in the class of 2028. Jevon Severson Madrid offers Iowa, Iowa State, plus 36 others. The 6 foot 5 inch, 230-pound type end is a two-way standout for Madrid, according to recording 407 receiving yards and 4 touchdowns on offense, and adding 39.5 total tackles, including 7.5 tackles for loss and 2 sacks, and 1 fumble recovery on defense last season. Carter Barrett Dowling offers Iowa, Iowa State, plus 29 others. The 6'6", 305-pound offensive tackle anchored a line that allowed Dowling's offense to rush for 2,540 yards and pass for an additional 2,448 yards during the Maroons' 12-1 run to the Class 5A state championship in 2025. Declan Haying, Des Moines Christian, offers Iowa, Iowa State, plus 15 others. 6'5", 270-pound offensive lineman is a rising star in the recruiting world who helped his team to 1,622 rushing yards and 1,308 passing yards in his sophomore season. Isaiah Grant, Sioux City East, offers Iowa, Iowa State, plus 4 others. The 6'2", 185-pound wide receiver stood out on a squad packed with college-bound players last season, recording 734 yards on 47 receptions, averaging 15.6 yards per catch and 8 touchdowns.
1: Thank you, Pam. It's time now for Dear Abby today. Calls and messages threaten racy but unlikely video leak. Dear Abby, a few years ago, I started receiving mysterious phone calls from a man claiming to have in his possession videos of me performing sex acts. I do not know where he would have gotten something like that. I changed my phone number, but somehow he got my new number and started harassing me again. After a while, the phone calls stopped, and I haven't received one in years. But recently, I was sent a request on Facebook by a girl with no profile information, who then sent me a message saying something about a video and accosting me with the sexual language. I have since deleted all of my social media accounts. My question is, what if there is some video I have no knowledge of, and how do I handle it if someone decides to leak it? Signed, Scared and Embarrassed.
0: Dear Scared and Embarrassed, what has been happening to you amounts to harassment and blackmail. This is why you should notify the police about what has been going on. I seriously doubt that there is a video. The whole thing is probably a scam. If there is one and it is leaked, I recommend that you hold your head high and say to anyone who mentions it that yes, like most of the adult population in the world, you too have a sex life. At least then you will know who filmed it and you can share that additional information with the authorities.
1: Dear Abby, I am 70, my sister is 68, and her husband is 80. He has kidney failure and needs 24/7 care. Our mother is 98. She lives independently in a condo and is mentally fully functional, but she cannot cook or do housekeeping anymore. She has cleaning help, though. My sister and I take turns making Mom warm meals, and my sister also does some light housekeeping. It takes 1 to 2 hours. My sister does this 3 times a week while her husband is at dialysis at a nearby facility. She also has my mother's medical and financial powers of attorney and prefers to be the one to take care of things. I'm in fairly good health but have some medical issues that may eventually make it difficult or even impossible to travel. This fall, though, I plan to go to Europe for 3 weeks. I would like to have someone come in and help my mom 3 times a week while I'm gone. I would introduce this person ahead of time so that Mom could get to know them and I could show them what needs to be done. Unfortunately, Mom doesn't want anyone other than my sister and me to care for her. My sister's plate is already more than full, so I don't want to add additional stuff to her. Is it unreasonable of me, to expect my mother to accept outside help? Signed, Perplexed in Pennsylvania.
0: Dear Perplexed, your plan is not unreasonable, but it's common for someone your mother's age to resist change. Remind her that the clock is ticking on your travel opportunities and emphasize that the arrangement is only temporary. Tell her you will call to check in while you're away and promise to bring back lots of photos and stories to share with her when you resume your normal caregiving routine.
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0: Welcome to the reading of the Quad City Times for Wednesday, August 19th. All material heard on IRIS is intended solely for the use of people with print disabilities. Your readers today are Kent Mock and Pam Rhodes. Here's Pam with our first story.
1: Muscatine shooting. Charges filed against suspect. The suspect in the shooting of a Muscatine police officer is facing multiple felony charges in Muscatine County District Court after being arrested Monday evening. Mark Lee Jackson, 59, of Des Moines, is charged with one count each of two counts of Class B felony attempted murder of a peace officer. Class C felonies, first-degree criminal mischief and eluding an aggravated misdemeanor for driving while barred. Under Iowa state law, each Class C felony can carry a prison sentence of up to 10 years, and each Class B felony up to 25 years. Jackson is also facing multiple traffic violations after allegedly fleeing a traffic stop, driving erratically at high rates of speed through residential neighborhoods, traveling off roadways, and subsequently crashing through a fence and striking a garage, according to court records. At 7:32 p.m. Monday, Jackson was taken into custody without incident in the 1100 block of Oak Street in Muscatine, Muscatine police said in a news relief. Jackson has been on the run from police since Friday after he is alleged to have shot a Muscatine police officer. The officer, shot near his elbow, has returned home and is expected to make a full recovery. Muscatine Police Chief Anthony Kies said during a Sunday press conference. Court records say Jackson also fired shots at a Muscatine County Sheriff's Office deputy while attempting to evade law enforcement on Friday. At about 5:15 p.m. Friday, a Muscatine County Sheriff's Office deputy attempted to stop a red 2008 Ford Escapade bearing Iowa license plates that was being driven recklessly, failing to stop at the stop sign at Benham Avenue and Nebraska Street, according to affidavits. The vehicle fled and drove erratically at high rates of speed through the residential neighborhoods and off roadways through the grass behind the Optime Life Services located on Wisconsin Street. The driver, identified as Jackson, subsequently crashed into a fence and struck a garage off Demarest Avenue before fleeing the area on foot, according to affidavits. During the pursuit, court records say deputies located the passenger of the vehicle who identified Jackson as a driver. At about 5:27 p.m., Muscatine police said officers located Jackson at the 1200 block of Grandview Avenue. During a subsequent foot pursuit, Jackson shot at officers and hit the Muscatine police officer. Around 7:42 p.m., the escapade was found parked in a tree behind 46 Gas Lantern Square along the railroad tracks, police said. The vehicle was impounded by Midtown Towing for investigation purposes. Jackson's driving status was barred in Iowa, and court records say he was previously convicted on felony charges in July of 2021 and June of 2024. Jackson had multiple warrants issued for his arrest, including two for attempted murder of law enforcement officers, he said. Jackson also had warrants from the Iowa Department of Corrections for parole violation in Muscatine County for theft. In the 48-hour period following the incident, more than 100 law enforcement officers across 16 agencies, 5 tactical teams, and 5 K-9 units, 3 drone units, and 1 aviation team were enlisted to help look for Jackson, Key said. In the theft case, Jackson is facing one count each of Class D felonies, second-degree theft, and third-degree burglary for allegedly stealing from a store in the Muscatine Mall on June 22nd. According to affidavits, Jackson and the co-defendant, Tyler Wayne Hope, walked into Muscatine Warehouse Bargains through an employee-only gate and was slightly open, that was slightly open around 3 p.m., and were witnessed carrying large vanity sink tops in boxes out the back door and loading them into a red 2008 Ford Escapade bearing Iowa license plates. Hope is also facing one count each of second-degree theft and third-degree burglary. In Monday's release, the Muscatine Police Department gave special thanks to the Iowa Division of Criminal Investigation and the ATF for their assistance in the case. Jackson made his first appearance in court on Tuesday. 7th Judicial District of Iowa Magistrate Nathan League decided Jackson will remain in custody without bond. Jackson's preliminary hearing is set for August 28 at 9 a.m.
0: Eldridge postpones final fire vote. The Eldridge City Council members agreed to a delay, a final decision on absorbing the fire department to allow more time to potentially come to compromise with the volunteer firefighters. The City Council was poised to take a third and final vote Monday night to create a city fire department and hire a fire chief who would report to the city administrator. But after a three-hour meeting Saturday between council members Brian Dockery and Ryan Iossi and Assistant Fire Chief Dave Engler, officials came away from the meeting with proposals to delay a city decision and soften a deadline set by firefighters. Previously, fire department leaders had told the council that all 20 volunteer members would quit the department October 1st if the city went ahead with taking over the department. The city council voted unanimously Monday night to postpone a vote on the ordinance changes until October 5th, and the fire department agreed to extend its deadline to December 31st. Mayor Scott Campbell said he planned to set up a closed-door meeting with Iossi, Engler, City Administrator Nevada Lemke, City Attorney Allison Wright, two firefighters, the Scott County Board of Supervisors Chair, an attorney with the county, and a representative of the Benefited Fire District Board. That received some groans of protest from the audience, who asked why Dockery wasn't on the committee. Campbell said he thought there was a possible conflict of interest, later telling a reporter that Dockery is part of the Second Alarmers, a volunteer firefighter support group. Iossi, Campbell said, has experience as a professional firefighter and has been in discussions since the beginning. Iossi and Engler said the group on Saturday discussed options on who would run the day-to-day operations of the fire department, the city, or volunteers. However, no decision was made, and both said more needed to be done. Engler said they talked about a scenario suggested by Dockery where the city funds would be given to the volunteer fire company to hire a chief to manage the paid on-call volunteers day-to-day, and the city would manage the building and assets. Essentially, they would have some control and oversight. We would have control and oversight of how the operations go and who we hire as the chief, Engler said. From there, I think there's a viable pathway. Details have to be worked out on what that truly means. Ideally, we would want full control. Ideally, they want full control. This gives us both control and forces us to start trusting each other. Eldridge had already begun advertising to recruit a fire chief and new volunteers. A few candidates had applied for fire chief, Campbell said. Iossi suggested the city be honest with candidates and let them know that there was a pause in the hiring process and the city would get back to them after October 5th. For more than a year, the Eldridge Volunteer Fire Company and the city have attempted to negotiate a transition to a city department to address volunteer burnout and cover an increasing number of medical calls with a shrinking volunteer base. But fire leaders said negotiations dragged on, and with no resolution in sight, volunteers voted in June to remain independent instead. Volunteers put forward a budget and proposed contracting with the city, making their case publicly on social media and through mailers to residents. City Council members then decided initially to reject the department's proposal and move forward with creating a city department, saying they wanted closer oversight of the fire services budget.
1: Learning to play. Mercy One Genesis opens pediatric therapy playground. Mercy One Genesis held a blue ribbon cutting event for a new pediatric therapy playground in Bettendorf on Monday afternoon. The playground is designed to help children improve their motor skills, balance, and coordination through therapist assistants. It is located at the Mercy One Genesis Pediatric Therapy Center in Bettendorf, known as GOPED, or GOPEDS. Belle learned how to play, how to swing, how to do everything here in a safe environment with their therapist beside them. teaching them, holding their hands, said Sarah Hajini, Chief Development Officer for Mercy One Genesis Foundation. The playground supports children with disabilities to be confident and comfortable when they encounter a traditional playground at their school, Playground Supervisor Heather Mosley said. So, working one-on-one with their therapist on our playground, they can learn. This is how I can navigate those stairs. This is how I can be safe on that slide and bring that confidence back. Or, this is how I can communicate with my friends on the playground and bring that success back to the school-based playgrounds, I said. The project was two decades in the making, retired Mercy One's clinic supervisor Lori Drigg said. Drigg came up with the idea of building a playground 20 years ago after the therapist asked for more equipment. In those two decades, she ran bike sales, organized social media campaigns, and wrote numerous grant applications to make her project more than just a dream. In the last years, the project saw major progress after it partnered with Quad City Times' Big 7, Drigg said. Some challenges they faced were designing the playground and fences for safety and rising prices over the years. Drigg said her persistence is what kept her and the team together through the 20-year project. It was something at one point I thought I would never happen in my career, and it just means the pinnacle of my career. When I look back at 40 years, this is one of the most important things that I've got to achieve so that it can affect thousands of kids in a positive way, Drigg said. Hajidini said the foundation went full steam to get the remaining funding in the last 3 years. It secured that remaining funding last fall, allowing construction to start this past spring. The project cost $135,000 and was paid entirely by donations from the Mercy One Genesis Foundation, Big 7, Quad City Blues hockey team, and private donors. Hajini said, a check of $10,000 from the Big 7 team was handed to the foundation at the ribbon-cutting event. Hajini said the Quad Cities came together to make this happen. This is truly something that the community came together to rally behind. And the children who are part of our pediatric therapy program who get to use this playground, we're going to see them on their playgrounds at school, playing like all the other kids. And if you have a special needs child, you know what that does for the parent, Hajini said.
0: Diverging Diamond Interchange Planned. A diverging diamond is a transportation planner's best friend, or something like that. A new interchange is coming to John Deere Road and Interstate 74 in Moline that state transportation officials say will be safer for motorists. Replacing the current 1970s Cloverleaf interchange with a diverging diamond means fewer opportunities for crashes, said Michael Kuhn, Director Program Development Engineer for the Illinois Department of Transportation District 2. It also takes up a smaller footprint than a new Cloverleaf or diamond interchange built up to current standards. The biggest difference is that motorists can take left turns without facing oncoming traffic in a diverging diamond. Traffic transitions from the right side of the road to the left side of the road with signage and a divided roadway, and then back again. Because drivers are on the left side, left turns can be taken without stopping or intersecting with oncoming traffic. That reduces the number of crashes and the severity of crashes that do happen, Kuhn said. By flip-flopping the traffic, so you don't have the opposing traffic, you eliminating quite a few crashes compared to a diamond interchange or a cloverleaf interchange. So that's a big reason for it. It's smaller footprint than an increased safety and an increase in safety and capacity. The new interchange will be the culmination of more than a decade of planning. Public meetings were held in 2015 on the diverging diamond idea. Advanced contracts, such as for tree removal, have already begun. The Iowa Department of Transportation expects to go out for bid for a construction contract in November and start construction in the spring, which will last about 2 years. There will be some closures at the ramps on I-74 and John Deere Road during construction, but the plan is for the two busy thoroughfares to have two lanes of traffic opened each direction for the duration of the project. The idea of a diverging diamond is somewhat new and controversial for some drivers. This will be the third diverging diamond interchange the Illinois Department of Transportation has built in District 2, Kuhn said, which covers northwest Illinois. One is at the Interstate 39 and U.S. 20 in Cherry Valley near Rockford. When you drive into diverging diamond interchanges, a lot of people don't even realize they flip-flop traffic until they've gotten to the other side of it, Kuhn said, and realistically, it's not nearly as confusing as one might think. Kuhn said the current cloverleaf turns are a lot tighter than what we would design at this point in time, and to rebuild the cloverleaf to today's standards, the department would need to acquire more land, impacting nearby homes. The diverging diamond has a smaller footprint, meaning the department doesn't need to acquire as much land. The project would also reconstruct I-74 about a half mile to the north and south of the interchange, expanding I-74 from 2 to 3 lanes in each direction in that stretch. Also to be reconstructed is 27th Street from just south of Illinois 5, John Deere Road, to just north of 38th Avenue and 36th and 38th Avenues, from just west of 27th Street to just east of I-74. The project's expected cost is about $100 million, Kuhn said. It's being paid for with a combination of state and federal funds, including the motor fuel tax increase from a few years ago.
1: Shriners to host parade in Davenport. The Quad Cities will welcome the 2026 Central States Shrine Association for its ceremonial session August 19 through August 22. During the week, the ceremonial session will include a Grand Shrine Parade through downtown Davenport, a marketplace at the Mississippi Valley Fairgrounds, a pub crawl, a golf tournament, and a full lineup of spirited activities. We are thrilled to welcome the Central State Shrine Association to the Quad Cities, Dave Harrell, President and CEO, Visit Quad Cities said in a news release. The CSSA ceremonial session is a highly sought-after group business opportunity, and we look forward to hosting the various shrine centers from throughout the Midwest. We would also like to recognize the Kaba Shriners for all their effort in helping to bring this unique event to life. On Saturday, August 22, the Shriners will hold a parade in downtown Davenport. The parade stops off at 10:30 a.m. and begins on the corner of 2nd Street and Pershing, then down 2nd Street to Western Avenue, then continues on to 3rd Street and back to the beginning. The CSSA Shriner Parade through the downtown Davenport will feature vibrant displays, specialty vehicles, marching groups, and representatives from shrine centers across the Midwest. Community members and visitors are encouraged to line the streets to support the 22 shrine centers and 7 states and experience the lively celebration and fellowship. This gathering feels like a large family reunion, and we're excited to come together in the Quad Cities, Todd Gillickson, CSSA 2026 president and member of the Kaba Shriners, said in the release. We look forward to seeing the streets lined for our parade and the marketplace buzzing with people enjoying everything we have to offer. Our association brings a wide range of talents and specialties, and we're eager to share them with everyone who attends. Events open to the public include Marketplace, August 20 to 22, Mississippi Valley Fairgrounds, Shrine Parade, August 22, starting at 10:30 a.m., downtown Davenport. See the map for parade route. Competitions, Motor Corps Patrol Drones, August 21, 8 a.m. to 5 p.m., Mississippi Valley Fairgrounds. The local Shrine Center in Davenport, Kaba Shrine, is part of the CSSA and will serve as the host shrine for the convention. Each of the 22 shrine centers in the CSSA is a member of the Shriners International. Shriners created and operate Shriners Children's, which provides specialized pediatric care to more than 1.5 million children at over 100 access points for care.
0: Matlin to present documentary. Oscar-winning actress Marlee Matlin will present I Am Disabled, produced by a Rock Island company, Fresh Films, at the Putnam Museum and Science Center on Wednesday, August 19th. The event is part of the Culture Bright Summer Series by the Cultural Trust. I Am Disabled is a documentary following 9 students with disabilities during a staging of the musical Seussical in Sterling, Illinois. The film was originally released in 2022. Fresh Films shot I Am Disabled using a production process that invited 14 young filmmakers to contribute to the documentary. Fresh Films shot the documentary in partnership with the Penguin Project, a nonprofit that aims to bring people with disabilities into the theater community. Matlin is an actress and advocate who is deaf. She received the Academy Award for Best Actress in 1987 for her debut role in Children of a Lesser God. She has since acted in The West Wing, Seinfeld, the Oscar-winning film Coda, and numerous other productions on film, television, and Broadway. On Wednesday, doors will open at 5:30. The screening will begin at 6:30. Matlin will present following the film. Tickets are $55 and can be bought on putnam.org. The Putnam will have additional screenings of the film through Sunday, August 23rd. And the Doris and Victor Day Foundation have announced the recipients of $1 million in grants. They did that on Friday. This year's 59 recipients provide services that enhance access to food, shelter, health care, and education. Among the largest recipients were Christian Care, Heart of Hope, Project Now, Incorporated, Spring Forward, Learning Center, The Third Place, QC, the Martin Luther King Center, Humble Dwellings, and Humility Homes and Services. The $1 million in grant funding is an increase from prior years, according to the Doris and Victor Day Foundation. The foundation received more than 150 applications for funding during this cycle. Quote, after thoughtful discussion, the board concluded that this was an appropriate year to increase our charitable distributions. William Stingle, chair of the Doris and Victor Day Foundation Board of Trustees, said in Friday's announcement, we believe responsible stewardship sometimes requires responding to the circumstances before us, and the extraordinary needs facing our community warranted an extraordinary level of giving.
1: ABC Disney sue over early license scrutiny. Network and parent companies say Trump assaulting free speech. Disney and its ABC unit sued the Federal Communications Commission on Tuesday to block an early review of licenses for 8 ABC stations, arguing that the Trump administration is trying to punish the network over its broadcast content. President Donald Trump repeatedly urged broadcasters to drop comedy or news programs he dislikes or which criticize him, and pressed the FCC on numerous occasions to revoke ABC's licenses. In a lawsuit filed in U.S. District Court in Washington, Disney said the FCC seeks to coerce and retaliate against a network that refuses to bow to the administration's demands, calling the agency's action an extraordinary assault on free speech. Trump waged an aggressive series of attacks on the news media, and the latest move follows a 2-year-long battle between Trump and Disney. Last month, Trump again called for ABC stations to lose their licenses because the network didn't air his primetime speech on elections. Disney and ABC asked the court to quickly issue a temporary restraining order halting the license renewal proceedings. Court prohibits arrests near houses of worship. Federal immigration officers barred near 8 religious locales. A U.S. appeals court upheld an order Trump Tuesday limiting federal immigration enforcement at 8 houses of worship affiliated with 3 faith groups, saying religious activities at the sites could be hindered. A 3-judge panel of the 4th U.S. Circuit Court of Appeals sided with 8 houses of worship from Quaker, Sikh, and Cooperative Baptist Fellowship traditions in finding that a policy Donald Trump's administration adopted likely violates the Religious Freedom Restoration Act. The case is one of a number of similar legal challenges that religious groups filed nationally. The Trump administration argued the U.S. Department of Homeland Security's policy did not prevent the plaintiffs from conducting worship or military services, and said the plaintiffs could not establish it would lead immigrants to choose to not attend their religious services. But U.S. Circuit Judge Barbara Milano Keenan said DHS made clear that it intends to target houses of worship in future immigration enforcement actions. Her opinion was joined by U.S. Circuit Judge Pamela Harris and U.S. Circuit Judge G. Stephen Agee.
0: And in today's Everyday People column by Tom Loy, Tyson closure brings uncertainty for couple. Scott Noel always saw himself as a provider. Truck payments, house payments. I raised two kids and made those payments because I worked hard at my job, he said Monday afternoon. My wife is disabled, she has cancer, and she relies on me to provide the insurance she needs. I worked hard, I was feeling pretty secure. It's like it's all gone now. Scott was among the over 2,500 people who learned last Thursday that the Tyson's Food Beef Processing Plant in Joslyn, Illinois, was closing. Many of the workers were told Thursday that was their last day and were instructed to go home. Others worked Friday. Smaller crews continued working this week, including Scott, who is a safety specialist. Employees are set to be paid through October 12th. Scott recalled more details. It was 2 p.m. Thursday, and they called us into a meeting, which was something that had never happened in 25 years there, Scott said. People got these letters saying that their employment had ended immediately. I was told I was day-to-day, but I'm hearing that this coming Thursday is my last day, but I don't know. Scott is 57 years old. He doesn't have a high school diploma. He rose through the ranks at Tyson by working hard, testing, and being dedicated to the company because they gave him a chance. That's who Scott is, said Shotzi Noel, who has been married to Scott for a decade. His job is his identity. He found who he was working there. When he's at home now, he'll get quiet and he'll say, "What do I do now?" And he gets upset. He tries not to show it, but it's there with him all the time. I can tell he's worried and doesn't know what he's going to do. Shotzi has plenty to worry about, too. In 2019, I was diagnosed with a blood cancer that has no remission, she explained. After that, I got a diagnosis of two brain aneurysms that needed surgery urgently. It was the insurance that helped us get through all that. Losing my husband's income, insurances, and safety nets are really going to cause a hardship on us. What do you do when your wife can't work and you haven't played the job market in 25 years? The fallout of job loss haunts Shotzi. How are we going to pay for her medications? We pay for stuff like Scott's granddaughter. What about the grandson's birthday? He turns 8, she said. If we don't have the money coming in, how can we do all of the things we planned? Shotzi said she is deeply worried about her husband and returned to how his identity is based in large part on who he is at Tyson. Scott believed that if you work hard and you are loyal, that you are a good employee and everyone should try to be that, she said. This weekend, after those first 2 days, knowing it's all over, I could see him lost. I feel so bad for him. He's 57, and he spent 25 years at one place, and that was a good thing. And now he's 57 years old and starting to look all over again. I think you can understand why he's not sure who he is or what he's going to do. Scott said he's not sure how to think about the future. I'm numb, he said. It's like it's not real. I'm not even sure what I'm supposed to do.
1: Turning now to the obituaries. Joseph William Filbert, age 91, formerly of Port Byron and Moline, passed away at his home in Viroqua, Wisconsin, on August 15th, surrounded by his immediate family. Joe was born February 21st, 1935, in Port Byron to Edward C. and Kathleen E. Hagel Filbert. He spent his early years there before moving to Erie in his teens. After graduating from Erie High School in 1953, Joe joined the Army, serving in Korea before being transferred to the White Sands Missile Range. While home on leave, and just a few years before the days of online dating, Joe went on a double date and ended up marrying the other guy's girl, Carol Ann Trudeau, of Sterling, Illinois. Never mind that Joe already had another girl's name tattooed on his arm. After his honorable discharge, Joe and Carol returned to Illinois, where he gained employment with Western Electric and later Illinois Bell, from which he retired. Five children were born to Joe and Carol, and then the fun began. Camping was the main family activity, but there was also time for Joe to be jack-of-all-trades, building birdhouses, rescuing baby animals, and tinkering with, fixing, or building anything that intrigued him or simply needed to be done. You couldn't ask him the time without being told how to build a clock. After retirement, Joe and Carol spent years traveling from coast to coast, including trips to Alaska and living often on and off in Florida and Arkansas before returning to the Midwest and settling in Viroqua to be near family. Among Joe's most enjoyable moments were relaxing at the end of the day with a cold drink and good conversation, preferably around a campfire with family. Topics ranged from boyhood memories on his uncle's farm and helping on his parents' farm to stories from his and Carol's road trips, how to best fix something, early life escapades and adventures, and even a little astrophysics and philosophy. In addition to

0: Linda Bowles Collis of East Moline has passed away at age 84. Her burial will be Monday, the 24th of August in Silvis, Illinois, at 11 a.m. at the Bowlesburg Cemetery.
1: Thomas J. Tom Clark, 74, of Bettendorf, passed away peacefully on August 13th at Clarissa C. Cook Hospice House following a short battle with pancreatic cancer. Per Tom's request, there will be a private family burial in Mount Calvary Cemetery in Davenport. A celebration of life will be held at a later date. Halligan McCabe DeVries Funeral Home is assisting the family with arrangements. Memorials may be made to St. Croix Hospice and or Clarissa Cook Hospice House, who both provided Tom with the most loving, compassionate care. More information may be viewed at www.hmdfuneralhome.com. Jean R. Boyd Funeral Services and a massive Christian burial for Jean R. Boyd, 83, of Davenport, will be at 10:30 a.m. Monday, August 24th, at St. Paul the Apostle Catholic Church in Davenport. Burial will be in Mount Calvary Cemetery, Davenport, with military honors. Visitation will take place at 9:30 a.m. until Mass begins Monday at the church in the gathering space. Memorials may be made to St. Paul the Apostle, Investing in Our Faith, School Building Fund. Halligan McCabe DeVries Funeral Home is assisting the family with arrangements. Jean died Friday, August 14th, at his home, surrounded by the love and prayers of his family. Jean Robert Boyd was born on January 3rd, 1943, in Davenport, a son of Rodney E. and Bernice E. Boyd. He graduated from Davenport High School in 1961 and proudly served in the Army National Guard from 1964 to 1970. Jean was united in marriage to Mary E. Gallagher on January 2, 1965, at Holy Family Catholic Church in Davenport. They have shared over 61 years of marriage together. Jean owned and operated Boyd's Rare Coins for over 50 years, retiring in 2009. Jean was deeply devoted to his Catholic faith and an active parishioner at St. Paul the Apostle Catholic Church, as well as a fourth-degree member of the Knights of Columbus. He was also a member of the American Numismatic and the NRA. Jean enjoyed photography, fishing, hunting, shooting, sports, and gardening. He was also an outstanding cook and enjoyed feeding others, including family, friends, and large charitable events. Those left to honor his memory are his loving wife, Mary Davenport, children Stephen Boyd, Minneapolis, Christine Vask, also of Davenport. Jean was preceded in death by his parents and siblings, Gary Boyd, Grant Boyd, and Gail Paul. Online condolences may be expressed by visiting Jean's obituary at www.hmdfuneralhome.com.
0: Deanna Sue Sprosty, 79, of Bettendorf, passed away peacefully on Sunday morning, August 16th, at the Call Home in Davenport. Deanna Sue Sprosty was born July 18, 1947, in Maquoketa, to Everett Leroy and Catherine Mary Kingsley Kelly. She grew up in Maquoketa and was a 1964 graduate of Maquoketa High School. She continued her education at AIC in Davenport. On September 17, 1966, she married Robert L. Bob Sprosty in Davenport. Three children were born to this union, Michael Robert, Christopher Adam, and Michelle Elizabeth. Deanna devoted many years of her life to her work. After completing college, she began a long career as an administrative assistant with Alcoa in the Quad Cities, where she worked from 1965 until her retirement in 2003. Outside of her career, Deanna enjoyed a life filled with simple pleasures. She loved traveling and especially enjoyed cheering on the Iowa Hawkeyes. She also found great enjoyment in playing bridge with friends. Family was at the center of Deanna's life, and she cherished the bonds she shared with those closest to her. Those left to honor her memory include her children, Michael Sprosty of Oroville, Pennsylvania, Adam Sprosty of Bettendorf, and Captain Michelle Sprosty of Norfolk, Virginia. Her two grandchildren, Jacob Sprosty and Ava Karen, and brothers Donald Kelly and Roger Kelly. She was preceded in death by her parents and her husband, Robert Bob Sprosty, on April 8, 2020. A celebration of her life will be held at 2 p.m. Thursday.

0: August 20th at Carlson Celebration of Life Center in Maquoketa. Visitation will be held prior to the funeral from 1 to 2 p.m. on Thursday at the funeral home. Burial will be at Mount Hope Cemetery, Maquoketa. Online condolences may be left at www.carsonandson.com. 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Susan E. Thompson, 80, of Davenport, passed away on Saturday, August 15th. Arrangements are pending at the Rungi Mortuary and Crematory. J. L. Westmoreland, 64, of Rock Island, passed away on Sunday, August 16th, at his home. Arrangements, Whelan Pressey Funeral Home and Crematory, Rock Island. Ronald L. Nye, 74, of Morrison, Illinois, passed away peacefully on Thursday, August 13. Cremation will be directed by the Mississippi Valley Cremation and direct burial in Moline. More information can be viewed at www.mvcremation.com.
1: Thanks, Pam. We're listening to the Quad City Times on IRIS, the Iowa Radio Reading Information Service for the Blind. Now turning the page to today's Quad City Times opinion section, it's first editorial by Cal Thomas, entitled, Why Can't We Fix the Oil Problem? We are the United States of America, and there is nothing we can't do if we do it together, quote from President Joe Biden. I'm not in the habit of favorably quoting the former president, but he was right when he said this. Why, then, are we still beholden to Iran and Saudi Arabia for so much of our oil needs? A Wall Street Journal headline says, Gulf states are resigned to Iran's control of the Strait of Hormuz. Must we also be resigned to an unending dependence on Middle East oil? Presidents since Jimmy Carter have said we must overcome that dependence and loosen their grip on our economy. The problem is the difference between American production and that which comes from the Middle East. While the U.S. mostly produces light, sweet crude from shale formations, the Middle East largely supplies heavier, higher sulfur crude. Old U.S. refineries were not built to produce heavier, heavier crude. Building new ones would cost billions of dollars. They would also be hampered by environmental laws. Some consider new refineries a bad financial risk as the country shifts toward renewable energy and electric vehicles. That sounds like defeatism to me. President Trump says he has spoken to the UK's new prime minister, Andrew Burnham, urging him to tap more light sweet crude from the North Sea. Trump says Burnham responded that he would take a pragmatic approach to opening up the region, which is rich in oil and gas. Trump said if he did, it would massively boost the UK economy. Not only has the U.S. been held captive for years to Middle Eastern oil, we have allowed far-left environmentalists to set the agenda, depriving us of oil from offshore California and Florida. Critics always raise the specter of oil spills and damage to wildlife and beaches, but improved technology has reduced the likelihood of such events. The alternative is more of what we have now, continued spending of billions of dollars along with costs in human lives while trying to keep the oil flowing from the Persian Gulf region. Iran has the U.S. over an oil barrel. They're betting Democrats will take over Congress in the fall election and deny the president funds to continue targeting their country. Depending on who you ask, the U.S. naval blockade seems to be working. Iran's economy is in shambles, but the Ayatollahs don't care about their people, or they would not slaughter anti-government demonstrators and engage in public hangings. Putting Democrats back in the congressional majority won't solve the problem. Gas prices and inflation were higher during the Biden administration. If the U.S. is forced to stop attacking Iran due to its lack of funds, Iran is likely to resume its effort to create a nuclear weapon and the rockets to deliver them to Israel and the U.S. We will not likely see gas prices significantly decline as the president said they would after what he wrongly predicted would be a two-week war. Besides, there will always be a need, at least as far as anyone can see, for petroleum, which is in thousands of everyday products we use, including cosmetics, medicines, plastics, and synthetic fabrics like nylon. Rather than accept defeat and wringing our hands, I prefer the approach of President John F. Kennedy, who said in a 1962 speech at Rice University in Houston, "We choose to go to the moon in this decade and do the other things, not because they are easy, but because they are hard, because the goal will be to serve, to organize and measure the best of our energies and skills, because that challenge is one that we are willing to accept, one we are unwilling to postpone, and one which we intend to win, and the others too." Many have started this sentence to encourage others to do the same thing. If we can go to the moon, you can finish it. Again, this editorial was written by Cal Thomas.
0: Here are some letters to the editor. Decisive leadership missing at the national level. This letter is written by Perry Benson of Rock Island. As the political landscape continues to change, much discussion goes into the use of the word socialism. How much the government supports its citizens has been a multi-generational conversation. The government put people to work after the Great Depression. Those who received a paycheck were grateful. Farmers have regular support from the government because the market doesn't compensate for the costs of their hard work. The USA, one of the most affluent nations in the world, can't get our medical systems right to care for its citizens. All of these take decisive federal leadership, something missing on the national stage. The other side of the democracy/capitalism coin is the idea of market competition to benefit the consumer. Today, the majority of private businesses are part of just a few large conglomerates. Why has and does the federal government allow a small number of corporations to control the marketplace? The average citizen is only hurt by a business landscape whose first obligation is to its investor, not to its customer. Our nation has many problems. Who will be working to improve them? Most who read this will lean toward their political bent, but both parties have had their chance and the problems listed are longstanding. And once again, that article was written by Perry Benson of Rock Island. Here's an article written by Tom Walsh of LeClaire. Don't fall for Miller Meek's propaganda. Elections approach. So Ottumwa's Miller Meek's taxpayer-funded propaganda piles up predictably like autumn's dead leaves. She claims that she fights to make health care more affordable for all Americans. But for her, all amidst the millions who rely on Medicaid, which she instead crippled with $990 billion in budget cuts. Her pointing to a tiny special fund to minimally mitigate the disproportionate harm to rural areas won't cover her $990 billion shame. While Miller Meeks acknowledges that the excessive red tape can stand between patients and the care they need, she contentedly burdened Medicaid recipients with additional unnecessary reporting requirements. The same for SNAP benefits, which are essential for child health and development. Pointing to temporary limited assistance to average taxpayers won't hide her support for permanent massive tax breaks for the ultra-wealthy donors. While her propaganda claims she championed the bipartisan housing bill every step of the way, she did not even co-sponsor it, a similar mid-representation that she led the recent prohibition of congressional insider trading must have surprised its actual author, Congressman Brian Steele. Her bill to expose overruns and mismanagement won't even apply to Trump's no-bid contract that transformed the mall reflecting pool into an algae swamp, much less address his rampant corruption. Meanwhile, her only town hall was her face in remote Keosauqua one-day notice, midday, workday, pre-screen questions. In short, this propaganda blizzard is simply a designed distraction from a callous politician who has spent six lazy years following orders and her crowd.
1: Turning the page now to the Quad City Times sports section. Is it too early to think of a Cubs-White Sox World Series? It's one of those seasons in which Chicago baseball fans can dream. Where were you in the summer of 2008? If you're old enough to remember, you probably were watching your favorite Chicago baseball team and dreaming of a crosstown World Series. Until this year, 2008 was the last season the Cubs and the Sox played each other in the regular season with realistic dreams of a World Series rematch. It didn't happen, of course, but it could this time with a little luck. ESPN put the odds of a Cubs-Sox World Series at 63-1, which seems low. "Sign me up," Cubs manager Craig Counsell said. "I'm in for all the fun, everything. You want to hype it up? All of it. I'm sure Sox manager Will Venable and I are both in." I've covered every City Series from 1997 and written about all 156 games, including Monday night's series opener, won 7-5 by the Cubs in 10 innings, as Pete Crow Armstrong walked it off at Wrigley Field. I even went to one at Comiskey Park on August 7th of 1981, when the city scheduled a pair of exhibition games to welcome back the teams after a players' strike. They were called Mayor Byrne's Charity Games, and Mayor Jane Byrne was seen hobnobbing with Andy the Clown while Cubs manager Joey Amalfitano and young Sox manager Tony La Russa faced off. But the golden years of the Cubs-Sox rivalry were from 2006-10, when we witnessed the epic brawl incited by Michael Barrett punching A.J. Pierzynski, the wild fan brawl in Section 538 of Sox Park, and Carlos Zambrano-Derek Lee dugout scuffle, Cubs manager Lou Piniella telling Milton Bradley to go home and calling him a piece of bleep, and Sox manager Ozzie Guillen insisting the Wrigley Field rats were as big as pigs, adding, "I think they're out there lifting weights in the batting cage." Neither team went to a World Series in those 5 years, but you couldn't ask for a crazier atmosphere or more quotable players and managers. Could this be the start of a new golden age of the city's series? It would be hard to replicate those days, especially 08, when the teams met on successive weekends in June, with the Cubs sweeping the series at Wrigley and the Sox sweeping of at what was then called U.S. Cellular Field. In the final games of the series, Piniella was ejected in the second inning for coming out to argue a checked swing call that went in favor of Joe Creed, then blew off the post-game news conference, sending coach Alan Trammell in his place. Counsell and Venable aren't colorful enough to provide the kind of copy Guillen, Piniella, and Dusty Baker provided the media back in 2006 and 10. In fact, few managers in Chicago history gave us much to write about as those three. But Counsell and Venable both manage playoff-caliber teams, so theoretically, it could happen. The Cubs look like they should hang on to the top wild-card spot in the National League. As of Monday, that would have them playing at home against the Philadelphia Phillies in the best-of-three wild-card series. The Sox look like a good bet to win the American League Central, and on Monday were three games ahead of AL West leading Houston for the number two seed, which would mean a first-round bye. "That's not anywhere near anything that I'm thinking about," Venable said before Monday's game. "We're trying to win today. We understand what's ahead of us and how challenging this road is going to be, and that starts with Amanga and the Cubs tonight. Sure, but it's okay if someone else thinks about it." "You can think about it, write about it, do all those things," Venable said. "Sounds like a plan." The reason number two seed is so important is that that means they'd probably be able to avoid playing an American League East team until the American League Championship Series. The Tampa Bay Rays, New York Yankees, and Boston Red Sox can beat each other up in that wild card series and AL Division Series, while the Sox can advance against a weaker opponent in the ALDS and maybe have some momentum going into the ALCS. The Cubs will likely have to get by the two-time defending champion Los Angeles Dodgers at some point, but they just swept them on August 2 through 4th at Wrigley, and the Dodgers have struggled since the All-Star break. There are also chances the Dodgers could be upset in the wild card series, since anything can happen in a short series. No one's getting ahead of themselves, but okay, yes, we're getting way ahead of ourselves. Sue us. Both the Cubs and Chicago, and the Sox, rather, still have a lot of work to do to get into the playoffs and then have to have the right matchups. The Cubs staff is a constant merry-go-round with Edward Cabrera in and out, Javier Assad up and down, up again, and cast of characters waiting to return to the bullpen, including Daniel Palencia, Ben Brown, and Hobie Milner. City Series photos, Cubs 7, White Sox 5, 10 at Wrigley Field. The Sox also have their issues. On Monday afternoon, Venable wasn't sure who would start Tuesday's game against the Cubs, though Eric Fetty and Jose Urique were possibilities. We're really all day-to-day here with this just because of the usage we've had over the last series and then just not having really starters, Venable said. Not having starters for a stretch run might be considered hazardous for a first-place team, but the White Sox never do anything the easy way, so why start now? Either way, the only thing that really mattered was the game at hand, as Venable said. The Cubs went into the series with a 78-77 record all-time lead in regular season games, while the White Sox won the one that really mattered most, the 1906 World Series. Someone pointed out this is the biggest series since 1906, which is a pretty historical note, Council said. Nice of them to pay attention to Chicago history. It's going to be a crazy series, so let the hype begin.
0: O.L. Taylor all smiles over ISU's new scheme. Iowa State's offensive philosophy is simple. Without getting into too much detail, it's basically who wants to hit the other person harder, offensive lineman Jake Taylor said. Just imagine, like two deer running at each other, battling horns. New ISU offensive coordinator Tyler Rohl has a reputation for demanding physicality. Rohl coached ISU's running backs in 2024 and tight ends for the Detroit Lions in 2025. Now he's bringing his pro-style smash-mouth scheme back to ISU. Taylor, a redshirt junior from Oklahoma, says that appeals to the big boys up front. I cannot smile bigger talking about our schemes, Taylor said. If you're an offensive lineman, this is the place you want to be. I mean, Coach Rohl, if you look at his history, I can't wipe the smile off my face. ISU is expected to incorporate a slower offensive tempo than it used last season. The Cyclones will huddle between plays, and quarterback Jalen Raynor will take snaps from under center. That's not too common in modern college football. Raynor was in the shotgun formation 99.9% of his Arkansas State career, quarterback coach Keith Heckendorf said. There are benefits to running the ball when the quarterback is under center, ISU offensive line coach Jake Thornton said. It's easier to hide which direction the running back is going and the defenses aren't, as it used to be. That's stopping it. But I think it's old school thing. And those guys they like it because they feel it creates a mentality that matches them.
1: And that brings us to the end of the Quad City Times for today. I'm Kent Mock, and my partner at the microphone has been Pam Rhodes. 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

Hello, and welcome to the reading of the Globe Gazette for August 19, 2026. I'm your reader, Craig Shives. The headline in today's paper says, Iowa left out of DNC's early voting again. National Dems release primary calendar, leave out first-in-nation caucuses. National Democrats on Saturday approved a 2028 presidential nominating calendar that again excludes Iowa from the party's coveted early voting window, cementing the state's loss of the first-in-nation status it held for nearly five decades. The Democratic National Committee approved a calendar that puts South Carolina first on January 22, followed by Nevada on February 1, New Hampshire on February 8, New Mexico on February 15, Michigan on February 22, and Virginia on February 29. The vote ratifies a recommendation made last month by the DNC's Rules and Bylaws Committee and means Iowa Democrats' presidential caucuses will not be recognized as an early nominating contest by the National Party for a second consecutive presidential election. At the time, Iowa Democratic Party Chair Rita Hart called that decision, quote, a slap in the face to Midwesterners, close quote, and said National Democrats had, quote, learned very little from the last few years of failure, close quote. Hart spoke in opposition to the calendar at Saturday's meeting, saying Iowa is the, quote, center of the political universe right now, close quote. Iowa is not happy with the calendar, and we will be voting no, Hart said. I'm deeply concerned that our party has not learned from past mistakes. We need a Midwest and truly rural state to be among the first four states if we hope to build sustainable and lasting Democratic majorities that enact meaningful change. The Iowa Democratic Party maintains its position that it will not decide whether to comply with the calendar until after the November election. Iowa had kicked off Democrats' presidential nominating process every 4 years from 1972 through 2020 before the DNC removed the state from its early window ahead of the 2024 election. The vote to approve the nomination calendar was passed by an overwhelming majority, with few voicing nay. Hart was the only delegate who spoke in opposition to the calendar. The DNC has delivered a 2028 nomination calendar that truly represents our party and our values and will help us retake the White House in 2028, DNC Chair Ken Martin said. I applaud the Rules and Bylaws Committee for their commitment to a transparent and fair selection process, which led to this rigorous, fair, and efficient early window. Martin also emphasized the diversity of the calendar, citing the lineup as historic. The fight over Iowa's place in the calendar has centered on competing views of what an opening presidential contest should accomplish. Critics have long argued that Iowa is insufficiently representative of the Democratic electorate, that its traditional caucus system was difficult for voters who could not attend at a set time and place, and that its complicated procedures and reporting failures in 2020 undermined confidence in the process. Iowa Democrats counter that the caucuses offer something larger primary states and expensive media markets cannot, a relatively low-cost proving ground where lesser-known candidates can build a support through retail campaigning, demonstrate organizational strength, and face sustained scrutiny from voters in small towns and rural communities before the race moves onto a national stage. The decision creates a potentially consequential choice for Iowa Democrats: comply with the national calendar, as they did in 2024,
or defy the DNC and risk significantly tougher penalties adopted by National Democrats this year. Iowa Democrats sought to regain their traditional place at the front of the presidential calendar after being displaced in 2024. But the Rules and Bylaws Committee rejected that effort earlier this summer when it selected South Carolina to vote first and chose New Hampshire, Michigan, Nevada, Virginia, and New Mexico for the early window. Michigan prevailed over Iowa and Illinois for the Midwest slot. Supporters argued Michigan offered Democrats a diverse mix of urban, suburban, small town, and rural voters, as well as a strong union presence, and an economy that includes agriculture and manufacturing. National Democrats have repeatedly questioned Iowa's demographic diversity, accessibility, and ability to administer a caucus after the chaotic 2020 contest, when problems with a new reporting application delayed clear results for days. Iowa Democrats argued they had addressed many of those shortcomings. Their 2028 proposal called for a simpler single presidential preference vote, results announced on caucus night, and a mail-in option for voters unable to attend in person, eliminating the multiple rounds of realignment and complicated caucus math used through 2020. Party officials also pitched Iowa's affordability as an asset. Rather than requiring candidates to immediately spend millions of dollars on television advertising in large media markets, they argued Iowa gives candidates without massive war chests a chance to gain traction by meeting voters face-to-face and building organizations precinct by precinct. The Iowa Republican Party, whose caucuses retain their first-in-the-nation status within the GOP nominating process, also sharply criticized the Democrats' decision last month. Iowa GOP Chair Jeff Kaufman called it, quote, an intentional, focused disrespect of a state, close quote. The decision carries greater consequences than it did 4 years ago. National Democrats this summer strengthened penalties for states and presidential candidates that violate the party's approved calendar, an effort DNC leaders said was intended to establish clear rules before candidates begin entering the 2028 race. Under the rules, a state that holds an unauthorized date early contest would lose 100% of its delegates to the Democratic National Convention, rather than the 50% penalty previously prescribed. States could also face a $270,000 fine. Presidential candidates who participate in an unauthorized contest could be barred from receiving delegates from any state, granted an early window waiver, and prohibited from participating in DNC-sanctioned presidential debates. The rules also require candidates and their campaigns to denounce outside groups campaigning on their behalf in unsanctioned contests. And unlike in previous cycles, the penalties cannot later be rescinded by the DNC or the Democratic National Convention. Martin said that when the tougher sanctions were adopted, eliminating discretion over the penalties would help assure Democratic voters that the National Party was not manipulating the nomination. We have to give them a sense that our party is not picking winners and losers, that we're not putting our thumb on the scale, Martin said in June. The National Party rules potentially put Iowa Democrats at odds with state law. Iowa law requires the state's precinct caucuses to occur at least 8 days before any other state's presidential nominating contest, and requires the caucuses to be conducted in person. Iowa Democrats navigated that conflict in 2024 by separating their presidential preference process from caucus night. Democrats held their traditional in-person precinct caucuses for party business,
while conducting presidential preference voting separately by mail. Results were released on Super Tuesday, keeping the presidential vote within the DNC-approved calendar. Whether Iowa Democrats will employ a similar arrangement in 2028 remains unresolved. Scott Brennan, Iowa Democratic National Committee member and a former member of the Rules and Bylaws Committee, previously questioned whether the national party's tougher sanctions would ultimately deter Iowa from holding an early presidential contest. "I just don't think that the penalties are sufficient to deter our future elected officials from making decisions that are going to work best for Iowa," Brennan told the Lee Gazette Bureau in June. Brennan also argued it was premature for Iowa Democrats to decide their course before the November 2026 elections, saying the results could alter part Iowa's political standing and its relationship with the national party. "Winning in November changes the dynamic on all of this," Brennan said. Brennan echoed similar thoughts after the vote, saying that he doesn't like the approved calendar, but the party is laser-focused on November and plans to revisit the calendar then. Some Iowa Democrats have already argued the state should ignore the national calendar if necessary. Meanwhile, Democratic U.S. Senate nominee Josh Turek said Friday at the Iowa State Fair that Iowa should continue to hold the first presidential nominating contest regardless of the national party's calendar. "Iowa's law is clear. We go first. And so I'm in favor of the Iowa caucuses continuing," Turek told reporters. Turek pointed to former President Barack Obama, whose victory in the 2008 Iowa caucuses helped propel his campaign for the Democratic presidential nomination. Turek said Obama recently told him that the Iowa caucuses were his favorite part of his presidential campaign. Obama's 2008 campaign remains a central example cited by defenders of the Iowa's traditional role. His organization built support through months of campaigning and organizing across the state before defeating better-known rivals in the caucuses, helping establish him as a viable national candidate. Iowa's House Democratic leader Brian Meyer previously called for Democrats to move ahead with their traditional caucuses regardless of the DNC's decision, pointing to New Hampshire's refusal to follow the national party's 2024 calendar. "New Hampshire and Iowa were tossed last time," Meyer said during a 2025 appearance on Iowa PBS Iowa Press. "They did what they needed to do and what they wanted to do. The national party still defeated those delegates. At the end of the day, we need to do what we need to do, and I propose that we just move forward with our caucuses as normal. That approach would carry substantially greater risk under the rules approved for 2028. Iowa Democrats themselves have been divided over how aggressively the party should fight for its traditional position. An Iowa Democratic Party survey released in December found 65.3% of respondents wanted Iowa to be first or otherwise early in the 2028 process. But 51.1% said the state party should accept the DNC's decision if Iowa was not selected, compared with 34.4% who favored ignoring the national party and proceeding with an early contest. Iowa's Democratic and Republican caucuses had opened the presidential nominating season every election cycle beginning in 1972, turning the state into a quadrennial destination for White House hopefuls and giving Iowa activists an outsized role in presidential politics. The Democratic caucuses came under intense national criticism after reporting and technology failures delayed results from the 2020 contest. National Democrats subsequently overhauled their calendar, arguing the opening contest should better reflect the racial, geographic, and economic diversity of Democratic voters.
Iowa Democrats argue that the caucuses function as an early stress test for presidential campaigns. Candidates are forced to organize across scores of small communities, recruit volunteers and precinct leaders, and repeatedly interact with voters in intimate settings where weaknesses can be harder to conceal behind advertising. Former Iowa Democratic Party Chair Ross Wilburn told the National Committee during Iowa's presentation that abandoning the state allowed Republicans to dominate political attention here. "Democrats, we can't afford to continue to let Republicans have the spotlight and the megaphone in Iowa," Wilburn said. Saturday's vote means that the argument was not enough to restore Iowa to the early lineup. What happens next will depend on whether Iowa Democrats accept the national party's calendar or decide that preserving their traditional place at the front of the presidential nominating process is worth risking DNC's new penalties. Also on the front page, an article entitled, "After Another Wet Week, Iowa Should See Some Sunshine. Weather Limits Farm Work, More Sun Set for This Week." Last week was the wettest of the growing season, according to the Iowa Department of Agriculture and Land Stewardship's weekly weather summary. But fairer days are on the way. Last week brought widespread rainfall across much of Iowa, including several rounds of thunderstorms and a derecho that developed in eastern Iowa before continuing across parts of the eastern Corn Belt, said Iowa Secretary of Agriculture Mike Naig. Pleasant weather over the weekend brought out some great crowds for the Iowa State Fair. While there are some lingering chances for storms this week, fairgoers can expect plenty of sunshine and seasonal temperatures. There were 3.3 days suitable for field work during the week ending Sunday, according to the Iowa Crop Progress and Condition Report, released by the USDA National Agricultural Statistics Service. That was 1.8 days less than last year, when there were 5.1 days suitable for field work. Topsoil moisture condition rated 4% very short, 15% short, 64% adequate, and 17% surplus. Subsoil moisture condition rated 5% very short, 21% short, 63% adequate, and 11% surplus. Corn silking reached 99%, which is 1 percentage point ahead of last year. 83% of Iowa's corn crop has reached the dough stage, which is 6 percentage points ahead of last year. 26% of corn reached the dent stage, which is 1 percentage point ahead of last year. Corn condition rated 78% good to excellent. Soybeans blooming reached 96%, which is on par with last year. 82% of soybeans are setting pods, which is the same as last year. Soybean condition rated 78% good to excellent. 96% of oats have been harvested, which is 6 percentage points ahead of last year. Pasture condition rated 67% good to excellent. A large dome of high pressure over the southern United States set up a, quote, ring of fire, close quote, pattern over Iowa. This atmospheric configuration channeled several waves of thunderstorms, some severe, through Iowa. Rainfall was widespread and well above average over swaths of the state, leading to the wettest week of the growing season. Conditions were also unseasonably warm, with a statewide average temperature of 76.7 degrees, 4.8 degrees above normal. Weekly rain totals ranged from 0.36 inches in New Market in Taylor County to 9.45 inches in Wapello. The statewide weekly average rainfall was 2.6 inches, nearly triple the normal of 0.88 inches. Lamoni and Decatur County reported the week's high temperature of 95 degrees on the 11th,
9 degrees above normal. Greenfield, in Adair County, reported the week's low temperature of 48 degrees on the 12th, 15 degrees below normal. Next, on page 3, an article from the Middle East entitled, Trump, No Talks Planned with Iran. President says Strait of Hormuz open. Tehran says it's closed. U.S. President Donald Trump said Tuesday no talks were taking place with Iran and none were scheduled. But he claimed the Strait of Hormuz was open, contradicting an earlier Iranian assertion that the critical waterway remained shut to shipping. The receding prospects of a deal to end the nearly six-month conflict drove up oil prices again on Tuesday, while stock markets sagged and borrowing costs for major economies, including the U.S., hit multi-decade highs amid concerns about the long-term inflationary and fiscal effects of the crisis. A temporary ceasefire agreement expired on Monday, and a senior Iranian official told Reuters that his country was moving to a fully offensive military posture due to the diplomatic stalemate, though there were no reports of fresh strikes by either side on Tuesday. There are no talks or conversations going on or scheduled with the Islamic Republic of Iran, Trump said Tuesday on social media. The naval blockade remains in full force in effect. The Hormuz Strait is open and operating. All water mines have been removed or detonated, the president said. Meanwhile, the United Arab Emirates Defense Ministry said Tuesday it detected two ballistic missiles launched from Iran, the first such incident reported since a May 4 strike on the Fujairah port. It said one missile fell in territorial waters while the other fell outside. There was no immediate comment from Iran. Despite Trump's remarks about the situation in the Persian Gulf, preliminary shipping data on Tuesday showed ship crossings via the Strait of Hormuz were still in single digits on Monday. The United Kingdom Maritime Trade Operations said it received a report Tuesday that a vessel was struck by an unknown projectile while transiting outbound in the Strait of Hormuz, causing engine room damage and a crew casualty. The report said the remaining crew members were assisted by the Omani Coast Guard. Top Iranian negotiator Mohammad Bagher Ghalibaf said in comments released by state media that the strait would remain shut until the U.S. met the conditions of an interim deal signed in June. Those conditions include the U.S. lifting its blockade of Iranian ports, lifting oil sanctions, releasing Tehran's frozen assets, and ending threats and military operations on all fronts, Ghalibaf said, told Parliament. A memorandum of understanding signed on June 17 set a 60-day time frame for a broader deal on Iran's nuclear program and U.S. sanctions. That period elapsed on Monday, and Trump said he had no plans to extend it. The agreement, which declared the, quote, immediate and permanent termination of military operations on all fronts, close quote, had quickly unraveled over a dispute about control of the Strait of Hormuz, the narrow waterway through which a fifth of global oil and liquefied natural gas flowed before the war. Both Trump and Tehran have switched between threats and less harsh rhetoric as they seek a way out of the crisis, which erupted when the U.S. and Israel launched strikes against Iran February 28. Iran remains open to speak with the U.S., but does not confuse negotiations with surrender, Mohammad Bakber, an advisor to Iran's supreme leader, said Tuesday, according to the semi-official Fars news agency. Makhver said military pressure and sanctions would not break Iran's resolve,
and that the court, the country, would defend its security, dignity, and allies while not seeking war. Even as Iran projects resilience in the war, its leaders are worried that a threat of more economic punishment could increase hardships, reignite unrest, and further erode the Islamic Republic's legitimacy, according to three Iranian officials. Thousands of people have been killed in the conflict, mainly in Iran and Lebanon. Iran has bombed U.S. military bases and infrastructure in countries including Oman, Jordan, Kuwait, Israel, the United Arab Emirates, and Saudi Arabia. Benchmark Brent crude oil futures have surged during the conflict, hitting a peak of $126 a barrel, roughly 75% above pre-war levels. Brent crude futures settled up 20 cents on Tuesday at just over $91 a barrel. In Nation and World News, we find an article entitled ABC Sues Administration. Network and parent company say Trump assaulting free speech. Disney and its ABC unit sued the Federal Communications Commission on Tuesday to block an early review of licenses for 8 ABC stations, arguing that the Trump administration is trying to punish the network over its broadcast content. President Donald Trump repeatedly urged broadcasters to drop comedy or news programs he dislikes or which criticize him, and pressed the FCC on numerous occasions to revoke ABC's licenses. In a lawsuit filed in U.S. District Court in Washington, Disney said the FCC seeks to coerce and retaliate against a network that refuses to bow to the administration's demands, calling the agency's actions an extraordinary assault on free speech. Trump waged an aggressive series of attacks on the news media, and the latest move follows a two-year-long battle between Trump and Disney. Last month, Trump again called for ABC stations to lose their licenses because the network didn't air his primetime speech on elections. The court case will pose a key test of the free speech rights of media outlets. Disney and ABC asked the court to quickly issue a temporary restraining order halting the license renewal proceedings and preventing the FCC from scheduling a hearing. The company said the public comment period ended this month and the FCC could act at any time. The lawsuit alleges that the administration is violating the company's First Amendment free speech rights, saying that the FCC is using its regulatory power to retaliate against Disney and ABC for programming and editorial decisions the administration dislikes. The FCC said the move stemmed from a year-long investigation into whether Disney's diversity policies amounted to unlawful discrimination, an allegation the company denies. U.S. District Judge Lauren Alekan issued an order Tuesday directing the company and the FCC to propose a schedule for considering the request for a temporary restraining order and told the agency to notify her if it starts the process of revoking the ABC licenses. The White House did not immediately comment. FCC Chair Brendan Carr ordered the reviews in April, even though the station's license renewals were not scheduled to be considered before October 2028. Previously, the FCC had not ordered an early review in more than 50 years. The reviews were ordered a day after Trump urged ABC to fire late-night host Jimmy Kimmel. And that does it for today's reading of the Globe Gazette for August 19, 2026. Thank you for listening.
And now, welcome to the reading of the Messenger for August 19, 2026. The headline in today's paper reads, Shelton to be inducted into 4-H Hall of Fame. A longtime Webster County 4-H leader will be inducted into the 2026 Iowa 4-H Hall of Fame on Sunday afternoon at the Iowa State Fair. Deborah Shelton will be honored for 23 years of leading the CC Sidekicks 4-H Club in a program her family has been part of for three generations. For the past 23 years, Deborah has served as the leader of the CC Sidekicks 4-H Club, dedicating countless hours to mentoring, encouraging, and supporting young people, said Kristen Klimp, Webster County 4-H Youth Coordinator. Through her guidance, members have grown not only in their project work, but also in confidence, responsibility, citizenship, and leadership. She has a unique ability to make every young person feel valued, welcomed, and capable of achieving great things. Shelton's own 4-H career began as a member of the Byron Green Leaves 4-H Club in Buchanan County. She came from a 4-H family, as her grandmother, her mother, and her sisters were all involved in the program, and she has stayed with it ever since, first as a member, and then for more than two decades as a volunteer leader. Much of that work has happened through community service. Shelton has led the CC Sidekicks through numerous service projects over the years, using them to show members what giving back to a community actually looks like in practice, rather than in a meeting agenda. Shelton's nomination to the Hall of Fame credits her with teaching by example and with a steady willingness to make first-year members feel like they belong in the room. Deborah is known for her kindness, patience, and unwavering support of youth, said Klimp. Whether helping a first-year member complete their first project, encouraging members to step outside their comfort zones, or celebrating the successes of her club members,

difference in the lives of so many. The Iowa 4-H Hall of Fame was established in 2002 during 4-H's centennial year to recognize the adult volunteers, community leaders, and extension staff who keep county programs running. Inductees are nominated through their local Iowa State University Extension and Outreach County Office. Next on the front page, an article entitled, Grassley Addresses Healthcare Issues in Fort Dodge Visit. U.S. Senator Charles Grassley on Tuesday visited Unity Point Health Trinity Regional Medical Center, a facility he's trying to help with new legislation. The Republican senator expressed hope that his bill will see final passage by the end of the year, providing much-needed funding to mid-sized hospitals. Following a tour and a question-and-answer session with hospital employees, Grassley talked about health care and Social Security issues during an interview. He said the bill that he and Senator Michael Bennett, a Democrat from Colorado, wrote addressed tweener hospitals. He said those are hospitals that are not big city facilities that receive lots of Medicare and private insurance income, but they also aren't small town hospitals that get critical access funding. He said there are at least four hospitals in that category in Iowa, including Trinity Regional Medical Center. The Grassley-Bennett bill passed the Senate and went to the House of Representatives, where U.S. Representative Randy Feenstra, a Republican from Hull, is pushing it. Grassley said if it doesn't pass on its own, he will seek to attach it to some must-pass legislation at the end of the year. He is working with another Democratic Senator, Ron Wyden of Oregon, to address pharmacy benefit managers. He said they are organizations that are between drug manufacturers and patients. They appear to be responsible for setting drug prices, he said, but they remain somewhat mysterious. Nobody knows what they do, he said. He said three pharmacy benefit managers control 85% of the market. He added that two of them are owned by insurance companies, which he described as an incestual relationship. Our legislation would open this all up, Grassley said. Once we get transparency, we will get accountability, and that should drive down prices. He said the federal government has the right to address the business practices of pharmacy benefit managers because it spends millions of dollars every year on prescriptions for Medicare and Medicaid recipients. A historic example of bipartisanship should be remembered to help address a looming Social Security benefit cut. The surplus in the Social Security Trust Fund is projected to be used up in 2032, which will result in a 22% cut in benefits. It's going to be a dramatic harm to older people and disabled people, Grassley said. He recalled that in 1983, President Ronald Reagan, a Republican, and House Speaker Tip O'Neill, a Democrat, negotiated a solution to a previous Social Security crisis that kept the trust fund solvent for 50 years. Nothing is going to happen until you have Republicans and Democrats sitting down to solve the problem, Grassley said. And finally, on the front page, an article entitled, 4th District GOP Candidate Chris McGowan Says U.S. Must Be Prudent Entering Wars. Chris McGowan, the Republican running for Iowa's 4th Congressional District, said Monday he believes the federal government needs to be extremely prudent in deciding when to enter wars, though he declined to comment specifically on if the decision for the U.S. to enter into conflict with Iran met this definition. McGowan, the Siouxland Chamber of Commerce president and a veteran, told the crowd gathered to listen to his speech at the Des Moines Register political soapbox that five of his six children are currently serving in the U.S. military. He said his own experience as a former member of the Iowa Air National Guard and his children's service makes the use of military force
is a critical

really important concern for me and something he would want to weigh in on if elected to Congress. It is also a subject McGowan said he talked about with President Donald Trump after the president endorsed his campaign in February. McGowan said at the end of the conversation, he told Trump, "Sir, I believe the most seminal statement that you made in your 2024 inaugural address was the following. We're going to build the most powerful military in the world has ever seen, and we're going to judge our success not only by the wars we win, but perhaps more importantly, by the wars we never get into." He also reflected on his experience meeting former President Ronald Reagan when he was 17 years old. President Reagan had a mantra. That mantra was peace through strength, McGowan said. I have every intention of following President Reagan's mantra as it relates to the very conservative use of military force, and only when diplomacy and other avenues have failed. Speaking with reporters, he said he believes Congress needs to understand the gravity of the situation for the U.S. military to enter a conflict, while acknowledging some information must be kept classified. I spent some time as an intelligence officer, and I get how important it is to protect that information, he said. But I do believe that there has to be a substantial threat. It has to be imminent threat, and it has to justify the use of force after all diplomacy has failed. Though full-scale fighting has paused, the U.S. is currently in a war with Iran. A memorandum of understanding signed by the two countries to negotiate a larger peace deal expires Monday, and there does not appear to be a clear plan to end the war that began February 28. When asked if Iran meets his definition for presenting a substantial imminent threat, McGowan says he does not have all the information Trump and military leaders had access to when they decided to enter the war and that they've shared with members of Congress since. I'm not a member of Congress, McGowan said. I don't have access to all the information that the administration and the Department of War have that they made the decision first with Midnight Hammer and subsequently with Epic Fury. I will say this. It's critically important that members be briefed, especially on the Senate Armed Services and House Armed Services Committees. And I would like nothing more than to see those bodies in concert with the Department of War and the administration when these very important decisions are executed. The 4th Congressional District, covering much of Northwest Iowa, is currently represented by U.S. Representative Randy Feenstra. Feenstra decided to not seek re-election in 2026, instead running as a Republican candidate for Iowa governor. Feenstra lost to candidate Zach Lane in the GOP gubernatorial primary in June. McGowan did not face a contested primary election to become the 4th District Republican nominee. In the general election, he faces Democrat Dave Dawson, a former state lawmaker. While several of Iowa's congressional races are expected to be highly competitive in the midterms, the 4th District is considered a, quote, solid Republican, close quote, seat by political forecasters. The Republican candidate said he was committed to running a campaign, quote, rooted in civil discourse, close quote. He also said he plans to have a debate with Dawson ahead of the November 3 general election. I know that my opponent and I are going to disagree on the issues, and that's okay, McGowan said. But we need to do that without being disagreeable. We need to elevate the conversation and be an example and role models to others. On page 2, we find an article entitled, "Drills Cut by Trump Are Central to the U.S.-South Korea Alliance." For decades, the United States and South Korea have regularly staged military drills to prepare their soldiers to work together smoothly
in the event of a crisis or conflict with North Korea. But this year's Ulchi Freedom Shield exercise, one of the two main drills conducted by the Allies annually, could be disrupted after U.S. President Donald Trump ordered his Pentagon chief to, quote, substantially, close quote, scale it back just before its start on Monday. He cited what he said was a good relationship with North Korean leader Kim Jong-un and South Korea's refusal to join the U.S. war against Iran. It was unclear what parts of the 11-day exercise were being cut and to what extent, but many experts say Trump's move threatens to hurt combined U.S.-South Korean readiness and eventually weaken their decades-long alliance. The Ulchi Freedom Shield, or UFS, is a computer-simulated tabletop exercise meant to hone the Allies' ability to deal with potential regional security threats like North Korean aggression. The two countries usually hold field training exercises during the tabletop exercise period. South Korea's military had earlier said this year's exercise would be similar in scale to previous years, with the participation of about 18,000 South Korean soldiers. The U.S. military said it would incorporate lessons from recent conflicts, such as North Korea's battlefield experiences on the Russia-Ukraine front. Local media reported South Korea and the U.S. had planned 14 field training exercises. The UFS, along with a similar joint war game in the spring, is a central pillar of the U.S.-South Korea alliance, which dates back to the 1950-53 Korean War. But it's also a long-running source of tensions with North Korea, which has denounced the exercises as a rehearsal for war and responded with provocative missile tests. Last Friday, North Korea's foreign ministry accused the U.S. and South Korea of plotting more provocative drills this year and vowed to respond with, quote, a new level of deterrent, close quote. The U.S. and South Korea have said their regular drills are defensive in nature. In a social media post, Trump called the exercise costly, with much of these costs paid for by the United States of America. During his first term, Trump complained about the cost of drills with South Korea, suspending joint exercises in 2018 to advance now stalled nuclear negotiations with North Korea. General Xavier Brunson, commander of about 28,500 U.S. troops stationed in South Korea, visited South Korean Defense Minister An Gyu-bak on Tuesday for talks likely focusing on the adjustment of this year's drills, according to media reports. South Korea's defense ministry said it couldn't confirm the report. Young Uk, an analyst at Seoul's Asian Institute for Policy Studies, said the U.S. will likely participate in the tabletop exercise, but cancel some costly field training that requires large-scale movements of troops. Young said that a downsizing or suspension of military drills matters because commanders of the Allies change periodically. He said a one-year suspension of drills would see commanders unfamiliar with procedures of those drills taking part when they resume. Yong Chang-wook, head of the Korea Defense Study Forum think tank in Seoul, said Trump's step could result in the U.S. downsizing other regular drills with South Korea, posing, quote, a big crippling blow, close quote, to their joint operation posture. Lee Il-woo, an expert with the Korean Defense Network, said downsizing the exercise will likely delay the planned transfer to a system in which wartime operational control would be exercised by a binational command led by a South Korean general.
Under the current system, the U.S. military would command point forces in the event of war. That is, the U.S. military would command joint forces in the event of war. The South Korean and U.S. militaries had earlier said the exercise would be an opportunity to support preparations for the transfer South Korean President Lee Jae-myung on Tuesday stressed the need to complete the transition during his term that ends in 2030. Many South Koreans view the transition to South Korean leadership of the combined forces in wartime to be a matter of national sovereignty, but others worry that it could weaken the alliance. And now the Messenger editorial, entitled "To Benefit Their Community, Bicyclists Hit the Trails." A large convoy of bicyclists cruised through Fort Dodge and parts of Webster County last weekend. Everyone in the group looked like they were having fun, and while doing so, they made a contribution to the future of their community. The bicycle jaunt was the Prairie Rivers Trail Ride, an annual event in which cyclists pedal in honor of someone and raise money for a cause dear to that person. This year, the ride was in honor of the late Joan Meyer, an avid cyclist and leader of a RegRy team. All the money generated by the ride was deposited in a fund managed by the Fort Dodge Community Foundation that will pay for trail upkeep and potential trail expansions. Previous rides have helped to fund diverse needs. For example, a past ride raised $12,000 to pay for a physical therapy room at the Norma Schmoker Cancer Center at Unity Point Health Trinity Regional Medical Center. Physical therapy seems like something someone would need after a bad fall or a car wreck, but not as a part of cancer treatment. It is, however, something cancer patients need. The disease is brutal. The treatments are no picnic either. Cancer patients need to build up their strength after enduring all of that. A $12,000 donation is pretty impressive, but that is only a portion of the money the trail ride has generated over the last 7 years. Since the first ride in 2019, a total of about $70,000 has been donated to various organizations. That first ride evolved from a tragedy 2 years prior. Josh Doyle of Fort Dodge suddenly died at age 29 of a rare heart condition called an aortic dissection. Friends who wanted to do something to honor his memory planned a bicycle ride with the goal of raising money to buy automatic external defibrillators. That first ride generated about $7,000, enabling the purchase of 7 automatic external defibrillators. The 2020 ride was held in memory of the Reverend Al Henderson. He raised $8,000, which was donated to Serving Our Servants. That is an organization Henderson established to support local fire and police departments. The 2021 ride was in memory of Steve Springer. It raised $13,000 for Fort Dodge Community School District Athletics. Another ride was in memory of Tim Flaherty. It generated $10,000, which his family asked to be donated to the Beacon of Hope and the Lotus Community Project. The core group of trail ride organizers will be thinking about next year's version soon. That group continues to prove that there are people in Fort Dodge always trying to make things better in their community. And that does it for today's reading of The Messenger for August 19, 2026. I'm your reader, Craig Shives. Thank you for listening.

0: From the Bureau of Economic Geology, this is EarthDate. A decade ago, there were typically 20 earthquakes a year that were large enough to feel in the central and eastern U.S. But in 2015, there were over 1,000 of them. Why? It's mostly because we're pumping more water into the ground. The boom in U.S. oil and gas production over the last decade has brought many more oil wells, which also produce water. Most is naturally occurring in the formation, and some was injected by operators to allow or improve the recovery of oil and gas. In both cases, the water will likely have picked up salt and other minerals from the rock, making it many times saltier than seawater. Operators may re-inject this water to continue to liberate oil and gas. But more often, there's too much to handle, so it's trucked or piped to disposal wells, where it's pumped down into deep saltwater reservoirs. Adding large volumes of wastewater increases the pressure in these rock formations, which can allow natural faults to slip more easily than they normally would, causing earthquakes. To address these quakes, regulators and the petroleum industry are monitoring disposal wells and shutting down those that could cause damaging seismic activity. And they now think that managing wastewater injection more carefully should help. There's still more work to be done, and university research centers, like the Bureau of Economic Geology, are conducting major studies with the aim of minimizing the risk of earthquakes while maintaining the benefits of domestic energy production. For EarthDate, I'm Scott Tinker.
1: EarthDate is produced by the Bureau of Economic Geology at the University of Texas at Austin, with support from Schlumberger, helping oil and gas companies increase production and efficiency while lowering environmental impact. You can hear more EarthDate stories at earthdate.org.
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Welcome to today's reading of Waterloo Cedar Falls Courier for Wednesday, August 19th. I'm your reader, Scott Splavik, and here's our first story. Defense Secretary stumps for none. Hegseth honors fallen Iowa soldiers, defends Iran conflict. Written by Tom Barton of the Lee Gazette, Des Moines Bureau, Dateline, Des Moines. U.S. Defense Secretary Pete Hegseth honored Iowa service members killed in Syria and Kuwait while defending the Trump administration's military actions against Iran during an appearance Monday at the Iowa State Fair. Hegseth joined Republican U.S. Representative Zach Nunn of Bondurant at J.R.'s South Pork Ranch for Top Nunn, the congressman's annual Top Gun-themed campaign fundraiser and veteran appreciation event. The event honors military service members, veterans, and their families with a portion of ticket sales benefiting veteran support organizations. The appearance put particular focus on five Iowans killed overseas during the past year and the families left behind. Hegseth said he attended all or nearly all of their dignified transfers at Dover Air Force Base, as had President Donald Trump. Quote, I want to see and understand firsthand the cost, the sacrifice when we send our men and women into harm's way. What those Gold Star families have given resonates right here every single day, he said, touching his heart, end quote. Before Hegseth spoke, Nunn recognized the families of Sergeant William Nathaniel Nate Howard of Marshalltown and Staff Sergeant Edgar Brian Torres Tovar of Des Moines, Iowa National Guard soldiers killed December 13, 2025 in Palmyra, Syria, in an attack by a gunman associated with ISIS. Quote, the greatest sacrifice comes from those who are Gold Star families. When I look around this room, I see so many incredible veterans who have served, and tragically, too many of us have seen the loss. No one sees this more clearly than our own Iowa National Guard unit, most recently serving in Syria, end quote. Nunn brought members of both families on stage and presented them with the Iowa Medal of Merit, created to recognize Iowans for their courage, dedication, and service, and who have shown an unwavering commitment to excellence and their invaluable role in making Iowa a better place. Torres Tovar's father told the crowd his son really believed in what he was doing and urged Iowans to remember those serving overseas. Howard's mother, Misty Bunn, stepfather Jeff Bunn, chief of police for the Meskwaki Nation Police, and wife Ariana Howard joined Nunn on stage. Quote, December 13th changed our lives forever. We just deal with it. And the best way we can deal with it, as Congressman Nunn said, try to help the young soldiers coming home that are dealing with things and let them know that they don't need to feel guilty over losing somebody, end quote, said Jeff Bunn. Hegseth said the deaths of Howard and Torres Tovar prompted Operation Hawkeye Strike, the U.S. military response targeting ISIS members responsible for the attack. The Defense Secretary also addressed the deaths of Iowa National Guard Major Jeffrey O'Brien, age 45, of Waukee, and Sergeant Declan J. Cody, age 20, of West Des Moines, who were killed in an Iranian drone strike on a facility in Kuwait on March the 1st. Both were assigned to the Des Moines-based 103rd Sustainment Command. The strike came shortly after the U.S.-Iran conflict began February 28th and prompted Nunn to postpone a previously scheduled March Top Gun fundraiser featuring Hegseth. Quote, there is a cost of doing very difficult things, to going out and defending your country and ensuring racial Islamist crazies don't get a nuclear weapon, end quote, Hegseth said Monday. Hegseth argued the conflict was necessary to prevent Iran from obtaining nuclear weapons and protect Americans from a future threat. Quote, I'm not willing to look my kids in the eye and say, we had a chance to do something about it, but we didn't, end quote, he said. He goes on to say, thanks to the service and sacrifice of the best Americans, we will ensure that Iran never gets a nuclear weapon, end quote. Tickets for the fundraiser started at $26 for individual tickets and ran to $3,500 for six tickets and VIP reception access. Hegseth used the appearance to praise Nunn, a colonel in the U.S. Air Force Reserve,
as a reliable congressional ally of Trump and the Pentagon on defense spending. Nunn is seeking re-election in Iowa's 3rd Congressional District and faces Democratic State Senator Sarah Trone Garriott of West Des Moines in a race election forecasters have rated a toss-up. Hegseth said Nunn understands emerging military priorities, including cybersecurity, artificial intelligence, autonomous systems, space, and hypersonic weapons, while supporting what he described as a needed generational investment in the military. Hegseth touted changes under Trump at the Department of Defense, which the administration has renamed the Department of War, including eliminating diversity, equity, and inclusion programs and emphasizing what Hegseth calls a renewed warrior ethos. Quote, at the Department of War, we do training, not TR IES, end quote, Hegseth said, using a slur to refer to transgender people. He goes on to say, it is a day and night difference. Training, lethality, accountability, discipline, readiness, the bedrock of what it means to be an American warrior is the only focus of our department. Colorblind, gender-neutral, merit-based. That's it, end quote. Nunn said Veterans Day at the State Fair offered an opportunity to remember both those who died in service and those who returned home carrying the effects of war. Quote, today's like this are about recognizing how we can help folks who survive with us and honoring those who have given the ultimate sacrifice. Iowa has paid a disproportionately high price for conflicts around the world and, at the same time, has been on the front line of every major event, protecting us here and in the homeland, end quote, said Nunn. Our next article is entitled Hinson Draws Contrast at Fair. GOP Senate candidate casts herself as bipartisan solver of problems, attacks Turek. Also written by Tom Barton of the Lee Gazette Des Moines Bureau, and Dateline is Des Moines. Republican U.S. Representative Ashley Hinson used an Iowa State Fair campaign stop Monday to contrast her congressional record with Democratic U.S. Senate nominee Josh Turek, casting herself as a bipartisan problem solver focused on lowering costs, supporting veterans, and protecting Iowa farmers. Speaking at the Des Moines Register political soapbox, Hinson was met by critics in the crowd who held signs reading, Dear Ashley, why don't you want peace? Why don't you accept others? Iowans for decency, decent Iowans for Josh Turek, and Iowa can't afford Ashley. Hinson attacked Turek for missing 58% of Iowa House votes during this year's legislative session while campaigning statewide. She said Turek's missed votes included funding for the Iowa Department of Veterans Affairs and Agriculture while receiving $20,000 in taxpayer-funded per diem payments. Quote, he also skipped other votes that would have helped protect our young people and our children here in Iowa, Hinson said. So I think that that's not very Iowa nice, and he should be focused on showing up to do the job, end quote. She also attacked Turek over his votes on immigration, taxes, and policies involving transgender students. Quote, I don't think that's good for Iowa. I don't think that's very common sense, and I think it's going to take Iowa backward and our country backward, but I think it speaks volumes to what he would do as a member of the House, U.S. Senate, end quote, Hinson said. She goes on to say he would raise your taxes, he would vote for ideology that is far too liberal for our state, and I think Iowans are going to reject him in November, end quote. Turek, who took the same soapbox stage Friday, responded to Republican criticism of his attendance record by saying he had been traveling Iowa meeting voters while campaigning in contentious primary and pointed to his legislative accomplishments. He noted Hinson had missed voters' votes during her 6 years in Congress. Hinson, who represents Iowa's 2nd Congressional District, then turned to her own record, arguing that her work in Congress demonstrates an ability to find bipartisan agreement. She pointed to legislation signed into law addressing stillbirth prevention and veterans' mental health care as examples, so that we can have more healthy moms and healthy babies. Hinson also cited the Sergeant Ketchum Rural Veterans Mental Health Act, named for an Iowa veteran who died by suicide after seeking mental health treatment. Hinson said she worked across the aisle on the measure so veterans could have better access to mental health services, regardless of where they live.
Hinson also touted tax provisions approved by the Republican-controlled Congress and signed into law by President Donald Trump, including reducing federal income taxes on some tip and overtime income and providing additional tax relief for some Social Security recipients. Quote, I worked very hard listening to you because I heard one big thing. You wanted lower taxes and less government, Hinson said. So we delivered no tax on tips, no tax on overtime, reduced taxes for Social Security, directly targeted at the middle class because it's not the government's money, it's your money, end quote. Turek said Friday that he agreed with Trump and the Republicans on eliminating taxes on tips and overtime, even as he criticized other parts of the Republican economic agenda. Hinson said that if elected to the Senate, she would focus on lowering prescription drug costs and scrutinizing pharmacy benefit managers and pharmaceutical companies. She also touted recently introduced legislation aimed at increasing transparency by health insurers, and she pledged to protect Medicare and Social Security and ensure veterans receive benefits they have earned. Turek on Friday similarly framed rising health care costs as part of a broader affordability problem, arguing Iowans are being squeezed by housing, food, fuel, and medical expenses. He called for greater regulation of insurers, action against price gouging, and restrictions on private equity purchases of single-family homes. Afterward, in a gaggle with reporters, Hinson expanded on agriculture, trade, federal spending, and health care, and defended her position on U.S. military spending and readiness amid the war with Iran, issues likely to feature prominently in the Senate campaign. Asked about the expiration of the latest ceasefire and additional funding sought for the war effort, Hinson said she supports ensuring U.S. troops have the resources they need and framed military readiness as a deterrent to Iran and other potential adversaries. Quote, well, first, let me say I support our war fighters in this situation. I want to make sure that our Iowans who are fighting, anyone who's fighting, is resourced properly and has what they need, Hinson said. The most important thing is to determine not just with the situation with Iran, but other conflicts, potentially around the world, end quote. Hinson said the military should prioritize readiness over diversity, equity, and inclusion initiatives. She also said she recently participated in a bipartisan meeting with the vice chairman of the Joint Chiefs of Staff about future military needs. Earlier Monday, Hinson joined U.S. Defense Secretary Pete Hegseth and Republican U.S. Representative Zach Nunn at Nunn's top Nunn fundraiser at the Iowa State Fair. Quote, so I think a strong military, as the secretary talked about, focusing on readiness, not DEI in the military, is going to continue to be my priority, end quote, Hinson said. Turek, by contrast, used his Friday soapbox appearance to argue the war in Iran is contributing to rising gasoline and household costs and said ending the war would be among his first priorities if elected. On agriculture, Hinson promoted her Save Our Bacon Act, legislation aimed at countering California animal housing requirements that affect pork producers selling into that state. Asked about criticism that she had sold Iowa out to China, Hinson attributed the attack to opponents of livestock agriculture. She said California should be able to regulate producers within its borders, but should not dictate production practices in Iowa. She argued large corporations such as Smithfield could more easily absorb the cost of complying with California rules than smaller family farms. Quote, the people who can't are Iowa's family farmers, and that's who I'm standing up for, end quote, Hinson said. She said Congress also needed to prioritize a farm bill that addressed rising costs for farmers, including fertilizer, while expanding markets for Iowa commodities. Asked about the national debt, Hinson said both political parties are to blame for rising federal spending. She pointed to her work on the House Appropriations Committee, saying she has pushed to reduce discretionary spending while maintaining investments she views necessary, including border security and defense. On trade with China, Hinson defended a tough posture toward Beijing, noting that former President Joe Biden maintained many tariffs imposed during Trump's first term.
She said the United States should judge China based on its actions rather than its rhetoric as the Trump administration navigates trade relations with the country. Quote, I think we need to take China at what they're doing, not by what they're saying, end quote, Hinson said. She said she was encouraged by the prospect of further talks between Trump and China President Xi Jinping and contrasted Trump's trade efforts with the Biden administration, saying there were no new trade deals under President Biden. Hinson pointed to expanded agricultural exports as evidence of progress. She said ethanol exports had grown this year and cited growing distillers' grains exports to Asian markets. Turek, by contrast, criticized Trump's tariff policies during his Friday appearance, arguing that they have added to costs facing families, businesses, and farmers. Healthcare was another focus of Hinson's exchanges with reporters. She said a recent roundtable with Republican U.S. Senator Chuck Grassley reinforced concerns about pharmacy benefit managers and the pressure they placed on independent and rural pharmacies. Hinson said the roundtable produced ideas for confronting what she calls shady practices and holding large health insurance companies accountable. Turek on Friday called for greater regulation of insurers and lower prescription drug costs, while arguing that access to affordable care should be treated as a basic right. He has also criticized Hinson's support for Republican tax and spending legislation, saying it would result in Iowans losing health coverage. Hinson and other Republicans dispute that characterization and point to provisions including a $50 billion Rural Health Transformation Fund. Hinson said voters should judge candidates by whether they showed up, negotiated, and delivered results. Quote, the reason I'm running for office is because it's about our next generation. It's about our kids, end quote, she said. A fun story from the front page of today's Courier is entitled, After Wet Week, Iowa Should See Some Sunshine. Last week was the wettest of the growing season, according to the Iowa Department of Agriculture and Land Stewardship's weekly weather summary, but fairer days are on the way. Quote, last week brought widespread rainfall across much of Iowa, including several rounds of thunderstorms and a derecho that developed in eastern Iowa before continuing across parts of the eastern Corn Belt, end quote, Iowa Secretary of Agriculture Mike Nagy said in a news release. Quote, pleasant weather over the weekend brought out some great crowds for the Iowa State Fair. While there were some lingering chances for storms this week, fairgoers can expect plenty of sunshine and seasonal temperatures, end quote. There were 3.3 days suitable for field work during the week ending Sunday, according to the Iowa Crop Progress and Condition Report. The report was released Monday by the U.S. Department of Agriculture's National Agricultural Statistics Service. That was 1.8 days less than last year when there were 5.1 days suitable for field work. Topsoil moisture condition rated 4% very short, 15% short, 64% adequate, and 17% surplus. Subsoil moisture condition rated 5% very short, 21% short, 63% adequate, and 11% surplus. Corn silking reached 99%, which is 1 percentage point ahead of last year. 83% of Iowa's corn crop has reached the dough stage, which is 6 percentage points ahead of last year. 26% of corn reached the dent stage, which is 1% ahead of last year. Corn condition rated 78% good to excellent. Soybeans blooming reached 96%, which is on par with last year. 82% of soybeans are setting pods, which is the same as last year. Soybean condition rated 78% good to excellent. 96% of oats have been harvested, which is 6 percentage points ahead of last year. Pasture conditions rated 67% good to excellent. A large dome of high pressure over the southern United States set up a ring of fire pattern over Iowa. This atmospheric configuration channeled several waves of thunderstorms, some severe, through the state. Rainfall was widespread and well above average over swaths of the state, leading to the wettest week of the growing season. Conditions were also unseasonably warm, with a statewide average temperature of 76.7 degrees, 4.8 degrees above normal.
Weekly rain totals ranged from 0.36 inches in Newmarket, Taylor County, to 9.45 inches in Wapello. The statewide weekly average rainfall was 2.60 inches, nearly triple the normal of 0.88 inches. Pomona in Decatur County reported the week's high temperature of 95 degrees on August the 11th, 9 degrees above normal. Greenfield in Adair County reported the week's low temperature of 48 degrees on August the 12th, 15 degrees below normal. Next up, we have an article entitled Federal Candidates Take Iowa State Fair Stage. It's written by Aaron Murphy and Tom Barton of the Lee Gazette Des Moines Bureau, Dateline Des Moines. When there's an election in the fall, you can rest assured there will be candidates for public office at that year's Iowa State Fair. And no event draws more campaigning candidates than the Des Moines Register political soapbox. Saturday was the busiest of this year's soapbox. 8 candidates were scheduled to appear. Here are some highlights from some of those candidates' appearances. Thomas Lane, who is seeking a U.S. Senate seat. He's a libertarian, and here's what he said. Lane delivered a sweeping critique of the nation's two-party political system, arguing that Congress has become beholden to wealthy donors, corporations, and political action committees rather than voters. Lane, the Greene County attorney and a former constitutional law and political science professor, framed his campaign against Republican Ashley Hinson and Democrat Josh Turek as an effort to restore constitutional limits on government and challenge what he described as a political class focused more on re-election than governing. Lane devoted much of his remarks to the proposed Summit Carbon Solution Pipeline, which he called the biggest boondoggle in the history of our state. He criticized federal tax incentives under sections 45Q and 45Z of the tax code that subsidize carbon capture and said one of his first priorities in the Senate would be legislation eliminating those provisions. Lane also condemned the use of eminent domain for the pipeline, recounting his role drafting state legislation that would have prohibited eminent domain for hazardous liquid pipelines on agricultural land. More broadly, Lane said he is skeptical of federal tax incentives and supports eliminating the federal income tax as a long-term goal, though through a constitutional amendment. Campaign finance and congressional power were also central to Lane's message. He proposed prohibiting corporate spending in elections and argued Congress could prevent the U.S. Supreme Court from hearing challenges to such a law by restricting the court's appellate jurisdiction. Lane said the millions of dollars in outside spending supporting Hinson and Turek illustrate what he believes is wrong with the federal elections, contrasting that support with his campaign, which he said has received no PAC contributions and is funded entirely by individual Iowans. He said his campaign submitted nearly 10,000 signatures to qualify for the ballot and portrayed that process as evidence that his candidacy arose directly from voters rather than a political party. Lane also accused Congress of surrendering too much authority to the executive branch, pointing to presidential military actions without formal declarations of war and the increasing use of executive orders. He argued those trends have weakened constitutional checks and balances under presidents of both parties. Asked how he would distinguish himself in the Senate, Lane said every decision he makes would be judged by two standards, whether it is constitutional and whether it serves the interest of Iowans. Acknowledging that he lacks the fundraising and institutional support of his Republican and Democratic opponents, Lane described his campaign strategy as guerrilla warfare, relying on social media appearances before civic organizations and grassroots campaigns around the state. He rejected the critique that libertarian candidates serve as spoilers who pull votes away from major party candidates, typically hurting Republicans and inadvertently helping Democrats win close races, saying the lesser evil argument perpetuates the two-party system he is running against. Quote, I would rather lose office and keep my soul than win office and lose my soul, end quote, Lane said, reflecting on his decision to run as a libertarian despite being told he would have an easier path to office as a Republican. Quote, I'll go down with the ship, end quote. Next is Dave
Bouchard, who is seeking the U.S. House 2nd District seat. He is an independent, and here's what he said. Bouchard said he believes more members of Congress should come from the working class. Quote, I want the halls of Congress to be filled with working people, not panderers and promise breakers, end quote, Bouchard said. Bouchard, an independent candidate, also railed against the country's political system for being dominated by two major parties, Republicans and Democrats. Quote, these two parties today answer to the same elite ruling class of corporate monopolies, tech oligarchs, and foreign agents, end quote, Bouchard said. He goes on to say, there are two wings of the same bird that feed corporate greed. I want freedom for working people in Iowa and across America from a system that keeps us fighting our neighbors over culture wars and convoluted ideologies while the ruling elite class gets richer and richer off my money and your money, end quote. Among the policies Bouchard talked about on the Register soapbox, he called for universal health care, banning foreign corporations from buying Iowa farmland, a right to repair law that would enable farmers to repair their machinery without requiring support from the manufacturer, addressing water quality and infrastructure through a federal job guarantee, the right for workers to unionize, tearing down the weaponization of our mass surveillance systems used on American people, and an armed citizenry that needs to be educated and organized through universal firearm and hunter safety at all public schools. Quote, we're building a movement, Bouchard said, and my final promise to you is that my one and only loyalty lies with the working class, period, end quote. Rick Stewart is seeking U.S. House 2nd District. He's a libertarian, and here's what he said. Stewart focused his remarks on five policy proposals, eliminating all nuclear weapons, eliminating income taxes, and replacing it with the land tax, auctioning lifetime green cards for those wanting to immigrate to the U.S., and ending all welfare programs and replacing them with a universal basic income that he said would eliminate the need for welfare. Stewart said a push to eliminate all nuclear weapons globally would be super easy because, he said, countries do not actually want them. Quote, we don't need those. Nobody needs them. China doesn't need them. Russia doesn't need them. Iraq doesn't need them. Iran doesn't. Nobody needs those. End quote, Stewart said. He goes on to say, we're going to get rid of them. It's going to be super easy because nobody actually wants them. They're useless and they cost an enormous amount of money, end quote. Stewart said the current U.S. immigration system spends too much money, doesn't work, and makes people angry. He proposed instead auctioning off lifetime green cards. Quote, green cards from the United States, which allow you to get money, are a valuable resource, and you don't take a valuable resource which is scarce and throw it away for nothing. You sell it, end quote, Stewart said. He goes on to say, and the way to sell it is with an auction. So you have an auction every year, and those people that want win the auction have to get a lifetime green card, end quote. Now we've got the digest from the Nation and World page, and first up is Minnesota sues Texas over immigration agent. Minnesota sued Texas Governor Greg Abbott on Tuesday for refusing to extradite a federal immigration agent facing assault charges for shooting a Venezuelan man in the leg in Minneapolis. Christian Castro, a U.S. Immigration and Customs Enforcement agent, has been in a Texas county jail since Texas Rangers arrested him on May 29th on a warrant issued by a Minnesota judge. Castro is wanted in Minnesota to face charges for wounding Julio Cesar Sosa Celis on January the 14th at the height of President Donald Trump's deportation campaign in Minnesota. Immigration agents killed two American citizens during protests against the raid in Minneapolis. The U.S. Constitution and federal law require states to extradite people wanted for crimes in another state, but Minnesota Attorney General Keith Ellison, who filed the suit, said Abbott refused to honor the extradition request Democratic Governor Tim Walz sent in June. Later Tuesday, Abbott said he would not sign Minnesota's rendition warrant because he mistrusted Walz. Next, administration moves to rescind Forrest's rule. Dateline Washington.
The Trump administration took a step toward rescinding a decades-old rule that protects undeveloped forests Tuesday, a move it says will help manage wildfire risk, but which environmental groups oppose, saying it would do the opposite. The proposed rule, filed by the Forest Service, would rescind the 2001 Roadless Area Conservation Rule, which bans logging, roads, and mining in undeveloped forests and move authority to national forest managers, according to a news release from the Department of Agriculture. Rescinding the rule would improve forest health and reduce wildfire risk, Agriculture Brooke Rons said. Environmental groups argue ending the rule would increase wildfire risk by exposing more forest land to human activity. This year, 7.3 million acres burned in about 49,000 U.S. wildfires through Monday, according to the National Interagency Fire Center. Now, here's a reminder that you are listening to the Waterloo Cedar Falls Courier on IRIS, the Iowa Radio Reading Information Service for the Blind. All material heard on IRIS is intended solely for the use of the blind and print disabled. I'm your reader, Scott Splavik. If you have any comments on this or any other IRIS program, please give us a call at area code 515-243-6833. There are no obituaries or opinions in today's paper, so I'll continue on with other articles from the Nation and World page. And this article is entitled ADC Sues Administration. Network and parent company say Trump assaulting free speech. Written by David Shepherdson of Reuters, and the dateline is Washington. Disney and its ABC unit sued the Federal Communications Commission on Tuesday to block an early review of licenses for eight ABC stations, arguing that the Trump administration is trying to punish the network over its broadcast content. President Donald Trump repeatedly urged broadcasters to drop comedy or news programs he dislikes or which criticize him, and pressed the FCC on numerous occasions to revoke ABC's licenses. In a lawsuit filed in U.S. District Court in Washington, Disney said the FCC seeks to coerce and retaliate against a network that refuses to bow to the administration's demands, calling the agency's actions an extraordinary assault on free speech. Trump waged an aggressive series of attacks on the news media, and the latest move follows a two-year-long battle between Trump and Disney. Last month, Trump again called for ABC stations to lose their licenses because the network didn't air his primetime speech on elections. The court case will pose a key test of the free speech rights of media outlets. Disney and ABC asked the court to quickly issue a temporary restraining order halting the license renewal proceedings and preventing the FCC from scheduling a hearing. The company said the public comment period ended this month and the FCC could act at any time. The lawsuit alleges that the administration is violating the company's First Amendment free speech rights, saying that the FCC is using its regulatory power to retaliate against

the ABC licenses. The White House did not immediately comment. FCC Chair Brendan Carr ordered the reviews in April, even though the station's license renewals were not scheduled to be considered before October of 2028. Previously, the FCC hadn't ordered an early review in more than 50 years. The reviews were ordered a day after Trump urged ABC to fire late-night host Jimmy Kimmel. Next is an article entitled, Israel Kills Six After Kushner Visit. Authorities say the strike targeted militant commanders in Cafe. It's written by Nidal al-Mugharabi of Reuters, and the dateline is Cairo. An Israeli airstrike killed at least six Palestinians in the Gaza Strip on Tuesday, health officials said, a day after Donald Trump's envoy, Jared Kushner, ended a trip to the region that failed to push forward the U.S. president's plan to end the war in Gaza. Israel's military said it carried out an airstrike on Hamas commanders and other militants. It claimed one of those targeted took part in the Hamas-led October 7, 2023 attack on Israel that triggered the war. Gaza medics said in addition to the six dead, 14 others were wounded when the Israeli plane fired two missiles at a small cafe inside the fishing harbor in western Gaza City. The seaport has turned into a large displacement camp for Palestinian families during the war that began October 2023. The Israeli military initially said the strike targeted the Hamas commanders, who it said planned to carry out attacks against Israeli troops in Gaza, before later saying several other militants were also killed. It did not release evidence. Hamas accused Israel of trying to sabotage Trump's plan to end the war, which both Israel and Hamas agreed to last year, but said the Palestinian militant group was committed to the agreement. It said a child was among those killed in the strike. Hamas did not say whether any of its commanders or other militants were killed in the strike. The militant group rarely acknowledges casualties among its ranks. Kushner, Trump's son-in-law, left Jerusalem on Monday without a breakthrough after meeting with Israeli Prime Minister Benjamin Netanyahu. A day earlier, he met with mediators and Hamas leaders in Egypt over ways to enhance the implementation of Trump's new roadmap for Gaza, with Hamas and Israel staying firm on their main demands. In what had appeared to be a possible breakthrough at the end of last month, Trump announced that Hamas had accepted the roadmap, which said the Palestinian militant group would decommission its weapons in phases as Israel's military withdrew from Gaza. The military would also stop its operations in the territory. Netanyahu, whose ruling coalition is trailing ahead of an October election, instead insisted the military would only withdraw once Hamas is completely disarmed. Court prohibits arrests near houses of worship. Federal immigration officers barred near eight religious locations. Dateline Reuters. A U.S. appeals court upheld an order Tuesday limiting federal immigration enforcement at eight houses of worship affiliated with three faith groups, saying religious activities at the sites could be hindered. A three-judge panel of the Fourth U.S. Circuit Court of Appeals sided with eight houses of worship from the Quaker, Sikh, and Cooperative Baptist Fellowship traditions in finding that a policy President Donald Trump's administration adopted likely violates the Religious Freedom Restoration Act. The case is one of a number of similar legal challenges that religious groups filed nationally. The Trump administration argued the U.S. Department of Homeland Security's policy did not prevent the plaintiffs from conducting worship or ministry services, and said the plaintiffs could not establish it would lead immigrants to choose to not attend their religious services. But U.S. Circuit Judge Barbara Milano Keenan said DHS made it clear that it intends to target houses of worship in future immigration enforcement actions. Her opinion was joined by U.S. Circuit Judge Pamela Harris and U.S. Circuit Judge G. Stephen Agee. Trust urges High Court to halt ballroom work. Group warns project will be irreversible if it's allowed to continue. This comes from USA Today, and the dateline is Washington.
President Donald Trump's administration seeks to outrun the courts and make the president's new ballroom impossible.

impossible to stop, the National Trust for Historic Preservation told the Supreme Court on Tuesday. The group urged the court not to let construction continue until the legal battle is resolved. Otherwise, the project will, in all likelihood, become irreversible, the group said in its response to the Trump administration's emergency appeal to keep working on the 90,000-square-foot ballroom. Lower courts said construction on the above-ground portion of the project should be halted on Friday unless the administration gets approval from Congress. The administration says congressional approval is not needed, and the National Trust for Historic Preservation can't challenge the ballroom based on a subjective preference about how the White House should look. The pending order from a federal judge and backed by a divided appeals court allows underground work on security-related components to move forward, but the administration argues the entire project is intertwined. Here are a few brief articles from Reuters. First, crypto. The U.S. Securities and Exchange Commission proposed a new regulatory framework for crypto assets Tuesday, the first major step under President Donald Trump's administration to give the industry the tailored rules it long has pushed for. TPS. A federal judge on Tuesday allowed President Donald Trump's administration to end temporary protected status designations that allowed more than 5,000 Ethiopians to live and work in the United States. Korean drills. Joint U.S. and South Korean military drills were expected to be cut by about half, South Korean media reported Wednesday after President Donald Trump's order to reduce U.S. participation. FDA. President Donald Trump chose White House policy aide Heidi Overton, Deputy Director of the White House Domestic Policy Council, to lead the Food and Drug Administration, Bloomberg News reported Tuesday, citing the person familiar with the matter. Mail ballots. The White House defended President Donald Trump's ability to vote by mail Tuesday after reports that he cast his ballot by mail in Florida's Republican primary, despite previously blasting mail-in ballots as cheating. And Venezuela. U.S. Energy Undersecretary Kyle Hostfight said Tuesday that about half of Venezuela's oil output is now exported to the United States, adding that the country currently produces about 1.25 million barrels a day. Now here's an article entitled Market Smarts. Former grocery store pro shares top tips for saving money on food. 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After earning a degree in nutrition, I worked at a food co-op for 4 years. After that, I served as a team leader at Whole Foods for more than 8 years. Though I pivoted careers nearly a decade ago, the tips I picked up during that time still help me save time and money. Grocery prices remain a source of frustration for many shoppers in the U.S., but a few simple strategies can help stretch your budget and make trips to the store more efficient. Use these tips to shop like a grocery store insider. Number one, the sale tags tell you how much time you have. Many stores' sale tags have fine print that tells you when the deal ends. Checking this info for items you use regularly is a smart way to maximize your grocery budget without taking up unnecessary pantry space or buying so much it spoils before you use it. Number two, end caps and pallet drops often offer deep savings. When we built end caps or did pallet drops, big displays in the middle of wide aisles, we typically offered the product at a healthy discount to justify bringing in so much of it. Some displays were geared more towards an upcoming season or holiday, so don't assume that every large display equals a great deal. Number three, newest product is usually at the back. Grocery stores stock shelves using FIFO, first in, first out, which means the freshest product should be at the back. Reaching past the front row for highly perishable items can buy you several extra days of shelf life. Number four, many stores offer case discounts. We go through a lot of pinto beans in our house, so I buy them by the case, which often earns me a discount. 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Some only do dedicated case lot sales once or twice a year. Then ask an employee to get you a sealed case from inventory. Taking loose cans off the shelf doesn't count. Number five, unit pricing reveals the better deal.
Individually packaged snacks and single rolls of paper towels can be convenient, but the per unit price or cents per ounce also tends to be higher. What you may not realize is that most retailers print that breakdown right on the shelf tag, meaning there's no need to open your calculator to see whether sizing up is worth it. Number six, loyalty apps house digital coupons and extra ways to save. 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Number eight, making your shopping list in logical order saves time. After touring dozens of stores during my time in leadership, it became clear that most grocery stores follow a similar layout. Produce and the meat counter first, non-perishables next, and dairy and frozen last. Knowing this, I take a couple of extra minutes to make my shopping list in that order so I don't waste time circling back for things I've already passed. And number nine, shopping multiple stores gives you the best of both worlds. Working in both a small co-op and a large natural foods chain gave me a firsthand look at how differently everyone prices their products. When I can, I go to big box stores or buying clubs for widely available items at lower prices and to smaller markets for perishables and specialty items where the selection tends to be better. Now we've got another food-related article entitled Food Noise, Turning Down the Volume on Excessive Thoughts About Eating, written by Joyce Hendley of Harvard Health Publishing. Maybe you're already thinking about what you'll have for dinner before you're even finishing breakfast, or can't tune out the siren song of that ice cream in the freezer. Perhaps you're still berating yourself for the snacks you ate yesterday. Whatever this food noise might look like for you, it's real and long recognized as an issue for many who struggle with managing their weight or want to be healthier. It also has to become more visible since GLP-1 drugs for diabetes and weight loss came to the scene, as people who take these medications often report that, in addition to weight loss, a major effect of these treatments is that it quiets the chatter of their persistent food thoughts or even stops them completely. What is food noise? While food noise isn't an official scientific term, clearer definitions are emerging. A 2025 report defined food noise as persistent thoughts about food that a person perceives as unwanted or distressing and that may cause social, mental, or physical problems. It's important to note that it's normal, indeed healthy, to spend some time, thinking about food. And trying to eat more healthfully often means putting even more thought into meal planning, food shopping, and cooking. But problems arise when that thinking starts to feel more rigid or more stressful, says Vivian Fornasaro Donahue, a registered dietitian with Harvard-affiliated Massachusetts General Hospital. If your food thoughts are causing you distress or getting in the way of you living your life, that's when they become food noise. Past experiences of restrictive dieting, weight cycling, or repeated attempts to lose weight through deprivation can add to the problem, she adds. Quote, when you limit food, your body perceives that there's a scarcity when there was an abundance before, end quote, and adapts by amping up food noise to encourage you to seek out food, she explains. Research suggests that the more times people diet and restrict, the wiser the body gets at making this adaptation. And here's a couple ways you can quiet food noise. Number one, eat regular, balanced meals. Skipping meals or eating at unpredictable times can trigger stronger urges to think about food. A more structured meal routine may help lower your anxiety about food.
Number two, practice mindful eating techniques. Eating with more intention can help you enjoy your food more and better tune in to your body's signals, which can help tune out the chatter. Experts recommend sitting down to eat your meals rather than on the go. Minimize distractions like phones or TV so that you can give the act of eating your full attention. Chew thoroughly and put your food down, your fork down between bites so you can focus on food flavors and textures and your fullness level. Number three, manage your stressors by prioritizing sleep and exercise. Quote, it's very hard to care about yourself when you're stressed out and exhausted, end quote. Fomasaro Donahue says, worse, ongoing stress can cause your body to produce more cortisol, a hormone that can boost appetite and spur stress eating, making food noise harder to quiet. To make stress feel more manageable, focus on getting enough sleep, having a regular bedtime and wake time, and aim for 30 minutes of activity most days of the week. Number four, take a step back from the chatter. When you feel a thought about food coming on, take a deep breath and distance yourself from it. Quote, notice the thought and observe it, but you don't have to engage it, Fomasaro Donahue says. Think of the feel of the feeling like a cloud moving across the sky and let it pass, end quote. The ability to resist engaging with those thoughts takes time and practice, she says, but each time you practice this technique, you reinforce a healthier response. And number five, get help if you need it. If you're struggling with food noise, consider discussing it with your doctor or another qualified health professional who can help connect you with the appropriate specialist. A multidisciplinary approach that includes nutrition, exercise, stress, sleep, behavioral counseling, and sometimes medication can make a big difference, Fornasaro Donahue says. There's no one-size-fits-all solution to food noise, but there are lots of ways to manage it. There's not a whole lot of sports in today's paper, but I'll read what we have here. First up, MLB Abrams says he is a shortstop. Nationals slugger not happy about changing positions. While C.J. Abrams is having himself a career year at the plate, the Washington Nationals stars can no longer call himself a starting shortstop. And apparently he wasn't pleased about the move. On Friday, Nationals manager Blake Butera said that he was planning to move Abrams to second base and have Nassim Nunez take over at shortstop. The reason was pretty simple. For as great as Abrams has been with the bat this season, he's been borderline unplayable defensively. The 25-year-old leads the major leagues with 19 errors this season, and StatCast ranks him at the bottom of the league, first percentile in fielding, run value, and outs above average. Yet, despite the obvious need to make a change, Abrams seems to disagree with the decision. In an interview with The Athletic, Abrams' agent Mike Sanders of Rock Nation Sports revealed that Abrams was unhappy to lose his place as the Nationals' shortstop. Quote, I think first CJ was not thrilled about the decision to move him off shortstop at this time, Sanders said. But his priority is to win games for the Nationals and to be a team-first player, so that is what he's going to do, end quote. Sanders went on to say that Abrams still viewed himself as a shortstop long-term and will likely look for shortstop money when he hits free agency in 2028. Abrams has only played 13 games in his career at second base. He made two errors in those games and posted a worse fielding percentage than he has at shortstop. Abrams played the remaining games of the weekend series against the Mets at shortstop and was listed as the designated hitter for Tuesday's game against the Texas Rangers. And struggling closer Diaz placed on IL. The Los Angeles Dodgers are placing relief pitcher Edwin Diaz on the injured list, according to The Athletic. Diaz returned to the Dodgers on July 29th after having surgery to remove loose bodies in his elbow. The Athletic reports that Diaz's latest setback is believed to be related to his upper body and not an issue with his elbow. Diaz has an 11.85 ERA and 2.56 WHIP in 13 and two-thirds innings pitched over 16 games this season. He has 7 saves and a 2-win, 2-loss record. Manager Dave Roberts brought Diaz
in during the ninth inning, with the Dodgers leading 11-2 against the Colorado Rockies on Monday night in Denver. Diaz allowed three runs on four hits before the Dodgers won 11-5. And from around the league, the Atlanta Braves recalled pitcher A.J. Smith-Shawver from AAA Gwinnett and scheduled him to start Wednesday's game against the Minnesota Twins in Minneapolis. Chris Sale was originally slated to start, but he was bumped to Friday night when the Braves opened a three-game road series against the Brewers. Smith-Shawver underwent season-ending Tommy John surgery in June 2025. He was 2 wins, 0 losses with a 1.6 ERA in 5 starts with Gwinnett. The Texas Rangers activated catcher Danny Jansen, who had missed the last 64 games with a right forearm strain, and designated veteran catcher Austin Wins for assignment. Jansen batted .333 with 1 RBI during 5 rehab starts at AAA Round Rock. And the Arizona Diamondbacks second baseman Ketel Marte didn't report for a game in Boston, and he traveled to Phoenix to get an MRI exam on his bulky left knee. He's batting .249 this season to go with 21 home runs and 67 RBI. And the stat of the day was 4. On Monday, the Cubs' Pete Crow Armstrong became the first player to hit a leadoff home run on the first pitch his team saw in a walk-off homer in the same game since Vic Power did it for Kansas City A's on May the 7th of 1957. Crow Armstrong finished with 4 hits, including 3 for extra bases. And let's finish up today with hints from Heloise. Replace the head on your toothbrush. Dear Heloise, regarding the person who complained about their toothbrush only vibrating instead of spinning, the fault isn't with the toothbrush. I had the same thing happen to me, and I have a very well-known brand of toothbrush. The problem is with the brush head. I changed mine, and now it works fine. Signed, Jan P. via email. Sliders to the rescue. Dear Heloise, I had some baskets I used for extra storage under a bench at the end of my bed. They were great, but they were heavy and hard to pull out because they were on carpet. I got some of those sliders that you can use to move furniture, which come in several sizes, and placed one under each corner of the baskets. Now, when I need to pull them out, they slide out easily. Signed, Bonnie D. in Houston. And that brings us to the end of today's reading of the Waterloo Cedar Falls Courier. I'm your reader, Scott Splitvick. Thanks for sharing your time with IRIS, the Iowa Radio Reading Information Service.

0: Hey, Dad, your prescription will be ready in just a minute. Hey, Dad, your laundry will be ready in just a minute. Dad, your lunch will be ready in just a minute.
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Welcome to today's reading of the Dubuque Telegraph Herald for Wednesday, August 19th, 2026. I'm your reader, Ivan Landsberg, and here is our first story. City seeks strict data center rules. The city of Dubuque is poised to enact a six-month moratorium on the construction of data centers after a public outreach campaign received overwhelmingly negative input. A moratorium would give the city staff time to change the zoning laws and write a new ordinance that, with tight rules for the development of hyperscale data centers, while also helping to shield the city from litigation that an outright ban could invite. At a Monday City Council work session, Mayor Brad Kavanaugh directed City Attorney Krenna Brumwell to draft the moratorium in time for the council's next meeting, September 8th. About three dozen members of the public attended the data center work session to hear from city officials, but the council did not take public input. Several attendees wore T-shirts advocating for protecting farmland and against data center construction. Opposition to the hyperscale data centers has become a national movement, with local opposition gaining steam after national real estate developer Caris inquired about developing 420 acres of agricultural land for a data center east of the Dubuque Regional Airport. The sharpest opposition from elected officials on Monday came from Councilmember Katie Wethel. "Not only would I not support the annexation of farmland for a hyperscale data center, there's no way, shape, or form that should be built. That should not be built there," Wethel said. Wethel also spoke with alarm on the Google data center in Council Bluffs, Iowa, which consumes about 1 billion gallons of water a year. "To me, that's unconscionable," she said. "We have the Jordan Aquifer, but we can't overutilize because it's a long time to build that up. We don't have the ability in my child's children's children's lifetime to restore that." Council member Danny Sprank said he did not want to see hyperscale data centers, period, while allowing for smaller ones similar in size to a big box store. He said he would oppose any special incentives such as a tax increment financing, and also wants requirements for solar panels and noise reduction and buffers from residential property, along with a concrete plan for deconstruction when they become obsolete. Kavanaugh said at first there was no need for a moratorium, but conceded to the majority of the council, which called for a clear moratorium until data center regulations could be enacted. Brumwell laid out a timeline that included a draft introduction to the council in November and possible enactment by the end of 2026. The city attorney cautioned against an outright ban on data center development. "Legally, this is possible, but is the riskiest position to take," Brumwell said, citing lawsuits involving other cities across the country. The city council frequently holds lengthy closed-door discussions to address real estate transactions, but Kavanaugh said unequivocally there had been no talks or negotiations with a developer for a data center within the city of Dubuque at these meetings. "Nobody at the city of Dubuque is doing anything secretly to move a data center forward," Kavanaugh said. "Realistically, there isn't anywhere in the city of Dubuque for a hyperscale data center within our city limits. There is nowhere large enough or flat enough." Councilmember Tyson Leidendecker largely agreed with Kavanaugh. "I don't think the topography of Dubuque allows for a hyperscale data center," he said. "I don't see us annexing land to bring in data center for Dubuque." Over the summer, Assistant City Manager Corey Burbach led a public outreach campaign that included a survey mailed to 31,000 residents across Dubuque. The city got 3,777 responses, which could also be filled out online. The city also hosted two workshop events that about 400 people attended. About 76% of the respondents were completely opposed to allowing large data centers in the city limits, while 14% said they would support the development with tight regulations. Only 3% said they would support data center development without reservations. Council members broadly agreed on the need for a hybrid approach to regulation.
updating the zoning code to specify data center regulations, while also adopting a broader ordinance specifically to data center development. The ultimate sacrifice, victory and loss at Bella Wood. Born near Rickardsville, Iowa on March 12, 1892, James Joseph Jocum was one of the 10 children of Peter and Catherine Jocum. The family's farming lifestyle taught James much about the responsibilities, rigors, and rewards. A lesson in hardship, too, came when his mother passed away at age 54 in January of 1916. So it was not unexpected that when the United States joined the war effort in Europe on April 6, 1917, James wasted no time in joining the fight, enlisting in the Marines before the end of the month. By October 6th, he was in France with the 6th Regiment, which combined with Army forces in the U.S. 2nd Division. James, who had left his job as a shipping clerk, was a touch over 5'7", with a slight build, blue eyes, and brown hair. He might not have exhibited a fighting machine physique, but he was dedicated and tough. His 3 tattoos were a testament to that. He was fun to be around, a nice young man. His great-niece, Julie Ann Jocum of Bellevue, Iowa, recalls hearing from older relatives. His numerous letters home mentioned his interesting and exciting experiences in Europe. The Devil Dogs. President Woodrow Wilson made it clear to the French and the British that he would not entrust U.S. troops to their command, and appointed General John J. Blackjack Pershing as leader of the American Expeditionary Force. Pershing insisted the men be thoroughly trained before sending them into battle. They were not going to let U.S. forces just be fed into the meat grinder like the French and the British were doing, said Jerry Yoakum, Julianne's brother and a 25-year Army veteran. In the spring of 1918, the Germans had advanced to the Marne River within 40 miles of Paris. In mid-April, just days after James returned from a hospital stay due to the mumps, his 74th Company was bombarded with mustard gas at Verdun, resulting in significant casualties. The pressure to engage with the enemy was building. Germany was running low on men and resources and knew that they needed to win the war before the Americans entered it, Cherry said. In June, the German siege finally forced the Allies' hand at Bella Wood, a thick forest along a rocky hilltop near Chateau Thierry. The French and the British thought the Americans at the first sight of a serious firepower would turn around because we didn't have a dog in the fight, Jerry said. It wasn't our war. It wasn't our territory. It wasn't our land. It wasn't our guys. Wouldn't be willing to die for this. In fact, Uncle James' Marine unit, they got out of the trenches and they charged, and they hit the Germans head on. A break in the line could open the door to Paris for the Germans and upend the momentum of the war. But it was here that the Marines impressed the Allies, with their tenacity and solidified their nicknames of Devil Dogs. They fought tooth and nail, Jerry said. It stopped the German offensive, and it showed the rest of the world that the Americans can and are here to fight. And the Marines are full of piss and vinegar. They took horrific casualties in doing so, and James was one of those. With the right side of his body shattered by gunfire, James was pulled from the battlefield and rushed to a French hospital. The long journey home. Early on the morning of June 21st, Peter Yoakum received a telegram, which was reprinted later that day in the Telegraph Herald. It read, "We deeply regret to inform you cablegram from abroad states that Private James Yoakum died June 13th of wounds received in action. Remains will be interred abroad until the end of the war. Accept my heartfelt sympathy in your great loss. Your son nobly gave his life in service of his country." Signed, George Barnett, Major General Commandant. The distraught family could not even hold a funeral, as James was interred at Cimetière de la Ferte in France. The process of bringing him home would be arduous. About a year after the November 11, 1918 armistice ended the conflict, a 19-month exchange of paperwork between the U.S. government and Yoakum family regarding the transfer of remains began. On Sunday, July 24, 1921, services for Private James Yoakum were held at his father's new residence on Bluff Street in Dubuque.
followed by a funeral procession to St. Joseph's Catholic Church in Rickardsville. He was buried in the adjacent cemetery. Julianne's passion for genealogy inspired her to learn more about her great-uncle that involved accumulating more than 60 pages of his military records. In 2018, she decided to take a trip to France and visit the battlegrounds where James sacrificed his life a century earlier. I made the connections with some friends of mine over there and asked if we could make it work out, she said. I wanted to go in June when he passed away, but didn't get there until July. She and a small group visited the Ein Marne American Cemetery, located at the base of Bella Wood Hill. On the hills, they have trails that you can follow that actually have remnants of the foxholes and the trenches, Julianne said, and they have little memorial signs that you can read when you go through. It was really touching. There was a sense of peace in the walking through the area. She added noting that no one spoke a word during the trek. It was all very solemn. Julianne felt the gratitude that the French citizens had toward Americans, hearing merci beaucoup and receiving at least one hug. They were very respectful. They were very kind, very thankful, she recalled. They thanked me numerous times for the service that our great uncle gave them. Grant County Platteville officials moved towards emergency dispatch consolidation. Grant County is seeking funds from the state agency to help consolidate 911 dispatch operations. The Grant County Board of Supervisors on Tuesday passed a resolution authorizing county officials to apply for a Wisconsin Office of Emergency Communications grant. The possibility of Grant County absorbing Platteville's dispatch operations has been discussed for years, but gained traction this spring when it formally recommended to both entities by Matrix Consulting Group. Because the Grant County Dispatch Center already covers other municipalities in the county, a merger means the entire county would be covered with one centralized dispatch center. The study recommended maintaining a merged facility at the current dispatch center within the county's community services building in Lancaster and turning the Platteville Center into a backup facility. We're also looking at reworking the Platteville Center as a full redundant background center in case we have a catastrophic failure at our office here, said Grant County Sheriff Craig Rukoff. The Matrix reported highlighted several issues with the current division of duties. While the county has at least two dispatchers working simultaneously, Platteville often has a single dispatcher coverage. Wireless 911 calls from Platteville go to the county before being transferred to the Platteville Center, causing a brief delay. In a merger, the study recommended the county add two full-time dispatchers to cover the additional workload, as well as a training coordinator. The grant is the first step in making the consolidation a reality. It would fund remodeling and equipment upgrades at both the Grant County and Platteville dispatch centers. On August 11th, Platteville Common Council also passed a resolution in support of the county's grant application. We need to do a little bit of remodeling in our dispatch center to make room for the new consoles, update emergency service dispatching equipment to address those needs, as well as upgrade some of the equipment at the Platteville Police Department as a backup center, Rukoff said the Platteville Council meeting. As of the Tuesday morning, the county was still waiting to receive all quotes on the remodeling and equipment upgrades, but Rukoff said the county is expecting to request $1.3 to $2 million from the grant program. There would be a 10% match required. Per the Wisconsin Office of Emergency Communications website, there is no maximum request amount for the grant program. However, if the total requested funds exceeds $18 million, the tune to which the grant program is funded this cycle, applicants will be awarded a maximum of $750,000. The consulting group's report outlined several phases of consolidation, the first of which would include the city and county approving the merger and signing an intergovernmental agreement. We'll have to have discussions on the intergovernmental agreement, which really outlines the whole plan. All the financial stuff, said the Grant County Administrator Nate Dreckman. There are a lot of pieces yet to fall together. Rekoff said the intergovernmental agreement will better outline the project cost split, but said the 10% match is technically the county's responsibility. The grant application is due
Tuesday, August 25th, Rakoff said the county will know the grant application status this fall. Consolidation will be finalized in 2 to 3 years, the Matrix report stated. In other tri-state news, Holy Family Catholic Schools receives recurring $100,000 donation pledge. Holy Family Catholic Schools is expanding faith formation for its teachers after the pledge of $100,000 donation to recur annually. It's really important to invest in our own journey to pursue discipleship, because when we focused on discipleship ourselves and tending to our own faith life and our own prayer life, that will naturally trickle into how we're passing on faith to the students and what our school culture is like, said Ruth Carlson, Catholic Mission Director at the district. Carlson will also lead a new institute named in honor of Paul and Fran Breitbach, who committed $100,000 on an annual basis indefinitely to the district. The Breitbach Institute for Faith Formation offers a 6-course curriculum for certain certified faculty, which includes all of the district's preschool through 12th grade teachers and community building events. The gift will also help support a new discipleship room at Wallert Catholic High School. The new institute's first course took place on Tuesday during the district's Professional Development Week. We start with the salvation history, so we're going to get an overview of Scripture from Old Testament into Jesus' life, death, and resurrection, and what that means for the church today, Carlson said. The second course will take place in February and will begin a 4-part series focused on the Catechism, an educational book used to help guide Catholics on the profession of faith, sacraments, life in Jesus Christ, and prayer. The final course will focus on apologetics, which refers to defending the Catholic faith. In the following 2 school years, the district will introduce 2 courses each year. Eventually, all 6 courses will be offered during the same school year, with the teachers attending 2 each year as they move through the programming. It's important that faith doesn't just stay during our school, mass time, or only when we're talking about religion classes, Carlson said. It's something that is absorbed into your whole school culture and is integrated across curriculum. The Breitbachs have long supported Catholic education in Dubuque. Recently, Paul, a 1960 Loras College graduate, and Fran donated $5 million to a fundraising campaign for the college and marked its best fundraising year on record. The couple approached Holy Family Catholic Schools about how the district was supporting faith formation for the staff, sparking a conversation among the top leadership, Carlson said. They worked with a local priest and the Archdiocese of Dubuque to craft a new program. Matt Selby, the Archdiocese Discipleship Formation and Pastoral Care Lead, wrote the content for the 1st and 2nd courses. He holds a bachelor's degree in biblical studies and a master's in theology and leads adult faith formation in the area. I'm a strong believer in you cannot give what you don't have, Selby said. In Catholic school, whether you're teaching math, physical education, or music, we want all of it to be taught through the Catholic lens. It means a lot to Selby to see the district embracing its Catholic identity. Also, as a parent who has had kids at the Holy Family system, it's reassuring for me to know that this faculty and staff are invested in this way, he said. I know it will pay dividends for the students and the staff as a whole. And now from the BizBuzz section. Balls roll again at Dubuque Alley. The second floor bowling alley on Dubuque's Main Street is returning. Dubuque Bowling Lanes at 1029 Main Street offers 6 lanes, a bar, and vintage look. The community aspect of bowling, that retro sort of vintage approach and neighbor-to-neighbor connection, is really exciting to me, said the owner, Kevin O'Brien. What's more Dubuque than Main Street? Then added on top of it a second floor, 6-lane bowling alley, and I think we've really got something special here. O'Brien is restoring the original 1958 pin setters with mechanic Paul Gregory, getting the scoreboard running and cleaning the place. He hopes
to repaint the walls and potentially include murals by local artists. The bones of the building are great, and I don't want to change that much. The location was originally an indoor swimming pool in the 1890s. The veterans of foreign wars of U.S. Post 508 installed the bowling alley on the second floor in 1945. I want to lean into the history, vintage, and retro, and just bring certain aspects out even further. The bar, which features vintage soda coolers, will serve alcoholic and non-alcoholic beverages. Outside of open bowling hours, O'Brien wants to use the space to host bowling leagues, private events, and parties. He also sees it serving as a space for community events, book clubs, comedy shows, and live music. We're definitely trying to lean into supporting local community and making ideas that we already have even better from a community input, O'Brien said. O'Brien is a native of Davenport, Iowa, and graduated from Loras College in 2011. He traveled around the country and the world for humanitarian and international development work, including service in the Peace Corps. His fond memories and connections in Dubuque drew him back, but he did not intend to buy a bowling alley. Seeing it, the wheels started turning a bit more, and I started imagining possibilities. Dubuque Bowling Lanes is currently in a soft opening phase with limited hours posted to social media when available. For more information, visit O'BrienDBQ.com. That's O'Brien's, which is O-B-R-I-E-N-S-D-B-Q.com, or Facebook.com/ Dubuque Bowling Lanes. Dyersville Bar plans a remodel. The Palace Saloon Bar and Grill in Dyersville will have a different look come the spring of 2027. We're trying to bring the history back to the Palace Saloon, said owner Russ Diker. Addison Coker, who bartends and serves at the bar, and her design partner Natalie Myers designed a new look for the bar that will feature pictures of the original building owners and other historical photos of the place. The building was built in 1879 and still has the original Brunswick bar table built in 1883. We're just trying to let everybody see the history of the place and enjoy that, Steiger said. Plans call for replacing all the bar's tables, booths, and bar stools. We wanted to give it a new, fresh, and clean look so people can come in here and be comfortable. Steiger plans to begin the remodel after St. Patrick's Day. This summer has kept the bar busy with the return of Major League Baseball to the Field of Dreams and increased tourism in the area. The bar typically sees a boost in popularity during Christmas time with its seasonal theme. A late March closure will allow the bar not to lose out on too much business, and Steiger hopes it will close for a couple of weeks. He intends to keep the bar open as much as possible. For more information, visit Facebook.com/ Palace Saloon Dyersville. Cascade Spa adds services with new location. A Cascade Spa is expanding its services with a new location. Luna Ray Spa and Wellness moved last month to 109 First Avenue West. I really wanted a change of scenery, and this place was perfect for me to continue to do my traditional spa services like massage and skin care, owner Jennifer Breitbach said. The move allows the time and the space needed to launch some of my newer services. Breitbach will expand her silent counseling sessions, add lessons on tools clients can use at home, and introduce quantum healing hypnosis, which aims to bring clients to a deep, relaxed state to create an emotional balance. She will also relaunch her release and realignment program, which is a three-month mixture of silent counseling and hypnosis, and continue offering cranial lymphatic massages with a facial skincare service. Breitbach had a wall to put in to break up the space into three rooms. The front and largest room features products sold by Carolyn Poole, who owns artisan shop and styling service Modern Heirloom. Breitbach, a Cascade native, started working part-time as a massage therapist in the late 2000 in Cascade before moving to a full-time at a spa in Monticello, Iowa. She opened her own spa in Cascade about a decade ago. The July move marked the fourth location for the business. I'm just happy to find another space that worked
in Cascade because I don't really want to leave this community, Breitbach said. Luna Ray Spa and Wellness is open by appointment Monday through Saturday. For more information, visit lunaraspaandwellness.com or the spa's Facebook page at facebook.com/Luna Ray Spa and Wellness. That brings us to the opinion page with a letter from the editor, Amy Gillian. Telegraph Herald changes approach to political endorsements. Today, I'd like to talk to readers about the topic I have been ruminating on for weeks now, political endorsement editorials. This is the time of year the Telegraph Herald editorial board traditionally embarks on a candidate interviews for the purpose of writing endorsements. While I do not intend to schedule those interviews for the coming weeks, this year the endorsements will look a bit different. Political endorsements are a long-held tradition in the newspaper industry across the country. Over the course of my 36 years at the Telegraph Herald, we have written editorial endorsements on a myriad of political races at the federal, state, and local level. In recent years, as our resources have become more challenged, we have focused primarily on local races, county, city, school board, and legislative races in Dubuque County. In each case, members of the editorial board meet with each candidate for 45 to 60 minutes of discussion. This can mean 24 hours in the interview process alone. The topics range from the issues most pertinent to the seat the candidate is running for to more nuanced questions about how he or she might handle the challenges and pressures of the role and how he or she might arrive at a difficult decision. No reporters are involved in the editorial board meetings, nor do they know the outcome of the endorsements prior to the publication. After meeting with all the candidates in a given race, editorial board members discuss the strengths and weaknesses and discern who we believe would best serve the public. And then we pen an endorsement editorial outlining those views. During the pandemic, we began to conduct those interviews virtually, and we've continued to do so. This has allowed us to easily record and post the interviews so that any interested voter can see for themselves how the conversation went. As a longtime editor, I believe we serve readers well with this process. We get an opportunity to have a frank conversation with each candidate in a way readers just don't have. We've had a front row seat for the meetings, events, and issues of the governing body in our coverage area. I believe we can offer informed as well as we have endorsed Republicans, Democrats, and Independents, usually in equal measure. We have backed incumbents and championed newcomers. We have done homework most voters don't have the time or inclination to do. While I still believe strongly in the value of the process, I have begun to challenge my own thinking on the endorsement approach. We live in an era of growing distrust in media, and even small community newspapers get painted with the same brush as major media outlets. Readers sometimes claim to see partisan agendas in our reporting. More and more consumers have a hard time distinguishing between what appears on an editorial page, which is opinion, and the hard work done by an objective news reporting team. I worry about fueling the flames of distrust. This year, we established a TH Reader panel, a group of 13 people ranging in age and perspectives. I have found this group to be incredibly engaged, curious, and thought-provoking. When I asked for their feedback regarding endorsements, I expected two responses. Some of the folks would be really find endorsements valuable, and some would say Telegraph Herald shouldn't tell the people how to vote. I was prepared for that. They don't tell me how to vote argument has been always around forever, and we've always said that's not the intent of the endorsement. We are simply sharing our well-informed opinion with anyone who might need help discerning. What I didn't expect from the panel was what happened next. The discussion expanded. The two different groups, differing opinions, began to find common ground. Without any encouragement from me, the collective began to suggest that maybe it wasn't the process that was the issue, it was the end game of picking. Winners and losers. What if we kept the same process and wrote up our take on each candidate but stopped short of giving an endorsement over one over the other? But I argued, as our role as a community leader is called for not being afraid to give voice our opinions, even unpopular ones.
They countered, the best way, as a community leader thought, was our work as journalists, covering meetings, holding officials to account, and uncovering fraud, waste, and abuse. Examples of our recent reporting immediately came to mind. Armed with that feedback, I'm planning on taking a different approach to the editorials in the 2026 election. I hope we can still meet all the local candidates and share our candid opinion, stopping short of an endorsement. I still feel strongly compelled to share thoughts with readers and hope that will provide insights to voters without alienating anyone. Gilligan is a 35-plus year veteran of the Telegraph Herald and has been executive editor since 2017. She can be contacted via email at amy.gilligan@thmedia.com. You are listening to the Dubuque Telegraph Herald, the Iowa Radio Reading Information Service for the Blind. All material heard on IRIS is intended solely for the use of the blind and print disabled. I'm your reader, Ivan Landsberg. If you have any comments on this or any other IRIS program, give us a call at 515-243-6833. And now we turn to today's obituaries. Roan Marie Lettner, age 86, of Dubuque, Iowa, passed away on Monday, August 17, 2026, at the University of Iowa Hospitals and Clinics following a brief illness. To celebrate Roan's life, family, and friends may visit from 9 a.m. until 10:15 a.m. on Thursday, August 20th, 2026, at Holy Catholic Church, 1701 Romberg Avenue. Funeral services will be held immediately following visitation at 10:30 a.m. on Thursday at the church. Burial will be in Mount Calvary Cemetery. Bearer Funeral Home is assisting Roan's family. Roan was born on July 20th, 1940 in Dubuque, the daughter of Joseph and Greta Schiesel. She married Harry Lettner on September 16, 1961 at St. Mary's Church in Dubuque, and they were blessed with four children and an abundance of cherished memories. Harry preceded her in death on September 23, 2019. Roan was a very active member of Holy Trinity, serving as Eucharist minister and brought joy to her community and her cherished neighbors with an ever-present smile and a quick wit and a kind, supportive demeanor. She always insisted everything is going to be okay, a reassurance that all of those who knew and loved her can use during this difficult time. Roan is survived by her children, Dolores D. and Hank Kester of Dubuque, Jim and Maggie Lettner of Dubuque, Kevin and Maria Lettner of Chicago, four grandchildren, Amanda Kester and Christine Pizzuto, Alyssa Kester, Gabby Lettner, and Bailey Lettner, great-grandchildren, Tatum Pizzuto Kester and Tanner Pizzuto Kester, siblings Bob and Linda Scheisel of Lincoln, Nebraska, John and Jackie Scheisel of Richfield, Washington, Martha and Dave Olson of Hot Springs Village, Arkansas, Mary and Denny Healy of Eldridge, Iowa, Carol and Tom Smith of Dubuque, Jan and Tony George of Sherrill, Iowa, her sisters-in-law Carol Teton of Davenport, Iowa, and Darlene Kaufman of Dubuque, also with numerous nieces, nephews, and extended family, friends, neighbors, and her longtime walking buddy, Little Stumpf. In lieu of flowers, memorials has been established in Roan's name. Online condolences may be left with the family at bearfuneralhome.com. Karen K. Litzer.

Paul coached girls and boys tennis at senior, helped organize the Dubuque Tennis Association, was active in the Mississippi Valley Tennis Tournament. His lifelong dedication to the sport was honored with his induction into the Athletic Senior Hall of Fame in 2018. Paul and his wife, Sarah Ruchel DuPont, shared 61 years of marriage and built a loving family. Three children, Susan and John Teske, Christian and Don Hussman, and Julie and Michael Gassman, along with eight grandchildren and one great-grandchild. In retirement, Paul enjoyed tennis, pickleball, biking, and serving as a men's ministry leader at his church. He will be remembered as a devoted husband, loving father and grandfather, dedicated teacher, and a loyal friend. He fought the good fight, finished the race, and kept the faith. A private burial will be held at a later date. William Charles Mitchell, 83, of Piasta, died Saturday, August 15, 2026, at Mercy One Medical Center in Clinton, Iowa. Visitation will be from 1 to 1:45 on Thursday, August 20, 2026, at St. Peter Lutheran Church. The funeral service for William will be at 2 p.m. on Thursday, August 20, 2026, at St. Peter Lutheran Church, with Reverend Nicole Robson officiating. Burial will be at the Lakewood Cemetery in Minneapolis. William was born April 14, 1943, in St. Paul, Minnesota, the son of John and Verna Mitchell. On September 6, 1969, he married Elaine Swanson in Minneapolis. She preceded him in death on January 29, 2026. He received his bachelor's degree from the University of Minnesota. He served in the United States Air Force from 1961 until 1963. William spent his working career as an electrical engineer for Alliant Energy. Bill was a member of the Dubuque Optimist Club, Dubuque County Republican Party, and St. Peter Lutheran Church. He chairs traveling with his wife, creating lasting memories on their journeys together. Together, they visited every U.S. state, all Canadian provinces, except the Northwest Territories, much of South America, including Argentina and Chile, every continent except Asia and Antarctica. Bill also enjoyed taking special individual trips with each of his children. He was never in a hurry and believed in giving people his time, attention, and listening ear. He loved a long drive and never took a shortcut, always enjoying the journey as much as the destination. He especially enjoyed cruising, woodworking, and camping in the Boundary Waters, where he could spend time in the outdoors and appreciate the simple pleasures of life. Survivors include his three children, David Mitchell of Dubuque, Thomas and Alexa Mitchell of Dubuque, Aaron and Jason Dietzenbach of Ames, Iowa, eight grandchildren, Robert J. Kroll, Grant, Kayla, Xander, and Drew Ditzbach, Wilson, Elena, Theo, Mitchell, sister Jan and Bob Gundershock, brother-in-law Roger, and Joan Swanson, and several nieces and nephews. In lieu of flowers, memorials may be given in William's name to Heifer International. Hoffman, Schneider, and Kitchen Funeral Home and Crematory is in care of the arrangements. Condolences may be sent to the family using William's obituary at HSKFH Cares. Madonna C. Eisel, 75, formerly of Worthington, Iowa, recently of Bloomington, Minnesota, passed away Thursday, August 13th at Good Neighbor Society in Manchester, Iowa. Funeral services will be held at 10:30 a.m. on Friday, August 21st, 2026 at St. Francis Xavier Basilica in Dyersville, Iowa. Burial will be held at a later date at Fort Snelling National Cemetery in Hennepin, Minnesota. Reverend Joe Pins will officiate with Deacon Fred Pins assisting. Madonna was born on December 24, 1950 in Dubuque, Iowa, daughter of Norbert and Anna Werner. She graduated from Beckman Catholic High School in 1969 in Dyersville. Madonna knew from a young age she wanted to be a hairstylist, so she attended and graduated from Capri College in 1970. She opened Daisy's Beauty Salon in Worthington, Iowa, but later moved to Minnesota and in 1973 and worked in various salons until she opened Hidden Shears in Richfield and worked there until retirement. While living in Minnesota, she met her loving husband, John Isle, and married on June 12, 1993 in Minneapolis, Minnesota. Madonna and John

had their two boys, the Shih Tzu named Doobie and Rocky. After the passing of her husband and the dog, she found a rescue cat named Buddy. Survivors include her siblings, Rita Grief, Fred Pins, Charlie Werner, Tom and Linda Werner, and many nieces and nephews. The family would like to thank Good Neighbor Society for their wonderful care, Kramer Morris Funeral Home, Dyersville, in assisting the family, and online condolences may be left at kramer-morris-funeralhome.com. Thomas J. Clemens, 82, of Sun City West, Arizona, formerly of Dubuque, Iowa, died Wednesday, August 5, 2026. He was born December 20, 1943, in Dubuque, Iowa. Thomas worked at John Deere Dubuque Works for over 30 years, retiring in 1995, and then he worked at Eagle Ridge Resort, Galena, Illinois, as a player assistant for 10 years and finally retiring in Arizona in 2015. He was a member of the UAW Local 94 and will be sadly missed by his family. Surviving are his wife of 42 years, Mary Jane Clemens, two daughters, Vicki and Tom Gleckner of Milwaukee, Wisconsin, Laura Clemens of El Mirage, Arizona, and granddaughter, Brianna Luis of El Mirage, Arizona. He was private burial at a later date in Key West, Iowa, at Mount Olivet Cemetery. Thomas Edward Wolsk, 75, passed away on August 15, 2026, surrounded by his family. Friends and family may visit from 9 a.m. to 10:30 a.m. on Thursday, August 20, 2026, at St. Anthony Catholic Church. Massive Christian burial will be held at 10:30 a.m. on Thursday at the church. Entombment will follow at Mount Olivet Cemetery in Dubuque. Military honors will be accorded by the Iowa Army National Guard, Leonard Funeral Home, and Crematory. 2595 Rockdale Road is assisting the family. Tom was born January 17, 1951 in Dubuque, Iowa, to Agnes and Wilmer Walski. He grew up in Fairplay, Wisconsin, and graduated Wallert High School in 1969. Tom served in the United States Army and was stationed in Bad Kreuznach, Germany. He spent most of his career at Interstate Power Plant, later known as Alliant Energy, where he worked for more than 30 years. Tom was married to Kathy Walski, and together they raised their children, Heather, Kurt, Tom, and Kathy remained close and shared a friendship that continued long after their marriage ended. On May 5, 2012, Tom married Barb Larson Walski. They enjoyed spending time on their pontoon boat, vacationing in Fort Myers, Florida, and playing many games of Scrabble together. Tom was a talented craftsman who could build, fix, and figure out just about anything. Woodworking was one of his greatest talents, from building furniture to turning pieces on his lathe. His handmade bowls and pepper mills became a treasured pieces of the family, and nearly everyone has something Tom made with his own hands. He also loved fishing and hunting with his son-in-law, Steve, and Steve's father, Jeff. More than anything, Tom enjoyed spending time with his family and grandchildren for 50 years. Tom started his morning having coffee with the same group of friends. They met every single morning except Christmas Day, only because Village Inn was closed. This tradition and friendships were an important part of Tom's life. Tom made lasting impacts as an active member of Alcoholics Anonymous for over 30 years. As a sponsor, he shared his own experience and gave his time and support to many others, helping them find their own road to recovery. Tom is survived by his children, Heather Davis, Steve, Kurt Walski, and Maddie, his stepson, P.J. Larrison and Stacy, his grandchildren, Ben, Alec, and Lay, Kathy Walski, his siblings, Russ and Sarah Walski, Rhonda and Bernard Rundy, Linda and Jeff Richard, and many extended family members and friends. In lieu of flowers, a Thomas E. Walski Memorial Fund has been established. Richard A. Dick Helmer, 89, of Dubuque, Iowa, died on Friday, August 14, 2026. Visitation will be held from 9 to 10:15 a.m. on Monday, October 12, at the Resurrection Catholic Church, where a massive Christian burial will follow at 10:30 a.m. Burial will take place in Linwood Cemetery, Hoffman Schneider and Kitchen Funeral Home and Crematory, 3860 Asbury Road, will be assisting the family.
Sandra Ann Harry, 77 in Dubuque, died Wednesday, August 12, 2026. Private family services were held. Bear Funeral Home, 1491 Main Street, is assisting the family. Sherry Chalkmole, 78 of Dubuque, died Sunday, August 16, 2026, at Unity Point Health, Finley Hospital in Dubuque. Private family services will be held. Burial will be at Mount Olivet Cemetery in Key West. Cheryl was born February 9, 1948, in Milwaukee, Wisconsin, the daughter of Eugene and Dolores Krasinski. On June 15, 1973, she married Gary J. Chalkmole in Dubuque. He preceded her in death on March 5, 2016. She graduated from Divine Savior High School in Milwaukee, Wisconsin in 1966. Sherry worked for Operation Newview as Ruby Sutton's assistant and later as a paraprofessional for the Dubuque Community School District. She enjoyed her creativity through making jewelry, painting, and crocheting, often making blankets for her family and friends. She also loved writing poetry and wrote children's books. She found happiness in the simple pleasures of life, especially getting dressed up, visiting with friends and neighbors, and spending time with her grandchildren. Survivors include her three children, Chad and Nicole Chalkmole of Dubuque, Stephanie Bush of Dubuque, and Shelby Chalkmole of Boca Raton, Florida. Eight grandchildren, Luke Chalkmole, Jacob Chalkmole, Michaela Chalkmole, Maria Chalkmole, Anna Chalkmole, Bella Bush, Elijah Chalkmole, and Gray Chalkmole, and one sister, Cynthia Owen of Big Bend, Wisconsin. Memorials may be given to the Wendt Regional Cancer Center. She was a very special lady who had a heart of gold and will be deeply missed by her family and friends. Hoffman, Schneider, and Kitchen Funeral Home and Crematory is in care of the arrangements. Condolences may be sent to the family using Cheryl's obituary at hskfhcares.com. Terry J. Breitbach, 72 of Epworth, died on Saturday, August 15, 2026. Visitation will be held from 3 to 7, Tuesday, August 25th, at Rife Funeral Home in Epworth. Services will take place at 10:30 a.m. on Wednesday, August 26th, at St. Patrick's Catholic Church in Epworth. Jane K. McPhail, 53 of Platteville, died on Thursday, August 13, 2026. Visitation will be held from 1 to 3 on Friday, August 21st at Melby Funeral Home and Crematory in Platteville, where services will follow. Burial will take place in Whig Cemetery in Platteville. Now from the sports page, Indiana survives Toronto's late rally. Kelsey Mitchell scored 16 points in the first quarter and finished with 29 before sitting out the fourth. Caitlin Clark added 24 points, and the Indiana Fever beat the Toronto Tempo 101-95 on Tuesday for their fifth straight victory. Clark and Mitchell have each scored 20 or more in the same game 16 times this season, a WNBA record. Diana Taurasi and Cappy Poindexter did it 15 times with Phoenix in 2008. Mitchell also scored 20 or more for the 20th consecutive game, matching Las Vegas' Aja Wilson for the longest such streak in WNBA history. But after she scored 8 points in the span of less than a minute late in the third quarter, she went to the locker room and did not return. Fever coach Stephanie White said Mitchell got overheated. Alaya Boston scored 16 points, and Sophie Cunningham made all three three-point attempts and finished with 13 for the Fever, who never trailed. Indiana has won 10 of 12 games. Toronto's Marina Mabry cut the gap to 97-93 with a back-to-back three-pointers late in the fourth quarter, but the tempo got no closer. Mabry finished with 22 points, and Brittany Sykes had 15 in her return from injury, but the slumping tempo lost their 11th straight. Mitchell and Mabry were issued technical fouls after they clashed early in the third. Anisha Morrow had 15 points and 16 rebounds for the Toronto.
Temi Fabinal scored 13 points, and Kiki Rice had 10. Sykes returned after missing more than 2 months with a left plantar fascia injury. She hadn't played since a June 16th loss at Indiana. On the sports in brief, Texas lands 4 players on AP preseason All-American team. Texas leads all teams with 4 players named to the preseason Associated Press All-American team, announced Tuesday. And the Southeastern Conference has 14 of the 27 first-team selections on the eve of college football season. The Big Ten has 8 players on the first team, led by Oregon quarterback Dante Moore and 2 of his teammates. Defending national champion Indiana, Georgia, and Oklahoma each has 2 players on the first team, as determined by the media members on the AP Top 25 voting panel. The Texas players on the team are offensive lineman Trevor Goosby, wide receiver Cam Coleman, defensive lineman Colin Simmons, and linebacker Rasheem Biles. Defensive lineman Amory Washington and safety Coy Purick are the Oregon players, joining Moore, who edged out Mississippi's Trinidad Shambliss for first-team honors. Wide receiver Jeremiah Smith, the Big Ten preseason offensive player of the year, is the only selection from Ohio State. The number one team in the preseason AP Top 25 poll. Smith, Missouri running back Ahmad Hardy, and Notre Dame cornerback Leonard Moore are returning AP All-Team All-American picks who won the preseason team. Iowa's Cade Piper was voted first-team center by a wide margin, even though this will be his first season playing the position. He moved from right guard to replace 2025 consensus All-American Logan Jones. Colts signed wide receiver Allen to a 1-year deal. Keenan Allen is getting another chance to extend his NFL career. The Indianapolis Colts added depth to their receiving core by signing the 34-year-old receiver to a 1-year contract worth up to $8.32 million. A person with knowledge of the deal told the Associated Press on Tuesday. The person spoke to the AP on a condition of anonymity because team officials had not announced the deal. Allen is a 6-time Pro Bowler who caught at least 100 passes in seasons 5 times, won the NFL's 2017 Comeback Player of the Year, and is the Los Angeles Chargers career leader with 985 receptions in 12 seasons with the team. Falcons add 4-time Pro Bowler Smith. The Atlanta Falcons have signed defensive end Za'Darius Smith, the team said Tuesday. Smith, who somewhat abruptly announced his retirement last October, will boost a front that has recently lost Jaylon Walker to season-ending torn ACL and James Pierce to an 8-game suspension following his February arrest after a domestic dispute. Walker and Pierce accounted for nearly 30% of the Atlanta's franchise record, 57 sacks last season. The 3-time Pro Bowler has had stops with Baltimore Ravens, Green Bay Packers, Minnesota Vikings, Cleveland Browns, Detroit Lions, and Philadelphia Eagles during his 12-year career. Giants signing running back Harris. Running back Najee Harris is signing with the New York Giants, according to a person with knowledge of the agreement. The person spoke to the AP on the condition of anonymity Tuesday because the deal had not yet been announced. The 28-year-old worked out for the team on Monday. Harris is coming off tearing his left Achilles tendon on a non-contact play in a game September 21st while with the Los Angeles Chargers. From baseball, Mancini retires after a 5-game comeback. Trey Mancini, the AL Comeback Player of the Year in 2021 for his return from colon cancer, who then helped Houston win the 2022 World Series, announced his retirement Tuesday after his latest comeback lasted 5 games with the Los Angeles Angels. Mancini, 34, agreed to a minor league contract with the Angels in February, a deal that included an invitation to Major League spring training. Mancini hit 273 with 6 homers, 29 RBIs, and 3 steals for Triple-A Salt Lake this year. The right-handed batter had 3 hits in his first major league game since 2023, playing first base in a 5-4 loss to the Houston Astros in 10 innings.
Mancini's final major league appearance was June 14th, and he was designated for assignment on June 17th. That brings us to the end of today's reading of the Dubuque Telegraph Herald. I'm your reader, Ivan Landsberg. Thanks for sharing your time with IRIS, the Iowa Radio Reading Information Service for the Blind.

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Welcome to today's reading of the Cedar Rapids Gazette for August 18th, 2026, Tuesday. I'm your reader, Tom Guetta. Looking at the headlines from the Gazette for today, challenges in Lansing. There's a picture of a new bridge being built across the Mississippi River at Lansing. Also, a picture of a storefront, Horse Falls Lansing Variety in Lansing, which will be affected by the closure of Main Street. And lastly, a picture of a vaccine file, headline, school vaccination rates inch down again. Now for our first story, challenges in Lansing. Alex Bertsky, Iowa Writers Collaborative Emerging Journalist Corps. Lansing. The demolition and rebuilding of a landmark bridge in this idyllic town along the Mississippi River has prompted convoluted detours for commuters and hurt businesses in the city's historic Main Street District. The Black Hawk Bridge once spanned the Mississippi River to connect Iowa and Wisconsin, acting as a lifeline for Lansing for almost a century. It became regionally iconic, featured in a pivotal scene in the 1999 David Lynch film, The Straight Story. Now it is being replaced with a modernized lookalike. The bridge's era came to an end with its closure in October of last year and its demolition with thousands in attendance 2 months later. Shutting down the Black Hawk Bridge cut off Lansing from a crucial river crossing. The other nearest crossings are in Marquette, more than 27 miles south, and La Crescent, Minnesota, about 35 miles north. Lansing Mayor Mike Verdin said residents felt the loss of the old bridge. Quote, most of the residents of Lansing are either lifelong residents or have a family history with the town, so they're well acquainted with the history of the old bridge, he said. It's hard to say goodbye to an old friend, but everyone is anticipating the opening of the new one. And many older residents of Lansing lament the loss of the old bridge's iconic design and its, quote, singing, end quote, a reference to the hum produced by the still great road surface. Quote, I know people that work on both sides of the river that use that bridge to commute to work, says Clayton Burke, the Iowa Department of Transportation's project manager for the Black Hawk Bridge. There are people that use it to get to medical services like dental services or the clinic. And there's the grocery store in Lansing, and people used it to get to their loved ones, end quote. Those hardships will continue until the new bridge is completed, expected by spring 2027. Bridge demolition. DOT employees started looking into a reconstruction project in 2003, Burke said. At the time, they considered several possibilities. The bridge could be renovated in its current state to last a couple of years more, left alone until it became functionally unusable, or demolished and rebuilt entirely. Demolition proved to be the best option because of the litany of issues with the old bridge. For one, according to the DOT, the old bridge was 21 feet wide with no shoulder, and its surface was made of steel grate instead of concrete. Its replacement will be 40 feet wide with a concrete surface and a proper shoulder. Quote, if you break down, you can pull over and get out of the way, or if a very wide farm implement comes through, they will have spare space to get through without running into other vehicles, end quote, Burke said. The old bridge pushed up abruptly against the Iowa side with a tight intersection near the edge of a bluff. The new bridge significantly expands the T intersection. Quote, it'll be easier for commercial vehicles to get through and turn and safely make that passage through, end quote, Burke said. Additionally, the navigation channel underneath the bridge has been widened by 100 feet, making it easier for barges to negotiate the Mississippi's main branch. The original estimate for demolishing the old bridge and rebuilding its replacement was $140 million. The federal government was to shoulder 80% and Iowa and Wisconsin to split the rest. However, the La Crosse, Wisconsin Tribune reports the cost has risen to $160 million. Less town traffic. Building a replacement bridge has not come without other challenges. Naturalist Aaron Cubbin at the Driftless Area Education and Visitor Center, an environmental museum and organization, has witnessed the decline in the town's commerce and visitor traffic. Quote, we have noticed that our numbers are a little bit lower this year, but again, we're very lucky not to be affected as much as many of the businesses downtown,
end quote, she said. Ferdin gave this problem a bit more statistical framing. Quote, there are about 8,200 people living within a 30-mile radius of the bridge who use it regularly in both their personal and professional capacities, he said. It was clear from the onset that there would be a severe impact on the daily lives of each of us, end quote. To alleviate some of the isolation, the Iowa DOT set up a ferry service to connect Lansing to the other side of the Mississippi. A ferry from Cassville, Wisconsin, initially served the crossing during the winter months of 2025-26. In the meantime, the contractors worked out a deal with Newt Marine Services of Dubuque for a more permanent solution. Newt Marine, quote, actually built a brand new ferry barge while Cassville was operating, end quote, Burke said. He applauded the team for its determination to finish an urgent project for the people of Lansing. Quote, they worked night shifts to get it done overtime, he said. They put in a lot of effort and recognized that this is a critical service that we need to provide, end quote. The ferry can accommodate 675 to 700 vehicles per day. Sentimental loss. When building the ferry dock, the construction firm had to consult the U.S. Army Corps of Engineers to measure the impact of construction on the floodplains along the river. Modifying these landscapes too much can lead to increased risk of flooding, a major concern in a town like Lansing, where many residents live next to the Mississippi. Quote, any time you build a structure in a floodplain, the Corps gets very interested in the size of that structure and any impact it may have on future flooding in the area, Burke said. We don't want to build something that will flood somebody's house out, end quote. Burke said he and his team had an easy time working with the Corps and getting their necessary permits. Quote, we got this permit in record time so we could start building right away, end quote, he said. Officials needed to address the new bridge's effect on a local population of endangered mussels. Quote, there's protected species like the Higgins Eye Pearly Mussel, Burke explained. A big part of our mitigation was hiring a service to come remove those mussels and relocate them so that we weren't taking them or destroying those mussels, end quote. Higgins Eye Pearly Mussels are native to the stretch of the Mississippi between La Crosse and Muscatine, Iowa, and are federally listed as an endangered species. Conservation comes in the design of the bridge. The Black Hawk Bridge was a local landmark and a symbol of the area. Quote, maintaining that iconic image of the bridge for the communities in the area was very important and is also more cost-effective than maintaining the old bridge in perpetuity, end quote, Burke said. Through the old bridge's eligibility for the Historic Preservation Act, the new bridge is being built to closely resemble the old one. One part of this preservation is using older construction techniques, Burke said. We don't typically build trusses on the national highway system anymore, but in this case, we're able to do it to mitigate the loss of that historic structure, end quote, he said. Truss bridges have fallen out of favor for modern bridge construction because of changes in styles, high maintenance levels, and a labor-intensive construction process, among other reasons. More headaches. The bridge's new completion will not be the end of Lansing's reconstruction. The town's 1.32-mile Main Street is expected to be rehabilitated in 2028. According to documents from the Regional Planning Commission, reconstructing the road will address concerns such as traffic safety, walkability, accessibility, environmental impacts, historic preservation, lighting, and streetscape amenities. Local realtor Jack Sweeney was apprehensive about the timing of this second project for such a small town. Quote, if the DOT is going to come in and tear the street out, it's too bad they couldn't have done it at the same time, and then the hurt would have been all at once, he said about the bridge closure's timing. I feel sorry for those people down there in Lansing that are in business, end quote. Jackie Cooper is the executive director of Main Street Lansing, an organization whose mission is to enhance and support the historic district of Main Street. As a result of the bridge's closure, Main Street Lansing has stepped in to provide more community events to encourage people to stay in town. New events include the monthly, quote, Cocktails and Connections, end quote, social, and the inaugural Lansing Liberty Motorcycle Rally, which brought over 150 riders to town. Additionally, many local businesses have hosted more events themselves, including live music and themed nights. These serve the important function of community continuity.
Quote, while the bridge closure has presented real economic challenges, it has also highlighted just how committed Lansing is to supporting one another and adapting through difficult circumstances, end quote, Cooper said. This mission will become all the more important when the main avenue to get to the various businesses on Main Street will be shut off. Quote, our focus will be on helping keep business owners, residents, and visitors informed with timely and accurate communication, Cooper said. This could include guidance on customer communication, business continuity planning, marketing strategic situations, signage, and We're Still Open campaigns to encourage people to continue shopping and dining downtown during construction. Ultimately, we see this as an investment in Lansing's future, she said. While construction will undoubtedly bring challenges, it's also an opportunity to create a stronger, more vibrant downtown that will serve our businesses, residents, and visitors for generations to come. End quote. Some cities question flock camera network use. Nationwide, more than 50 communities stopped using cameras this year. Amanda Watford. Flock Safety is tightening privacy and oversight controls for its nationwide network of automated license plates readers as more communities pull back from the technology and lawmakers across the political spectrum push for new restrictions. The company announced Thursday that it would recommend that police agencies retain license plate reader data for 7 days, down from 30, while adding tools to restrict data sharing between agencies and detect potentially abusive searches. Flock also plans to require law enforcement users to associate searches with case codes and automatically suspend users whose activity is flagged as abnormal. The changes come amid growing scrutiny of surveillance network that Flock says more than 120,000 cameras across 49 states and serves thousands of law enforcement agencies and communities. The cameras photograph passing vehicles and record information including license plates, vehicle characteristics, location, and time. Police can search the resulting data during investigations, sometimes across jurisdictional lines. More than 50 agencies or communities have canceled, suspended, or rejected a Flock contract or deactivated their cameras since the beginning of 2026, according to the Flock, a grassroots group that tracks license plate reader deployments. Cameras have been vandalized in communities around the country, including last week in Iowa City. Recent incidents involving police officers accused of using Flock to track friends, relatives, and romantic partners have added to concerns about how the data can be accessed and shared. The technology has been criticized after inaccurate license plate information contributed to wrongful police stops, arrests, and detentions. Flock says the new measures will give communities greater control over their data while strengthening safeguards against misuse. Quote, these changes, like I said, are the next chapter of a long book I would hope to write on how we build a better version of America that's both safer, protects our privacy, and holds those who have power accountable, end quote. Flock Safety co-founder and CEO Garrett Langley said in a video statement. But civil liberties advocates say some of these safeguards have been tried before and question whether the company's changes address broader concerns about a system that can create a record of people's movements even when they are not suspected of a crime. States have taken approaches to regulating technology used in policing, including artificial intelligence, facial recognition, drones, and automated license plate readers. More than a dozen states have enacted laws governing such technologies, according to the National Conference of State Legislatures, but there is no consistent national framework for their use. Privacy and accountability. Flock's 7-day retention recommendation is one of the most significant changes. When the company launched 9 years ago, it set 30 days as the default recommendation, while allowing communities to choose shorter or longer periods. For investigations that require older information, Flock is introducing, quote, evidence mode, end quote, which will allow detectives to preserve specific license plates data as evidence in an active case. The changes does not automatically apply to existing customers, which can keep their current retention policies. Communities will continue to choose their own retention periods. The American Civil Liberties Union called the shorter retention period a potential step forward, but said its impact will depend on how the new mode works.
In a statement, the group recommended a 48-hour retention period and warned that if searches caused data to be preserved, the new system could allow a significant amount of location information to remain available longer than 7 days. FLAC also is giving communities more control over which outside agencies can use their cameras. Under the new, quote, offense filtering, end quote, system, a community could allow another agency to search its cameras for specific crimes or offenses and block searches related to immigration enforcement, for example. FLAC will require all law enforcement customers to adopt its audit assistance tool by the end of the year. The system looks for unusual search activity and flags it for administrator review. FLAC plans to automatically suspend users whose activity meets certain criteria for abnormal behavior while their access is reviewed. The company will require case codes for law enforcement searches by the end of the year. Officers can bypass the requirement during emergencies, but those searches will also be flagged for review. Misuse, erroneous alerts. FLAC's new controls build on safeguards the company has introduced in recent years, including electronic audit logs and requirements that users provide a reason for searches. The ACLU, in its statement, said some of those earlier safeguards were ineffective. The group pointed to cases in which officers circumvented search purpose restrictions by entering vague or meaningless explanations before FLAC replaced a free text field with a list of approved search reasons. The Washington Post reported earlier this month that nearly 50 police officers had been charged of using FLAC cameras for unauthorized purposes, many involving attempts to track current or former romantic partners or family members. In Savannah, Georgia, 4 police officers and 2 civilian employees were fired last week after a department investigation found searches involving personal acquaintances and family members, according to a news release. The investigation found that an officer had allowed an outside law enforcement agency to access Savannah's FLAC system. The activity was identified using FLAC's audit assist tool. All 6 cases were referred to the Georgia Bureau of Investigation for independent criminal investigations. The technology has drawn scrutiny when information in the system is inaccurate or outdated. In Wisconsin, a woman was pulled over at gunpoint earlier this month after a FLAC camera incorrectly flagged her vehicle as being involved in a homicide. Brookfield police stopped Amber Newell on Interstate 94 after receiving the alert, but Milwaukee police told officers they no longer needed the vehicle or its occupants. Newell was released. Milwaukee police later said the incident was caused by an employee's failure to remove an outdated wanted vehicle alert from the FLAC system rather than an error by FLAC itself. Newell had said she had been stopped at gunpoint earlier that week and was afraid to drive afterward. After its announcement, FLAC said its alerts are intended to be investigative leads rather than conclusions and that officers should visually confirm a vehicle's license plate before taking action. The company said its system produced fewer than 9 human-reported errors for every 1 million alerts. Bipartisan interest. A bipartisan group of Pennsylvania lawmakers announced Monday that they plan to introduce legislation establishing statewide privacy and accountability requirements for automated license plate readers, including FLAC cameras. The proposal would establish rules governing access to the data, documented reason for searches, audit trails, data retention, and transparency. It also would create civil penalties for unauthorized access, use, or disclosure, and allow people harmed by misuse to bring civil suits. Quote, technology that can help keep our communities safe should never become a tool for stalking or abuse, end quote, Democratic State Representative Jennifer O'Meara said in a statement announcing the proposal. Republicans in Congress also have introduced or plan to introduce at least 2 proposals aimed at restricting automated surveillance technology. One would restrict federal agencies from purchasing or using certain automated surveillance technology, while the other would bar state and local police from using federal funds to acquire automated license plate reader systems. Last month, 15 Democratic lawmakers in Michigan sent a letter to the State Department of Transportation to win an agreement allowing federal agencies, including U.S. Border Patrol and Homeland Security investigations, to install surveillance technology on state property. The lawmakers argued that automated license plate readers infringe on residents' constitutional rights.
The West Virginia House Democratic Caucus also released a statement last month opposing flock cameras and said it's monitoring canceled contracts and lawsuits involving the technology. Abandoning the technology. Some local governments are going further by ending their relationships with the flock altogether. DeFlock's tracker lists dozens of communities that have canceled contracts, deactivated cameras, or rejected proposals since 2021. More than 50 agencies or communities have taken one of those steps since the beginning of 2026. Several communities in Rhode Island and Nebraska have acted this month, with city leaders voting to cancel contracts or uninstall cameras. Earlier this month, the Burnett County Sheriff's Office in Texas announced that it had removed all fixed flock cameras after repeated vandalism damaged the equipment. The cameras were provided by the Heart of Texas Auto Theft Task Force, a multi-agency, multi-jurisdictional task force in Central Texas. The Sheriff's Office has initiated criminal cases, but there are currently no suspects, according to a news release. The debate over this technology is likely to continue through the rest of the year and into 2027, when more state legislatures return to session. That could bring additional proposals to regulate artificial intelligence tools used in policing, as well as how license plate reader data is collected, retained, shared, and used. Girl, 14, charged in death of Libertyville girl. 7-year-old died of gunshot wound ahead May 28th. Andy Hallman, Southeast Iowa Union. Libertyville. A 14-year-old girl faces a murder charge in the death of a 7-year-old Libertyville girl. Jefferson County Attorney Chauncey Moulding announced the charge Friday morning. In a statement, he said that the death of the 7-year-old Jean Gray Irvin was initially believed to be from an accidental gunshot wound, but evidence collected in the past few months suggested otherwise. Irvin died as a result of a gunshot wound to the head she suffered on May 24th, south of Libertyville. She was transported via air ambulance to the University of Iowa Hospitals and Clinic, where she was later pronounced deceased. Quote, information provided at the outset of the investigation suggested that the gunshot wound was unintentional, and the initial public notification of the incident reflected the information available at the time, end quote, Moulding stated. Quote, in the months that followed, deputies from the Jefferson County Sheriff's Office, with the assistance of special agents from the Iowa Division of Criminal Investigation, conducted further interviews and analysis of evidence gathered from the scene of the incident. The results of that investigation established probable cause to believe that Jean's death was neither accidental nor self-inflicted, and that her death appeared to be intentional. And a 14-year-old girl was charged with murder in the second degree on August 13th, and she was taken into custody. Quote, because the accused is a minor, the matter has been filed with the Jefferson County Juvenile Court Office and will proceed in the first instance in juvenile court, Moulding stated. The Jefferson County Attorney's Office is reviewing whether the specific facts of this case make it appropriate to seek waiver of juvenile court jurisdiction in order to prosecute the defendant as an adult in district court. That decision will be made shortly, end quote. Moulding said he and his office extend their deepest condolences to Irvin's family, who have, quote, suffered an unfathomable loss. Cases of this kind are among the most difficult that a community can face, he said. This office asks that the privacy of those affected be respected as this case proceeds, end quote. The Jefferson County Attorney's Office has worked in conjunction with Jefferson County Sheriff's Office and the Division of Criminal Investigation and investigating the matter, and has received aid from the Johnson County Medical Examiner's Office, Jefferson County Ambulance, Libertyville Fire and Rescue, the Iowa State Patrol, the Fairfield Police Department, Jefferson County Dispatch, and the Office of the Jefferson County Juvenile Court Officer. News from Iowa Today. Hegseth honors fallen Iowa soldiers at State Fair. Defense Secretary campaigns for none, Tom Barton. Gazette Des Moines Bureau. U.S. Defense Secretary Pete Hegseth honored Iowa service members killed in Syria and Kuwait while defending the Trump administration's military actions against Iran during an appearance Monday at the Iowa State Fair. Hegseth joined Republican U.S. Representative Zach Nunn of Bondurant at J.R. South Pork Ranch for, quote, Top Nunn, end quote, the congressman's annual, quote, Top Gun, end quote, themed campaign fundraiser and veteran appreciation event.
The event honors military service members, veterans, and their families, with a portion of ticket sales benefiting veteran support organizations. The appearance put particular focus on five Iowans killed overseas during the past year and the families left behind. Hegseth said he attended all or nearly all of the dignified transfers at Dover Air Force Base, as had President Donald Trump. Quote, I want to see and understand firsthand the cost, the sacrifice when we send our men and women into harm's way, Hegseth said. What those Gold Star families have given resonates right here every single day, touching his heart, end quote. Before Hegseth spoke, none recognized the families of Sergeant William Nathaniel Nate Howard of Marshalltown and Sergeant Staff Edgar Brian Torres Tovar of Des Moines, Iowa National Guard soldiers killed December 13, 2025 in Palmyra, Syria, in an attack by a gunman associated with ISIS. Nunn brought members of both families on stage and presented them with the Iowa Medal of Merit, created to recognize Iowans for their courage, dedication, and service, and who have shown unwavering commitment to excellence and their invaluable role in making Iowa a better place. Hegseth said the deaths of Howard and Torres Tovar prompted Operation Hawkeye Strike, a U.S. military response targeting ISIS members responsible for the attack. The defense secretary also addressed the deaths of Iowa National Guard Major Jeffrey O'Brien, 45, of Waukee, and Sergeant Declan J. Cody, 20, of West Des Moines, who were killed in an Iranian drone strike on a facility in Kuwait March 1st. Both were assigned to the Des Moines-based 103rd Sustainment Command. Nunn said Veterans Day at the State Fair offered an opportunity to remember both those who had died in service and those who returned home carrying the effects of war. Quote, today's like this are about recognizing how we can help folks who survive with us and honoring those who have given the ultimate sacrifice, Nunn said. Iowa has paid a disproportionately high price for conflicts around the world, he added, and at the same time has been on front line of every major event protecting us here on the homeland, end quote. Moving on to the Insight page, guest column, Donald McNeil Jr., Why RFK Jr.'s pro-peptide push is so dangerous. In Neil Simon's 1972 play, The Sunshine Boys, an aging former vaudevillian explains how to get laughs. Use words with a K. Alka-Seltzer is funny, he tells his nephew. Chicken is funny. Pickle is funny. Lettuce is not funny. This kind of thing applies to medicine, too. What is it about, quote, I'm taking a new peptide, end quote, that sounds harmless, even healthful? Peptides are suddenly everywhere. If someone said, I'm injecting a chemical, you think them nuts. Chemical isn't healthy. It says chemistry class, chemotherapy, chemical castration. But peptides is perky, peppy. It enthuses. Pep talk, pep rally. What's a peptide? It's just a short protein. Proteins you may remember from biology class are long strings of amino acids attracted by mRNA after it pops off DNA's twisted ladder. A short string, just 2 to 50 or 100 amino acids, is a peptide. Anything longer is a protein. Why does this matter? Because peptides, like protein, are not inert. They have effects which may be good or bad. They are largely made of protein, of course. So is cobra venom. Ozempic is a peptide. So is insulin. And since insulin saves lives, but as every diabetic knows, an overdose can cause death, seizures, brain damage, if it is not quickly reversed with a sugar injection. Popular peptides are said to repair tissue, improve skin elasticity, stimulate growth, and slow aging. Sounds great, right? But consider possible side effects. If you have a few precancerous cells lurking indolently in your prostate or breast, injecting a peptide that stimulates human growth hormone might supercharge them into a tumor. This is why Robert F. Kennedy Jr.'s pro-peptide push is so dangerous. Kennedy openly detests the big pharma companies that make vaccines and patented drugs. He long stoked lawsuits against them. But with his, quote, look at me, I'm such a bad boy, braggadocio, he champions rebellious libertarian industries that sell unproven, lightly regulated nostrums. Historically, the bankrollers of the anti-vaccine movement have included some of the makers of vitamins and dietary supplements. They're not tested as rigorously as vaccines and prescription meds because they cannot legally claim to cure disease. But they rely on a pitch. Words like, quote, immune boosting, kidney cleansing,
respiratory support, or sex enhancing to imply they can cure cancer, kidney failure, lung disease, erectile dysfunction, and so on. Now, Kennedy has aligned himself with another dicey industry, peptides. Oh, there have been many scandals in which supplements turned out to contain fake ingredients or impurities. At least most of those were pills and powders. With luck, they might be broken down by the digestive system or vomited out. But peptides are injected straight into the bloodstream. Some sellers are compounding pharmacies that, at least in theory, will ask you whether or not you actually need the shot or have a condition it could worsen. Many sales on sites with disclaimers like this, quote, all products are intended solely for laboratory research purposes and are not for human or animal consumption. These materials are for in vitro research only, end quote. But they come as nasal sprays, capsules, and injection vials, clearly not meant for petri dish research. Google, quote, peptides, end quote, and a common search question pops up. Which peptide does Joe Rogan take? This is where many Americans are now getting their medical advice from a former comic whose medical credentials are well south of Dr. Oz and who co-founded a dietary supplements company. Rogan likes to tout the, quote, Wolverine stack, end quote, a combination of two peptides, BP-157 and TB-500, that supposedly rebuild torn muscle the way Wolverine regenerates a lost arm. In February, Kennedy appeared on Joe Rogan's show and declared, I'm a big fan of peptides. I've used them myself and used them with really good effect on a couple of injuries. He was anxious, he said, to make them more easily available. Kennedy is not requiring large multi-year placebo-controlled double-blind trials for each peptide to prove whether they work and are safe, even though this is exactly what he used to demand for children's vaccines. Instead, he added multiple people with ties to the peptide industry to a Food and Drug Administration advisory committee that in July recommended undoing a Biden-era decision to put several unproven peptides in a category that permitted research but not sales. That's just inviting trouble. Injecting foreign proteins inevitably triggers immune reactions which can be highly unpredictable. Kennedy is pushing us backward to the 19th century, when anyone who knew that a cocktail of morphine and alcohol would quiet a cranky baby could set up a company to make something soothing like, quote, Mrs. Winslow's soothing syrup, end quote, and get rich selling it, relying on word of mouth and suppressing awkward reports of babies who never woke up. It's exactly what we don't need. You are listening to the Cedar Rapids Gazette on IRIS, the Iowa Radio Reading Information Service for the Blind. All material heard on IRIS is intended solely for the use of the blind and the print disabled. I'm your reader, Tom Guetta. If you have any comments on this or any other IRIS program, give us a call at 515-243-6833. And now we'll turn to today's obituaries. Arlington. Kenneth J. Chappell, 88, died August 15, 2026. Jameson Schmidt's Funeral Home. Olwine. Mary McIntosh, 99, died on August 12, 2026. Jameson Schmidt's Funeral Home. Olwine. Lois Strettmeiter, 95, died on August 14, 2026, Jameson Schmidt's funeral home. Shelsburg, Brian C. Hall, 71, died on August 14, 2026, Van Steenhuis-Tehan funeral home, Vinton. Toledo, Franklin Frank Dean Albertson, died on August 13, 2026, Cruz Phillips funeral home. Bettendorf, Deanna Sprosty, 79, died August 16, 2026, Carson Celebration of Life Center, Maquoketa. And Dallas, Texas, Madison Lapke, 29, died on August 14, 2026, Carson Celebration of Life, Maquoketa. Moving on to sports. Iowa State football. Taylor, my gratitude's off the charts. Tackles career full of triumph and turmoil, but a redemptive arc too. Rob Gray, correspondent. The joke split between the two Jakes spotlighted a sober reality. It's one shared between Iowa State offensive line coach Jake Thornton and highly touted but injury-plagued tackle Jake Taylor. It's less ha-ha and more ah-ha.

really well and starting a lot of games for a really good program to having a couple injuries and now a couple setbacks, and to now get back to where he is, he's just got an unbelievable journey of adversity, end quote. Taylor, a 6'6", 310-pound redshirt junior, has turned a series of hard knocks into slab-sized building blocks to resurrect his career. He played a significant role in parts of three seasons with the Sooners and started four games in 2024 before a string of bad luck hit and turned him into a shell of himself with no hope in sight. First, Taylor faced, quote, a couple family issues, quote, end quote, including a health scare with his mother. Quote, she's all good now, thank God, he said. Then Taylor partially tore ligaments surrounding his patella, but tried to play through the pain before he suffered a broken rib the next day. Even then, Taylor kept going until he couldn't, eventually shutting down to preserve his long-term health. Now he is in a great state. He replaced his former angst-ridden disposition with a deep sense of gratitude, and that casts a sunny side up shadow over everything he does. Quote, the night at Captain definitely came from his consistency day in and day out, end quote, said Thornton, who leads the offensive lines at Auburn 2025 and Ole Miss 2021-22. Quote, the best thing Jake does is if he has a bad day or a bad practice or a bad rep, he owns up with that in front of his peers. He's not hiding from anything, and when you do that over the course of 8 or 9 months, people really gravitate toward that, end quote. Taylor indicated, quote, my gratitude's off the charts, end quote. I've never been more invested than I am right now. Iowa football, wide receivers, no fear to be found. Iowa's receiving core embracing the expectations, Madison Hritchick, The Gazette. Tony Diaz has a message for Iowa football fans. He's seen the excited reactions to his highlight-level clips posted on social media throughout training camp, hoping he can elevate Iowa's passing game in 2026. Diaz made it clear he's not afraid of the hype train. Quote, I'm glad they have high hopes for me. I think they should, Diaz said during Iowa Football Media Day, August 14th, because I'm going out there and will make plays. I won't let them down for sure. The Hawkeyes wide receiver room has some of the biggest expectations heading into the third season under offensive coordinator Tim Lester. Iowa's offense has been described as, quote, explosive, end quote, and Lester has talked about his ability to get creative with the tools he has calling plays. Diaz is one piece of that black and gold puzzle. He likes going for the ball no matter what the matchup is. Quote, the most endearing thing that I can say about a receiver is that he likes to catch the ball, Iowa head coach Ferentz said during Big Ten football media days in Chicago. Quote, sounds pretty stupid, right? But Bob Sanders wanted to tackle you. Marshall Yanda wanted to block you. Tony Diaz wants to catch the ball, end quote. The anticipation surrounding the receivers also includes another season with Reese Vanderzee, who led returning receivers last year, fourth most of everyone last year, with 219 receiving yards and 2 touchdowns, despite only playing 8 games. Vanderzee has seen the potential of the receiving core firsthand over the last 3 seasons and said the development from both younger players like K.J. Parker and the transfers like Diaz and Furman's Evan James has helped boost the room's depth and on-field competition. Quote, I think that it is a group of guys who are fighting to get more consistent, execute more at a higher level, and I think we're getting better, Vanderzee said. I think if we continue to stack those days, continue to get better, I think we have a shot of being good, end quote. There can be space for excitement surrounding the wide receivers. There are reasons to feel that anticipation. The Hawkeyes aren't afraid of those expectations. They have expectations that they've set for themselves. Quote, I'm going to do whatever it takes me to make a play, Diaz said, and I'll make fans clap their hands and get out of their seat too, end quote. Small college football. Cornell continues to make progress, K.J. Pilcher. Kurt Ritchie has witnessed progress between his first 2 seasons at the helm of the Cornell football program. Just how far the Rams have advanced from last season and how much ground is left to cover for it to show on the scoreboard each Saturday is yet to be determined. Potential exists. Quote, our guys have improved greatly from last year as far as just people, football players, and commitment, said Ritchie, an Iowa Football Coaches Association Hall of Famer who won a state championship at Williamsburg. Eventually, if you do that, it'll show up on the scoreboard. I think you develop a committed person, and it'll show up. It always has been.

You build people and it'll all come around. No matter what, you're going to see an improved product for sure. Cornell brings back 12 starters, including 7 on defense for Richie's second year. After a full year working together in the offseason, the Rams will look to better their 4-6 record a year ago. Cornell opens the season September 5th at Rival Co. in the Bremner Cup Series. The Rams have bolstered its roster with up to about 94 players, including 49 freshmen. Richie noted 6-7 players are first or second year players in the program, but the numbers are growing behind that solid group of returners. Quote, they're going to be really young, end quote, Richie said. You got to keep building, keep growing, and getting better together. I think our old guys have done a tremendous job of helping us change it, buying in, and just trying to make it something different. I've been really excited for them, end quote. Defense powered the Rams last season, keeping them in most games. Most of the starting unit is intact, including first-team All-Midwest Conference defensive lineman Julius Jenkins and second All-Team Conference defensive back Joshua Martin. Cornell returns more than 200 solo tackles, 27 tackles for loss, 10 sacks, and 4 interceptions. Cornell's offense doesn't return as much, but there are some key pieces. Quarterback Mason Dew is back, passing for 1,134 yards and 7 touchdowns, starting the final 7 games last season. Wide receiver Caleb Skeffington had 124 yards and a touchdown in 13 catches. Tight end Kelby Thomas started 8 games in 2025. The Rams welcome new offensive coordinator and quarterbacks coach Jake Olson, who spent the last 12 seasons in multiple roles at Loras. Quote, I've seen how much grittier we are as a team, Dew said. The days we have now are harder and longer. I definitely see a big improvement in our offense, especially with Coach Olson. He's got us to rally around our guys and move faster, get everything down the right way, end quote. Davenport Speedway Championships, August 24th. SR Promotions has announced season championship night at Davenport Speedway was rescheduled for August 24th, Monday. The event was originally scheduled for August 17th, but was postponed due to rain. Track champions will be crowned in 6 weekly classes, IMCA late models, modified stocks, stocks, sport mods, stock cars, and hobby stocks. 2026 Maquoketa Speedway Track Champion crowned. Due to rain out Saturday, the 2026 Maquoketa Speedway track season wrapped up after rain washed out the season finale. The 2026 Maquoketa Speedway track champions are Jordan Miles, IMCA Stock Cars, Jarrett Franson in the Sport Mods, Jared Miles in the Not Quite Done Yet Barbecue, Ron Klein in the Late Models, and Dave Eberle in the Legends. The track champion in IMCA Modifieds will be crowned Saturday at the Speedway's, quote, Hawkeye 100, end quote, points race. Iowa football epilogue. Hawkeye great John Nyland dies. 5th overall pick in 1966 NFL draft, won Super Bowl with Cowboys. Madison Hritchick. Iowa football announced the death of former Hawkeye and Dallas Cowboys offensive lineman John Nyland on Monday morning. He was 82. Nyland played for Iowa from 1963 to 65 under former head coach Jerry Burns, becoming an All-Big Ten selection in 1964 and 1965 as a first-team selection his senior year. He was later selected as the 5th overall pick in the 1966 NFL draft to the Dallas Cowboys. He was a 3-time All-Pro guard and made the Pro Bowl 6 consecutive seasons. He played in 2 Super Bowls with Dallas, including the Cowboys' first-ever Super Bowl victory, January 1972. He played his final NFL season with the Philadelphia Eagles in 1975. He is a member of the Iowa Athletics Hall of Fame, inducted in 2006, and is a member of Cowboys' all-time team, as well as the Gannett News Service all-time Iowa football team. He was one of 5 offensive linemen named to the Hawkeyes' all-time offense team in the centennial celebration of Iowa football in 1989. College football, AP Top 25. Ohio State, Oregon 1-2 in preseason poll. SEC leads with 9 ranked teams, Associated Press. Ohio State and Oregon were 1-2 in the Associated Press Top 25 release Monday, giving the Big Ten Conference the top 2 teams in the preseason rankings for the first time in 65 years and just the second time ever. The Buckeyes received 40 first-place votes, and Oregon received 14 in voting
by 69 media members who cover college football. Ohio State will go into a season number one for the ninth time, and not first since 2015. Oregon has its highest preseason ranking in program history after having opened number three 4 times prior. Georgia, Notre Dame, and Texas round out the top 5. Defending national champion Indiana starts at number 6 and is followed by Miami, Texas A&M, Mississippi, and Oklahoma. Iowa comes in ranked 22nd. Pro football. Jets' Breece Hall strains groin at practice. Tests planned, but Glenn optimistic. New York Jets running back Breece Hall strained his groin during practice on Monday and will have tests to determine the severity of the injury. Coach Aaron Glenn appeared cautiously optimistic after practice that Hall's injury wasn't serious. Quote, I don't think it was a big deal, he said, but I want to make sure we get an evaluation on that. End quote. Hall, the team's top running back coming off his first 1,000-yard rushing season, caught a pass late in practice session, pulled up, and fell to the rain-slicked grass. He got up and walked gingerly to the sideline, where trainers appeared to be examining his upper right thigh and abdomen area. Quote, my stomach dropped a little bit for sure, end quote, backup running back Braylon Allen said. From the sound of it, it don't seem too serious, so hope we can get him back as quickly as possible. The 25-year-old Hall is considered a key to New York's offense. He received a 3-year contract extension in the offseason from the Jets worth up to $45 million. The team had used the franchise tag on Hall, whose contract, which will pay him $15 million this per year, made him the 3rd highest paid running back in the NFL at the time. Major League Baseball, Cubs Swanson will miss about a month. The Cubs will be without shortstop Dansby Swanson for roughly a month. Chicago placed the 2-time All-Star on the 10-day injured list on Monday with a left oblique strain he suffered during Sunday's loss to St. Louis. Manager Craig Counsell said he expected Swanson to miss about 4 weeks. News from around the nation. Stocks slipped to open week. U.S. stocks slipped further from their record heights Monday after rising oil prices cranked up the pressure on inflation and financial markets. The S&P 500 fell 0.5% but remained near its all-time high set Thursday. The Dow Jones Industrial Average dipped 0.5% and the NASDAQ Composite sank 0.3%. Stocks slipped in Europe following a stronger finish in Asia. Border construction project delayed. The Trump administration said it is temporarily pausing construction of a controversial border construction project in the Big Bend National Park while the head of the agency tasked with building the wall visits Texas to do a, quote, on-the-ground evaluation, end quote. The project through the national park in southern Texas has faced fierce bipartisan opposition by critics who say it is marring a pristine environmental area and that the region's rugged and remote terrain also serves as a deterrent to migrants and smugglers. Mangione's state trial delayed. Luigi Mangione's state murder trial in the killing of UnitedHealthcare CEO Brian Thompson has been postponed indefinitely. His lawyers are seeking to have the case dismissed on double jeopardy grounds after Mangione pleaded guilty to federal charges last week. Judge Gregory Caro issued an order Monday canceling the September 8th trial and giving the Manhattan District's office until October 9th to respond. A hearing is set for December 10th. Storms create flood risk in eastern part of U.S. Indianapolis. A deadly stretch of unsettled weather is continuing with thunderstorms, heavy rain, and flash flooding, an ongoing threat from the Midwest to Mid-Atlantic. The National Weather Service said repeated rounds of heavy rain and thunderstorms would continue one more day before a cold front sweeps the weather pattern off the East Coast Tuesday. Justices rebuff Trump's push to toss verdict. Washington. The Supreme Court again has rejected President Donald Trump's attempt to overturn a $5 million jury verdict in favor of writer E. Jean Carroll. The jury in the New York civil suit found Trump sexually abused Carroll in the mid-1990s and later defamed her. The Republican president's lawyers wanted the court to reconsider a June decision, declining to hear his appeal. It's unusual for the court to grant such requests. DOJ creates way for felons to regain gun rights. Quote,
The Justice Department has finalized a rule that will pave the way for people who've been barred from owning firearms because of criminal convictions to apply to have their gun rights reinstated. The process, launched by newly confirmed Attorney General Todd Blanche, is a victory for Second Amendment advocates who have long pushed for nonviolent people with felony convictions to be given a pathway to regain their legal right to own firearms. Officials say people who have been convicted of violent crimes, registered sex offenders, people living in the country illegally, and others whom officers have deemed to pose a danger to society will be denied, quote, absent extraordinary circumstances, end quote. Congo's Ebola outbreak has killed 2,300. Congo's fast-moving Ebola outbreak has now killed over 2,300 people. That toll was released overnight, making it the deadliest outbreak of the disease ever recorded in the Central African nation. The outbreak has recorded 4,945 cases, including 2,325 deaths. The World Health Organization has warned that the outbreak, now spreading across six provinces and the conflict-battered region, is on track to surpass the 2014-2016 outbreak in West Africa. Families feeling pinch of higher kids' shoe prices. New York. When Jonah Seidenberg found out about Nike Mines, a futuristic-looking sneaker that claims to improve concentration by stimulating the soles of the feet, he had to have them. On a recent Saturday, the 12-year-old from the Chicago suburb of Northbrook and his mother searched StockX, an online sneaker marketplace, and other sites looking for the discount, but struck out. They eventually found the last available pair in his size on Dick's Sporting Goods website for the full price of $145. They grabbed it anyway. It was 10:30 at night, and we finally threw in the towel, said Lisa Seidenberg, a publicist. I felt it looked like a Tesla in a shoe, but something sparked it for him. The price was more than she and her husband had budgeted, so Jonah chipped in $40 of his own money. As summer fades and kids head back to school, the pressure to stand out or fit in with the right footwear is colliding with higher prices. That's straining family budgets that are already being squeezed by rising costs for food, gas, and other essentials, so parents and kids are spending more time looking for deals or buying fewer pairs, according to analysts and retailers. And many parents are simply saying no, whether it's for $150 soccer cleats, Adidas Sambas reimagined as Mary Jane's, or the $300 Kobe Bryant kicks Jonah initially hoped to get. Children often outgrow shoes faster than other clothing, and footwear typically costs more. Shoe prices rose 3.2% in the first half of the year, putting full-year prices on pace to increase at the fastest pace in 34 years, aside from the pandemic years of 2021 and 2022, according to the Footwear Distributors and Retailers Association. As with adults, shoes carry social status with kids, and many kids feel pressure to wear the right sneaker brands, more so than with other types of clothing, said Casey Lewis, a trend analyst in New York. Quote, I think shoes are just so immediately identifiable as like, I'm in the in crowd, she said, end quote. You can wear any kind of clothing and it would be fine as long as it's the right size, said Jonah. It doesn't matter what the brand is, but shoes could be high tops, low tops, whatever the person likes better is what will make them feel confident, end quote. The wrong shoes, or ones that are tattered or out of style, can invite bullying, he said. They can also prevent kids from joining sports teams or even showing up to school. Worn-out, ill-fitting shoes remain one of the most visible signs of childhood poverty, according to Ami Abeita, the school superintendent in Chelsea, Massachusetts. With rising shoe prices, shoppers are being more selective, said Beth Goldstein, an industry advisor for footwear and accessories in the market research from Circana. Retailers include Target and JCPenney are offering back-to-school deals, including on shoes. Children's footwear is a small but fast-growing part of ThredUp's business as shoppers look for steep discounts while searching for hot shoe styles that were discontinued. Secondhand retailers like Goodwill and ThredUp also report more interest from customers wanting to buy gently worn back-to-school shoes. Adidas is among the most popular sneaker brands for children. Quote, we see back-to-school trend definitely happening on ThredUp, end quote. Brophy said. And lastly, Hayden Panettiere, who starred in Heroes in Nashville, dies at 36.
Hayden Panettiere has died at age 36. The actor starred in television series, including Heroes and Nashville. Police in Greenville, South Carolina, say Panettiere was found unresponsive at an apartment complex on Sunday. The autopsy found no evidence of trauma, and her death remains under investigation. And that brings us to the end of today's reading of the Cedar Rapids Gazette. I'm your reader, Tom Guetta. Thanks for sharing your time with IRIS, the Iowa Radio Reading Information Service for the Blind. Have a good day.

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6: Mommy, I'll get it.
3: Oh, I'll be right there.
7: Me too.

Greetings and salutations. Welcome to the reading of the Sioux City Journal for Wednesday, August 19th, 2026. I'm your reader, Grace Barter. A Salix City Council meeting postponed last week due to death and terrorist threats against council members has been rescheduled for 7 p.m. Thursday, Mayor Kevin Nelson said. The threats were made on social media after search engine giant Google expressed interest in building a data center on a 900-acre plot of mostly farmland that was annexed into the small Woodbury County town in April. After scores of local residents voiced opposition to the project, the city council majority signaled its intent to approve a one-year moratorium on data centers to study policy and ordinances. The council had been scheduled to vote on the measure on August 12th. That discussion has been reset for Thursday night. The prospect of a data center coming to the town of about 300 has been highly controversial since a Mid-American Energy Company subsidiary acquired land options earlier this year. Backlash to the proposal swelled rapidly this summer. Kevin Nelson said the Woodbury County Sheriff's Office is investigating the latest threats against council members. This isn't the first death threat, but it is the first terrorist threat, Nelson told the Journal. In May, the council received a different threat via Facebook that was reported to the sheriff's office, he said. Residents opposed to the development have raised concerns about a data center's electricity and water consumption, noise, and environmental pollution. Supporters say the project would bring jobs and other economic activity to the small town. The landlord of the closed ACX Promenade Movie Theater has been awarded $115,000 in unpaid rent and will be allowed to sell the furnishings and other property belonging to the theater's operator to satisfy the debt and other costs. District Judge James Dane also dismissed a counterclaim filed by Main Street Theaters in which the operator of the downtown Sioux City Theater said the building owner, YAM 4th Street Promenade, had breached a lease agreement by failing to maintain the building's heating and cooling systems, improperly locked the theater out of the building, and violated lease provisions by preventing Main Street from accessing its property inside the building since locking the theater doors nearly a year ago. The undisputed facts establish that Main Street owes $286,210.96 in unpaid rent and charges under the amended lease, Dane wrote in the nine-page ruling filed August 9th in Woodbury County District Court. Dane said YAM was entitled to foreclose on its landlord's lien, but is entitled to recover just $115,000 of that total for unpaid rent for August and September of 2025, as permitted under Iowa law. Main Street also was ordered to pay other amounts accruing after the judge's order, plus late fees and interest. YAM was awarded attorney's costs and fees, which total $39,844, according to court filings. Main Street owner Bill Barstow did not immediately return messages seeking comment. In a September 30th petition, YAM said Main Street owed unpaid rent for the space housing ACX Promenade Cinema, 924 4th Street, and sought an injunction prohibiting Main Street owners Bill and Colleen Barstow from removing equipment so the property could be seized to help satisfy the debt. YAM locked the theater doors October 1st, posting notices on the doors that Main Street had defaulted on the lease and the landlord was taking possession of the premises. YAM terminated Main Street's lease October 21st.
In its countersuit, Main Street denied it failed to pay the 2 months' rent and said that under terms of the lease agreement, YAM had no right to retain or take possession of Main Street property remaining inside the building. Main Street said it was locked out of the building with no prior notice. In addition to its breach of contract counterclaim, Main Street charged YAM with tortious interference for locking the theater a day before the beginning of the Sioux City Film Festival, an annual event Main Street had hosted and was profitable for the theater. Dane said Main Street's claims all failed. That record showed YAM had sent written notices of default that included potential lockouts to Main Street on at least 6 occasions, and YAM's control over Main Street's property was exercised pursuant to terms of the lease, Dane ruled. YAM also had no knowledge of the film festival or any other events being scheduled at the theater. The breach of contract claim also failed, Dane ruled, because Main Street had not maintained a contract for preventative HVAC maintenance as required by its lease, and that led to the HVAC problems. Main Street cannot maintain a breach of contract claim where it has not performed its own obligations, Dane ruled. Despite Main Street's failure to maintain a maintenance contract, Dane said, YAM provided the theater with full rent abatement totaling $82,113, HVAC replacement credits, and other rent abatement. The ruling does not conclude legal matters between YAM and Main Street. YAM in May filed a federal lawsuit seeking more than $4 million in past and future rent. YAM argues Barstow remains liable for monthly rent payments for the remainder of the now terminated lease agreement, which runs through March 2032. For a total of more than $4.1 million. The Promenade Building opened in 2004 as part of a commercial and entertainment complex in the historic 4th Street District, and the movie theater was the first tenant, opening shortly after. In 2018, Main Street began a $1 million upgrade that included replacement of theater seats with recliners. YAM Capital, based in Scottsdale, Arizona, purchased the Promenade Building from Civic Partners Sioux City in 2023 and later transferred the property to YAM 4th Street Promenade. Sioux City Councilman Rick Bertrand said Monday the city can do better than the two candidates interviewed earlier this month to be the next police chief. I'm not speaking for anybody else, but it was really apparent, I think, the consensus was that one was not fit and the other one was, and the other one comes with tremendous baggage, Bertrand said during a presentation about the police chief selection process. Human Resources Director Janelle Bertrand and City Manager Mike Collett were asked to give the presentation at Rick Bertrand's request so that the matter could be openly discussed among council members. Scott Ebner, who most recently served as Public Safety Director and Chief of Police for Glynn County, Georgia, and Robert Trebes, former police chief for Bullhead City, Arizona, wrapped up the in-person interview process August 6th. The two men are vying to succeed Police Chief Rex Muller, who is retiring in November. Right now, we have made no final selection, said Collett, who is acting as the hiring manager. He said a recommendation would probably be brought to the council for a vote on September 14th. A total of 19 individuals submitted applications for the position. 9 of those were pre-screened and permitted to move on the
onto the assessment center, which consisted of a written exam, oral exam, and presentation. The assessment center helped determine the candidates who made it onto the eligibility list, which was certified by the Civil Service Commission. There were four names that made the civil service list, so there were four people who passed the exam, and two of them withdrew, Janelle Bertrand said. And now we have two who are finalists based on the civil service exam. So we can either go back to the applicant pool that we have, we could reopen the application process, or we could continue with an interim and wait. Mayor Bob Scott addressed public concerns about the city's decision not to hire a police chief from within the department. He said internal candidates who aren't ready to be chief at a particular time and those with defined retirement dates limit the field. Well, guess what? Nobody applied. Only one person, he said. So people can be mad that we go outside our department, but quite frankly, let me tell you, I think that's healthy once in a while. When Scott casts his vote, he said he's going to put a lot of emphasis on what the citizen group and the police union had to say, because they're going to interact with that chief more than I am. I don't interact with the chief of police very often, other than this meeting mostly, he said. Janelle Bertrand said reopening the application process is something she and Collett would have to determine. She explained the city would have to allow candidates time to travel to Sioux City and go through the civil service exam process again. The city would also have to hold in-person interviews again after the eligibility list is certified. So, other than travel, the recruiter that has been paid, he's on the hook. He's not going to bang us again. They just go back to the pool. He just goes and does the work again, right? It's not another $40,000 with the exception of some travel, Rick Bertrand said. So if we restart, we're not repaying this person to do the process again with the exception of some travel. In June, the City Council approved a $25,100 letter of agreement between the City and Civic Leadership Search Partners, LLC, of Hendersonville, Tennessee, to administer a search for the next police chief. Councilman Craig Berenstein was the lone council member to vote against the agreement. With candidate travel expenses included, the total recruitment cost stands at $40,000. Rick Bertrand confirmed to the Journal after the meeting. During the presentation, Bertrand said proceeding with the candidate with tremendous baggage will be a political nightmare, a PR nightmare. He also said he doesn't like the idea that the candidate, whom he didn't name, identified as a police executive, not a police chief, during his interview. He seemed very top-heavy on his hand, meaning like not a cop's cop, more of an administrator on how we need permanent positions and stuff, Bertrand said. After the meeting, Bertrand clarified to a Journal reporter that he was talking about Ebner. I think it is absolutely foolish if we put someone with this kind of baggage in this role. It just smells disaster down the road, Bertrand said after the meeting. Again, we have to learn from our history, what they did at the Sioux City School District, what's happened in Des Moines. Prior to his work in Georgia, Ebner served in several senior leadership positions with the New Jersey State Police, culminating in his role as lieutenant colonel and deputy superintendent. Four female New Jersey State Police troopers filed a civil lawsuit in 2021 against the State Division of State Police, Ebner, and two other men serving in leadership positions with the New Jersey State Police. The lawsuit is ongoing, and the parties have agreed to proceed with mediation talks in late August with a private mediator, according to Mercer County, New Jersey Superior Court filings.
It is known by the several women in the state police that Ebner treats women differently and has a clear bias against female enlisted members, states an amended complaint and jury demand filed in November of 2023. Ebner said the allegations in the lawsuit were investigated in early 2022 and were unsubstantiated. He provided copies of a report marked personal and confidential from the New Jersey Office of the Attorney General. The report, which is dated May 5th, 2022, states that the Office of Equal Opportunity Employment investigated allegations that Ebner discriminated against Major Wanda Stojanov based on her sex and gender and retaliated against her for complaining of discrimination. After examining the pertinent documents and interviewing the relevant witnesses, the Office of EEO Investigation found the allegations against you to be unsubstantiated, the document states. Ebner retired from the New Jersey State Police in March of 2022 as a lieutenant colonel. He was hired as Glynn County's public safety director in February of 2023, nearly 4 months later. He was elevated to police chief. Last December, Glynn County officials announced that Ebner would resign effective June 30th. Beginning on December 31st, he moved into a transitional role to support continuity of operations and leadership planning under a transition agreement approved by the county board. Ebner, who has over 30 years of experience in local and state policing, was also a finalist to be police chief of Davenport, Iowa, Kansas City, Missouri, Aurora, Colorado, Honolulu, Hawaii, and Snoqualmie, Washington. After a 38-hour trip from Washington after his address, Thomas Popp sat down for an interview with Sioux City Police Captain Mike Menthorn. Video of the interview shown Tuesday to jurors showed the two making small talk for about 40 minutes, often laughing as Pop told stories and tried to remember details about Sioux City, where he had lived until moving to the West Coast in 1990. He recalled a time when he said he'd taken a sick day from his job at the IBP, now Tyson Meatpacking Plant. It was a Wednesday, he said. The following day, a Thursday, he tried to find a doctor who could give him a note to excuse him from work the previous day. The Wednesday he referenced happened to be September 28, 1983, the day after Terry McCulley was last seen alive. By that next day, Pop had been already fired for walking off the job the night before. He wouldn't have needed a doctor's note. Manthorn, who said he's interviewed hundreds of people in his career, told Woodbury County Attorney James Loomis he'd never seen anyone remember a day of the week from so far back. I thought it was odd, Manthorn said during the fourth day of evidence and testimony in Pop's trial. Something sticks out in the defendant's mind to remember those specific days of the week, isn't there, Loomis said. Yes, Manthorn responded. Prior to Pop's interview, he'd been indicted in January 2025 by a Woodbury County grand jury and charged with first-degree murder for the shooting death of McCulley, an 18-year-old mother of two whose decomposing body was found October 6, 1983, in a remote area near 33rd and Pavonia, now Glen Oaks Boulevard streets, not far from Pop's home in the Ridge Oaks Apartments. Pop, 63, has pleaded not guilty. On September 27th, hours after McCulley was last seen getting into a small white car by four men outside a West 7th Street bar, Pop showed up for his 3 p.m. through 11:30 p.m. shift as a meat cutter at IBP.
He seemed frustrated, angry, Tim Lueck, his former supervisor, testified. The following night, a Wednesday, Lueck said Pop approached him during his lunch break and asked to leave. He said he had just learned of a death in the family or a friend. I don't recall who it was, Lueck said. Lueck said he must have denied the request, and though he doesn't remember, Pop must have walked off the job before shift was over because Lueck said he terminated his employment that night and never saw him again. Retired Sioux City Police Detective Tony Sunclades testified he later checked with Pop's father and some friends and determined there had been no death. Pop had become a suspect, Sunclades said, after he responded to an incident involving a firearm discharge and Pop at Pop's apartment complex. Three shotguns, two of them 20-gauge, were found in Pop's apartment. A variety of ammunition also was found, some of it Federal brand 20-gauge number 8 shot. Sunclades knew McCauley had been shot in the face with a 20-gauge shotgun, and Federal number 8 shot was recovered from her body at autopsy. Pop also owned a white 1963 Chevy 2 Nova, a car similar to one described by the witnesses. Police brought Pop in for an interview, and when asked if he'd ever given a ride to McCauley and her friend Fraley Garrison, I think he said he didn't know them, Sunclades said. Garrison previously testified a man she later identified as Pop had given her and McCauley a ride in a small white car about a week before McCauley's disappearance. A fishing tackle box, Bible, and romance novel Garrison reported seeing in the car were found by police who searched Pop's vehicle, which Garrison also identified as the car she'd ridden in. Police never found any fingerprints or physical evidence that McCauley had been in Pop's vehicle or apartment. Evidence that was collected, McCauley's underwear and socks she was wearing when found, shoes and other items found near her body, and clothing found months later buried near her where her body was discovered, were collected, as were 29 cigarette butts found in Pop's car. Those items were tested at the Iowa Division of Criminal Investigation Crime Lab at various times from 2002 to 2023. Pop's DNA never was found on any items belonging to McCauley. Her DNA was not found on any of the cigarette butts, though DCI criminalist Ryan Petroselli said the butts had been damaged and DNA likely destroyed during chemical testing of the butts for fingerprints in 1983. The passage of time also could have caused any DNA previously present on the items to degrade. There was no DNA evidence that connected Ms. McCauley to Mr. Pop's vehicle, public defender John Lose asked. Not in my testing, no, Petroselli said. During the March 8, 2025 interview after his arrest, Pop denied knowing McCauley when showing a photo of her. He said he never gave her and Garrison a ride. Manthorn showed Pop a photo of McCauley's decomposed body. We found she was shot in the face, and that's why we're here, Manthorn said. I didn't do it. I thought they cleared it up, Pop said, referring to the detectives who investigated him in 1984. Pop never was cleared as a suspect, Manthorn said. They just didn't have enough evidence to go forward with a case. Somebody invented something, Pop said. I didn't do it. I didn't do it. After the video was played, Manthorn told Loomis he observed Pop's demeanor change every time he was asked about McCauley, often deflecting the question and changing the subject. Under defense questioning, Manthorn said he could understand if Pop would be defensive, being once again questioned about a 40-year-old case he'd already talked about with police several times in the past. That could be especially true if, in all those years, public
defender Ben Mulver said police had never found any direct evidence linking Pop to McCauley's death. Did police find any physical evidence tying Mr. Pop to the area of 33rd and Pavonia? Mulford asked. Not that I know of, Manthorne said. Questioning Manthorne again after the defense, Loomis said there might not be physical evidence, but then listed a series of facts already presented at trial. Pop lived near where McCauley's body was found. He owned 20-gauge shotguns and number 8 shot shells. McCauley was shot with 20-gauge number 8 shot. Harrison identified Pop as the driver of the white car in which she and McCauley were given a ride and had described specific items police later found inside the car. All the evidence collected in this case is pointed at who? Loomis asked. Thomas Pop, Manthorne said. U.S. Representative Ashley Hinson used an Iowa State Fair campaign stop Monday to contrast her congressional record with Democratic U.S. Senate nominee Josh Turek, casting herself as a bipartisan problem solver focused on lowering costs, supporting veterans, and protecting Iowa farmers. Speaking at the Des Moines Register political soapbox, Hinson was met by critics in the crowd who held signs reading, "Dear Ashley, why don't you want peace? Why don't you accept others? Iowans for decency, decent Iowans for Josh Turek, and Iowa can't afford Ashley." Hinson attacked Turek for missing 58% of Iowa House votes during this year's legislative session while campaigning statewide. She said Turek's missed votes included funding for the Iowa Department of Veteran Affairs and Agriculture while receiving $20,000 in taxpayer-funded per diem payments. He also skipped other votes that would have helped protect our young people and our children here in Iowa, Hinson said. So I think that's not very Iowa nice, and he should be focused on showing up to do the job. She also attacked Turek over his votes on immigration, taxes, and policies involving transgender students. I don't think that's good for Iowa. I don't think that's very common sense, and I think that's going to take Iowa backward and our country backward. But I think it speaks to what he would do as a member of the U.S. Senate, Hinson said. He would raise your taxes. He would vote for ideology that is far too liberal for our state, and I think Iowans are going to reject him in November. Turek, who took the same soapbox stage Friday, responded to Republican criticism of his attendance record by saying he had been traveling Iowa meeting voters while campaigning in a contentious primary and pointed to his legislative accomplishments. He noted Hinson had missed votes during her 6 years in Congress. Hinson, who represents Iowa's 2nd Congressional District, then turned to her own record, arguing that her work in Congress demonstrates an ability to find bipartisan agreement. She pointed to legislation signed into law addressing stillbirth prevention and veterans' mental health care as examples so that we can have more healthy moms and healthy babies. Hinson also cited the Sergeant Ketchum Rural Veterans Mental Health Act, named for an Iowa veteran who died by suicide after seeking mental health treatment. Hinson said she worked across the aisle on the measure so veterans could have better access to mental health services regardless of where they live. Hinson also touted tax provisions approved by the Republican-controlled Congress and signed into law by President Trump, including temporary federal income tax deductions on some tip and overtime income and providing additional tax relief for some Social Security recipients. I worked very hard listening to you because I heard one big thing. You wanted lower taxes and less government, Hinson said. So we delivered no tax on tips, no tax on overtime, reduced taxes for Social Security, directly targeted at the middle class because it's not the government's money, it's your money.
Turek said Friday that he agreed with Trump and Republicans on eliminating taxes on tips and overtime, even as he criticized other parts of the Republican economic agenda. Hinson said that if elected to the Senate, she would focus on lowering prescription drug costs and scrutinizing pharmacy benefit managers and pharmaceutical companies. She also touted recently introduced legislation aimed at increasing transparency by health insurers, and she pledged to protect Medicare and Social Security and ensure veterans receive benefits they have earned. Turek on Friday similarly framed rising health care costs as part of a broader affordability problem, arguing Iowans are being squeezed by housing, food, fuel, and medical expenses. He called for greater regulation of insurers, action against price gouging, and restrictions on private equity purchases of single-family homes. Afterward, in a gaggle with reporters, Hinson expanded on agriculture, trade, federal spending, and health care, and defended her position on U.S. military spending and readiness amid the war with Iran, issues likely to feature prominently in the Senate campaign. Asked about the expiration of the latest ceasefire and additional funding sought for the war effort, Hinson said she supports ensuring U.S. troops have the resources they need and framed military readiness as a deterrent to Iran and other potential adversaries. Well, first, let me say I support our war fighters in this mission. I want to make sure that our Iowans who are fighting, anyone who's fighting, is resourced properly and has what they need, Hinson told reporters. The most important thing is deterrence, not just with the situation with Iran, but other conflicts potentially around the world. Hinson said the military should prioritize readiness over diversity, equity, and inclusion initiatives. She also said she recently participated in a bipartisan meeting with the vice chairman of the Joint Chiefs of Staff about future military needs. You are listening to the reading of the Sioux City Journal for Wednesday, August 19th. I'm Iris, the Iowa Radio Reading Information Service for the Blind. Now, in some information in the sports world, on this date in 1909, the Philadelphia Phillies find themselves rained out for the 10th consecutive day, setting a major league record. In 1921, 34-year-old Ty Cobb becomes the youngest member of the 3000 Club, accomplishing the feat in the Detroit Tigers' 12-8 loss to the Boston Red Sox. In 1957, the New York Giants Board of Directors voted overwhelmingly in favor of moving the franchise to San Francisco, where they began play the following season. In 1965, Jim Maloney of the Cincinnati Reds threw a 10-inning no-hitter to beat the Chicago Cubs 1-0. Maloney had lost an extra-inning no-hit bid earlier in his career. And in 2018, the Chicago Cubs and Pittsburgh Pirates wrap up a four-game series scoring a combined total of 9 runs. The last time two teams totaled 9 runs or fewer was in 1958 when the St. Louis Cardinals took on the Pirates. From the Nation and World Digest, Minnesota sued Texas Governor Greg Abbott on Tuesday for refusing to extradite a federal immigration agent facing assault charges for shooting a Venezuelan man in the leg in Minneapolis. Christian Castro, a U.S. Immigration and Customs Enforcement agent, has been in a Texas county jail since Texas Rangers arrested him on May 29th on a warrant issued by a Minnesota judge. Castro is wanted in Minnesota to face charges for wounding Julio Cesar Sosa Celis on January 14th at the height of President Trump's deportation campaign in Minnesota.
Immigration agents killed two American citizens during protests against the raids in Minneapolis. The U.S. Constitution and federal law require states to extradite people wanted for crimes in another state. But Minnesota Attorney General Keith Ellison, who filed the suit, said Abbott refused to honor the extradition request Democratic Governor Tim Walz sent in June. Later Tuesday, Abbott said he would not sign Minnesota's rendition warrant because he mistrusted Walz. The Trump administration took a step toward rescinding a decades-old rule that protects undeveloped forests Tuesday, a move it says will help manage wildfire risk, but which environmental groups oppose, saying it would do the opposite. The proposed rule filed by the forest

This year, 7.3 million acres burned in about 49,000 U.S. wildfires through Monday, according to the National Interagency Fire Center. The U.S. Securities and Exchange Commission proposed a new regulatory framework for crypto assets on Tuesday, the first major step under President Trump's administration to give the industry the tailored rules it long pushed for. A federal judge on Tuesday allowed President Trump's administration to end temporary protected status designations that allowed more than 5,000 Ethiopians to live and work in the U.S. Joint U.S. and South Korean military drills were expected to be cut by about half, South Korean media reported Wednesday after President Trump's order to reduce U.S. participation. President Trump chose White House policy aide Heidi Overton, deputy director of the White House Domestic Policy Council, to lead the Food and Drug Administration, Bloomberg News reported on Tuesday, citing a person familiar with the matter. The White House defended President Trump's ability to vote by mail Tuesday after reports that he cast his ballot by mail in Florida's Republican primary despite previously blasting mail-in ballots as cheating. The U.S. Energy Undersecretary Kyle Hostvedt said Tuesday that about half of Venezuela's oil output is now exported to the United States, adding that the country currently produces about 1.25 million barrels a day. The U.S. House of the Late Sunrises in winter passed the Sunshine Protection Act, a bill that would make daylight saving time the new permanent time. It now awaits a vote in the U.S. Senate, where it is expected to receive both bipartisan support and opposition. Those in favor of not turning the clock back in fall say an extra hour of light in the evening could boost commerce for stores, restaurants, and recreation spaces, encourage after-work physical activity, decrease car accidents involving pedestrians, boost after-school extracurricular activities, and cut down on seasonal depression. This is an issue that Republicans, Democrats, and independents can unite behind, President Trump, a supporter of the bill, wrote in a Truth Social post. Those who are against the measure, mostly from northern and western states, say sunset an hour later will be dangerous for kids going to school. It doesn't work so well for moms and dads putting kids on buses when the sunrise in western Montana wouldn't be until 9:30 in the morning, said Steve Daines of Montana in an interview with CNN last month. However, sunrise already is past the start of school time in western Montana, so during winter, kids get on the school bus in the dark, as sunrise can be as late as 8:21 a.m. If approved, the U.S. will see sunsets an hour later between November and March each year. Sunrises, on the other hand, will happen an hour later as well. Regardless of whether the Sunshine Protection Act passes, many workers and children in the U.S. start their day in the dark. For instance, in most of Michigan, sunrise doesn't happen until after 8 a.m., meaning children already are commuting to school in the dark to make it to the classroom by 8 a.m., when most schools start their day. With a permanent Daylight Saving Act, places in Michigan won't see the sunrise until after 9:08 a.m. during the first week of January. In Bismarck, North Dakota, that time would be 9:28 a.m. Without the bill becoming law, the change back to standard time will happen at 2 a.m. Sunday, November 1st. An elaborate scam experienced by a young woman in Metro Detroit isn't one you're hearing about every day, but experts warn it's simple enough to have a shot at growing in popularity, so watch out. In late June, a 29-year-old woman agreed to donate $50 after she was approached at a Walmart by two young men who appeared to be high school

school students. They told her they were raising money to travel to tour some colleges and, according to the police report, asked if she would be willing to make a donation. Per their suggestion, the woman used a tap-to-pay contactless payment system on her iPhone, but she later told police she simply assumed she was giving $50. She did not check the exact dollar amount on the payment system. Later that evening, according to the report she filed with police, the woman discovered after reviewing her account that the transaction ended up being for $1,000, not $50. It's an ongoing scam that all of us need to avoid. You might be living in the moment, even appearing a little distracted, and someone might come up to you with a story. Maybe they're raising money for a sick relative. Maybe they need to cover the cost of a funeral. Maybe they're collecting money for a charity. You name it. Then they'll ask for a relatively small donation, and they'll ask you to use the tap-to-pay feature on your card or mobile wallet to steal money through your credit or debit card. Scammers count on us tapping without checking how much is being charged or the business name receiving the payment, experts warn. And they're going to rush you through the process or know you're in a rush to get your shopping done or get your dinner on the table. It's a real in-person scam that's costing consumers real money. One consumer lost $537 on one of these tap-to-pay scams when buying candy in a supposed door-to-door fundraiser for special needs students, according to a Better Business Bureau alert. Another victim lost $1,100. Amy Nofziger, Senior Director of Victim Support for the AARP Fraud Watch Network, explained scammers are catching people off guard. The con artists know how to distract you and then quickly charge more money than you've agreed to pay by exploiting tap-to-pay technology. As more reports of fundraising-related scams arise, though, it's essential to become more guarded when someone approaches you in a seemingly innocent way on the street or going door-to-door in your neighborhood. Just like we prepare ourselves with personal safety when we're out in the public, people need to prepare themselves for financial safety when we're out in the public, Nofziger says. Be aware that if you're out in a parking lot, she said, someone might come up to you and give you a sad story about something and ask for a donation. Have a refusal script, Nofziger advises. Be prepared to say something like, I do not give money to unknown organizations or people I don't know. Or just walk on by, as superstar Dionne Warwick would tell you. Keep moving. Do not engage and hold tight to your phone or tap-to-pay cards when you start to hear a stranger sharing their sob story on the street. A red flag of a tap-to-pay scam is that the person attempting to often refuses to take cash, Nofziger says. If you give cash, you might lose $5 or $10 to a crook. But if you offer money via a mobile wallet, the risk is much higher. Nofziger says we might start to see some more in-person fraud because most people are now well-trained to not answer calls from unknown numbers. Or if they do pick up, they're more likely at some point to hang up on someone calling out of the blue and claiming they owe money for taxes or utilities. But we're more uncertain when someone is standing in front of us. It's harder to say no, Nofziger says. That's why we have to practice our refusal script and our no. She urges people to call the ARP Fraud Watch Network helpline at 877-908-3360 if they suspect a scam or that they've lost money to a scam. Fraud specialists can help guide you on what steps to take next. If you think you've been scammed, report the charges to your bank or card company as soon as you realize you've lost money. You want to stop more fraud from taking place and to see if a refund is possible. The Michigan Attorney General and other consumer watchdogs offer these tips for protecting your money from tap-to-pay scams. Read before you tap. Check the screen for the merchant's name, the total amount being charged, and what's being listed as a dollar amount for a tip.
Make sure no one is charging you an inflated amount on a purchase. Don't rush. If someone pressures you to tap quickly, slow down or walk away. Don't get caught up in conversations where you lose your focus on the transaction. Keep a close eye on any unfamiliar charges, including odd small charges that can be a sign of early fraudulent activity. Alert your bank quickly. Set up alerts from your bank or card company to know when a charge goes through. Use a radio frequency identification or RFID blocking wallet or sleeve to stop your card from being read through your pocket or purse. Turn off tap to pay, near field communication or NFC on your phone when you're not using it. And check your phone. If you use Apple Pay or a similar app, make sure your phone must be unlocked to make a payment. And remember to review every notification. In some nutrition advice, maybe you're already thinking about what you'll have for dinner before you've even finished breakfast, or can't tune out the siren song of that ice cream in the freezer. Perhaps you're still berating yourself for the snacks you ate yesterday. Whatever this food noise might look like for you, it's real and long recognized as an issue for many who struggle with managing their weight or want to be healthier. It also has become more visible since GLP-1 drugs for diabetes and weight loss came on the scene, as people who take these medications often report that, in addition to weight loss, a major effect of these treatments is that it quiets the chatter of their persistent food thoughts, or even stops them completely. While food noise isn't an official scientific term, clearer definitions are emerging. A 2025 report defined food noise as persistent thoughts about food that a person perceives as unwanted or distressing and that may cause social, mental, or physical problems. It's important to note that it's normal, indeed healthy, to spend some time daily thinking about food, and trying to eat more healthfully often means putting even more thought into meal planning, food shopping, and cooking. But problems arise when that thinking starts to feel more rigid or more stressful, says Vivian Fornazzo-Donahue, a registered dietitian with Harvard-affiliated Massachusetts General Hospital. If your food thoughts are causing you distress or getting in the way of you living your life, that's when they become food noise. Past experiences of restrictive dieting, weight cycling, or repeated attempts to lose weight through deprivation can add to the problems, she adds. When you limit food, your body perceives there's a scarcity where there was an abundance before and adapts by amping up food noise to encourage you to seek out food, she explains. Research suggests that the more times people diet and restrict, the wiser the body gets at making this adaptation. Food noise can be challenging, but lifestyle habits can help you turn down the volume. Eat regular, balanced meals. Skipping meals or eating at unpredictable times can trigger stronger urges to think about food. A more structured meal routine may help lower your anxiety about food. Try to include some protein and fiber at every meal, too. Both take more time for your body to digest, prolonging fullness and helping keep hunger-fueled food thoughts at bay. Practice mindful eating techniques. Eating with more intention can help you enjoy your food more and better tune in to your body's signals, which can help tune out the chatter. Experts recommend sitting down to eat your meals rather than eating on the go. Minimize distractions like phones or TV so you can give the act of eating your full attention. Chew thoroughly and put your fork down between bites so you can focus on food flavors and textures and your fullness level. Manage your stressors by prioritizing sleep and exercise. It's very hard to care for yourself when you're stressed out and exhausted, Fornazzo and Donahue says.
Worse, ongoing stress can cause your body to produce more cortisol, a hormone that can boost appetite and spur stress eating, making food noise harder to quiet. To make stress feel more manageable, focus on getting enough sleep. Having a regular bedtime and wake time helps, and aim for 30 minutes of activity most days of the week. Take a step back from the chatter. When you feel a thought about food coming on, take a deep breath and distance yourself from it. Notice the thought and observe it, but you don't have to engage with it. For Nazero, Donahue says, think of the feeling like a cloud moving across the sky and let it pass. The ability to resist engaging with those thoughts takes time and practice, she says, but each time you practice this technique, you reinforce a healthier response. And get help if you need it. If you're struggling with food noise, consider discussing it with your doctor or another qualified health professional who can help connect you with an appropriate specialist. A multidisciplinary approach that includes nutrition, exercise, stress, sleep, behavioral counseling, and sometimes medication can make a difference. For Nazario Donahue says, there's no one-size-fits-all solution to food noise, but there are lots of ways to manage it. And on this day in history, in 1791, mathematician Benjamin Banneker wrote to Secretary of State Thomas Jefferson, condemning his hypocrisy for owning slaves. In 1812, the USS Constitution defeated HMS Guerrero off the coast of Nova Scotia. Witnesses said the British shots bounced off the Constitution's sides as if the ship were made of iron, leading to the ship's nickname Old Ironsides. In 1934, German voters approved a referendum allowing Adolf Hitler's merger of the presidency and chancellorship by a 90% vote. It resulted in an unprecedented consolidation of power in the young republic, making Hitler, for all intents and purposes, a dictator. In 1936, Joseph Stalin began the Great Purge of his rivals, prominent old Bolsheviks, as the first show trial opened. All 16 defendants were found guilty and executed. In 1953, Iran's military overthrew democratically elected Premier Mohammad Mossadegh, who had nationalized the country's oil industry. The U.S. and British governments funded and helped organize the coup, which restored the Shah of Iran to power. And in 2004, Google went public. The company chose to sell shares in a public auction to make them more available to ordinary people. The initial results were disappointing, $1.67 billion at $85 a share. And that does it for today's reading of the Sioux City Journal for Wednesday, August 19th, 2026. I'm your reader, Grace Barter. You can access a recording of today's reading on our website, iowaradioreading.org, at any time. 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

Welcome to today's reading of the Council Bluffs Daily Nonpareil for Wednesday, August 19th, 2026. I'm your reader, Pat Lisi. Here's our first story. First in the country, funding helps people earn workforce credentials. Two cabinet members joined Iowa Governor Kim Reynolds on August 4th to announce the first workforce Pell Grant program in the country, providing federal assistance to students pursuing workforce credentials. The Workforce Pell Grant program was created under the President Donald Trump administration's Working Families Tax Cut Act, a part of the One Big Beautiful Bill Act. The program expands the Pell Grant program to allow coverage of short-term workforce training programs and took effect on July 1. Pell Grants have traditionally been for students who show financial need who are pursuing undergraduate degrees. Eligible programs for the Workforce Pell Grants must have between 150 to 599 hours of instruction and be 8 to 15 weeks long, among other requirements. U.S. Secretary of Education Linda McMahon and Acting Secretary of Labor Keith Sonderling joined Reynolds at a press conference at Iowa Central Community College in Fort Dodge on Tuesday. Earlier in the day, Sonderling and Reynolds toured Great Oaks High School and Career Center in Des Moines. Iowa Central Community College's Emergency Medical Technician program is the first in the nation to be recognized as a participant of the Workforce Pell Grant program. Quote, the Iowa Central EMT program is making history as the first approved Workforce Pell program in the nation, McMahon said at a press conference. As aspiring EMT professionals, you represent the frontline strength that holds our nation together, answering the call to help when Americans need you most. You show that when lives hang in the balance. It isn't a prestigious diploma that makes the difference, but the rigorous training, precision, coordination, and practice skill that you each bring to the job, end quote. The program allows students to receive prorated amounts from the maximum Pell Award. The amount available is adjusted each year. Pell Grants do not have to be paid back. The goal of the program is to help low-income students access career-focused training without needing a full degree. It also aims to increase the workforce available in a high-demand sector such as healthcare, manufacturing, information technology, and trades jobs. Quote, at a time when too many are saddled with high debt and degrees with limited return, students and workers are seeking faster, more flexible ways to gain the skills employers need, pathways that honor talent, reward effort, and open opportunity without years of schooling and financial strain, end quote, McMahon said. In order for a school's program to qualify for the aid, the program must meet the time requirement and must have a minimum 70% completion rate and 70% job placement rate, according to the Iowa Department of Education. The program must lead to a recognized post-secondary credential in high-skill, high-wage, and in-demand industries and prove that graduates' earnings exceed the program's tuition and fees. The program must also have been in operation for at least 1 year. Reynolds said the Workforce Pell Grants program helps to address some of the state's labor needs. Quote, by focusing programs on Iowa's most critical labor needs, like healthcare, manufacturing, skilled trades, and IT, we're actively and intentionally building our talent pipeline for the future. But like many states, recruiting and retaining workforce for some of our most critical needs continues to be a challenge, Reynolds said. Students can qualify for Workforce Pell if they are enrolled in an eligible program and complete the free application for federal student aid. The workforce grants can be used by students who already have a bachelor's degree, but not a graduate degree. The grant amounts are prorated based on the program length. Quote, that's why Workforce Pell is such a game changer, Reynolds said. By allowing schools like Iowa Central to fast-track students into rewarding careers in just 8 to 15 weeks and with little to no student debt, this program is expanding high-quality career opportunities and paving the way to a stronger, more resilient economy.
Environmental groups sue Iowa DNR over coal plant. A group of environmental organizations allege in a lawsuit that the Iowa Department of Natural Resources granted illegal discharge permits to a coal plant and its landfill in Ottumwa. The lawsuit, filed by Environmental Law and Policy Center, Iowa Environmental Council, and Sierra Club, follows several years of actions between the environmental groups, DNR, and the coal plant operator, Alliant Energy's Interstate Power and Light Company. While the environmental groups allege the permits allow for the discharge of leachate, wastewater that has mixed with the byproducts of burning coal, into the Des Moines River, DNR and Alliant Energy hold that the wastewater streams do not contain leachate. The groups argue the DNR permits need to ensure the coal plant and its landfill have a plan to come into compliance with more stringent federal discharge requirements for coal ash leachate that were finalized in 2024. Groups seek stringent limitations. In 2023, DNR told the Ottumwa Midland Landfill that its stormwater discharge permit did not allow the plant to discharge, quote, under drain, end quote, which is the groundwater collected from below a coal ash landfill's bottom liner to keep the groundwater table separate from the landfill. The environmental groups issued a notice of intent to sue Interstate Power and Light in 2025 for continuing to discharge the underdrain into a wetland connected to a tributary of the Des Moines River. Alliant said the company had been in talks with DNR about obtaining a permit. Following the notice of intent to sue, the landfill announced it would temporarily truck the water to the water treatment facility in Ottumwa and stop discharging to the wetland. In June 2025, DNR issued a draft permit to update a, quote, technical issue, end quote, in the wastewater permit for the Ottumwa Generating Station. The environmental groups intervened via public comments to say DNR needed to apply updated effluent limitation guidelines finalized by the U.S. Environmental Protection Agency in 2024 to strengthen the wastewater discharge standards for coal-fired power plants to the Ottumwa Generating Station permit. DNR said the Ottumwa Generating Station does not produce leachate and therefore was not subject to the effluent limitation guidelines. DNR finalized the wastewater discharge permit for the generating station in October 2025. In December 2025, DNR released a draft for a National Pollutant Discharge Elimination System, or NPDES, permit to allow the Ottumwa Midland Landfill, which processes the waste products from the Ottumwa Generating Station, to discharge its underdrain water with a filtration system into the nearby wetland. The environmental groups opposed the draft permit for the underdrain, which they said is, quote, unmanaged combustion residual leachate, end quote, due to the heavy metals present in the underdrain discharge, as shown by monitoring data published by Interstate Power and Light. DNR said in the permit rationale that the underdrain, quote, consists solely of background groundwater that does not contain any landfilled waste or any other industrial process at the facility, end quote. Groundwater uphill of the landfill is sampled and compared with underdrain to determine if the landfill is impacting the water. Quote, to date, the groundwater underdrains have not shown they are impacted by the landfill, end quote, DNR wrote in the rationale. Quote, instead, they exhibit a characteristic similar to the upgrade gradient groundwater. Therefore, there is no discharge of unmanaged combustion residual leachate, end quote. The environmental groups opposed the permit via public comments in January, and DNR issued the final permit in April. The permit is valid through March 2031. Effluent Limitation Guidelines. Michael Schmidt, General Counsel for Iowa Environmental Council, said the environmental groups had hoped DNR would put the effluent guideline limitations on the wastewater permit from the landfill, which is why the groups waited to file a lawsuit against the Ottumwa Generating Station permit. Quote, but then DNR didn't put a limit in the landfill permit either, end quote, Schmidt said.
Quote, so right now there's just no permit with the effluent limitation guideline requirements, end quote. DNR has not filed a response in the lawsuit and declined comment on the lawsuit. A spokesperson for Alliant Energy said the landfill and generating station are in, quote, full compliance, end quote, with the discharge permits issued by DNR. Quote, consistent with our mission and core values, we remain committed to environmental compliance and to meeting all required groundwater monitoring, sampling, and reporting obligations at the state and federal level, end quote, the spokesperson said in a statement. EPA's final rule states that companies should come into compliance with the effluent limitation guidelines, quote, as soon as possible, end quote. But in January, the agency extended the deadline when companies must be in compliance with the rules. The petition against the permits said the extension of the deadline, quote, does not excuse DNR from addressing IPL's leachate discharges, end quote. Schmidt said the updated permits presented the opportunity for DNR to integrate the new guidelines into the permits, but the department did not do so. Per the permits, DNR said the discharge covered by the permits did not contain leachate and was not subject to the ELGs. Alternatives analysis was not sufficient. The lawsuit also argues DNR did not, quote, consider relevant and important matters, end quote, before it granted the permit, including the petitioner's comments that an anti-degradation alternatives analysis submitted by Alliant, quote, failed to analyze key pollutants, fully evaluate treatment alternatives, or justify degradation of water quality, end quote. The anti-degradation alternatives analysis provided several options for the discharge of the underdrain at the landfill, including the option to filter the underdrain from the land with bag filters to remove iron before it is discharged at the wetland, which eventually flows into the Des Moines River. This option, with an estimated 20-year cost of $1.85 million, was significantly cheaper than other options. Alternatives included continuing to truck the underdrain water to the city treatment facility, estimated to cost more than $25 million over the next two decades, treating the underdrain with an installed reverse osmosis filtration system, estimated to cost more than $16 million, or piping the underdrain directly to the Des Moines River with a cost of $6.6 million over 20 years. The analysis determined the iron removal filtration system was the best option, balancing cost and water quality. The environmental groups, however, argued this option allowed for the, quote, unnecessary degradation of water quality, end quote, and that the analysis didn't consider the downstream cost for Ottumwa residents treating source water with additional contaminants. The petition asked the court to reverse DNR's approval of the NPDES permits for both the generating station and the landfill, and require DNR to issue new permits that include a compliance schedule with the 2024 effluent limitation guidelines. House passes bill to increase transparency. The U.S. House of Representatives unanimously passed the $1 billion Boondoggle Act, led by Iowa's U.S. Representative Marionette Miller Meeks and U.S. Senator Joni Ernst. The legislation requires public disclosure of taxpayer-funded projects that run more than $1 billion over budget or are more than 5 years behind schedule. The House passed it by voice vote on July 22nd. Miller Meeks, a Republican from Ottumwa, originally introduced the bill last year in her effort to fight against government waste, fraud, and abuse. While the bill passed the House, it still has to pass through the Senate and be signed by the President before it would become law. Quote, when a federal project runs $1 billion over budget or 5 years behind schedule, no one is required to tell the American people, and those failures stay buried in documents no taxpayer will ever read. This bill changes that, end quote, Miller Meeks said in a statement. Quote, transparency creates accountability. Agencies under public scrutiny fix problems early instead of letting them compound. Congress gets the facts while there's still time to act, and taxpayers finally see whether their money is being spent well. This bill doesn't cancel projects or cut off their funding. It simply requires the government to tell the truth about its own performance, and that's long overdue, end quote.
Some of the projects the bill aims to address are government projects like those listed in a report from Ernst. Ernst's report says that more than a dozen projects have totaled to more than $162 billion over budget. Quote, Iowans balance their checkbooks every month. They budget, they plan, and when money is tight, they make it work. Washington should be held to that same standard, end quote, Miller Meeks said in a statement. Quote, a project that runs $1 billion over budget isn't a rounding error. It's a betrayal of the people who paid for it. I am thrilled the House has passed the bill, moving us one step closer to making it law. Once enacted, every one of these failures will finally be dragged into the sunlight so taxpayers can see exactly where their hard-earned money is going. Community monitoring shows periods of unhealthy air. In 2025, Iowa Environmental Council worked with Woodbury County residents to install air quality monitors in the county. A year later, air quality data shows the county frequently has acute air pollution events. The council analyzed data from surrounding polluters and found that fossil fuel combustion from local coal-fired power plants, emissions from local processing facilities, and vehicle emissions caused a, quote, concerning pattern of long-term exposure, end quote, in the Siouxland region. Exposures to the type of air pollutants measured by the monitors, particulate matter, 2.5 or PM2.5, can contribute to, quote, a wide range of adverse health outcomes, end quote, including respiratory illnesses and cardiovascular disease, strokes, and certain types of cancer. While the report notes multiple pollution sources impacting PM2.5 levels in the region, it also finds correlation between periods of high PM2.5 levels and reported emissions from the George Neal North and George Neal South power plants. One of Iowa Environmental Council's main priorities is pushing for continued transition from coal-powered energy to renewable energy sources like wind and solar. In a news release about the report, council staff members called for a phase-out of the coal plants, which are both owned and operated by Mid-American Energy Company. Quote, air pollution is an issue across Iowa, but the effects are not felt uniformly, end quote, Jordan Oster, the council's energy program director, said. Quote, the Sioux City community is bearing the health impacts of Mid-American Energy's dirty coal plants. We need our utilities to transition away from coal, and until they do so, our utilities should be held responsible for the cost of their pollution, end quote. Jeff Greenwood, the media relations manager for Mid-American Energy Company, said in a statement, the report draws, quote, broad conclusions, end quote, on the causes of local air quality conditions. Quote, to put it plainly, the report encourages readers to focus on a few selected sources while overlooking the fact that many other factors may have contributed to the measured air quality conditions, end quote, Greenwood said. What are PM2.5 monitors? Iowa Environmental Council helped residents install 6 Purple Air Monitors, or PM2.5, in Woodbury County shortly after the council published a report that listed the county as having the highest rates of asthma in adults over 18 compared to other Iowa counties. Purple Air Monitors are Wi-Fi-enabled monitors that measure particulate air pollutants and report to a global air quality database to enable citizen-led near real-time monitoring of air quality. Particulate matter is a mixture of solid and liquid particles in the air, like dust, dirt, smoke, and other smaller particles. PM2.5 refers to, quote, fine inhalable particles, end quote, with a diameter of 2.5 micrometers or smaller, about 30 times smaller than the diameter of a single human hair, according to the U.S. Environmental Protection Agency. EPA holds these smaller particles pose the greatest threat, EPA holds these smaller particles pose the greatest health problems as the fine particles can be absorbed, quote, deep, end quote, into the lungs and even enter the bloodstream. Exposure to these particles, according to EPA, is linked to aggravated asthma, premature death in people with heart or lung conditions, heart attacks, and decreased lung function. A year's worth of data from the monitors show a, quote, highly synchronized citywide problem, end quote, according to the report.
Quote, rather than experiencing isolated local incidents, the entire Greater Sioux City area undergoes simultaneous acute pollution events, end quote, the report said. A sensor installed on Market Street in downtown Sioux City showed a, quote, concerning pattern of long-term exposure, end quote, where PM 2.5 levels formed a, quote, continuous block of pollution, end quote, through the spring and summer months, rather than periodic spikes that exceeded EPA thresholds for, quote, unhealthy, end quote, and, quote, unhealthy for certain groups, end quote. Sources of PM 2.5. Some sources of particulate matter are directly emitted, but most, per EPA, are in the atmosphere as a result of, quote, complex reactions, end quote, of chemicals emitted from power plants, industries, and vehicles, like sulfur dioxide, SO2, and nitrogen oxides, NOx. The report tracked a correlation between increased SO2 and NOx emissions and higher PM 2.5 levels in the region. This correlation, it argues, means a connection between increased coal plant emissions and PM 2.5 levels. Although this correlation does not equal causation, it does underscore the coal plant's role as a key contributor to regional particulate pollution during this time frame, end quote, the report said. It also notes that things like wildfire smoke contribute to regional increases in fine particulate matter, and that other local sources, like industrial facilities, commercial operations, transportation, quote, also contribute to ambient air quality, end quote. A chart of major local polluters shows that a fertilizer facility actually pollutes more than either of the George Neal power plants, though not more than the emissions of the two combined. Quote, recognizing multiple pollution sources does not diminish the severe impact of coal emissions on community air quality, end quote, the report said. Quote, instead, the data reveal a layered environment in which coal emissions elevate baseline PM 2.5 levels and stack on top of other local sources of pollution, end quote. Greenwood with MidAmerican said the report's conclusions are, quote, based primarily on correlations, end quote. He said the report acknowledges the role that other emission sources have on PM 2.5 levels, but, quote, inaccurately attribute air quality conditions to a single source without a comprehensive evaluation of all contributing factors, end quote. Quote, some of those factors could have had an equal or even greater impact, but the report does not quantify their contribution, Greenwood said. Quote, as a result, readers may be left with the impression that these other influences were insignificant, when in reality, the report does not provide the analysis needed to support that conclusion, end quote. Greenwood said all Mid-American facilities, quote, comply with federal and state environmental laws and regulations, end quote, and that the company will continue to do so and invest in cleaner energy resources and provide the safe, reliable, and affordable energy our customers depend on every day, end quote. He said the company's investments into wind energy have related to considerable reductions in carbon dioxide, sulfur dioxide, and nitrogen oxide emissions. Quote, similar reductions in particulate matter emissions have occurred during the same time frame, end quote, Greenwood said. Health impacts and recommendations. The report notes long-term exposure to elevated PM 2.5 is linked to increased hospitalizations, chronic illness, and mortality. Asthma-related emergency room visits have increased in Woodbury County over the past several years, according to the report. Data from the Iowa Department of Health and Human Services, however, show Woodbury County rates of emergency room visits due to asthma are fairly consistent with overall rates for the state. The rate of asthma hospitalizations has been higher in Woodbury County than the state average since 2022, however. The report called for coordinated action to, quote, reduce emissions, improve exposure monitoring, and strengthen public health protections, end quote. Recommendations include expanding air quality monitoring, adding air pollution exposure screenings in healthcare assessments, sending public text message alerts during air quality index spikes, adopting electric vehicles, advocating for emissions controls, and clean energy investments.
Turning now to the opinion page, Southwest Iowa needs deeply affordable housing and support services. The affordable housing conversation in Southwest Iowa often begins and ends with a call to build more units, particularly workforce housing for families earning between 60% and 80% of the region's median income. But the region's most urgent housing challenge is not affordability for middle-income residents, but for residents earning 30% or less of the area's median income. Families, seniors, and individuals on this lower tier are forced to make impossible choices between rent, medicine, and food. Such trade-offs leave them little capacity to absorb unexpected expenses related to transportation, child care, or health care. This heightens their risk of eviction and homelessness, making them the group that most needs and deserves public help. A family of four in Iowa is considered extremely low income if they earn $29,250 annually, according to federal labor statistics. That translates to an hourly wage of $14.06. Many essential jobs in the region do not pay even that much. Home health aides earn about $11.49 hourly, child care providers are paid $12.02 hourly, and preschool teachers make $13.51 hourly. These are the workers who sustain our communities, yet their wages fall at or below 30% of the area's median income. For a family of four in Iowa, affordability guidelines recommend limiting rent to $748 on an annual income of $29,950. Yet the average rent in Council Bluffs is $1,100 to $1,1300 a month. Buying is even further out of reach. The same family can afford an $80,000 home, but the median income in Council Bluffs costs about $225,000. But the median home in Council Bluffs costs about $225,000. Of the 1,716 people who experienced homelessness in Council Bluffs over the course of 2025, 1,363 were from Pottawatomie County, and another 207 came from elsewhere in Iowa, according to Homeless Management Information Systems data. That means that 91% of people experiencing homelessness in Council Bluffs are homegrown. In the 13 rural counties surrounding Council Bluffs, between 16.1% and 28.8% of households qualify as extremely low income. More than 15,000 people in those counties live below the federal poverty line. Many more hover just above it without the means to secure stable housing. Failure to confront their needs carry serious consequences. Homelessness will rise. Emergency systems will face increasing strain. Rural communities will struggle to retain the workers they rely on to function. Without housing paired with the services that help people remain physically and mentally stable, many families and individuals will be pushed out of the market and into crisis. Evidence from communities across the country shows that housing combined with supportive services offers the most effective path to ending long-term homelessness for people with significant needs. Seniors on fixed incomes, veterans with complex challenges, and individuals experiencing chronic homelessness often require access to health care, mental health care, transportation, and case management to stay housed. Affordable units without these supports can quickly become unsustainable. County and city elected officials and civic and business leaders need to work together to demand better for their residents by prioritizing access to deeply affordable housing in their policies and budgets. No single community can address the problem alone. Regional collaboration across counties is essential, and policy and political commitments must line up with the size of the challenge. The cost of inaction will be huge. Overcrowded emergency rooms, overburdened law enforcement, strained schools, and weakened local economies are predictable outcomes of a housing system that fails its most vulnerable residents. Businesses will feel the impact as workforce shortages deepen. Communities will struggle to sustain themselves.
A different outcome is in reach. A commitment to deeply affordable housing coupled with the services that make stability possible can reduce homelessness and strengthen the region's economic foundation. Decisions made now will shape whether Southwest Iowa becomes a place where all residents have a chance to live with stability and dignity, or one where too many people are left behind. Mayors, city councils, county board of supervisors, business and civic leaders of Southwest Iowa should invest in deeply affordable housing combined with supportive services. Amy Stetzel is the director for the Upper Midwest Region at the Corporation for Supportive Housing, which has been working with the Council Bluffs community on affordable housing. You are listening to the Council Bluffs Daily Nonpareil on IRIS, the Iowa Radio Reading Information Service for the Blind. All material heard on IRIS is intended solely for the use of the blind and print disabled. I'm your reader, Pat Lisi. If you have any comments on this or any other IRIS program, give us a call at 515-243-6833. And now we'll turn to obituaries. Ramona Crookham Cannon. Ramona L. Cannon Crookham, age 94, of Council Bluffs, passed away peacefully at home on July 11, 2026, where she and her husband, John, had lived for the last 55 years. Ramona was born December 14, 1931, in Griswold, Iowa, to parents Bert and Marjorie Cannon. She graduated Abraham Lincoln High School in 1949 and met her future husband, John Crookham. For years, she helped operate the Cannon School of Dance alongside her sister, Diana Lee. A lifelong educator, Ramona started her teaching career at Lewis Central Elementary, but soon moved to the Iowa School for the Deaf, where she served as the elementary school principal for many years. During that time, she also earned a master's degree from Omaha University in administration. Ramona and John always enjoyed their school vacations together. Those included winter ski trips to Colorado and Utah, and summer vacations canoeing the boundary waters of northern Minnesota. After retirement, much of their summer time was spent at the family cabin near Ely, Minnesota. When they were traveling, Ramona loved to spend time at their weekend farm south of Glenwood, Iowa, in the Les Hills. Ramona loved to read and watch all the wildlife and birds feeding outside her window, and could name most of them. She loved her family and had a great sense of humor. Ramona was sweet and kind to everyone and will be greatly missed by all who knew her. She was preceded in death by her parents, Bert and Marjorie Cannon, a sister, Diana Lee Summers, husband John S. Crookham, Jr., sister-in-law Frances Walter, and niece Sarah S. Crookham. Ramona is survived by her nephew, Bill, and Colleen Summers, brother-in-law Joel and Lynn Crookham, nephews Zach and Katie Crookham, Jason Viet Crookham, John Walter, Tim Ma Walter, nieces Hannah and Dave Armstrong, Nancy, Rick Eastman, Lynn, Bill Evans, and Teresa Walter. A memorial service will be held for the immediate family at a later date. Donald E. Weiser, December 25, 1932 to July 14, 2026. Donald Elwood Weiser, 93, passed away at home on July 14, 2026 in Council Bluffs, Iowa. He was born to the late Elwood and Irma Weiser on Christmas Day, December 25, 1932, in Glenwood, Iowa. Donald had a strong faith and relationship with his Lord. He was closely involved in his congregation at the Church of Jesus Christ, Council Bluffs Restoration Branch. Don was a Navy veteran, a husband, a father, a brother, an uncle, and so much more to so many people. Donald graduated from high school in Council Bluffs. He served in the U.S. Navy and as a young man worked for the railroad in Iowa. Donald married the love of his life, Darlene, in August 1955. They were blessed with three children of their own, Sinette, Mark, and Dale. Don and Darlene moved west to California early in their marriage, where Don worked for Vickers. They then moved north to Seattle, where he worked for the Boeing Company. He ultimately went to work as a raised bore hydraulic mechanic
and later as a field service representative for Ingersoll Rand, the Robbins Company, for well over 30 years. His job sent him traveling all over the world, including Italy, Spain, Vietnam, China, Mexico, Brazil, Africa, Saudi Arabia, and beyond. Retiring at the age of 65, he and Darlene eventually were called home to Iowa, where Don enjoyed many wonderful years with his church, family, and old friends. Until his last year, Don was an avid bowler and golfer and enjoyed playing both sports every week. If you knew Don, you knew he always had a smile on his face and warmth in his heart.

Donald is survived by his three children, daughter Sinette Vigus, Auburn, Washington, sons Mark and Diane Weiser, Federal Way, Washington, and Dale Jacqueline Weiser, The Villages, Florida. Five grandchildren, Justin, Katie, Leslie, Christopher, and Tamara. 11 great-grandchildren, Stella, Sloan, Rowan, Jasmine, Dex, Landon, Callan, Emma, Audrey, Ashley, and Christian. One great-great-grandchild, Angelina. His sisters, Dorothy Suchan of Omaha, Nebraska, and Colleen Argusinger of Denison, Iowa, as well as many nieces, nephews, cousins, extended family members, and many, many friends. Graveside service, Thursday, September 24th, 2026, at 10 a.m. at Cedar Lawn Cemetery in Council Bluffs. Military honors by the Canesville Riders Honor Guard. Memorial service and luncheon will be held that afternoon at the Church of Jesus Christ, Council Bluffs Restoration Branch, 2226 Avenue 1, Council Bluffs. Memorials will be directed by the family. And now we turn to, here's what's going on in Council Bluffs on Wednesday, August 19th. Here's a look at what's happening today, 5:30 to 7 p.m., the Great Plains Wing of the Commemorative Air Force will hold a cookout and open house at its museum at the Council Bluffs Municipal Airport for a free will donation. Public meeting planned on former Offutt missile site near Missouri Valley. The U.S. Army Corps of Engineers will hold a meeting about a former missile site near Missouri Valley on Wednesday from 6:30 to 8 p.m. at the Rand Community Center. Avoca Main Street Farmers Market runs through September. The Avoca Main Street Farmers Market is now running Wednesday evenings from 5 to 7 p.m. through September. Looking for more fun activities or to look at what's coming up soon? Check out a complete calendar of events from Unleash CB. Unleash CB operates a robust community events calendar. Check out what's happening today and in the coming days across Southwest Iowa. Who is Natalie Harp? Trump's executive assistant explained. Natalie Harp has long been one of President Donald Trump's closest aides, but a comment from U.S. Senator John Ossoff put her into the national spotlight. During an August 16th rally in Atlanta, the Georgia Democrat accused Trump of wanting to, quote, travel with Natalie, end quote, instead of focusing on his duties, reigniting questions about the aide's influence and unusually close proximity to the Republican president. The controversy put a fresh spotlight on Harp, a longtime Trump loyalist whose role around the president has drawn increasing attention. Her constant presence alongside Trump, reported access to his communications, and growing visibility inside his inner circle made her one of the most talked-about aides in Washington. Who is she? Harp, 34, is Trump's executive assistant and one of the most visible figures in the president's inner circle. The former television presenter for One America News Network graduated from Point Loma Nazarene University in 2012 and received an MBA from Liberty University in 2015, according to Vanity Fair. Harp first gained national attention after crediting Trump's, quote, right to try, end quote, law with helping her access an experimental treatment for bone cancer, according to Forbes. She spoke at the 2020 Republican National Convention and later worked on Trump's 2024 presidential campaign before joining the White House as executive assistant at the start of his second term. Human printer. Harp became known in Trump circles as the, quote, human printer, end quote, a nickname tied to her habit of carrying a portable printer and battery pack so she could provide the president with physical copies of information wherever he traveled, according to the reporting by the Palm Beach Post, part of the USA Today network. She also was linked in reports to some of Trump's most controversial social media activity through her access to his account on his social media platform, Truth Social. Secret Flight. Harp's proximity to Trump was on display this month when she was among a small group selected to accompany the president after he was secretly transferred from Air Force One to another aircraft amid threats on his life from Iran. Other top officials, including Secretary

of State Marco Rubio, advisor Stephen Miller, and reporters traveling with the president remained on what became a, quote, decoy, end quote, plane. Connection to Trump. In his 2025 book, quote, All or Nothing, How Trump Recaptured America, end quote, journalist and author Michael Wolff claimed Harp sometimes included personal notes in briefing materials delivered to Trump. According to Wolff, those notes included messages praising the president, prompting what Vanity Fair described as, quote, bewilderment and concern, end quote, among some people in Trump's orbit. The magazine reported that some officials attempted to create distance between Harp and Trump, though those efforts did not last. Cancer survivor. Harp is a survivor of bone cancer and frequently spoke about how the experimental treatment she received under the, quote, right to try, end quote, program affected her life. The law, which Trump signed in 2018 during his first administration, allows some terminally ill patients to seek access to treatments that have not yet received full approval from the Food and Drug Administration. Her family. Little is publicly known about Harp's family or personal life. However, her estranged brother, Preston Harp, publicly commented on her relationship with Trump, calling it, quote, unhealthy, unquote, in remarks reported by the Daily Mail. He later told the Daily Beast that he believed his sister viewed Trump as a father figure and said she struggled with her relationship with her late father. As scrutiny of Harp intensifies after Ossoff's comments, interest in the executive assistant continues to grow, making her one of the most closely watched figures in Trump's inner circle. Now turning to sports. On the sports page, we have a picture of Kelsey Mitchell, Indiana Fever guard. Kelsey Mitchell drives to the basket against Toronto tempo forward Arnelia Bancole during Tuesday's game in Toronto. Mitchell had 29 points, her 20th straight game of 20 points or more, to tie the WNBA record set by Las Vegas' Asia Wilson in the Fever's 101-95 victory over Toronto. In high school sports, goals remain high for Wagoner, Bird, New Look, Clarinda volleyball team. The Clarinda volleyball team is ready to pick up right where they left, where last year's team left off, despite losing a big senior class. The Cardinals returned just two athletes that played all the way around in junior outside hitter Miley Wagoner and setter Ellery Bird, and one more that saw significant time in sophomore Isla Johnson, who lined up on the right side last year, but is likely to move to the middle this fall. We have a lot of new faces for sure, Wagoner said, and we're a very young team, but everyone works really hard and we're all bringing our whole effort. We're learning a lot, but I think the biggest thing is confidence. We have a lot of depth on our team this year, and I think we're going to be pretty good, end quote. Most of the athletes stepping into much bigger roles on this season's team are sophomores, and for Bird, that means playing with girls she's grown up with. Quote, I'm really excited to get to play with them again, Bird said. I feel like they're going to do some big things this season, and it's always been really fun playing with them. I'm really excited to do it on a more competitive level. It's going to be a fun season, end quote. Bird admits that this team looks a lot different than last season, but they are going to keep playing the style of volleyball that Clarinda has brought to the court the last two seasons, when they won a combined 58 matches and advanced to a regional final both years. Quote, we're trying to keep being aggressive, Bird said, and I think we'll be fine. I feel like it's going to be a fun season. We have a very fun and outgoing team, so expect a lot of smiles and laughs, end quote. That style of play is one that head coach Jess Hanifan wants to see as she starts her sixth season in leading the program. At the end of last season, Hanifan wasn't sure what she had going into this season and admitted at the time that her team may take a step back with the loss of the senior class, but she doesn't feel that's the case anymore. Quote, this group learned from last year's players, Hanifan said. They played with them last year and have stepped into the role of being big and swinging hard.
They have a lot of confidence and a good drive and work ethic, and that's exactly what they are showing right now. I don't feel we're taking any steps backwards, end quote. Hanifin said, while there are still some spots in the lineup up in the air, Johnson is going to be one to watch this season. Quote, we moved her to the middle because we had to fill a lot of positions, Hanifin said on Johnson. Quote, she's probably our most aggressive player at the net and maybe the most aggressive player I've seen come through Clarinda. The way she approaches the ball and swings, the girls are scared of her, end quote. Johnson is naturally an outside hitter and is simply a good athlete, something Hanifin says her roster is full of this season. While there are a lot of athletes stepping into bigger and different roles on the court this season for the Cardinals, Bird and Wagoner are playing right where they were last year. Both say, however, they have taken steps forward in their game this season. Quote, I'm honestly more excited, Bird said. I feel like a lot more people know my name this year, and I'm excited to go play and make a bigger impact this season, end quote. Quote, there is definitely another step, Wagoner added. When asked about her game after leading the Cardinals in kills last season, quote, I'm looking to improve every day. Freshman year was a lot of learning. Sophomore year, I put more into the game, and this year is just about showcasing that and trusting my setter and my team, end quote. Goals are high for the Cardinals in a new-look Hawkeye 10 conference. Wagoner feels they can compete against anybody in the conference and has high goals for another big season. The Cardinals open the season with a Hawkeye 10 conference road test Tuesday, September 1st, against Harlan. They don't play at home until Denison comes to town 2 weeks later. Hawkeye 10 newcomer Carroll, along with St. Albert and Glenwood, also make the trip to Clarinda for conference matches later in the season. In high school football news, two takeaways for Missouri Valley football from road trip. The Nonpareil traveled to area schools for the first annual high school football and volleyball road trip on Thursday. Here are two takeaways for Missouri Valley football. Burtnett, the talent is there. A coach with pedigree is just what Big Reds need to break through. By the time their week zero game at AHSTW on Friday rolls around, it will have been 1,085 days since Missouri Valley's last win. But this year, a roster with all-district talent and a coach with state championship pedigree might be just what is needed in Missouri Valley as Jake Driver takes over as head coach with players like Owen Becerra, Dylan Davis, Jack Handlos, and Carter Tiffy. Quote, they're all really, really talented, Driver said, and I told them all that when we walked in here just to pull the rope in the same direction and kind of putting some of those ego things aside, which these four guys have done that. They don't have that, but that's what we have to do to be successful, end quote. In previous coaching stops, including as a player, assistant, and later head coach at St. Albert, Driver has been a part of teams that rose to the very pinnacle of high school football in Iowa. One thing those teams had in common with the 2026 Big Reds was selflessness, which was exemplified by Jack Handlos, making the move from linebacker to safety. Quote, Jack's a linebacker, Driver said. We moved him to safety because he can flat run and play and is super smart and can do everything that we ask him to do in the secondary. He's still going to have, hopefully, a lot of tackles, but that's him doing something for our football team to be better. Everybody's kind of finding their own little roles that might not be the role that they had before in order for everybody else to be successful. That's the big thing that I'm seeing from not just these four guys, but there's a lot of other guys that have moved positions for us to be successful going down the road. Heinen, new coach brings new mentality to sleeping giant Big Reds. The last 2 years have been difficult for the Big Reds. An 0-17 record and a current 24-game losing streak is not what this program was looking for. The good news is the Big Reds will be a much more experienced team this year. They also bring in a new coach with Driver, a St. Albert alum who coached his alma mater to its most recent UNI Dome appearance in 2020. Only six seniors graduated from last year's team, meaning players like quarterback Dylan Davis, utility player Owen Becerra, and Jack Handlos,
who has accounted for over 70 tackles the past two seasons, return. Guys like Carter Tiffey, Hunter Cox, and Noah Cox should help the offensive line improve. Step one, embed the winning mentality, and Coach Driver has liked how the guys have responded. Quote, they've really bought into what we're trying to accomplish, Driver said. These players have bought into the weight room, really committing to stacking days, raising the bar of our program. We want to be able to walk out on the field at the end of the football game, shake your hand and say, hey, you played one heck of a football team right there. Scoreboard not included. We just want to be able to go do those things. If we do those things and we can represent our community with the utmost, with heads held high when we walk off the field, that's all we can ask for. End quote. Now turning to Asking Eric. Dear Eric, a friend of mine cuts my hair. He's a good person and a talented barber, but every time I sit down for a haircut, the conversation quickly turns to religion. I respect his beliefs and have no problem with people discussing their faith. However, it has reached a point where nearly every haircut becomes a religious discussion. For me, getting a haircut is a chance to relax, unwind, and take a break from the stresses of daily life. I value our friendship and do not want to hurt his feelings, but I also wish he would understand that I'm not always interested in discussing religion while getting my haircut. Sometimes I would simply prefer a casual conversation or even a few moments of quiet. How can I respectfully communicate my feelings and set boundaries without damaging our friendship? Signed, Hair and Holiness. Dear Hair, start by sharing your observation and then share your request. Quote, I notice that during haircuts, the topic of religion often comes up. I respect your beliefs, but I'd rather not talk about religion. I enjoy our time together, and I appreciate your skill. Would you be willing to talk about other things during haircuts? Hopefully he gets it and agrees. Even though you're friends, you're also a client, and one would hope that he'd be able to shift gears when a client lets him know about a preference. Moreover, one would hope that he'd listen to a friend who made a request. There's a possibility that he pushes back. He may say that religion is important to him, and it's what he wants to talk about. There's nothing inherently wrong with wanting to talk about what interests him in the right context. But that kind of recalcitrance would suggest he's less interested in a conversation and more interested in a captive audience. In that case, for the sake of the friendship, you might want to find another barber. Today in history, Wednesday, August 19th, 1791, mathematician Benjamin Banneker wrote to Secretary of State Thomas Jefferson, condemning his hypocrisy for owning slaves. 1812, the USS Constitution defeated HMS Guerriere off the coast of Nova Scotia. Witnesses said the British shots bounced off the Constitution's sides as if the ship were made of iron, leading to the ship's nickname, Old Ironsides. 1934, German voters approved a referendum allowing Adolf Hitler's merger of the presidency and chancellorship by a 90% vote. It resulted in an unprecedented consolidation of power in the young republic, making Hitler, for all intents and purposes, a dictator. 1953, Iran's military overthrew democratically elected Premier Mohammad Mossadegh, who had nationalized the country's oil industry. The U.S. and British governments funded and helped organize the coup, which restored the Shah of Iran to power. That brings us to the end of today's reading of the Council Bluffs Daily Nonpareil. I'm your reader, Pat Lisi. Thanks for sharing your time with IRIS, the Iowa Radio Reading Information Service for the Blind.

0: 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Did the caller know your Social Security number or other personal information and tell you that your Social Security number had been used in connection with the crime? 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

0: Hello, everyone. It is time to read the Des Moines Register for this Wednesday, August 19th, 2026. All material heard on IRIS is intended solely for the use of Iowans with a print disability. I'm Dennis May, and my partner at the microphone for the next 90 minutes is Barb DeHack. For the first hour, we'll cover local and national news from the Des Moines Register and USA Today. 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And now let's take a look at the weather and the headlines from today's Des Moines Register. Statewide, AccuWeather forecast calls for a humid Wednesday with some sun and some clouds and a possible thunderstorm in spots in the south and near Des Moines later today. The forecast for Des Moines calls for a high today of 80 degrees with a low of 63, again humid, possible thunderstorm later today. Across the area, just another nice day. Turn over to the front page of today's Des Moines Register, and our headline stories are Courtney Crowder reports from the Iowa State Fair. This Iowa State Fair garden brings hope. Kate Keeley writes about turn away drive-through, downtown group asks. And the poll results show Trump's approval rating has hit a new low. And here to get us started with today's Des Moines Register is my partner, Barb.
1: Thank you, Dennis. First in Courtney Crowder's Iowa, this Iowa State Fair garden brings hope. On this little patch at the beaches of the Iowa State Fair, what exactly will grow is the question. Question at hand for this group of high school plant scientists. There's the Iowa climate to consider, of course, which is, being kind, variable, and not only the lack of shade and the blinding direct sunlight over here by University Avenue, but also that the bricks paved around here, around these particular raised garden beds, hold heat. Boy, do they hold heat. Like a hot water bottle under a wool quilt on an August afternoon. That means vines, for the most part, are out. But these students also have to weigh that this garden is, in part, educational. The State Fair, which has lots of opportunities to discover the animal production of agriculture, has given up this slab of ground to create the garden, a space for fair growers to learn more about crops, to see, for example, that Brussels sprouts grow on stalks before they go in bags, or that mint is easily mistaken for a weed to untrained eyes. And during the fair, these students will be responsible for describing their selected foodstuffs' life cycles, growing patterns, and tastes and uses. So the students have to mull not just what would grow, but what would be most interesting to John Q. Public. Oh, and they can't use pesticides, because a heritage display of a century's worth of corn varieties is, well, sensitive to chemicals. Just neem oil or Dawn detergent and water allowed here. But wait, maybe, most importantly, the students also need to think about the ultimate consumer, which in this case are the clients of the Food Bank of Iowa. And given that most of them are refugees and immigrants, whose palates lean spicier and zestier than those used to Midwestern meat and potatoes, that means considering more unique plants. Think okra, banana peppers, or they progressively done what they called a spice of life garden bed, which had everything from jalapenos to ghost pepper-like chilies. Plants hot enough, the kids had to don rubber gloves to pick them. What are things people want to eat? Asked Caitlin Remington, the agriculture teacher tasked with wrangling these young scientists. Because we can grow 50 pounds of kale, but if nobody's going to eat it, why are we growing it? Okay, so these students have to consider not just what would grow, but what would be most interesting to people for 11 days, and then would be most desired by hungry Iowans searching for dinner options. Just that, eh? The garden concept is unique among state fairs for its long-term partnership between the three distinct entities, the Iowa State Fair, which supplies the land, Bondurant FFA, which does the planning and labor, and the Food Bank of Iowa, which distributes the yield. And most here, that's at least 100 pounds of fresh produce, and can be as much as 300 pounds. A little-known gem of the north side of the grounds, the garden also represents the fair's ongoing commitment to be not just a big neighbor to the east side, as CEO Jeremy Parson says, but a good neighbor. When people think about the fair, obviously they think about food, And when they think about the fair, they think about agriculture. But we don't always connect the dots. The garden is one of those places where those dots are connected. It really is meeting a need, Parsons said. For the fair, being able to further connect with those groups, whether it's a school or the food bank or those immigrant and refugee communities, I think it's probably one of the purest ways that we fulfill our mission. And in this quiet corner, tucked away from the hustle of the Grand Concourse's main drag, Parsons sees one of the fairground's biggest opportunities to tend that neighborliness. But that depends on Remington and her students, and just what exactly will grow up here. Despite being almost 8 years in with a roll of 40 active members, Caitlin Remington still calls her Bondurant Ferrar FFA group a baby chapter. When she was hired in 2018, her charge was to revive the high school's agriculture program, which had gone dormant sometime in the 1980s. Her initial cache of students may have been small, but they were dedicated. They spent their high school careers being bused to the nearest school district with a program, Rival Southeast Polk, for classes and events. So, yeah, what they lacked in numbers, they made up for in passion. These were kids who were interested and excited to be in the classes, and so that's really great to walk in every day knowing kids want to be in your classroom, she says. And Remington got that. She'd been an ag kid herself, 4-H, FFA, livestock showing, the works. She'd always wanted to be a teacher, like she'd never really considered any other job, she says. So she married her career path and her hobby at Iowa State University. And 14 later, she's still as enthusiastic as she ever was about igniting students' interests. And she still has really dedicated students, only now there are more of them. But building a program took work. She leaned into her hands-on nature of agriculture studies, taking them to FFA contests, bringing in speakers, like congresspeople and community leaders, and letting her students get elbows deep in dirt. It was always, what's next, she says. What's the next thing I can learn about to teach them about? Then, in 2020, the state fair called with a request. Would her students want to plant, tend, monitor, and harvest a garden on the state fairgrounds? And would they staff it from 8 a.m. to 8 p.m. every day during the fair itself? Well, that's pretty hands-on, Remington thought. But there's a catch. They probably have to start planning the week after the last day of school. Like that Monday, bright and early, say 8 a.m.? It was a big undertaking, Remington said. But we knew that as soon as school ends, we'd have to be here every week. On the Monday before the 2026 fair gates open, more than two dozen Bondurant students gathered on the garden to finish their prep. The students had spent the spring semester planning the beds, with all those considerations in mind, and some are tending. Now they're on the eve of showing off their handiwork. Over the kohlrabi, a type of cabbage, Marley Van Lanningham, 18, leans down and grabs a feisty one. For a while there, I didn't recognize a couple of vegetables out here, she said, like tomatillos. The food bank hears regularly from clients that they'd rather not have processed or convenience foods, says Annette Hacker, the food bank spokeswoman. And many immigrant populations prefer ingredients used in their native cuisines, including some hard-to-find vegetables. It matters, Hacker says of the garden. Providing access to familiar ingredients promotes better health and well-being and avoids waste. While much of the students' work is ahead of the first day, during the state fair, they staff in shifts 4 hours from 8 a.m. to 8 p.m. And frankly, even when not on shift, lots of kids find their way up here. Lots of people from Bondurant, really. The students weed daily, water, harvest. Any new produce goes directly in the fridge, which the food bank will pick up in a refrigerated truck, timed with a quick swing by the Animal Learning Center for their fresh eggs, too. Mostly, though, the students are hosts. As people saunter up to the garden, tucked behind the little hands on the farm, students walk over to ask if they can explain the growing process. And if a kid wanders up, they show them how to correctly collect a gourd or a bell pepper, which they trade for a button, reading, I picked at the garden. This year, one of the students' beds didn't flower. Peas don't like it up here, it seems, said Remington. So they created a kindness rock garden, where fairgoers can draw on little stones and leave them in an ever-growing pattern. Pivoting, Remington said, is just as important as planning at the garden. And expanding might become paramount soon. Fair CEO Parsons says he's had conversations about possibly creating a food bank on the grounds year-round. A tangible way, he figures, a big neighbor can use its bigness to be a really good neighbor. For Remington, expansion will be figuring out how her students can lend a hand where or when their produce is being served. Complete the garden's life cycle, if you will. High school kids get a really big bad rap a lot of the time, Remington says. You hear all these terrible things that high school kids are doing, or they're rude, or they're this, they're that. But these guys, they have their heart in the right place. The world's scary right now. It's not a great time sometimes, she said. But there's still really good kids in the world, trying their best to do some good. Including here, on this little patch, at the reaches of the Iowa State Fair, we're figuring out what exactly will grow is just the beginning.
0: The next article from the front page, STEM, I'm going to read it with the emphasis in the right place. It makes sense. Turn away drive-through, downtown group asks. The letter says Dutch Brothers site wouldn't meet city code. Days after 150 cars waited in line for the opening on Southeast 14th Street of Des Moines' first Dutch Brothers coffee location, the Downtown Neighborhood Association is opposing the Phoenix-based coffee chain's proposal for another drive-thru off Martin Luther King Jr. Parkway. Excuse me. In a letter to the Des Moines City Council, the group's board urged elected officials to uphold downtown zoning standards that bar drive-thrus, such as the one Dutch Brothers plans for a vacant lot bordered by Southwest 8th and Southwest 9th Streets. The association's opposition follows the City Council's August 3rd approval of a drive-thru for Hyper Energy Bar two blocks west on 12th Street and just north of the Parkway. The 6-1 vote came despite the failure of a rezoning request on a tie vote by the City's Plan and Zoning Commission in June. The neighborhood group was neutral on Hyper's drive-thru at 100 Southwest 11th Street, which city staff recommended be approved because the two-acre site's irregular, narrow shape and other restrictions make traditional downtown development challenging. The proposed Dutch Brothers north of Martin Luther King, between Southwest 8th and 9th Streets, is not as constricted. The Hyper site presented unique physical constraints, and returning an isolated, dormant parcel to the city tax rolls carried a distinct context, said the letter from the association. However, permitting a second drive-through development just blocks away represents a shift from an isolated exception to an established trend along Martin Luther King Jr. Parkway. So why does the Downtown Neighborhood Association oppose Dutch Brothers drive-through? The letter said the association opposed the Dutch Brothers drive-through because it would increase the number of places where traffic crosses sidewalks and dedicated bike lanes in the already high-traffic area. It also said Dutch Brothers' single-story drive-through would violate the zoning code that requires new construction downtown to be at least 3 stories tall, and that it would lock valuable downtown land into low-density issues or uses. Auto-centric designs degrade the urban aesthetics and pedestrian environment along MLK Jr. Parkway, counteracting surrounding residential and commercial investments, the letter said. Dutch Brothers is still in the early stages of submitting a site plan. Unlike the Hyper site, which was proposed for a city-owned tract left over from construction of Martin Luther King Jr. Parkway, Dutch Brothers wants to build on a 1.8-acre site owned by developer Tim Ripma, president of Ripma Properties. Ripma and the project's backers have requested an expedited alternative review before submitting the formal site plan. The process allows developers to receive guidance from the city as they plan. In the case of Dutch Brothers, the alternative review would present zoning restrictions for the potential property. The plan would likely go before the city's Plan and Zoning Commission for a vote in order to any waiving zone conflicts. Or waiving zone conflicts, said Jason Van Essen, the city's planning and urban design administrator. Apartment complex cited as an exact standard for downtown development. Between the Hyper and Dutch Brothers sites on a vacant parking lot at 900 Vine Street, 900 Vine LLC, represented by Brian Clark, president of Sonar Development Partners, is proposing a plan more in keeping with the city's requirements. The Downtown Neighborhood Association said in a letter that the $42 million five-story apartment complex with 160 residential units and ground-level commercial space represents the exact standard of development for downtown Des Moines. It cited City Economic Development Administrator Carrie Cruz's enthusiasm for the high-density development, which would replace 3.2 acres of empty asphalt. "We've been talking for years about wanting to develop a lot of the underutilized surface, vacant surface parking lots downtown," Cruz said, according to the letter, "and so this is the first of hopefully many more to come. Allowing drive-through coffee shops and car-centric builds to proliferate nearby undermines the exact momentum," the group said. "We cannot simultaneously champion high-density residential-led urban infill on one block while establishing a cluster of vehicle-first drive-throughs on the next."
1: Poll results show Trump's approval rating has hit a new low. President Donald Trump's polling woes continue as he fell to a new record low since his return to the White House, according to a new Reuters Ipsos survey, with only 1 in 3 Americans approving of his job performance. The poll, released August 17th, found that only 33% of Americans approved of Trump's performance, down 2 percentage points from another Reuters Ipsos poll earlier this month. Trump's performance on the August 17th poll marks the lowest approval rating the president has seen in Reuters Ipsos tracking since his return to the White House in 2025. The numbers also tie Trump's worst approval rating during his first term in office in December 2017. The Reuters Ipsos poll was conducted August 14th to 17th among 1,166 U.S. adults. The poll's margin of error was plus or minus 3 percentage points. The president's continued slump in the polls comes as an overwhelming majority of Americans said they were concerned that the war on Iran would continue for an extended period of time. The ongoing war has paralyzed a fifth of the global oil trade, causing gas prices in the United States to shoot up. According to AAA, the average price of a gallon of gas set at $4.06 on August 17th, an increase of nearly a dollar from the $3.13 per gallon recorded on the same date in 2025. Trump, who campaigned on promising to keep inflation in check and avoid long-lasting wars, initially pledged the conflict with Iran would take a few weeks. But Iran has proven resilient and has kept the oil trade through the Strait of Hormuz largely bottled up, even as the conflict cooled. Some 80% of Americans, including 87% of Democrats and 71% of Republicans, think U.S. involvement in Iran will go on for an extended period of time, the Reuters Ipsos poll found. Just 16% said the conflict would likely end in a few weeks. Trump told a political rally in Garden City, New York, on August 14th that paying a tiny little bit more for your gasoline is worth the cost of ensuring a very evil country could not have nuclear weapons, one of his stated rationales for the war. Throughout the conflict, the president has alternated between threats of escalation and assertions that a peace deal is imminent. Only 1 in 5 Americans, and just half of Republicans, think the war has been worth it, the latest Reuters Ipsos poll found. Americans' pessimism about an end to the war comes as Trump threatened to bomb Oman, an ally of the United States, if its negotiation with Iran over the Strait of Hormuz interfere with U.S. efforts to reach a peace deal with Tehran. While individual polls vary, major polling averages continue to show Trump in negative overall. In the Real Clear Politics August 17th poll, 39.2% approve, 58.4% disapprove. In the New York Times poll on August 17th, 37% approve, 60% disapprove. And in the Silver Bullet poll on August 17th, 38.3% approve, 58% disapprove.
0: Turning now to the Metro and Iowa section, our headlines: meet new administrators, principals in the Metro schools, 12 new measles cases in Iowa, and harmonicist blows through competition. I'm going to read that article. Ankeny 12-year-old wins the 4th state fair contest. August Gus Major was ready for some competition. The 12-year-old from Ankeny had not faced another kid at the Iowa State Fair's Youth Harmonica Contest since 2023. This year, the field quadrupled. Among the new entrants were Major's 9-year-old sister, who learned to play that day, and two cousins whose arrival briefly delayed the contest because they had gone with their aunt, Christy, to get the one thing every harmonica contest needs, a harmonica. Major was delighted. "I was excited for that," he said, "of finally having some competition." The young blues man returned to Pioneer Hall on Monday, August 17th, for his fifth crack at the contest. He played his way to first place for the fourth straight year, this time before more than 200 people packed around the stage, ready to cheer on every kid who stepped up. Major went first and sounded every bit the veteran. He worked through "When the Saints Go Marching In," "Oh, Susanna," "She'll Be Coming Around the Mountain," and a train number as the crowd clapped along, then sent him off with thunderous applause. Major said that beyond his dad, who plays in a blues band, hearing blues on the radio inspired him to pick up the increasingly rare instrument. "I'm more of a blues harmonica player, like mostly hearing the people on the radio station playing blues and listening to blues CDs inspired me to play harmonica," he said. The genre has been in his ears for about as long as he can remember. "That's what I grew up listening to. Not that I'm not still grown up, but, like, that's what I mainly listen to." He said his musical tastes don't exactly gel with those of many kids his age. I mean, "Oh, Susanna," and "When the Saints Go Marching In," as a pop is as pop as I get, Major said. Monday's performance also came with a dedication to his grandmother, Millie Quam, age 82, who was watching from the audience. Quam had no idea it was coming. "I was totally blown over," she said. "I didn't know he was going to do that." She has done her part to keep Major from resting on his ribbons. Quam told him he needed to learn two new songs this year and suggested "She'll Be Coming Around the Mountain." "He keeps working hard," she said. Major's new competition was working with a somewhat shorter runway. Amelie Major, Gus's 9-year-old sister, had picked up the harmonica that day. She took the stage, delivered three long notes over roughly 10 seconds, and had officially begun her competitive harmonica career. The crowd roared for her anyway. Then Major's cousin took the stage, Owen Metz, age 8, had gotten harmonica for Christmas but had barely played it. His attempt to dust it off lasted about 5 seconds, enough to earn another round of cheers. Then came Ellie Menz, age 11, who put her experience level at all of 10 minutes. Her giggles kept interrupting the tune through much of her performance, and soon Pioneer Hall was laughing with her and cheering her through it. For contests that gave each performer up to 3 minutes, nobody seemed bothered by brevity. Ellie finished second, Owen third, and Amelie fourth. All three left with hundreds of people having cheered them on and little more reason to keep practicing. Then Pioneer Hall attempted one last number. Announcers found a fairgoer celebrating her birthday and enlisted all four kids to play a song for her. Major led. His newly minted harmonica ensemble did its best to follow. They didn't always find the same notes at the same time. The crowd clapped and cheered through it all anyway. Major returned afterward for a solo serenade to close his fourth straight win. Asked whether he would come back next year, he said, "Well, I hope so." At this point, he said, the streak he has going comes with its own marching orders. "Now I kind of have to," Major said. The day also featured an adult harmonica contest with Topper Gullick of Des Moines taking first place, followed by Kurt Soderstrom of Luther and Chris Myers of Boone.
1: And on Wednesday at the fair, continuing that theme, the 2026 Iowa State Fair is past the halfway mark and nearing its final weekend. Wednesday, August 19th, brings the arrival of the sensory-friendly morning at the fair. Fans will find lowered volumes, limits on flashing lights, and educational areas through noon. There's still plenty of time to enjoy fair foods, check out some entertainment, or participate in a contest. Before you head to the fair, the Register has you covered with daily guides on livestock competitions, concerts, fair, food, and more. Here's what to know about Wednesday, August 19th at the Iowa State Fair. What's the forecast? Wednesday should have ideal fair weather, according to the National Weather Service. The day will be partly sunny, with a high near 80 degrees and a calm wind. Fans headed out to the evening in the evening might need an umbrella or rain jacket. There is a 20% chance of showers and thunderstorms from about 7 p.m. through 10 p.m. Must-see events. There are dozens of events each day of the Iowa State Fair, but we picked a few to recommend for Wednesday. The USCIS Citizenship Ceremony at 10 a.m. on the Mid-America Energy Stage. Hat Parade, 10 a.m. at Ann and Bill Riley Stage. Iowa State Patrol Canine Demonstrations, 11 a.m. at the Ann and Bill Riley Stage. Cal Chip Throwing Contest. Don't miss that one at 11 a.m. at Pioneer Hall. And Goat Yoga at 7:30 p.m. at the Swine Barn. What Iowa State concerts are on Wednesday? H.A.R. with special guest E.M. Byholt will play at 8 p.m. Wednesday at the 2026 Iowa State Fair Grandstand. Tickets are available now at iowastatefair.org and start at $54.40. Colt Ford, who was scheduled to perform at the Mid-America Energy Stage, has been replaced by Sterling Elza. And 12 new measles cases in Iowa. The Iowa Department of Health and Human Services has confirmed 12 new cases of measles in the state, bringing the total for 2026 to 13. Last year, the state reported just 9 cases. According to a Monday, August 17th news release, the outbreak is in southern Iowa. DHHS believes person-to-person transmission has played a role in the spread of the highly contagious illness and said it is working with local public health agencies to ensure affected families and communities have access to care and vaccination. DHHS says the infected individuals visited Natural Grocers at 8650 Hickman Road in Clive between 2:30 and 5 p.m. on July 28th. 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Office Depot at 3910 University Avenue in West Des Moines, between 5 and 7:30 p.m. on August 28th. Menards at 12,000 Hickman Road in Clive, between 6 and 8:30 p.m. on July 28th. Menards at 6,000 Southeast 14th Street in Des Moines between 7 and 9:30 p.m. on July 28th. Wells Hometown Drug at 208 East Franklin in Bloomfield between 4:30 and 7 p.m. on July 30th. 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Measles is a viral illness with symptoms that include fever, cough, red and watery eyes, a runny nose, and a rash. Symptoms may appear from 7 to 14 days after contact with someone who is infected and contagious. The virus is spread through the air when an infected person coughs, sneezes, and breathes, and can remain virulent for up to 2 hours. According to the U.S. Centers for Disease Control and Prevention, 90% of people who come into contact with the virus become infected if they are unvaccinated, making it one of the most contagious diseases known. Additionally, 1 in 5 of those end up hospitalized, according to CDC. Measles can cause health complications, including ear infections and diarrhea, as well as pneumonia, swelling of the brain, and in some cases, death. Children are most at risk for serious complications. In 2025, there is a total of 9 measles cases in Iowa and 2,289 across the country, with 243 patients hospitalized and 3 deaths, according to the DHHS. This year is set to outpace 2025, with 2,170 cases confirmed so far nationwide and more than 4 months remaining. All but 10% of infections occurred in people who were unvaccinated or had unknown vaccination status. How can I avoid getting measles? Measles is a vaccine-preventable disease. The MMR vaccine, that's measles, mumps, and rubella, protects against measles with 97% efficacy and is typically administered to children as part of the regular vaccine course, with the first dose when the child is 12 to 15 months of age and the second at 4 to 6 years. The routine child immunization series is still our strongest protection against measles infection, Dr. Robert Cruz, director of the DHHS, said in the release. The recent increase in measles outbreaks has been attributed to plummeting vaccine rates. What to do if you believe you have been infected with measles? Those who may have been exposed to the infected individual are asked to monitor for symptoms for up to 21 days and to call their medical provider or the nearest emergency room before arrival and tell them that they have been exposed to measles and have symptoms. The Polk County Health Department asked those who may have been exposed to complete a measles survey to help keep track of potential exposures.
0: Meet the new administrators, the principals, and the metro schools. Parents of school-aged children in the greater Des Moines metro area can expect to see some new faces in their districts as the school year kicks off. Here are some of the new administrators. In Ankeny, Tanya Burrell, Northwest Elementary. Tanya Burrell, the new principal of Northwest Elementary School, has been with the district since 2022, but her background in education goes back much further than that. Before Burrell was named principal of Northwest Elementary, she had been serving as the assistant principal at Parkview Middle School. Before her time in Ankeny, she served as the assistant principal at the Early Childhood Center in Fort Dodge. The Ankeny Community School District called Burrell a visible, approachable presence who helps create a welcoming and positive school environment. Burrell holds a bachelor's degree in elementary education from the University of Northern Iowa, as well as a master's degree in educational leadership from Grand Canyon University. Kate Sisney, Westwood Elementary. The former principal of Northwest Elementary, Kate Sisney, will serve as the principal of Westwood Elementary for the coming school year. Sisney brings 20 years of experience in the Ankeny Community School District in her new role. Ms. Sisney's expertise as a principal, along with her deep knowledge of our system, makes her an excellent fit for this role. Eric Pruitt, the superintendent of Ankeny School, said in a March 31st news release, "We are confident she will lead a smooth transition and continue the strong momentum within the building." Sisney holds a bachelor's degree in elementary education from the University of Iowa, as well as a master's degree and a specialist in leadership from Drake University. J.D. Hunter, Ankeny Centennial High School. J.D. Hunter will serve as the next principal of Ankeny Centennial High School. Hunter has been with the Ankeny School District since 2024. He was previously served as a student services and building support specialist and has taught at both Prairie Ridge Middle School and Southview Middle Schools. Hunter, who served as the associate principal of Ankeny Centennial High School, developing a multi-tiered system of support systems and managed the ESSEL and special education programs before moving to Northfield Middle School, where he spent the past 2 years serving as principal. Now he's returning to Ankeny Centennial as a principal for the 26-27 school year. Centennial's new principal holds a specialist in educational leadership degree from Drake University and a master's degree in teaching special education from Morningside College, in addition to a bachelor's degree in history from Cole College. He also has coached various levels of high school sports at Ankeny High School, Southview Middle School, and Regina High School in Iowa City. And Logan Maxwell, Northview Middle School. Northview Middle School's associate principal will have a new title this school year, principal. Logan Maxwell is stepping up to fill the shoes of former Northview principal Kate Sisney as she transitions to a new role as principal of Westwood Elementary. A news release sent out by the Ankeny Community School District on March 31st praised Maxwell's experience in instructional leadership, school improvement, and student-centered decision-making. Maxwell holds a bachelor's degree in history, political science, and education from Iowa State University, and a master's degree in education administration and leadership from Dort University. Ben Mueller, Ashland Ridge Elementary. Ankeny's Director of Student Services, Ben Mueller, stepped into a new role with the district on July 1st as he becomes principal Ashland Ridge Elementary. He took over for Mark Moss, who is now the district's chief operating officer. Mueller brings decades of experience to his role. He holds a bachelor's degree in history and secondary education from Loras College, as well as a master's degree and a specialist in leadership from Drake University. In addition to his academic accolades, Mueller has already held two prior principal roles within the Ankeny Community School District, one at Southeast Elementary and at Prairie Trail Elementary. Excuse me. Turn over to Waukee. Andy Crozier, Waukee Community School District. Andy Crozier was named superintendent of the Waukee Community School District by a school board vote on March 12th. He has 15 years of experience as a public superintendent alone, the last 10 of which were spent in the Central Lee Community School District. Waukee's new superintendent began his career as an elementary school teacher and a coach. He quickly moved from coaching to the role of activities director at the Louisa Muscatine School District. After that, Crozier served as superintendent for both Andrew and Easton Valley Schools before he joined the Central Lee Community School District. Excuse me. Crozier has previously served on the Representative Council as the Executive Leaders Chairperson for School Administrators of Iowa as he steps into his new role. Crozier will continue to serve on the Iowa High School

0: teacher, a student success coordinator for secondary students, and a coach. He then moved to the BCLUW High School in Conrad, where he served as principal for 3 years. Anderson received his bachelor's degree from Wartburg College before going on to pursue a master's in educational leadership from the University of Northern Iowa. He also holds a 5th through 12th grade endorsement from Morningside College. Shannon Campbell, Fair Meadows Elementary. A new principal for Fair Meadows Elementary, Shannon Campbell, comes to the role from Valley High School, where she spent the last 7 years serving as associate principal. In addition to her experience as an associate principal, Campbell also brings the experience of an elementary school teacher, a middle school teacher, and a human resources professional to the role of principal. Campbell holds a bachelor's degree in education from Upper Iowa University and a master's degree in educational leadership from Drake University. Tyson Houghton, Western Hills Elementary. Westridge Elementary's assistant principal will be the new principal of Western Hills Elementary. Tyson Houghton has been part of the West Des Moines Community School District for 15 years. He holds a bachelor's degree in elementary education from the University of Northern Iowa, a master's degree in human resources management from California Coast University, and a specialist degree in educational leadership from Drake University. Before he took the assistant principal position at Westridge, Houghton taught kindergarten, third grade, and sixth grade, and also served as a curriculum lead. Tyson consistently demonstrates a student-centered approach to decision-making and serves as a true champion for all students. West Ridge Elementary Principal Jody Kirchhoff said in a news release from the West Des Moines Community Schools, "Any school fortunate enough to have Tyson as its principal will benefit from his passion for education, commitment to people, and relentless pursuit of student success." Sue Lawler, Crestview School of Inquiry. Crestview School of Inquiry's new principal will be a familiar face to some. Sue Lawler served as the assistant principal at Crestview for 2.5 years until she was named interim principal in December of 2025. A news release sent out by the West Des Moines Community School District says Lawler, her ability to build relationships with family and staff was directly impacted or has directly impacted success in Crestview's culture. Lawler holds a bachelor's degree in elementary education from Iowa State University, as well as a master's degree in educational leadership, also from Iowa State. Brandon Pierce, Jordan Creek Elementary. Jordan Creek Elementary's new principal, Brandon Pierce, has been with the West Des Moines Community School for 21 years. For 12 of those, he has been the principal at Fair Meadows Elementary. The move to lead Jordan Creek Elementary is a bit of a homecoming for Pierce, who began his time in the West Des Moines Community School District in the assistant principal position at Jordan Creek and at Westridge Elementaries. His first principal role was at Clive Learning Academy. He held that position from 2006 until 2014 when he transitioned to Fair Meadows. Pierce holds a bachelor's degree from the University of Iowa. He later earned a master's in educational administration from Iowa State University. And Rob Rondazzo, Valley Southwoods Freshman High School. The current associate principal at Hoover High School in Des Moines, Rob Rondazzo, will serve as the new principal of Valley Southwoods Freshman High School during this upcoming school year. Rondazzo has spent 27 years educating middle and high school students. He spent 17 years as a teacher and a coach at Roosevelt High School and Merrill Middle School in Des Moines before transitioning his role at Hoover High School in 2023. Rondazzo earned his bachelor's degree in secondary education and applied mathematics from Grandview University. He then attended Viterbo University to pursue a master's in education.
1: And now in the Register political soapbox, Pate explains turning over voters' information to feds. Secretary of State Paul Pate expressed confidence in absentee voting and shed light on his decision to turn over Iowa voters' information to the federal government. Pate, a Republican running for a fifth term, touted his record in Iowa's election security, emphasized the need for voter engagement, and acknowledged the U.S.'s 250th birthday. During the Des Moines Register's political soapbox at the Iowa State Fair on Monday, August 17th. This is a special state fair, the 250th anniversary of this great country, to be able to reflect on what it means to be a citizen of this country, Pate said. One of those main issues is our right to vote, to have our

0: voice heard in our government, and I think we've done an amazing job doing that in this state. He's facing a challenge from Democrat and former Navy pilot Ryan Peterman of Davenport. Here's what Pete said on the soapbox. After turning over more than 2 million Iowa voters' information, including sensitive data such as partial Social Security numbers, to the U.S. Department of Justice at the department's request in May, Pete has faced criticism from Peterman and other Democrats over the information security. 20 states that faced lawsuits from the Trump administration for refusing to turn over similar data all have won their cases. But Pate insists he made his decision based on legal advice from his own attorneys and the Iowa Attorney General's office. I respect and understand how people are sensitive to it because I was, Pate told reporters after his speech. We did not just turn it over. We spent a long time looking at it. It was not a request from the White House, so let's distinguish the difference here. His office has argued the Department of Justice invoked authority under the Civil Rights Act of 1960, and that federal law superseded state restrictions on release of the information. Pate told reporters he refused to sign a memorandum of understanding from the DOJ and instead asked the department not to use voter roll information for specific purposes. Pate declined to specify the protections over Iowa voter information he asked the DOJ to consider. This is not a fishing trip to look for all kinds of things, Pate said. We want to make sure they're focused on what they said the list was going to be for and not beyond that, because there was discussion about a lot of different things. Pate touts Iowa's voter ID laws, expresses confidence in voting by mail. Pate said the state's voter ID laws, alongside the use of paper ballots and online voter registration, have increased voter participation and made elections more secure. In 2017, Pate pushed for a law first implemented in 2019 requiring Iowa voters to present a valid form of ID at the ballot box. I worked very, very hard to get us voter ID in this state, Pate said. I hope someday the Democrats will join us in Congress in getting us voter ID on the national level. But we have that here in our state. Asked by reporters about the use of absentee ballots in Iowa amid President Donald Trump's attacks on voting by mail, Pate expressed confidence in that voting method, saying he hopes the president will trust Iowans to run our elections. The president and the federal government is not going to prevent the post office from delivering their ballots, Pate said. Iowans really lean into being able to vote through the mail. We have a very high percentage of that. We've done it right in this state, and I caution the White House and anybody who wants to listen to us in D.C. that, come on, look at us in Iowa. Pate said while voter participation is up, election misinformation and distrust in the election system pose a threat to the integrity of Iowa's elections. We have foreign actors who do this, trying to cause us to lose confidence in our elections, and we can't let them do that, he said. If they feel that they make progress on that, we could quickly see people lose confidence in the election results. He said if reelected as Secretary of State, he will continue to conduct elections as a nonpartisan official. Let's keep the politics out of this as much as we can. I am not just a Republican running for office, Pate said. When I look at my job as Secretary of State, I'm the referee. I don't wear a team jersey when I'm running these elections. I'm out there to make sure the rules are followed, the laws are followed.
1: Continuing with the Register's political soapbox, Naik says it's dangerous to blame farmers for Iowa's cancer rates. Republican Secretary of Agriculture Mike Naik told an Iowa State Fair crowd his Democratic challenger Chris Jones insulted farmers by once saying that growing grain is, quote, not that hard. In 2021, James said during a Cedar Rapids Gazette's Iowa Ideas Conference discussion that farmers are the only working a few weeks out of the year. Jones, a retired University of Iowa research engineer, said also producers are industrious and ingenious, but added that many are millionaires, the really wealthy guys. Naik spoke Monday, August 17th, at the Des Moines Register political soapbox at the State Fair, and said Jones' comments show he and his opponents have a very fundamentally different opinion about how to work on the issues that we need to work on. I will stand with farmers. I will not stand against them. I'm on the side of farmers, and remember, when they're doing well, Iowans are doing well, he said. On Monday, Jones said in an email that Naik's desperate attacks can't change the fact that he's been responsible for Iowa's declining water quality for the past decade. His record is one of polluted water for Iowans, record farm bankruptcies, and doing the bidding of his corporate big ag backers, he said. Here are the three takeaways from Naik's soapbox comments. Regulations on farmers will lead to consolidation in Iowa. Naik said that Jones's proposal to pursue regulations on farming in Iowa would lead to smaller agriculture, a diminished agriculture. Frankly, that kind of taxing and regulation drives farmers out of business, which will put our land and our farms into the hands of fewer and fewer farmers, and that is the opposite of what we might or need to be seeing, Naik said. Jones has called for common-sense regulations that would require farmers to adopt basic conservation practices that would reduce the nitrogen and phosphorus losses that pollute Iowa waterways that are sources of drinking water for cities like Des Moines, Iowa City, and Cedar Rapids. On Monday, Jones said in an email that under Naik's policies, the average Iowa farmer is sentenced to an endless and desperate cycle of trying to acquire more and more land, which has led to consolidation and driven the population downward in 70 of our 99 counties, while hollowing out many of our small towns. Causes of Iowa cancer are complex. It's dangerous to blame farmers, Naik said. Naik said in an interview with reporters after the soapbox that more research is needed to determine why Iowa has the second highest rate of new cancers nationally. It's dangerous, he said, to blame farmers. This is a more complex than some what want to make it, and I think you've got some who have decided it's a political issue, and I think that can be very dangerous, Naik said. When we start to go down this path of automatically blaming someone and blaming farmers, for instance, when we really need to understand what are the root causes, then go to address that, he said. A report from the Iowa Environmental Council and the Harkin Institute for Public Policy in March indicated that nation-leading pesticide use, high nitrate levels, and forever chemical levels in Iowa waterways are among the environmental factors linked to the state's rising cancer rates. And the war in Iran contributed to high fertilizer prices, but not the sole cause. Naik said the U.S. needs to look at supporting increased domestic production of fertilizers like nitrogen and other critically important inputs that farmers rely on to grow crops. The U.S. war in Iran drove fertilizer costs to new high levels last spring, adding to the ongoing farm financial struggles. Farmers are facing a fourth year of losses as the cost of to grow crops outpaces the price they receive. President Donald Trump has asked Congress to provide U.S. growers with $11 billion in aid, given the war on ongoing and the administration's ongoing trade disputes. That's on top of the $12 billion the Trump administration doled out to farmers this year. Naik said that the war with Iran has contributed to high fertilizer prices, but this is not something that just arrived this past year, adding that fertilizer prices have been climbing along with inflation.
0: And to continue, Byrd targets her opponent on voter ID. Attorney General Brenna Byrd said Iowa voters have a big choice before them in November, as she spoke to supporters at the Des Moines Register political soapbox. Byrd, who first took office in 2023, is running for a second term against Nate Willems, a Democratic labor lawyer and former state legislator. Here's what she said on Monday, August 17th. In her remarks, Byrd touted several accomplishments of her tenure, including opposing transgender women participating in women's athletics and being the first state to bring fraud lawsuits against crypto ATM companies, one of which has since declared bankruptcy. "Nothing makes me madder than seeing good-hearted Iowans cheated out of their money by evil scammers, so we take them right on," she said. She also pointed to her office's establishment of a cold case unit, which has begun producing convictions, several lawsuits challenging what she described as woke mandates in other states, and her support for a new law to increase the penalties for assaults on law enforcement. Byrd knocked Iowa Democratic candidates generally, saying they don't seem very proud of our country sometimes. Against Willems individually, she had two complaints, the first being that as a legislator, he opposed Iowa's Stand Your Ground personal defense law in 2017, which she said was just basic common sense, basic Second Amendment. She also faulted him for opposing Iowa's 2017 voter ID law. I can't understand that. I would think everybody should be for voter ID, whether you're Republican, Democrat, no party at all, she said. We all want to know the people voting are supposed to vote, and they're just voting once. Willems issued a statement in response, accusing Byrd of operating on a political agenda. Quote, Nate Willems is running for Attorney General to hold greedy corporations accountable, take on polluters when they poison our air and water, and will always keep our communities safe, his campaign said. He is not running to change our laws, and he will never use the office to push a political agenda like Brenda Byrd has for the last 4 years, end quote. Responding to media questions after her speech, Byrd said she shares concerns voiced in the race for governor about Iowa's high cancer rates, but did not identify any role the Iowa Attorney General's office plays to address the issue. She said she supports workers being paid fairly, but described it as primarily up to the federal government to enforce wage laws, where Willems has pledged to create a dedicated wage theft task force in his office. And she declined to say whether her office erred in advising Secretary of State Paul Pate to turn over Iowa voter information to the federal government, despite numerous court rulings subsequently holding that other states were correct in rebuffing the federal government. I believe that both the state and fed government should work together to eliminate illegal voting and do everything we can to eliminate illegal voting in the first place, she said. I think everything we can do to prevent illegal voting, to prevent fraudulent voting, it's important that we do that. And cooperating with the federal government is a good way to make sure the voter rolls are correct.
1: Continuing, three takeaways from U.S. Representative Nunn's speech. Republican U.S. Representative Zach Nunn highlighted his bipartisan approach to lawmaking, military credentials, and legislative results out of his competitive November general election matchup. With riled-up supporters out in force to support Veterans Day at the Iowa State Fair, the GOP incumbent seeking a third term in South Central Iowa's 3rd Congressional District made the case for his reelection at the Des Moines Register's political soapbox on Monday, August 17th. It's not about the bipartisan tagline, said Nunn, a military veteran and colonel in the Air Force Reserve. It's about being able to do what we've always done in the military, what each of us do with our families, for our families, and come up with a plan working hard and to deliver. He took the stage with his wife, Kelly, and several of their ice-cream-eating daughters, who charmed the crowd with a thank you before he left the stage to chant of USA. Here's what Nunn said. Nunn touts Republicans' 2025 tax and spending law. Nunn trumpeted Republicans' 2025 tax and spending law, dubbed the One Big Beautiful Bill, including its $50 billion rural health care fund and President Donald Trump's signature 2017 tax cuts made permanent in the law. He has touted the measure's temporary deduction on taxes, on overtime and tips, as well as other provisions manufacturers say have helped them create new jobs and invest in their facilities and equipment. Democrats argue the Republican tax law disproportionately benefits wealthy Americans while making steep cuts to public assistance programs, including federal spending on the Supplemental Nutrition Assistance Program and Medicaid. Republicans say the changes were necessary to preserve the programs for those who most need benefits and to eliminate waste and fraud. We started delivering on things that mattered to Iowans, like, hey, just let me keep a little more of my hard-earned money in my pocket because I'll tell you what Iowans do with it, Nunn said. They spend it on their families. They spend it on their farm. They spend it on their businesses. But most importantly, they invest right here. That's how you grow an economy. Nunn says, we've delivered on Iowans' priorities. Nunn cast himself as a bipartisan leader who pushes to deliver on Iowans' priorities, including U.S.-Mexico border security. The House passed a bill to make nationwide E15 ethanol-blended gas available year-round, and his rural housing bill that it was tucked into a landmark housing law. He boasted of his ranking as the third most bipartisan member of the U.S. House by Bridge Grades, a nonpartisan project that scores federal lawmakers on how often they legislate across party lines. This does not just happen, Nunn said. This is the result of hard work, day one, at the federal level and at our state, and most importantly, with all of you. Every one of the ideas that you guys have been able to put forward for us, we have worked hard to change into good legislation coming out of Washington. And every time we've seen Washington not delivering for us, we have fought back. Whether it's Democrat, it's Republican, or the Washington Institution, we've delivered. Nunn takes a swipe at Sarah Trone Garrett's voting record. Nunn faces a highly targeted bid for a third term in the November 3rd general election against Democratic State Senator Sarah Trone Garrett in Iowa's 3rd congressional district, which encompasses Des Moines, its suburbs, and rural south-central Iowa. Elections forecasters consider the race, quote, a toss-up, meaning either candidate has a fair shot of winning. Nunn made a jab at Trone Garrett's votes against legislation opposed by LGBTQ advocates, including votes against bills that banned access to gender-affirming care for minors, blocked transgender girls and women from participating in female sports, and required students use school restrooms and changing areas that align with their sex at birth. Nunn said he has been a strong parental choice supporter. When this one goes into a locker room, he said, pointing to his daughters, it's a locker room for girls. This is a common sense approach. But team, here's the reality. We fought for it. We've delivered it. We voted for it. Check the other side of the ledger, my friends. They can say all they want, including my opponent running a commercial on it. But at the end of the day, go check her vote. You'll know exactly where she stands. And just continue here with some short state news from Shanahan, Illinois. Ineos Styrolution announced it will close its polystyrene facility in Shanahan. The company plans to lay off 94 employees, according to information submitted to the Illinois Department of Commerce and Economic Opportunity between September 4th and December 31st. In Muncie, Indiana, Accutech Systems was named to the Inc. 5000 list of the nation's fastest-growing private companies for the fifth consecutive time. The recognition by Inc. magazine is part of its annual ranking of privately owned businesses across the U.S., with the strongest three-year revenue growth, according to a community announcement. From St. Paul, Minnesota, over 1.1 million Minnesotans voted in the August 11th primary election, or a quarter of eligible voters, setting the record for most votes cast in a primary, Secretary of State Steve Simon said. Springfield, Missouri. The Missouri Department of Transportation will lower the allowable weight for certain vehicles on the eastbound U.S. Route 60 bridge over Lake Springfield, a change that will remain in place until the structure is replaced. And in Lincoln, Nebraska, an event marking the 100th anniversary of Park Middle School included tours for families and current and former families.

0: It is now time for us to wish our listeners who are celebrating a birthday today on this Wednesday, August 19th. We have Marjorie Verhoff from Forest City and Jacqueline Wilson from Prairie City. All of us here at Ivers would like to wish the both of you a very happy birthday. And a reminder, you are listening to Ivers, the Iowa Radio Reading Information Service. If you're hearing us on your television on Iowa PBS and you're not a registered Ivers user, please give us a call at 515-243-6833 so we can get you on our list. We need to know who is listening in order to keep our services free. And now here's Barb with today's obituaries.
1: Thank you, Dennis. John Harold Vogler, age 82, crossed his final finish line on August 17th at his home in Scottish Rite Park in Des Moines. John lived a life defined by his devotion to his faith, service to his country, and an enduring passion for NASCAR. Born on June 10, 1944, at Lutheran Hospital in Fort Dodge, John was a son of Harold Sturz Vogler and Doris Albertina Lorena Swanson Vogler. A devout Lutheran, John's faith in God served as his guiding compass of his life. He was baptized into his faith on June 28, 1944, and later confirmed on March 22, 1959, at Trinity Lutheran Church in Boone. John grew up in Boone and graduated from Boone High School on June 5, 1963. He went on to attend Wentworth Military Academy, graduating on May